0: The Washington Post notes the two leaders plan to discuss the framework agreement the U.S. and Israel signed with Lebanon over the Israeli-Hezbollah war and the expansion of the Abraham Accords. That's according to the White House. Trump is also set to meet with Ukrainian President Volodymyr Zelensky ahead of today's funeral for Senator Lindsey Graham. And a 6.8 magnitude earthquake struck Japan's southern Kumamoto Prefecture. NHK reports many people are trapped after a shopping mall partially collapsed. Meantime, Pennsylvania borrowers among millions nationwide facing federal student loan changes as the cost of living continues to surge. Pennsylvania's hold over $67 billion of the more than $1.7 trillion in U.S. student loan debt.
1: Tamar Hoffman with Community Legal Services says that under the Department of Education's new regulations, borrowers who have loans from before July 1st, 2026, keep most of their old repayment options and can also use the new repayment assistance plan.
2: For many borrowers, the repayment assistance plan may be more expensive in terms of the monthly payments than the existing income-driven repayment plans.
1: Support for this reporting was provided by Lumina Foundation. Danielle Smith reporting.
0: And as thousands of children experience hunger during the summer months, food banks and local partners are working to fill the gap.
3: Summer break means that parents must come up with an additional 10 meals a week, even as costs for everything continue to rise. The Kids Summer Meals Program with the Food Bank of Central and Eastern North Carolina provides children with breakfast and lunch at locations across the region. Shalise Henderson is with Turning Point Community Development Corporation and pastors the church Oasis of Hope Ministries. She calls the program an answered prayer.
4: Each day, they're able to be assured that they're going to get a hot meal that they love. They are able to get breakfast and the snacks as well from the summer meals program.
3: One in five children across Central and Eastern North Carolina face food insecurity, totaling nearly 170,000 children. I'm Simone Perez.
0: And this summer, a key restoration project is underway to improve California's drinking water supply. Crews are restoring 3 miles of the West Walker River and its floodplains at Pickle Meadow, just north of Yosemite. Sarah Hecox with the nonprofit American Rivers says crews will remove a berm left by Caltrans 20 years ago after a nearby landslide.
5: We're restoring the natural hydrology that allowed Sierra Meadows to thrive for thousands of years, so the meadow can sustain itself with very little long-term intervention.
0: The amount of water available to the state depends on the high Sierra Meadows that absorb snowmelt and filter it into rivers and streams. This is Public News Service. Longer, hotter summers in the Sonoran Desert have prompted the city of Phoenix to counter the heat with new programs designed to give people without shelter safe places to go during the extremes.
6: Phoenix recently opened its first 24-hour shelter for unhoused people and has used a cold water immersion tank to treat severe heat stroke cases. Elected officials to protect America's Christian Brock says federal help could assist the city in making more progress.
7: Federal funding for these facilities and services could help save more lives during extreme heat events. But the actions by the current administration have hindered the climate crisis mitigation progress by putting people and their communities at higher risk.
6: The Trump administration has sought to roll back aid for extreme heat mitigation resources like cooling centers. Federal lawmakers contend they're trying to right-size the nation's economy and root out alleged waste and fraud in social service programs. I'm Mark Moran.
0: Next, we report on an Ohio mother who relies on the Home Community-Based Services Medicaid waiver. Our Nadia Ramagan lets us know she's worried about how her family will manage after cuts to the federal program go into effect next year.
8: Sarah Bloom Anderson's 14-year-old daughter lives with a severe neurodevelopmental disability. Anderson says the Medicaid waiver has allowed her daughter, who requires a wheelchair and feeding tube, to live at home and attend school.
9: We need a special aide to take care of her who is trained medically. And if we did not have that care, my husband and I would not be able to work.
8: A new poll from the advocacy group Protect Our Care finds that nearly 70% of Americans nationwide, including those in key battleground states, oppose cuts to Medicaid. This is Nadia Ramlagan for Ohio News Connection.
0: A new campaign called Sick of It, Fix Healthcare Now has amplified voices across the Buckeye State, highlighting how communities are struggling with lack of access to affordable healthcare. Finally, as Indiana families prepare for a new school year, doctors say backpacks and school supplies aren't the only essentials. Our Joe Lurie reports scheduling annual health appointments can identify problems before they interfere with learning.
10: Dr. Don Lyon at Indiana University School of Optometry says one area to watch closely is your child's vision.
11: There's a lot of vision conditions that they don't know that they have. And the goal of those exams is we want to make sure that there are no barriers in their visual system that are keeping them from reaching their full academic potential.
10: Lyon says children with undiagnosed vision problems may struggle with reading, develop headaches, or experience eye strain without realizing poor vision is the cause. He says comprehensive eye exams look beyond whether a child simply needs glasses and can identify conditions that routine vision screenings often miss.
0: This is Mike Clifford for Public News Service. 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
12: Summertime is peach season, and for those a bit fuzzy on their peach facts, we have a little refresher today from the Old Farmer's Almanac. With more practical tips and useful advice, this is the Old Farmer's Almanac Radio Report for Tuesday, July 28th, the 209th day of the year. Jacqueline Kennedy Onassis was born on this day in 1929. Peaches are in season, a good time to address some of our most frequently asked peach questions, like why do peaches have fuzz? For several reasons, it slows evaporation and loss of moisture, plus it discourages insects, especially the ticklish ones. Are there peaches without fuzz? 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Or it may be a variety bread with no fuzz like a nectarine. And how can you pick a good peach? A pleasant peachy fragrance is a good sign, and it should give just a little bit with a gentle squeeze. That is the Old Farmer's Almanac Radio Report. 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

0: This is Lee Habib, and this is Our American Stories. And this next story, well, it's close to home. And by the way, the best stories that we all have are right near us, folks, in our neighborhood, in our families, in our churches, in our businesses. And here at Our American Stories, we've gotten to know one of our workers, an affiliate sales guy from Alabama, and a great guy, a great family. Well, he shared his story with me, and I was just, well, it wasn't just me, it was everybody in the room listening. It was as if we were hearing a movie being told, a great movie, a compelling movie. It was a heck of a story. And so we asked him to tell it. And so, without further ado, this is a story about everything, folks. Love, hate, family, and redemption.
1: I had a pattern in my life with girls putting me in the friend zone. The very first girl that ever put me in the friend zone, I remember, was in eighth grade. I was in Mr. Dunn's science class. And I remember leaning over to my friend Ryan and saying, "Who's that?" And neither of us knew who she was. And I developed the courage to ask her to eighth grade graduation dance. And I guess what I mean by develop the courage, I asked one of her friends to ask her if she would go to the eighth grade graduation dance with me. And she said yes. After that, I told her how much I liked her, wanted to be with her, professed my, you know, undying love for her, and she put me in the friend zone. And that would be a pattern that would go on for the kind of the long haul. You know, looking back at my childhood, there's a couple key moments that really stick out to me. You know, as far as I can remember, you know, my mom and my dad never really being together. Like, that's never a memory that I can remember, them actually being together, being married. But I do remember, as it got to be about my first grade year, my mother joined the Army. She would kind of bounced around from job to job and couldn't find anything solid, and she really wanted to do something to support us. And I have a brother, Brad, who is, he's 2 years older than me, but we have different dads. She eventually got stationed in Germany, and that launched into a giant custody battle. My dad was a very responsible, hardworking, structured individual, and the obvious best place for me would have been with my father, but the court's tendency is to always place the child with the mother unless there's just an absolute, you know, crazy circumstance that would lead them to do otherwise. But at that point, I was going to be with my dad, and my mom had me go out to lunch right before really they were going to make their decision. And we had a lunch with my brother, and she basically said, "Well, you don't want to leave your brother, do you? And, you know, there's castles in Germany," and basically said all the things to that you'd want to tell a kid to make them want to go that way. And I just remember the biggest feeling having is that I didn't want to leave my brother. Didn't want to leave my brother in that environment without me to be there with him. And I was, I think, 7 years old at that time. And I went back and told the judge that I didn't want to go with my dad, as I had said previously, that I wanted to go with my mom. And that was ended up being their ruling after all the time and money and everything that was spent on that custody battle. And I remember leaving the courthouse that day at 7 years old, 6 years old, whatever it was, and my dad looking down at me as we waited for the light to turn to cross the road. He said, "You know, I'm very disappointed in you." And that kind of set a pattern, really, for the rest of my life with my father, that I was kind of a disappointment. And then when we moved to Germany, my mom was still with this abusive guy. He's the one that convinced her to join the Army. And when we moved to Germany, we lived in what's called the economy. So we didn't live on base. We lived in an apartment above a pub, and the pub was called Klaus's Pub. And my mom and her husband, Dave, would drink every night, and they would fight every night, and sometimes it would become abusive, and sometimes the screaming and the all those things got to be so bad, my brother and I would always wonder if it was going to be us next. And fortunately, we were never physically abused, but, you know, I remember wanting to protect my mom, but only being, you know, 8 years old and small, and having this desire to protect my mom and inability to do so. And it kind of developed feelings of cowardice that I wasn't able to protect my mom. That all came to an end when we started going to church. And she left Dave. We moved on base. We started going to church, you know, Sunday morning, Sunday night, and on Wednesdays. And every time the doors were open, we got involved and really began to experience a sense of belonging. And that went on for about a year. And there was no drinking. And it was like this stability in our lives. It was like the calm in the storm of my life as I look back on it. I remember coming home from school one day. It was one of my last days of fourth grade. And I came home, and my mom had been, you know, free from drinking for a year, free from partying. Our life was, you know, so much better. I mean, I came home, and there was a beer sitting on the end table beside the couch. And I looked at the beer, and I looked at my mom, and I knew that we were going back into that lifestyle and that all of that peace and calm was over. I was old enough to equate beer with pain. And, you know, my mom drinking beer and alcohol with pain and suffering for my brother and I, and instability. And I remember being fueled and filled with hatred and anger towards my mother. And I remember screaming at her and telling her that I hated her and that I wanted nothing to do with her and that I wanted to move back to the States and I wanted to move in with my dad. Then when I moved in with my dad, I used to go to church with my friend and his mom. And we would go to church, and it would be fun, and it would be fine. But then we'd get in the car, and his mom would gossip about everybody in the church all the way home. And then she would pick us up, and she actually gave us a ride to school on the days that the weather was bad. And she would just gossip about people in the church the whole way to school and the whole way back. And I'm like, you people are ridiculous. And so what I did is I took a few Christians, and I labeled all Christians as these few. Right. And so my mind, I had this core belief that all Christians were these gossipy, judgmental people. And so I hated them.
0: And when we come back, we continue with this really raw and really real story. And it's Brian Dawson's story here on Our American Stories.

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0: back here at Our American Stories, and we continue this remarkable story. Again, one that comes close to home, as close as can be, right here on our own staff. Let's continue with Brian Dawson's story.
1: My mom moved back from Germany and she went to Colorado Springs. So I went and spent a summer with my mom in Colorado. Well, my brother was 2 years older than me, and he had friends that were, you know, drinking beer and drinking liquor and going camping and smoking pot and doing all that kind of stuff. And I went out there. I'd never been exposed to any of that stuff personally, obviously seeing my mom drinking and things like that, but never personally. And, you know, I remember, you know, drinking a beer and then, you know, trying liquor. And the first liquor I ever tasted was Hot Damn 100. And I was the little brother of not only my big brother, but that whole group. And I fit in. And the more I drank, the more I fit in. And the more I drank, the more comfortable I was in my own skin. You know, they call it liquid courage, but it was so much more than liquid courage for me. It was liquid, I can actually deal with life. Everything in my life, I've always been very intense and very all in, whatever it was that I was doing. And I began to drink heavily. I was drinking tequila, whiskey, Hot Damn that whole summer. And the following summer, I went back to Colorado and I started to smoke pot. And as I smoked pot, it was the same thing. You know, I just enjoyed not being who I guess I thought I was. You know, I eventually made it when I was 16 years old. I got my driver's license. I made a fake ID on a computer. And I got to the point where I could go and buy liquor, and then I became very popular for that reason. So there was a lot of it was fitting in and all of those things. And I would go and I was able to, you know, buy liquor for these parties, which made me like the coolest person in the party. And, you know, I would drink to the point of blacking out once or twice a week. And this is as a 16-year-old. And meanwhile, I was, you know, working a job at Dillon's, which is a Kroger store, and playing football, playing baseball, and somewhat maintaining my grades. I went from a straight A student to probably about a C student. And I stopped caring about school, which is interesting because up to that point when I started, you know, drinking and doing drugs, all I cared about was school. I got straight A's. I scored off the charts on all these tests, the standardized tests. And I didn't care about school anymore. All I cared about was the social aspect, the partying, the girls, and being wasted, basically. The summer between my junior and senior year, I went out to Colorado, and my brother was a driver for a, I wouldn't say notorious, but a pretty big-time drug dealer in Colorado Springs. His name was Casey, and my brother had a driver's license and a nice truck, so Casey would just have him drive him around, and, you know, they'd be dropping, you know, mostly pot, but, you know, whatever around, and the craziest things would happen, man. So I spent the whole summer riding around with them. You know, just seeing him be this alpha male that everyone looked up to and everyone respected, and he had money and he had girls and he had all these things. And I'm like, that's what I want to do. So I went back to Kansas that summer. And here's the thing, up to that point, I was excelling in football and I did really well in baseball too, but I excelled in football, and we had a great football team that year. And I was really coming into my own as a defensive end and a tight end on offense. And we were expected to do really, really well that year. And I was so torn between really wanting to pour myself into football or pour myself into this party life. And I had tried cocaine when I was out there. So I was really starting to do more serious drugs as I'm going into my senior year. And I started my senior year, and I got about 2 weeks into it. And I snuck out of the house, and I went and tried ecstasy with some of my friends, and a couple of the guys were actually football players on the team. And I remember trying to sneak back in, and I got caught. And he told me that I had to quit football and go to rehab, or I could quit football and go to Colorado, but I wasn't going to continue playing football. This is really when the resentment with my dad hit its peak. So I decided to quit football and move back to Colorado with my mom. And what that basically meant is I was on my own. And I just started partying full-blown, and I started working for Casey and started selling weed and got involved in that lifestyle. And then I started doing cocaine on a pretty regular basis. And as I did cocaine, I realized, hey, man, I can't pay for cocaine selling weed. So I started selling cocaine, and I just had this knack and this ability to rise to the top in these, I guess, you know, drug dealer ladders of influence. I just had a knack for that life. And so I started selling a little bit of coke, and next, you know, I was selling a lot of coke, and I was doing a lot of coke. And it got to the point, it was so bad, I would have to take Xanax to go to sleep. And then I would wake up the next day, and really the next evening at like 4 or 5 in the evening, I'd wake up. I'd blow my nose and snot and cocaine and blood would come out. My nose would just be bleeding and bleeding and bleeding. As soon as it would start to kind of slow down a little bit, I would do another line and start drinking. And then that was what I did. And it got so bad to where I couldn't even like breathe out of my nose anymore. My friend tried to introduce me to crack, and I'm like, this isn't for me. So then he had me try crystal meth. And that was it. And once I did crystal meth, it was there was no having to take Xanax to go to sleep. There was no drinking whiskey to mellow out. It was just, it was wide open. And already at this point, when I started doing meth, I already had my first felony arrest. I was arrested with a half ounce of cocaine, and had bonded out and got probation and all those things, and didn't slow me down. I continued to use drugs, continued to party, didn't go to my probation appointments, didn't do any of those things. And I got to a point where I was very well known in Colorado Springs for my ability to sell drugs and do a number of other things. And I remember getting a phone call from a girl named Camille, and she said, I've got some pretty serious guys that I know that want to talk to you about, you know, kind of you partnering with them or working with them. And so I came to her apartment, and I walked into her apartment. I remember it was kind of an uneasy feeling, and there was some very mean-looking, dark, nefarious-looking individuals that were Hispanic guys, Mexican guys, and they had handkerchiefs on over their faces, and but they were in suits. It was weird, and I'm like, well, I'm either going to get killed or this is going to go really well, and you know, they sat down and just talked to me and asked me a bunch of questions and asked me what I could do for them. And I think they were kind of new to coming into Colorado Springs to do what it was that they were wanting to do. And they needed somebody to help them. So they asked me to do that. And I did that. And not long after that, I ended up getting in a high-speed chase with the cops and ran. And I had a briefcase with meth and a pistol. Got pulled over with that. Got arrested. Spent 4.5 months in jail, county jail on that. Got probation again. Got out. Went right back to it. And by that time, a lot of my connections had either gone back to Mexico or had been arrested as well. And I got into, basically, I mean, I guess what it looked like was we would steal four-wheelers and motorcycles and things like that and give them to Mexicans that were bringing them back across the border into Mexico, and then they would pay us in drugs. I was supposedly the ringleader of that whole thing. I don't know how true that was, but that's the way it was in the cops' eyes. And they busted a house that had some of those motorcycles in them, and they pressured the guy who was there, and he told on me and said, you know, it was me, I was the one that was doing this, I was running all these rings. So he and a bunch of other people had told the cops that I was responsible for, you know, all this crime that was going on. And I eventually got arrested, and I did another 4 months in county jail, and ended up bonding out after those 4 months. And in that time, I got my discovery, and it said that, you know, who had told on me. I was out driving around up to no good. I've been up for 4 days. We drove by the guy's house who told on me, who was the main informant in the case. And the guy I was with kept pumping me up. Oh no, we have to go in there. You know, we can't let him, you know, just let him tell on you and you not doing anything. And so we went, you know, went up to the front door, knocked on the door, and he opened the door and walked in the house and asked him why he told on me. And he said, you know, told me, well, I didn't tell on you, Brian. I would never tell on you. And I knew that he was the informant in my case, so I began to beat him up really, really bad. And the guy I was with hit him in the head with a blunt force object. It was called a blackjack, and it cracked his head open. And I thought he was going to die, so, you know, we grabbed a few objects out of his house, and we left. And by the time I got back to my house, I ended up getting arrested and charged with attempted murder, aggravated robbery, and extortion. And on top of all that, this was a guy who was state's evidence, so he was an informant that I did all these things to, so that aggravated it.
0: And my goodness, what a story. And when we come back, you won't believe where it turns and where it goes. Brian Dawson's story, one of our staffers here at Our American Stories. More after these messages.
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0: And we return to Brian Dawson's story here on Our American Stories. And let's pick up where we last left off.
1: I was on the run. I bonded out again. And I was out on, like, I don't know, a couple $100,000 worth of bonds. And I was supposed to go to a court date. And I ended up not going to that court date. So I became a fugitive. And shortly after that, I became one of Colorado Springs' most wanted criminals, most wanted fugitives. And it was intense. I mean, they were raiding houses. They were setting up perimeters all throughout Colorado Springs. As I don't know if you've ever seen them, like, they basically have roads blocked off, and they're showing pictures of me to every car that stops and goes through there. If you ever follow Dog the Bounty Hunter, Dog the Bounty Hunter did most of his shows in Colorado Springs, some in Hawaii, but most of them were in Colorado Springs. And Dog the Bounty Hunter was on a 72-hour, 72-fugitive sweep when I was on the run, and he said he wasn't going to go after me because I was supposedly, you know, too threatening or menacing or whatever for him to go after me. So it became very real. And there was a couple near misses where they almost had me, and I was able to escape from them. And then they finally caught me, and I was in my safe, I guess you call it a safe house. It was a third-story apartment in Colorado Springs, and they finally closed in on me. And I remember sitting in the apartment that day. I was watching the Chappelle Show. It was my last day out, July 19th, 2007. I'm watching the Chappelle Show, cooking bratwurst in this apartment, and I look out the window, and I'm on the third story, and I see the front end of a cop car, and I know that it's a cop car, and I knew that was it. I just knew. I knew, okay, well, this is it. And there wasn't much in the apartment, but there was a recliner that was wider than the window was. So I'd taken a nylon rope, a rappelling rope, and I tied it to the bottom of the recliner. And I hear the door pounding. Colorado Springs police open up, and they're kicking in doors, making their way down to me. So I kick out the window and wrap my hand around the rope, and I jump out the window. And the recliner sticks and wedges right in the window just like I wanted it to. And as I'm hanging there, around both sides of this apartment building, these police come flooding. And there's 40 or 50 cops made up of El Paso County Sheriff's deputies, Colorado Springs Police Department. They come pouring around the side with their guns pulled and drawn on me. You know, get on the ground, get on the ground, get the F on the ground. And I'm like, well, I don't know where else I'm going to go. And I look up, and there's cops, you know, cops above me, cops below me. So I pulled up a little bit on the rope, unwrapped the rope with my hand, and dropped. And I dropped three stories, and I landed. And it's a miracle that I didn't get hurt there. But I landed and rolled, and then there was two canine units right there with the dogs barking in my face. I remember laying there, and I could feel the heat from the dogs. I'm just like, these dogs don't bite me. But that was it. And an officer stuck his knee in my back and cuffed me. They put me in the back of the cop car. And the craziest thing is I remember the relief that I had as I sat in the back of that cop car, because I knew it was all over.

be this guy, this prison guy. So I get into a bunch of fights. You know, I'm going up to these older kind of gangster guys, and they're saying, well, I need you to go beat this guy up, and I need you to go beat that guy up. So I'm doing these things, and I eventually end up in administrative segregation, which is when you are in a concrete cell. It's about 8 foot by 12 foot, and there's a bunk in there. There's a metal bunk with a fire retardant mattress and a fire retardant pillow and a sink that is attached to a toilet. It's a one-piece toilet sink and a desk, and that's it. That's all you have in there. And I was in there for 23 hours a day, and I would get 1 hour where I could go make a phone call, take a shower, and I would go back in my cell. And I was there for several months. And in that time frame that I was in administrative segregation, I had a revelation. It was one of the. It was an epiphany. It was an aha moment. And it seems silly, but it was huge. As I look back on it, it's the point as I try and counsel people who have been through these things before, or that are going through these things now, because people come to me because I've been through them before. They ask me, you know, what would you tell them? And this was the one thing that happened. And I'm sitting in administrative segregation in this cell by myself, been there for a couple months. And all of a sudden I realized, this is my fault. This is all my fault. And I know that seems silly, or it sounds, you know, stupid or whatever, but really, no, this is all my fault. Because up to that point, I blamed it on my mom. I blamed it on my dad. I blamed it on the judges. I blamed it on everyone but me. I blamed it on corrupt system, you know, all these district attorneys. I mean, you name it. I blamed everybody. But then all of a sudden, I realized, this is my fault. And it was so liberating, and it was so freeing, because I realized, if my choices created this circumstances, certainly I could make better choices that would create better circumstances. And I came to this realization that my choices are what create my circumstances, not the other way around. I wasn't a victim, that I'd created these circumstances through my choices. And from that moment forward, I made a decision that I was going to do things differently. And I did, and it wasn't easy. I had habits, I had, you know, thought patterns, I had all these things that were wrong. But I knew that I could make better choices, and that I was responsible for my choices. And I started doing that from that moment. I got on the phone, I called my grandma with tears in my eyes, and told her that I was going away forever. And she said, you know, I can tell there's been a huge change in your life, Brian. I can't put my finger on it. I don't know what it is, but I can tell there's something very different about you. Because up to this point, they all cut me off. I burned every bridge in my family. They were done with me. She said, we're going to get you an attorney. And she did. And the next day I went to court. Someone that was supposed to show up to the court date to be a witness in my trial, if I went to trial that day, didn't show up. So they had to postpone it for 2 weeks. Total miracle. The attorney was able to take my case and get me into what's called a mediation hearing. And what a mediation hearing is where you basically go into arbitration with your sentence, and it's like a used car sales. Well, I'll give you this. Well, no, we want that. Well, I'll give you this. And no, we want that. And they started at 32 years and I started at 8 years. And a mediator went back and forth between the district attorney and my lawyer and I, back and forth, back and forth. And they finally came down to a 15-year sentence with a crime of violence sentence enhancer. And I told them, I don't want that sentence enhancer. I don't want to be labeled a violent criminal. I don't want to go to some, you know, hardcore prison and end up with swastikas all over my face and turn into that guy. I want to change my life. I want a chance at changing my life. I said, tell her I'll give her a year if she drops that crime of violence. So I ended up getting sentenced to 16 years, and they dropped the crime of violence. And I went back to my cell after that mediation, and I knew that God had moved in my life. So I got sentenced. I got sentenced to 16 years, and then I went to the Denver Reception and Diagnostic Center. This is a maximum security prison, and you roll up in a van, and there's rolls upon rolls of razor wire. There's gun towers with armed guards in the gun towers. They've got these little mirrors that go under the vans that see if there's bombs under the vans, and it's just, it was very sobering. It was very real that, hey, I'm in prison. That's happening now. And I went in there, and I was there for a little while, and they sent me to my first facility in Huerfano County Correctional Center. It was Walsenburg, Colorado, and it was a private prison, and there's a lot of bad things that surround the idea of private prisons, but I had nothing but a very positive experience there. It was very evident that everybody there that was involved with the staff members there, from our case managers to the teachers and things like that, that they wanted criminals to be rehabilitated, and they had a lot of programs. So
I immediately started taking programs. I got my GED while I was at Walsenburg, and then I started taking college classes, and then I became a guy that helped other guys get their GED, and that's what I did for work

0: in there as I was a tutor, and I helped people get their GEDs.
1: And when we come back, the final installment of this remarkable story, one that hits close to home, our own Brian Dawson. His story continues here on Our American Stories.

0: And we return to Brian Dawson's story, and what a story it is. And again, this one hits close to home. He's one of our people. And by the way, it just shows you that anything can happen in a person's life. Here he is in prison, and he's already, you can hear it, he's a changed guy, and he wants to just get through this and come out on the other side. And so he's reoriented himself and his life right there in what may be the very worst place in America to be as a young man. Let's return to Brian's story.
1: I was there for about 9 months, but the very first person I met when I walked into Walsenburg was a guy by the name of Charles Frederick. And he comes up to me, he's this big guy, big burly guy. And he says, "Hey, my name's Charles, and I'm a Christian, and this is a faith pod." So in these prisons, they had these pods, they're called faith pods, and it was basically pods or units made up of about 120 inmates, and it was dedicated to discipleship. And I don't know how I landed in there, why I landed in there, but I was there, and Charles began to just tell me about Christ, tell me about who Jesus was, tell me about the gospel. I told him, "Charles, I don't want to hear that stuff, you know, I don't care." And, you know, he just said, "Okay." And then he began to talk to me about other things, and he met my physical needs. He gave me coffee. He gave me shorts. He gave me, you know, things that, you know, you get in there, you got nothing other than a couple pairs of underwear and a green suit. So he helped me with some of those things and just became my friend. And as conversation would permit, he would tell me about Christ, and that would go on for about 9 months. He got shipped to another prison. I left that prison. They shut that prison down, and my security level dropped, and I bounced around a little bit for a couple years, and then I ended up in Sterling Correctional Facility in Sterling, Colorado. The first person I see, there's Charles again, and he starts telling me about Jesus Christ again. And I'm like, "Man, I don't want to hear this stuff." Well, we're there for a little bit, and he goes, "Hey, you know, you got parole coming up in a couple years. It would be good for you to have some certificates to, you know, show the parole board." I'm like, "Okay." And he goes, "Well, I'm the chaplain's assistant. I can get you in some programs." I'm like, "Okay, yeah, go ahead, sign me up." So he signs me up, and they end up being faith-based programs. And I'm like, "Oh, I hate you, Charles." But the very first program I went into was a come as you are. We love everybody, you know, Muslim, Buddhist, Christian, whatever, just come as you are. And I went there, and it was okay, but I experienced fellowship, and I met other Christians that were like Charles, who were true, genuine Christians who lived this out. They didn't just say they were Christians with their mouth. They lived it, and you could see the wisdom and things that they had, and I was attracted to that. And that went on for about 13 weeks. That class was over, and then Charles got me into another program called The Truth Project, which is put out by Focus on the Family and Dr. Del Tackett. Amazing program. But when I got in there, it was not come as you are. It was, this is what the Bible says, and I didn't like that. And I would sit, we would watch a video for an hour, and then we would have table discussion. And at the table discussion, I would argue with everyone there and tell them how stupid they were for believing what they, you know, that they believe these things. And I almost got into a couple of fights with those guys. And about 3 weeks into it, we were walking back to the unit, and Charles just asked me, he says, "Brian, why don't you just give him a chance?" And I'd been asked that question before and fought it and fought it and fought it. And for whatever reason, I said, "Okay, Charles." So I went back to my cell that night, and I prayed, "Okay, God, if I need to believe these things to have a relationship with you, give me some kind of a sign." And I went to bed that night, and I remember being in a really deep sleep, and I had a nightmare. And in that nightmare, I fell off of a cliff, and I woke up startled out of a nightmare and kind of, and I looked, and it's really dark in the cells, and we're allowed to have digital clocks in there. And the digital clock with the red numbers in the cell said 3:16. The only Bible verse I'd ever known as a kid at all was John 3:16. And if you know John 3:16, it answers the question that I asked him. That's exactly right. Yes, you do need to believe those things. And I tried to go back to sleep and just brush it off, but I looked back at the clock, and I felt like it was 3:16 for like 30 minutes. And I'm like, "Okay, maybe there's something to this." And it was a Sunday morning at 3:16. So I got up and I went to the church services that they offered in the prison. And I went and found my friend Ramon. I always had this idea in my head that Christians were weak. And my friend Ramon was a big black former gangbanger that had become a Christian. And there was nothing soft or weak about this guy. So I'm like, "Okay, I'll go with him." And I'm sitting in the very back row in the very far side as he goes through the sermon. And at the end of the sermon, the pastor does what he calls an invitation. I look at Ramon and I say, "What's an invitation?" And he goes, he didn't say, "Oh, that's where you go make a decision for Christ, or you invite Jesus in your heart." He didn't say any of that stuff. He said, "If you've got something in your life that's hindering your relationship with God, you can go up there and pray with that man about it." So I went up there and I prayed with Chaplain Davis, and to tell you a little about him, he's a a hard man, a calloused man, a cowboy. He's a man's man. He's a prison chaplain. And he doesn't do hugs. He doesn't do any of those kind of things. And he grabbed my hand to pray, and I could feel the calluses on his hands. And he slaps me on the shoulder with his other hand, and he says, "How can I pray for you?" And I told him, I said, "Look, you know, I'm not here to make any decisions. I need you to pray that God would remove this callus from my heart, because it's hardened and it's angry, and it's angry towards Christians. So I want him to soften my heart so that the truth can come in." And Chaplain Davis prayed that. And I remember looking up after we were done praying, and he's in front of 130 inmates with tears pouring down his face. And I knew something was very real about this, and I didn't know how to describe it, but it was very real. And I would later find out that Chaplain Davis and Charles had been praying for me for about a year and a half that I would get saved. And from that moment forward, I began to read my Bible. I read my Bible every single day. I would get up and read my Bible. I was at every single church service that they offered, any faith-based program they had in that prison. I was there. There was a huge change. I went from telling these people they were stupid for believing what they did to absolutely believing it, basically overnight. That went on for about a year. And my friends all had pen pals that they were writing when they were in prison. So I prayed and said, "All right, God, I'd like to have a pen pal." And I got on the phone with my mom, and she was running a Facebook page for me. She says, "You got a friend request from a girl." I'm like, "Okay, cool. Who is it?" And she goes, "Do you know a girl named Christina Ewan?" I'm like, "Yeah, I know Christina Ewan. Why?" And she goes, "Well, she sent you a friend request. She remembered you and that she's been trying to find you for, you know, on and off for the last 10 years. I said, "Did you tell her I was in prison?" "Yeah, I told her you were in prison. She doesn't care. She wants to write you." I'm like, "Well, that's crazy." So I got her address, and everything we did, all of our correspondence was based on Christ and what God was doing in our lives. And that was it. And that went on for several months. And I just knew that this was too crazy for it not to be God lining this up for something bigger. But I was scared to death because she's rejected me so many times in the past. And I had to write a letter, and I sat down and wrote this letter and said, "Look, you know, I feel like, you know, this is kind of something that may be meant to be, and that, you know, I know it's asking a lot of you, but, you know, this is meant for something more." I get the letter back, and I remember hearing it at mail call and seeing that the letter was from Christina, knowing that the answer was going to be inside of that envelope. And I opened the envelope and pulled out the letter and began to read it. And in the very first paragraph, she said, "Brian, I've been thinking the exact same things, and I know God wants me to be with you, and that I'm supposed to be here for you through this time, and that, you know, that we're meant to be together." And I remember reading that sitting in prison, and I mean, I could have floated up the steps to go back to my cell. It was amazing. So, but I put in for a halfway house about 6 months after that. So I ended up getting accepted to that program. My very first time putting in for a halfway house, which almost never happens with the severity of my sentence and the size and scope of my sentence. So it was a very, very tough 2 years, but I graduated, and Christina was there for the graduation. And the first visit I was allowed to go on, actually before I graduated, Christina and I got married. We eloped, I guess you could say. We got married at my grandma's house. So my wife and I now have 3 daughters, plus my stepson Brennan, who's an absolute stud, brilliant, smart kid. Does very well in sports. My girls are 3 years old is Gracie, 2-year-old is Reagan, and our 1-year-old is Abigail, and we have another one on the way. So not only do I have, and this is kind of a cool caveat to the story, I've got a little piece of property with a, you know, little house, and you know, the wife of my dreams, and beautiful children, 4 beautiful children about to be 5, but I just moved my mom's, she has a camper, and I just moved her camper onto my property. And my mom, who I had obviously all that resentment and animosity towards, she now lives on my property, and she's meemaw to the kids, and she got saved about 2 years ago, and she's a completely different person. So again, like, I could not have sat in jail 5, 6, 7 years ago, whatever it was, and said, "Okay, in 5 or 10 years, this is what I want." And ever thought it would be what it is now.
0: And what a story, folks. And I'm tearing up here because I know Brian. And to imagine that that can happen in people's lives, anyone listening, having someone in prison, someplace that you just don't think they can come back from, my goodness, it's possible. And we do faith-based stories here, folks. We don't shy away from it. There are all kinds of things that can get people out of a jam. And sometimes it's God, and sometimes it's a secular counselor. But we don't shy away from the religious aspect of people's lives here on this show. We don't preach, we don't proselytize, but we don't remove it. And my goodness, Brian Dawson's story is unimaginable without God. And send your stories, by the way, if you have a story like this, and I know you do, because my goodness, this country is filled with stories like this, and we're tired of the negative stories. We want to hear stories of real hope, not the silly kind. Brian Dawson's story, a beautiful family, a beautiful story of love and redemption, here on Our American Stories.
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3: We'll see increasing cloud cover across most of the region tonight as thunderstorms over western Nebraska gradually work their way east. They will be rather spotty, but we'll have at least a chance of thunderstorms over western and northern portions of Kansas and southern Nebraska, gradually shifting a little bit further east into southeastern Nebraska and eastern Kansas in the overnight hours. Again, still rather hit-and-miss activity, but we'll at least have that chance of precipitation. Temperatures fall back into the low 60s over western Nebraska and western Kansas, upper 60s and low 70s for most of the rest of the region, and still quite warm and humid over southern Kansas and northern and central parts of Oklahoma, with temperatures in the upper 70s and the lower 80s. On Wednesday, we'll see partly cloudy skies across the region, a very slim chance of an isolated thunderstorm over south central and southeastern Kansas and into far northeastern Oklahoma. Temperatures in the upper 80s and low 90s for most of the region, still some upper 90s and low 100s from far southern Kansas into central Oklahoma. I'm meteorologist Ray Miller.
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5: News this hour from Town Hall. I'm Keith Peters in Washington. Funeral services were held at Washington's National Cathedral today for South Carolina Senator Lindsey Graham, who died July 11th of a heart ailment. President Donald Trump eulogized Graham.
6: The son of South Carolina became one of the most important men in the most important country on earth. In a city where politicians often become jaded and cynical, Lindsey Graham never lost the old-fashioned American idealism that brought him to the highest levels of government and life. He took his duty seriously without taking himself too seriously. He was unwavering in his principles, but always willing to listen. He always wanted to listen. And one thing about Lindsey that we all know, he never quit.
5: Graham will be buried tomorrow in his native South Carolina. The shooting investigation at a Seattle food festival over the weekend continues.
7: Police in Seattle are releasing details of the weapon they say was used by a teenager accused of killing three people at a local food festival. Police Chief Sean Barnes says the 15-year-old had a ghost gun
8: with an extended magazine that had a 33-round capacity. And when it was recovered, there were 19 rounds in the magazine.
7: Ghost guns are untraceable. They do not have serial numbers and are often bought without a background check. Two other weapons were recovered. There were at least three suspects involved in the shootout at the crowded Bite of Seattle near the Space Needle. One of them was among those killed. Audio from ComoNews.com. I'm Ed Donahue.
5: The Senate has confirmed Jay Clayton to become head of the nation's intelligence agencies. The vote Tuesday puts a permanent director in the job weeks after President Donald Trump sought to delay his nomination. On Wall Street, the Dow up by 537 points. More on these stories at townhall.com.
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5: Stocks ended mixed today with the Dow Jones Industrial Average and S&P 500 indexes up and the NASDAQ down. AI was less of a drag on stocks. Seth Sutel has more.
11: Most stocks rose on Wall Street following strong earnings reports from companies including Coca-Cola, but big drops for AI winners kept the gains in check. The S&P 500 rose just 0.2%. The Dow climbed 537 points, that's about 1%. The NASDAQ Composite fell 0.2%. Chipmaker Micron Technology pulled back almost 9%. The slides for AI stocks were worse overseas. Steep falls for South Korean tech giants SK Hynix and Samsung helped pull the Kospi Index down 10.8%. Oil prices fell some more. The price for Brent crude fell close to $82 a barrel. Seth Sutel, New York.
5: News and analysis at townhall.com. From Washington, I'm Keith Peters. A tornado touched down in the Fox Cities region of Wisconsin, which includes Appleton, Menasha, and Nina, at about 1 p.m. Monday. Winnebago County Executive Gordon Hinn says there was destruction, but no reports of deaths or missing people after that twister that touched down in northeastern Wisconsin.
12: The depth of the tornado and its impact still is incredible, devastating, and we're really still in the assessment phase of things. At the same time, we know that people are going without, power, uncertainty about childcare, housing, and we've had first responders on the ground since, the beginning, going door to door to check on folks. And we probably were lucky with the timing and that many people may have been at work.
5: More at townhall.com.
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14: This is Kansas Profile. I'm Ron Wilson, director of the Huck Boyd National Institute for Rural Development at Kansas State University. Service to others. That is a fundamental tenet of Isaac Shue's church and his life. Now he is serving his family and others through the art of pottery, including a special offering at Christmas time. This is a special holiday edition of Kansas Profile. Isaac and Karina Shue are founders and owners of Gallery Mastasa at Harper. Isaac grew up here and was active in the Mennonite Church, in which hands-on service to humanity is a vital part of the faith. He participated in church service projects in Miami and Haiti while attending Heston College and then Goshen College. Shue enjoyed art, especially sketching. "I always had a pencil or a basketball in my hands," he said. He was good at drawing and painting, but wasn't sure about three-dimensional art. While at Goshen College, he was required to take a ceramics class and found he loved the challenge. "It draws you in," Shue said. He bought a pottery wheel and started making bowls. "At the end of the semester, there was a student sale," Shue said. "People bought a lot of my bowls, and I realized people would pay for this," he said. Shue's next service trip was to Bolivia. "To raise money for the trip, I had an ice cream social," Shue said. "Everybody who came got a bowl and then made a free will offering." He raised the funds and went on the church trip to Bolivia. He volunteered at a daycare center. Here he met Karina, the psychologist who worked there. The two fell in love and ultimately were married. After finishing her immigration paperwork, they moved to his hometown of Harper. Isaac got a teaching certificate at Bethel and became an art teacher at Cheney. Karina became an ESL translator. He continued to make pottery and sold it at farmers' markets on weekends. People started knocking on our doors, wanting a pot for a wedding or a special event, Xu said. Our dream was to have a gallery and a store, he said. One day, while out for a drive, they noticed a for sale sign on a house Xu's grandfather had built outside of town. They made an offer but had to sell their house in town first. Within 3 days, we had a contract, Xu said. They bought the house, remodeled the detached garage, and used that as a gallery. They had an open house before Christmas, and 500 people came through. This became an annual event. The Xus went on to build another larger building to serve as their gallery and open the business full-time. They named their business Gallery Mostaza. Mostaza is the Spanish word for mustard. This is based on the Christian parable, which says that large goals can be met with a tiny bit of faith, even the size of a mustard seed. In addition, the word taza means mug, which is a primary item they produce. One year a friend asked for a clay pumpkin, and I thought that was an odd request, Xu said. These would prove so popular that they now have an annual pumpkin patch stocked with hundreds of clay pumpkins, and they sell out. Gallery Mostaza is open year-round and hosts 3 annual special events, a farmer's market-type event in April, a pumpkin patch in September, and Christmas in December. The shop is open till Christmas Eve. The Christmas event features mugs, bowls, angels, Christmas boxes, ornaments, lanterns, candles, and much more. We'll prepare more than 3,000 items each year, Xu said. People line up for an hour before opening, Xu said. Their handmade snowflake mugs sold out in 5 minutes. The Xus have shipped products coast to coast and as far away as Australia and Dubai. It's exciting to find this business near the rural community of Harper, population 1,313 people. Now that's rural. Isaac and Karina have a son, Javi, and a baby daughter, Natalia Clay. For more information on the business, see www.gallerymostaza.com. 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It's a fundamental part of Isaac and Karina Xu's lives. They are making a difference by using their creative skills to serve others. 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
18: Western Cattle Raisers Association also praised the phased approach, saying the temporary closure gave officials time to strengthen surveillance, expand sterile fly production, and improve response protocols. 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And that's been a look at your Ag News on this Tuesday, July 28th. 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
20: 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We'll have 350 to 400 calves, mostly 3 to 5 weights, 20% weaned. We'll have 150 yearling heifers, mostly 6 to 7 weights. There's 120 yearling heifers on one deal, weighing 7.5. We'll have 500 head of yearling steers, mostly 7 to 9 weights. There will be a few packages of grazers. There's 240 head of really good yearling steers off of grass, off of one deal. We will start at 7 o'clock in the morning. With the extreme heat over much of our service area, the run is very light this week. 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
1: 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We'll have a few odd lots. Got a few calf tickets. We're going to have here's 50 Shark Cross steers and heifers. Going to weigh 3 to 450 nice set of home-raised cattle. They come off the cow. They're vaccinated with one round. Guys, be a nice set of little light cattle coming home-raised from Tim Berlin. Then we'll have a few odd lots, calf tickets, and yearlings. That'll kind of finish us up. Reminder, no auction next week. We'll be at our Rooks County Free Fair. And then that large special, August 15th, that's a Saturday. Folks, check the books. Get on there. If you got cattle to sell, it'll be a good day. We'd like to do some business. Barn phone, 785-688-4080.
21: This is Seth Hale with Woodward Livestock Auction, bringing the market report for Thursday, July 23rd. On Thursday, we sold 706 head compared to 960 head last week and 1,994 head a year ago, bringing the grand total to 969 head for the week. All in all, really just a lot of volatility within the market over the last few weeks. But all things considered, I thought the market was really good. 380-pound steers brought 555, 4 1/4 weight steers 510 to 540, 540-pound steers brought from 426 to 460, 575-pound steers brought from 415 to 430, 590-pound steers brought from 403 to 449, and then 655-pound steers brought from 365 to 419.75. That included two kind of highlight deals, had 107 all-black steer calves, weigh 593, bring 449, and 75 at the Bigger Brothers, weighing 652, bring 420. Heifer market was really good as well. Had some 365-pound heifers bring from 435 to 480. 4 1/4 weight heifers, 427.5 to 452.50. 510-pound heifers brought from 372 to 385. 585-pound heifer calves, 3 1/4 to 352.5. And then had some big heifers weigh 890 pounds, bring from 294 to 308. All in all, the market was really exceptional. Huge thank you to all of our phenomenal customers, buyers, and staff for continuing to support us each and every week. If there's anything we can ever do for you, we sure would love the opportunity to earn and keep your business in whatever way that may be. Please feel free to give me a call anytime, Seth Hale, 940-256-0741. That's Seth Hale, 940-256-0741. Woodward Livestock Auction sales every Tuesday and Thursday. 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
22: Well, good Tuesday morning, everybody. 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One of the headliner sellers is the Rod Roney Farms LLC, and they are by Emerson, Nebraska. They're selling two 2022 year model John Deere X9 1000 four-wheel drive series combines. 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The Orville Ramsey Estate Sales in Hannaford, North Dakota, they have 110 items on the sale, including a 2015 Case IH 500T 40-foot precision disc air seeder, a Case IH 9370 four-wheel drive tractor, Ford 276 bi-directional four-wheel drive tractor with a loader, International 5288, Case IH 2588 combine. 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
0: Cowmen, if you need heavy bred fall cows, look no further than right here Monday evening, August the 3rd at 6 p.m. at Farmers and Ranchers Livestock in Salina, Kansas, as we sell 700 heavy bred 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Cash 8, 80 black cows, 3 to 4 years old, September calvers. T&L Livestock, 60 black and black baldy, 3 to 6 year old cows, bred black starting September 1st for 65 days. Thompson Farms, 60 cows, 7 to 9 years old, they're black and red Angus cows, bred to black or Charley bulls. It's 700 fall bred cows featuring 450 all off of one ranch, Monday evening, August 3rd at 6 p.m. right here at Farmers and Ranchers Livestock in Salina.
18: 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Big Iron Auctions has some land sales ending today in Missouri, and tomorrow they're expecting 1,080 items. There'll be tractors, combines, trailers, riding mower trailers, shop equipment, and more. If you would like more information, you can go online to bigiron.com. Farmers and Ranchers Livestock in Salina, Kansas will have a special sale coming up this Monday, August 3rd at 6 p.m. with 700 heavy bred fall cows. If you would like more information, you can go online to fnrlive.com. Coming up next, we'll have Ross Jansen's weather forecast, and shortly we'll have a sports spotlight with Rocky Downing and some ag news. We're joined now by meteorologist Ross Jansen as we take a look at the weather forecast for today on KFRM. 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
2: Showers continue to die out in parts of Kansas while we see the temperatures dropping a little bit for today. Good Tuesday to you. This is meteorologist Ross Jansen with an update. I think most of Kansas will be about 10 to maybe 15 degrees cooler than yesterday. And it's still hot because we're forecasting highs reaching the mid-90s over a large swath of Kansas, but that beats the 106 to 110 that some of us had yesterday afternoon. So we do see the heat backing down, but it's gradual. And I think by the end of this week, most of Kansas will be dropping back into the lower 90s. So we're moving in the right direction. Now we need to bring some better chances for rain to the area. We did get a half of an inch of rain in Sharon Springs last night. There were some areas northwest of Goodland that had about a half of an inch, but this stuff has been pretty spotty, and most of you are left without any real substantial rainfall. Now, the showers fading away today will be replaced by another round of scattered thunderstorms returning to Colorado and western Kansas later on tonight. And the storms will actually remain fairly scattered into the early morning hours of Wednesday. And I would expect to start the day tomorrow with some leftover rain in central and northern Kansas. We're going to get another chance for some morning storms on Thursday, and still thinking that there's a slightly better chance Thursday night into Friday for some storms coming out of Nebraska. So between now and Friday morning, chances for rain do continue, but it will remain scattered. So that's not necessarily a guarantee that everybody's going to get rain, but at least the chance is out there. Northwest Kansas today will be clearing off as we reach highs in the lower half of the 90s. That's a much better setup than what we had yesterday. North to northeast winds will be less than 20 miles an hour, and scattered storms return to the area later on tonight. Low temperatures, upper 60s. We're back to mid-90s again on Wednesday. Another chance for some storms coming in Wednesday night to northwest Kansas. And then Thursday, we're still mid-90s with light winds. For southwest Kansas today, close to 100 degrees. Winds will be switching around to the southeast. And mostly cloudy later on tonight. There could be a few isolated storms in southwest Kansas tonight, but odds are not favorable for widespread rainfall. We'll have lows dropping into the low 70s, headed for highs in the mid to upper 90s again on Wednesday with decreasing clouds, and Thursday should bring a chance for a few isolated storms to the area. I think the better chance is coming Thursday night with high temperatures in the upper 90s. For central Kansas, we've watched some of those showers fade away, and we'll have decreasing clouds this afternoon. Not as hot, mid-90s. More isolated storms coming later on tonight with lows dropping into the 70s. Highs will be low to mid-90s on Wednesday with some morning isolated storms. Dry weather in the afternoon. Thursday will bring a chance for a few isolated morning storms. Chances return again Thursday night with highs remaining in the mid-90s. Now, on the extended forecast from Friday through the beginning of next week, no rain. Friday looks dry. Saturday is dry. The beginning of next week will be too. We're going to watch the upper level high, the heat dome, go back to the Arizona vicinity, kind of setting up around Phoenix. So that'll put Kansas in position to see the temperatures cool down a bit. We're also going to see low pressure off to the east of Kansas, and that's going to help to drag in some cooler temperatures going into our first weekend in August. Now, with respect to the humidity, it starts to drop on Friday, but we'll be more noticeable, I think, come Saturday as the north wind continues to shove away some of this higher humidity. So it's not just a drop in temperature, but you will notice some drier air coming in. And Friday high temperatures will be low 90s in western Kansas with highs near 90s central and east. One of the coolest days coming up is probably Saturday with highs low 90s in western Kansas, still right around 90 degrees in central Kansas. And once we get into Sunday, more of the same. Highs will be right around 90 degrees. Now, the wind is going to switch from northeast or east throughout the weekend back around to the southeast by the end of the weekend. So we'll start next week with a southeast wind, and that means the humidity will start to creep back up in the early stages of next week. Doesn't really look like we're going to be in the running for any good chances for rain next week. Our first full week of August is mostly dry. Now, we're not going to be directly underneath of the high pressure system next week, so while it is going to be warm, it's basically seasonal for early August. The average high is 92 or 93 degrees, and most of us will be in that ballpark Monday, Tuesday. It tries to get a little bit hotter for the second half of next week, but I don't think it will be as bad as what we've seen lately. But highs could be mid-90s across much of Kansas by the end of next week, perhaps some upper 90s in western Kansas. But again, the highlight, if you will, what stands out to me is that our first full week of August, we are mostly going to be without any widespread rainfall. If we look deeper into August, the second full week and the third full week of August could have some more opportunities for showers and storms. I think overall, August is going to be near or slightly warmer than average. And when we look at the rainfall setup, I think there's a reasonable expectation that we'll have at least close to average on rainfall for most of the central plains. But the very beginning of the month does look drier than normal. That's a look at your regional weather on this Tuesday. This is meteorologist Ross Jansen, and I'll be back again on Wednesday with another update on some of these scattered storm chances that continue this week.
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4: The Kansas Sports Spotlight takes a shine on the University of St. Mary. It's the Kansas Collegiate Athletic Conference's School of Character for 25-26. The announcement coming out earlier this month. The university's been named the School of Character as the Spires implement the five core values of the honor: integrity, respect, responsibility, sportsmanship, and servant leadership. This marks the first year the school has awarded this honor. Rob Miller, Vice President of Athletics at St. Mary, said being named the KCAC School of Character reflects the culture our coaches and staff intentionally build every day. We believe athletics should challenge students to become exceptional teammates, leaders, and people, not just successful competitors. This recognition affirms the commitment to our entire department to developing young men and women who will make a positive impact long after their playing careers are over. University of St. Mary in Leavenworth, this year's KCAC School of Character in the Kansas Sports Spotlight.
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23: 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But as a reminder,
24: 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You can put on your artist beret if you want and be as creative as you want when you're cooking food. But when you are canning food, you indeed are a scientist and you need to follow the latest recommendations.
23: From both a food safety and taste perspective. 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
24: You always want to use vinegar with a 5% acidity level, and it will say that right on the container of vinegar.
23: She says some less expensive vinegars list a 4% acidity content, and although still to be determined its food safe status as a canning ingredient at this point.
24: For the best safety, go ahead and use the 5% acidity level vinegar.
23: Some home canners preserve tomatoes, especially those grown in their gardens. A tip both associated with food safety and taste from Garden Robinson.
24: Because of their acidity, which can vary, you do need to add citric acid or bottled lemon juice or lime juice if you plan to put it in jars and store it on your shelf. We as collective consumers don't like as acidic of foods as maybe our predecessors did. Through plant breeding, tomatoes are a little sweeter perhaps than earlier varieties.
23: Jams and jellies remain a popular canning item, but canners, keep in mind,
24: we do recommend some time in a boiling water bath canner.
23: Then there's this important canning tip to remember.
24: People like to make recipes their own, fine for cooking, but when you are canning, you're a scientist, and there are some substitutions that are okay, but not a lot of substitutions.
23: An example comes from a product more canners are creating and preserving in recent years. Salsa.
24: If you like a hotter salsa, you can change the type of pepper, but you can't alter the other ingredients. You can't add extra peppers, but you could make it hotter by choosing more jalapeno instead of bell peppers.
23: Additional home canning tips, advice, and recipes are available through resources such as cooperative extension offices and websites. I'm Rod Bain reporting for the U.S. Department of Agriculture in Washington, D.C.
7: 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Kansas Corn. 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
8: Sterile flies are working, but newborn screwworm cases persist. I'm Erin Anderson with Agribusiness News on Brownfield. Pioneer didn't become the number one corn and soybean seed brand in the U.S. without earning that title, but they're not finished. They'll keep doing what it takes to stay number one. A Southeast Texas cow-calf operator says the sterile fly dispersals have been integral in the containment of New World screwworm. Stephen Diebel says the proactive approach has made a difference.
9: I think it's a manageable situation as we get to the fall and the winter months.
8: On Friday, the USDA announced it would begin reopening the southern ports to live cattle imports from Mexico. Diebel says the timing makes sense.
9: We are getting into the cooler months. You know, they are going about it in a way that seems like it's very methodical.
8: There have been 42 confirmed cases of New World screwworm in the United States, 41 in Texas, and one in New Mexico. 11 cases remain active. A pair of economists say it's time to start planning for the 2027 crop. Brownfield's Kellen Hevekin has the story.
10: Alan Featherstone with Kansas State University says producers should start budgeting for next year's crop and include government assistance they receive this year.
11: Whether or not that be input prices, whether or not that be marketing plans, take the advantage of those payments that are coming in and use them effectively to position your farm for 2027.
10: Gary Schnitke with the University of Illinois says farmers should start finalizing input decisions in September.
25: And in the Midwest, we'll start talking about nitrogen and pricing that nitrogen, and I don't see how it can't be but a lot higher than it was last year at this time.
10: From the Agricultural and Applied Economics Association annual meeting in Kansas City, I'm Kellen Havikin for Brownfield.
8: The USDA says crop conditions held mostly steady in Kansas over the past week. According to the latest crop progress report, Kansas corn is 70% silking, 34% in the dough stage, and rated 54% good to excellent. Soybeans are 63% blooming, 39% setting pods, and rated 64% good to excellent. Pasture and range conditions are rated 50% good to excellent. The winter wheat harvest in Kansas is complete. U.S. crop condition ratings were steady to lower over the past week. The USDA says 63% of U.S. corn is in good to excellent shape, down 4% on the week. 63% of soybeans are good to excellent, 3% less than last week. 81% of winter wheat is harvested compared to the five-year average of 79%. I'm Erin Anderson for Brownfield.
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12: Charlie Skies portrays George Armstrong Custer for summer history walks in downtown Elizabethtown, Kentucky. Custer and his cavalry unit were here during portions of 1871, 2, and 3.
15: After an extended stay in the West, the 7th Cavalry came back east, and they were divided up and sent on provost duty throughout the South, which was still in sort of a martial law sort of thing.
12: Elizabethtown was the perfect place for Custer to make his headquarters.
15: Custer came here because there was 2 railroads coming through here, a main highway, and plenty of stockyards. He traveled all through Kentucky, Tennessee, and the Carolinas and acquired horses.
12: The horses Custer's men were able to procure were quite impressive.
15: When they had parades down on South Main Street, each troop had their own color of horse. So you had the white horse, the gray horse.
12: Skies says Custer wanted the best steeds to track down Native Americans out west. When he portrays Custer, he mentions the role those horses played in his infamous attack.
15: Thanks to the horses obtained during the stay in Elizabethtown, about 250 or 75 of us cornered about 2,000 of them one day out in the Little Bighorn at Montana.
12: While we associate Custer with the western U.S., his time in Kentucky was important.
15: Custer himself, while here, had 6 Kentucky thoroughbred horses. He didn't mind getting them out and racing them, so all the horses that they acquired here went directly to the Badlands of Montana and the Dakotas and all these areas.
12: Traveling the countryside in Elizabethtown, Kentucky, I'm Andrew McCrae.

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2: Well, good morning, and thank you, Steve, for showing a little bit of strength here in the corn market, kind of building on that by a penny here. We're up 2 cents at the open here. Soybeans coming back a little bit. We ended the night session down about 3 to 4, but we're down 1 to 2 cents still. Wheat markets has Kansas City wheat down 1 to 3 cents. Chicago

Along with that, USDA waited until after the close back on Friday to announce the planned reopening of cattle imports across the U.S.-Mexico border on August 24th. Also, we had the cattle on feed report on Friday and the cattle inventory report. The cattle on feed report was fairly neutral as all of the numbers came in pretty dang close to the pre-report estimates. Although something to point out was cumulative year-to-date placements through the month of June were the lowest on record dating back to the year 2000. The cattle inventory report showed the calf crop down 2% from a year ago, which was also friendly news, but beef replacement heifers were up 3%. The screwworm headline ruled the roost over all other news, per usual, and in feeders that had all but the front two contracts locked limit lower into the close, and that brings expanded limits for cattle futures today, which are $12.75 for fats and $16 for feeder cattle. Looking at the charts, August live cattle broke below critical support from the March low at 222.27 back on Thursday. They kind of bounced at the bottom and then had a strong finish on Friday. Yesterday's action did not take out the recent low at 221.70, but the next major support level is down at 197.52. The October live chart looks a lot worse as the March low got knocked out about 2 weeks ago, and things continue to get uglier, trading at levels that haven't been touched since December 2025. Feeders have kind of a similar story, as August has not taken out the low from early June yet, but the rest of the contract months have added that notch in their belt. August came within $1.05 of hitting the $335.95 support level yesterday, and beyond that, the next major level isn't until $290.92. Not much else to say other than downright ugly on those charts. The National Feeder and Stocker Cattle Summary for the week ending July 26th. Compared to last week, steers and heifers sold 10 to 20 lower on moderate demand as buyers were willing to take on some inventory at lower money, even though the CME Cattle Futures Complex has lost considerable ground over the last 2 weeks and cash fat cattle lower as well. Cattle feeders' bullish outlook has changed very quickly, and the supply of feeders was light with several barns canceling auctions due to extreme heat or they were on their normal hiatus as it is summer. The extreme heat made transporting or receiving cattle stressful and dangerous for animal and humans alike. In addition, producers are adjusting their carrying capacity as drought persists in over 65% of the country. Looking at Monday's cattle slaughter, that came in at just 95,000 head. That is down 7,000 compared to a week ago, down 14,000 compared to a year ago. Choice beef cutout was up $1.65 yesterday afternoon at $362.89. Select cutout down $1.55 at $345.16. And the CME feeder cattle index is down 228 at $347.37 on the last quote. Yesterday's cattle futures closes had August live finishing down $1.85. October was down $3.72 and December down $4.87. August feeder cattle finished down $7.07, September down $9.52, and October in the remainder of the deferred contracts finished down the limit at $10.75. Hog slaughter yesterday was 442,000. That is up 11,000 from a week ago, but down 1,000 compared to a year ago. Pork cutout was down 18 cents at 104.45, and the lean hog index up 43 cents at 97.91. Yesterday's hog futures closes had the August gain in 12 cents on the day, while the October lost $1.22. Current trade here in the meats has August live cattle up $1.55 at $226.77, October up $1.42 at $220.20, December live cattle up $1.60 at $219 even, August feeder cattle up $2.95 at $341.20, September up $2.97 at $334.90, and October feeders up 32 cents at $325.57, and we're still $2 to $3 lower on those deferred contracts. August lean hogs are down 22 cents at 102.75, but the October unchanged at the moment at 87.80. And the grain and oilseed trade,

0: As I mentioned early, things were ugly from the start of Sunday night. Trump held off on additional strikes against Iran over the weekend, which pulled some more premium back out of the markets in a hurry. Weather forecasts showed some relief with major heat shifting to the west and allowing most of the Corn Belt to get out of that bright red spot on the 6 to 10s, although still orange over that area, and the moisture chances were back to closer to normal instead of below normal, and that probably pulled some weather premium out as well. Although the crop conditions showed that the heat took its toll over the crop this past week, and the western half of Kansas was not showing much heat relief in the latest 6 to 10 maps. Russia and Ukraine are still hard at it, which had the wheat markets attempting a recovery yesterday morning, but threw in the towel after a tiny bit of effort and joined corn and beans in the deep red ink. We even had some flash sales of soybeans to China and unknown destinations prior to yesterday's open, but that had little to no influence on the trade. And more importantly, regarding China, the newly imposed tariffs that replaced the expiring ones did not make them very happy. Looking at the weekly export inspections report for the week ending July 23rd, that had friendly corn inspections, while soybeans and wheat were both decent, but once again, ugly for Milo. Corn shipments were 58.6 million bushels, and that is above their weekly average need of 50.4 million to hit USDA's export target. Marketing year-to-date for corn is ahead of last year by 25%. Soybean inspections were 12.8 million bushels compared to their weekly average need of 10.3 million. Year-to-date is behind a year ago by 17%, with the USDA estimate down 20%. Milo inspections were only 2 million bushels when they need to average at least 4.6 million each week, and that number continues to rise, and we haven't hit that in a while. Still ahead of last year by 136%, with the USDA estimate up 124%. Wheat shipments were 14.5 million bushels compared to 8.4 million the week prior, and wheat needs to average at least 15.3 million each week to stay on pace for that USDA target. The crop progress report released yesterday showed 78% of corn silking. That is up 5 from a year ago and up 4 from the 5-year average. 25% of corn is in the dough stage, and that is 1 point ahead of last year and up 3 from the average. Corn conditions deteriorated, though, with good to excellent down 4 points to 63%, and poor to very poor was up 3 points on the week to now 12%. Kansas specifically had good to excellent dropping 10% from last week, and poor to very poor was up 4 points. 80% of soybeans are blooming now. That is up 6 points from both last year and the 5-year average. 47% of beans are setting pods, which is up 8 from last year and the average. Soybean conditions also declined from the week prior, with good to excellent down 3 to now 63%, and poor to very poor increased by 1 point to 9%. Milo headed is at 40%, and that is up 3 from last year and even with the 5-year average. 22% of Milo is coloring compared to 20 last year and 21 on the average. And Milo conditions also declined with good to excellent down another 4 points to 41%, and poor to very poor was up 8 points to now 25%. Winter wheat harvest is 81% complete, and that is up 2 from last year and the 5-year average both. Spring wheat is now 92% headed compared to 91 last year and 93 for the average, so sitting right in the middle of those two. And spring wheat's now 2% harvested, which is in line with the average pace, and a minor decline on spring wheat conditions that left good to excellent unchanged at 53%, but poor to very poor was up 3 points at now 15%. Yesterday's grain futures closes had September corn losing 12.5 cents on the day. December finished down 13.5, as did the March contract. August soybeans were down 39.5 cents at the close. September down 40.5, and November soybeans finished down 39.75. FKC wheat lost 16.25 cents on the day. December finished down 16 cents. Chicago wheat was down 18, and the December down 18 cents as well. September Minneapolis wheat only lost 8 cents on the day, and the December finished down 9 1/4. Overnight trade in the grains finished with corn a penny higher. Beans were 3 to 5 lower. Kansas City wheat was down 1 to 4, and Chicago was 4 to 5 cents lower. 8 a.m. flash sales this morning had 197,272 metric tons of corn sold to unknown destinations, and that follows up the soybean sales from yesterday morning. Current trade here in the grain market, September corn's up 5 cents at 4.56 and 3 quarters. December up 4 and 3 quarter cents at 4.78 and 3 quarters. March corn up 4 and 3 quarters as well at 4.94 and a quarter. August soybeans up 1 1/4 cents now at 12.09 and 3 quarters. November sitting a quarter penny lower now at 12.13 and a quarter. And January down half a penny at 12.27. FKC wheat down a penny and a half at 7.27 and a quarter. December down 1 1/2 as well at 7.44. September Chicago wheat down a penny and a half at 6.58 and a half. And East Chicago wheat down 2 cents at 6.75 and a half. Wishing you all a great day. 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
1: Thanks, Tyson. Have a good one. Coming up next, we got the Ag Law and Tax Report, some morning Kansas news, and shortly we'll have Ends of the Trail with John Enns and Sports with Rocky Downing.
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2: If the claim is that FSA officials simply made the wrong factual decision, you generally must first pursue an administrative appeal through USDA's National Appeals Division. Missing those appeal deadlines can prevent later judicial review. But a different rule applies when the claim is that FSA exceeded the authority granted by Congress or ignored its own regulations. In most cases, these claims are subject to a 6-year statute of limitations under federal law. A major development came in 2024 with a U.S. Supreme Court decision. Before that case, many courts held that the 6-year clock began when the agency adopted the challenge policy or regulation. The Supreme Court changed that rule, holding that the limitations period generally begins when the plaintiff is first injured by the agency action. That could allow challenges to longstanding FSA policies that only recently affected a farming operation. This all means that it's critical to know the difference between an unfavorable agency decision and when the agency is acting beyond its legal authority. That distinction can determine both your legal strategy and whether your claim can proceed in court. This has been the Agricultural Law and Tax Report. I'm Roger McOwen.
4: It's Trish Sloboda with KFRM, and it's time to take a look at your Kansas news today in your morning Kansas Journal entry. The latest Kansas Crime Index report reveals the lowest total crime rate the state has seen in over 50 years, but violent crimes have increased. Kaylin Moore of the Kansas News Service reports.
5: The Kansas Bureau of Investigation's 2025 Kansas Crime Index report compiles crime statistics from state and local law enforcement agencies. The number of all crimes per 1,000 people have continuously declined since 2023, from 80,000 reports to 67,000. But violent crimes were up 8% from 2024. Offenses including murder, rape, and robbery were 7% above the 10-year average, while crimes like theft and burglary decreased. For the Kansas News Service, I'm Kaylin Moore in Liberal.
4: Cases of cyclosporiasis are surging across Kansas, with more reports of explosive diarrhea linked to contaminated iceberg lettuce. KCUR's Julie Denishay reports.
6: The CDC reports almost 2,000 cases and 98 hospitalizations in 9 states. Dr. Matt Shoemaker is an infectious diseases specialist at the University of Kansas Medical Center. He says the true number of people infected in the state is likely higher than the 289 cases reported earlier this week.
7: Well, it's very hard to even speculate how many cases that we're missing. There are probably significantly more than the 300-odd that we're sitting at right now.
6: To keep safe, Shoemaker says it's important to wash fresh produce thoroughly before eating. Cooking will also kill the parasite. For KCUR 89.3, I'm Julie Deniche.
4: The U.S. Department of State is reminding parents about a free program that can help protect children from international abduction. The Children's Passport Issuance Alert Program, or CPIAP, notifies parents or guardians if someone applies for a U.S. passport for their child. The alert gives families a chance to take action if they are concerned a child could be taken out of the country without permission. Children under age 18 who are U.S. citizens or eligible for citizenship can be enrolled. Parents will receive notifications about passport applications or passport approvals until the child turns 18. The State Department says families can also use legal protections, including custody orders, to help prevent abduction. Parents can enroll by completing an application through the State Department and keeping their information updated. For more information, visit the U.S. Department of State's website. Mia Bienemy, the wife of Kansas City Chiefs Offensive Coordinator Eric Bienemy, was listed in stable condition last night after being shot multiple times at their Virginia home. Greg Eklund reports from Kansas City.
8: Kansas City Chiefs head coach Andy Reid says the team learned about the shooting on Sunday night, and Eric Bienemy departed from the Chiefs training campsite in St. Joseph, Missouri. Reid says his top offensive assistant will be away from the team for an undetermined amount of time.
9: Eric will work through it. He's got a great support group here, as does his family, as needed. And then we'll just let time take care of it from there.
8: Their 27-year-old son was taken into custody and being held without bond. Eric Bienemy rejoined the Chiefs this year after three seasons away from the team with other coaching opportunities. He's had multiple interviews for head coaching vacancies. For Kansas Public Radio, I'm Greg Eklund in Kansas City.
4: 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Topics include understanding a diagnosis, legal and financial planning, managing changes in behavior, creating a dementia-friendly home, safety, long-term care options, hospice care, and managing care costs. The foundation says more than 7 million Americans are living with Alzheimer's disease, while more than 11 million family members and friends provide unpaid care. Caregivers often face emotional, physical, and financial challenges as they support loved ones. The guide is available at no cost on the Alzheimer's Foundation of America's website. Families can also contact the organization's helpline 7 days a week by phone, text, or online chat for additional support. Kansas history has taken the spotlight with the release of a new Netflix series based on Little House on the Prairie. Roger Normer with the Kansas News Service has more about a museum in Independence.
10: Museum staff say they're having trouble keeping books and merchandise in stock. Visitors have been flocking to Laura Ingalls Wilder's former home in southeast Kansas following the show's release. Her family lived at the site for about 3 years when she was a child. She wrote about her family catching malaria and encounters with the Osage tribe. Lindsay Graves with the museum says the new show is an opportunity to share real Kansas history.
11: Some people don't even realize that she was a real person, and so it gives us the opportunity to talk about the books, to talk about the real Laura.
10: The museum will hold its annual celebration of Carrie Days this weekend. The event marks the birthday of Laura's younger sister at the site. For the Kansas News Service, I'm Roger Nomer in Wichita.
4: And that's your news out of Kansas in today's Morning Kansas Journal entry. 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For your KFRM news, the voice of the plains, I'm Trish Swoboda.
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13: This is John Enns with your Ends of the Trail report covering Oklahoma and the surrounding areas for KFRM, the voice of the plains. Well, today I'm with Bryce Boyer. He is the Director of Communications for the Oklahoma Ag and Forestry Department, and I appreciate you meeting with me today.
14: Thank you for having me.
13: Yeah, so it's been getting a little bit hot, and there's always problems out there in the ag industry. So can you tell us a little bit about the black buzzards? I did a report on it last year, and I know that they were coming in on the state pretty heavily. Can you tell us what's going on right now?
14: Yeah, you know, the black vultures is definitely something we see in Oklahoma, you know, year after year. Traditionally, they're I-35 east, so the eastern part of the state. However, you know, as time moves on and progresses, we are seeing them start to kind of creep into the west of I-35 part of the state. And so we have a program that lets our producers, our farmers, our ranchers who are being impacted by these birds kind of, you know, handle them as needed. So we always want to make sure that everyone's going through the proper steps, because we understand these are, they can be a nuisance to our producers, but they are a protected bird. So we do have to make sure we're going through all the proper steps as they're impacting our producers. So it's definitely an issue we're aware of. It's definitely something that feels like it's on the rise. It seems like every year we're getting more and more reports and more requests for our permits to handle them.
13: Yeah, exactly. So has there been quite a few permits issued in the last year?
14: Yeah, I mean, it's definitely been an increase. It definitely feels like we've seen more and more of them, you know, and rightfully so. We have seen throughout fiscal year 2025, which is our most recent full year, more than $250,000 in losses and damages reported. So it's absolutely something that we're taking seriously, because we want to make sure our producers, our farmers and ranchers are getting all the options they need to make sure they're staying successful.
13: Yeah, exactly. Now, last year, of course, I had farm and ranch west of I-35, and I did see a pair of them around, and I did go through the procedure of getting permits and stuff like that. But you know what? I could never get close enough to them.
14: Sure. Sure. Yeah, and it's that can definitely be one of the issues. So, you know, our team is, they're trained on trying to kind of figure out what the best options are for each individual producer. So when you fill out that form, you know, our team will reach out, kind of figure out exactly what it is you're dealing with and see which of the options is best for you, whether it's a non-lethal option, whether it is a lethal option, whether it's a lethal option, then you know, kind of have set one up as a example near a nest for the others to kind of try to ward them off that way. So there are a few different options that our team can kind of help talk you through if it's something you're experiencing.
13: Yeah, and so I haven't seen any this year, which is a great thing. I haven't seen any, but still always looking.
14: Yeah, and we want everybody to keep their eyes out, because, you know, it's like I said, you know, it seems like every year they're kind of moving to different parts of the state, so they might be in one spot one year and then, as you've seen, not that in a different spot the next. Or it could be something where every year they're coming back to the same property. So it is something where if you're experiencing them on your property, you're experiencing a loss of livestock or animals because of it, definitely, you know, reach out to us, go through the permitting process, and we can see what we can do to help you out.
13: Yeah, exactly. So let's talk about the differences between the turkey buzzard and the black buzzard, so the listeners will know what to look for.
14: I'm not going to have that for you, my friend. That's going to be our wildlife team. But if you reach out to them, they'll be able to give you all the different details of what to look for sure.
13: Yeah, exactly. I do know the turkey buzzard has the red head, and your black buzzard has the black head. And they,
14: sure,
13: to me, they seem to be a little bit smaller as well as a little bit more skittish.
14: Sure.
13: So, but anyway... I was hopefully telling my listeners, you know, be on the lookout for them. This is something that comes around, and I don't know if they migrate or how they got over here.
14: Yeah, they do. They do migrate. You know, they're, it's not a huge area that they're migrating to, but you know, it seems like as the warmer weather's moving in, they're kind of moving more west in Oklahoma. You know, it's like I mentioned earlier, it used to be primarily eastern, southeastern parts of the state, and now it seems like I-35 was kind of the end of that, and they're kind of moving further and further west into the parts of the state. So we're kind of seeing them a little bit everywhere, it feels like. But, you know, it's one of those things, as I've mentioned, if you are seeing that, you are experiencing that loss, definitely reach out and our team can try to help you.
13: Okay, sounds good. Well, I appreciate you meeting with me today.
14: Absolutely. Thanks for having me.
13: And this has been John Enns for your Enns the Trail report for KFRM, the voice of the plains.
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17: 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It is a Tuesday look at sports. The Aftershocks and the Jayhawks hoops. The alumni of Wichita State, K-State, met up at Coke Arena last night, and it was a melee. Fights breaking out in the first half. In fact, the second half, both teams played with just six players. Seven players were ejected after the first half shoving match that took place. Several players leaving the bench. Mario Chalmers, Rashard Kelly, of course, Chalmers, former Jayhawk, Kelly, former Shocker, got tangled up after a rebound, and the pushing and shoving then began. When the dust settled, it would be the Jayhawks hoops who moves on to the next round, the semifinals of the basketball tournament. The TBT is that take-all $2 million prize, which the Aftershocks won last year, but will be knocked out after last night's alumni part of the bracket. Zeke Mayo led the way with 15 points, Jacob Hanna with 15 for the former KU Jayhawks, the former Shockers. Marcus Santos Silva had 15, Marcus Keene with 13 in the ball game. Both teams, again, played the second half with just six players after that fight broke out in the first half. And Frank Mason won the game with a long three-pointer, and then more fights broke out at the end of the game as well. The Jayhawks hoops now advance in the semifinals versus La Familia. That's Kentucky alums. That'll be played Wednesday at Lexington. And as we mentioned last night, it is closing in on the fall sports high school season as practices for football, cross country.
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17: Underway on August 17th, well inside of a month as August arrives this weekend. Crazy to think the sports season for this fall sports year is almost here. To check in with your Tuesday sports for 550 AM Radio, I'm Rocky Downing.
19: Ty Masterson doesn't just talk about taking back Kansas. He's doing it. Masterson passed a law stopping data centers from jacking up our electricity rates, banned China from tapping into our power grid, eliminated state income tax on Social Security, cut taxes, and put $2 billion back in your pocket. Action versus talk. That's why President Trump endorsed Ty Masterson, because he will take back Kansas.
20: Paid for by Ty Masterson for governor. Tom Devlin, treasurer.
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0: 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Sue, how are the markets doing today?
1: Well, we had beans and corn open higher last night. Beans didn't hold on to it, fell back, but still are holding that 1205 area pretty good. And then now they're trying to come back higher. Corn is what's really shining this morning, and I think they're buying corn, selling wheat on spreads. But the corn is up 5.25 cents on the September and up 4.75 cents on the December. Now, corn, you know, yesterday the national corn condition ratings fell 4% to 63, good to excellent. Now below both 73% of last year and the 64% five-year average. Well, the U.S. corn crop has been rated either 67 or 68% good to excellent every week since the start of ratings this season that started in June. But it has doubled the average estimate of a two-point loss this week, down 4% to 63% good to excellent, which is now below the average rated crop. And granted, that's only 1% below the five-year average, but it is 2% below the 10-year average. And so Missouri was the only major corn state to post a gain, surprisingly, because Missouri also has southern rust in their corn. And the state of Missouri shows up more with it than it's the eastern, maybe third, of Iowa showing some cases, and then the eastern, maybe fourth, of Nebraska showing some cases. But basically, it was Missouri that showed it. Now, Iowa held steady at 80% good to excellent, but all other Corn Belt states fell on the week. So kind of interesting, and I guess I can see why the market is trying to hold higher. One thing we've got to keep in mind, last week, with all the heat that we had, the temperatures here, through Iowa anyway, at night did not get below 75 degrees. That's not good, especially when you still have corn and pollination in some areas, but also it's not good for those that have already pollinated when they're starting to set the kernels and try to fill kernels, which is more so done even in August. That's just not good and weighs on the crop. I'm hearing farmers say that they had planted more sweet corn this year but got less of it. And I will say that may be true. I know we bought some corn to can or to freeze for our family because we didn't plant it on our farm. And we got it from a client and usually has very good sweet corn. And this year those ears were smaller, albeit still pretty good. Very few ears have tipped back. And, of course, all was very, very clean. But we have a roadside stand that is about maybe not quite 40 miles. Well, maybe it's 40 miles from me. And it's been in the family for generations. And I stopped and picked up sweet corn there yesterday because I had picked up some before. And those ears, 10 inches long, heavy, very sweet, super clean, and no tip back, filled out all the way to the tip. And no worms or bugs. So I thought, well, I'm going to check and see if they've had a change. Nope, it was still the same. So I'm going to test them next year and possibly buy there. But in the meantime, there's that old saying, as goes your sweet corn, so goes your crop. And when I'm hearing more guys say that they didn't get near the corn this year in sweet corn, it makes me wonder with the heat that we're having. Now, we're in a cool down now. And so it'll be interesting. And, of course, the trade's going to keep watching that weather forecast as we turn this calendar over. And, yes, corn should have a higher monthly close. And, of course, took out the June highs last week, which is very important. That's an old, saying or trading pattern from back in the 70s, that when you take out those June highs, especially when you've had a down like you have, and you take out the June highs, it opens the door. It's very positive for trends. And, of course, corn did that following on the lead of soybeans. Now, the beans are trying to hold, but it's a turnaround Tuesday. And our inner days, 80 and 180 charts, got extremely oversold and are trying to show a turn here today, correcting, which is helping that lift. But on the same token, I think once we get those inner days kind of cleaned up, the market may try once again to see what's below us. And yet, boy, yesterday, I mean, we had the decline in spades. We had cycle window timing for Sunday night, Monday, and we were higher Friday. It took us right into that beautifully. And now we're trying to catch a little reprieve. Our indicators on the dailies are overbought straight across the board, beans, corn, and wheat. So it wouldn't surprise me we get this cleaned up a little bit today and overnight, and maybe we turn and we slip back again. But it's all how you get there, and we might kill time, maybe more than a whole lot of price. I don't think our highs have been seen in these soybeans, corn, and probably not wheat either.
0: Cattle are up today.
1: Well, boy, they're justified in having an up day. The market got hammered yesterday on the news from late Friday afternoon about the border opening, and that won't open until, gosh, don't hold me to this, I want to say August 21st or 27th, it's something like that. But, you know, it's going to be interesting to see if we get as many feeder cattle coming into the states since the packing houses have expanded their killing capacity and what have you. It'll be interesting to see. And yet, I'm hearing some talk that, you know, some of those packing houses ran by cartels aren't paying people very well for their cattle. And if that be the case, and we have a decent price here, they'll send them north. And so time will tell. But, yeah, the market's overdue for this bounce, and we're very oversold in cattle. So the market is due for some reprieve and trying to move price. And, of course, after a limit down day yesterday, in a lot of these contracts, October's on out, I mean, even still, there's not much of a lift. I mean, we need something more vibrant than what we're getting. And as far as cattle go for feeders, I would have to think the market should be more enthusiastic on the August-September. And then on the fats, of course, our demand still remains pretty good, and the August contract is leading the way. So you still are bull spread in cattle, in the fats. And, well, and even feeders. And so that's not a truly negative sign. Of course, the cash market, we're watching the basis, watching what the packer does, because at some point when this market's fully overdone, and I mean done, period, you'll have a basis change where we go back to the old-fashioned futures higher than cash. And for now, it's been with the cash market higher than the futures. It was an absolute wonderful hedger's market because that's the way you want it. You want a stronger cash than your futures, because if you're short the futures, you want them being more of the weaker side and taking care of you that way. But I suspect at some point we're going to go back to an old-fashioned basis. We're not there yet. But it wouldn't shock me at some point if we see that.
0: Well, thanks, Sue. Please remind our listeners where they can reach you at if they would like more information.
1: Well, our number is 515-832-6140. And you all have a fabulous Tuesday.
0: You too, Sue. Thank you.
1: Mm-hmm. Bye-bye.
0: Bye-bye.
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0: It's time for a look at your markets here on KFRM. In the grain markets for corn, September's up 5 3/4 at 457.5. December's up 5.5 at 479.5, and March is up 5.5 at 495. For the Kansas City wheat, September's up 2 3/4 at 731 3/4. December's up 2.5 at 748, and March is up 1.5 at 759 1/4. For the Chicago wheat, September's up 4 1/4 at 664 1/4. December's up 4 at 681 1/4. And March is up 3.5 at 697. In the soybeans, August is up 3/4 at 1209 1/4. September's up 1 1/4 at 1201. And November's up 1 3/4 at 1215.5. For the soybean meal, August is up 60 cents at 321.40. September's up 30 cents at 320.60. And October is up 1 at 320.50. For the soybean oil, August is down 82 at 70.64. September's down 77 at 70.08. And October is down 68 at 69.44. In the cotton futures, October's down 68 at 78.66. December's down 45 at 80.43. And March is down 51 at 81.96. In the livestock futures for live cattle, August is up 162 at 226.85. October is up 167 at 220.42. And December is up 217 at 219.57. For the feeder cattle, August is up 385 now at 341.95. September is up 490 at 336.80, and October's up 232 at 327.52. For the lean hogs, August is up 2 at 103, October's up 32 at 88.12, and December's up 57 at 79.12. In the oil futures, West Texas crude is down 87 at 81.74, gasoline is up 2 cents at 335, and heating oil's up 4 cents at 416. And that's been a look at your markets here on KFRM. It's time now for Blue Stem Bucks, and today it's for a $150 certificate. 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
0: 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Coming up next, we've got the daily news drop, and shortly we'll hear from Plain Talk.
6: And now the daily news drop. Markets on Wall Street were mixed in trading to start the week. Elon Musk is warning that America's biggest threat isn't artificial intelligence. It's the nation's debt. In an interview with Yahoo Finance, Musk said the U.S. is 1,000% going to go bankrupt and could fail as a country if Washington, D.C. doesn't get federal spending under control. The U.S. national debt has now climbed above $43 trillion. Interest on that debt is expected to cost taxpayers more than $1 trillion this year, making it one of the federal government's largest expenses. So what to do, other than print money or increase everyone's taxes? Musk believes artificial intelligence and robotics could supercharge America's economic growth. His comments add to the growing debate over deficits, entitlement spending, and America's long-term fiscal future. By the way, if you think Musk, being the first trillionaire, should give all of his money to offset the debt, the CEO of Tesla and SpaceX would reduce the debt by less than 1%. The U.S. government spends $20 billion a day, about 60% coming from entitlement spending. Check your refrigerator. More than 19 million eggs have been recalled over possible salmonella contamination. The recall involves white and brown cage-free shell eggs produced by Midwest Poultry and sold under several brand names including Kroger, Simple Country Morning, Berkshire's, and Cal-Maine Sunops. The eggs were distributed in Texas, Oklahoma, Louisiana, Arkansas, New Mexico, and Mississippi, with sell-by dates from July 20th through August 17th. Health officials say the outbreak has already sickened 98 people in 17 states, sending 26 to the hospital. Consumers are urged to throw out those recalled eggs. Cracker Barrel's CEO is stepping down less than a year after the restaurant chain's failed logo redesign sparked that customer backlash. Former Bloomin' Brands CEO David Deno will be taking over. Cracker Barrel's same-store sales falling 1.8% last quarter and shares slipping in trading on the announcement today. Ford wants a bigger share of the money drivers spend customizing their vehicles. The automaker is expanding its Ford Custom Garage business, offering factory-backed performance and appearance packages that can be installed by dealers and included in vehicle financing. Ford says more than half of its customers right now personalize their vehicles in some way. The broader U.S. automotive aftermarket generates nearly $53 billion a year. The company's newest offerings and modifications to the Bronco include 35-inch tires, upgraded suspension and special graphics, wheels, and a special interior, adding $14,000 to the price. Ford will offer customization package to Mustangs, F-150s, and Mavericks, while preserving factory warranty coverage when properly installed. A blockbuster airline merger almost happened. According to a report by the Wall Street Journal, United Airlines quietly approached Delta Airlines last year about a merger that would have created the nation's largest airline. United CEO Scott Kirby reportedly pitched the idea directly to Delta CEO Ed Bastian, and Delta conducted preliminary due diligence before deciding against it. Together, United and Delta generated more than 90% of the U.S. airline industry's profits last year, making any merger a likely target for intense antitrust scrutiny from federal regulators. Now, if you're saving for your kids' future, financial experts say don't overlook your 529 college savings plan just because the new Trump accounts are now available. A New York Times analysis says those new accounts, which include a $1,000 federal seed deposit for eligible children born between 2025 and 2028, can be a valuable head start. Families can contribute up to $5,000 a year, and the money grows tax-deferred. But many financial planners still favor 529 plans for college because qualified withdrawals are tax-free, while withdrawals from the Trump accounts are generally taxed as ordinary income. The advice from many financial experts is, for most families focused on paying for college, continue making the 529 plan your primary savings vehicle. I'm Jeff Vaughn. That's your daily news drop.
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9: A Farm Bureau study shows the economic situation in rural America is getting worse.
23: On the row crop side, we're seeing a loss of $31 billion for a crop year 26, going down to $32 billion in 2027. So again, seeing those worsening losses across the country.
9: Farm Bureau economist Faith Parham says there are several reasons the challenges are increasing.
23: The first is farmers are price takers, not price makers. So whatever the market price is, they have to take. When input costs are low, which is our second issue, that works out pretty well for them. However, we've seen skyrocketing input costs that have really made it hard for the balance sheet to align.
9: For more information, visit the Farm Bureau Intel page at fb.org and listen again here for more from the Voice of Agriculture, Kansas Farm Bureau.
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10: Hi, this is Kyle Bauer with Plain Talk with a girl who wants to stump the stump, Jamie Bloom.
11: Yeah, I've got a trivia question for you. And actually a trivia question that I'm kind of like, seriously, could this really be right?
10: Okay. But
11: each year, 1,760 people go to the emergency room for injuries related to what clothing item, Kyle Bauer? 1,760 people.
10: Scarves getting caught and choking themselves.
11: That would actually make more sense. It says pants zippers.
10: Oh.
11: 1,760 people go to emergency rooms.
10: Have you ever had to do emergency work because of a zipper?
11: No.
10: Oh, I have.
11: You have?
10: And I remember doing it to myself, and I remember doing it to someone in my family.
11: Yeah.
10: So, yeah, it's a common It's a common problem among boys.
11: Man. Okay, all right. Yeah. Well, anyway, it's apparently a common problem all the way around.
10: Appears nobody has a pair of pliers.
11: Yeah, I guess not. Or it didn't work. Anyway.
10: Well, it's going to work if you pull hard enough. So air travel across the United States is theoretically down, but we hit a record last week of 100 worldwide. Of 151,776 flights in one day. Isn't that a staggering number?
11: All in the air within one day.
10: In one day, yeah.
11: That's a lot.
10: It says demand is slightly down, but you have certain, this time of year, you have surge days, mm-hmm. if you will. I was surprised. There was, like I said, last week, there was a new record day, and it wasn't a holiday. It wasn't, you know, it was a week after 4th of July, and I remember hearing it thinking, huh.
11: It is a common vacation time for people, though, as we talked about yesterday.
10: In the United States.
11: Yeah, right.
10: And that's one of the issues, you know, with all the conflict in the Middle East and high price of fuel and that sort of thing, you would think that all that would add up to less travel, but it is less for the year, but actually we set a record about 3 months ago, and we set another one here about a week ago, so it's kind of odd. So global demand is fell 2.2% for the year, and
11: for
10: marking
11: flying or
10: for flying.
11: Yeah.
10: And domestic travel is down 3%, while demand in the United States fell 1.9%. China's domestic market fell 6.2%, but you still got those huge surge days. 151,000 flights. Wow.
11: Just think about all of them in the air at the same time.
10: I know, and all the people that it takes to put those flights in the air.
11: Wow. Right, yeah.
10: Amazing deal.
11: I have a brother-in-law who, whenever he notices a plane going over, pulls out his app on his phone so that he can tell you, like,
10: exactly
11: where it's going.
10: Which plane
11: that took off from Wichita and it's going to wherever.
10: And he doesn't even have to see the numbers on the tail or anything. It's just a GPS thing.
11: I think it's just a GPS thing. It's a app he has on his phone.
10: Wow.
11: But he thinks that's interesting to see, you know, where they're on their way to. But yeah, it is amazing to think. And
10: does,
11: you know,
10: he have to point that up at the plane, or is it just where
11: I didn't
10: he's
11: really
10: standing?
11: Pay attention. I didn't
10: probably
11: really pay
10: where
11: attention.
10: He's standing above his head.
11: But yeah, we were just sitting out on their deck, and it's like, oh, there's a plane going over, and so he pointed, or I you know, looked up there, and I don't know if he pointed the phone up there, but anyway, kind of interesting to see where they're going. But you know, they say air travel's the safest, right?
10: Mm-hmm.
11: They say it's the safest.
10: By far and
11: of course,
10: away.
11: When there is a plane crash, obviously it's very tragic and big news. And but in reality, when you think about that many flights, you know, in a day, in the, you know, think of the odds.
10: 151,000. And the thing is, when they do have a problem, it's not like a car accident where a person gets killed.
11: Mm-hmm.
10: I mean, with an airplane, it's multiple usually.
11: Multiple.
10: And so it makes more headlines. It's actually, one person said that one day. It is so safe that when there's an accident, it makes news.
11: Hmm.
10: You know, when a... When somebody hits a squirrel, that doesn't make the news. But
11: Speaking of squirrels, did you see the footage from the Detroit Tigers game, the baseball game last night?
10: Is that what they were chasing?
11: Yes.
10: Okay.
11: And it was a black, it was a Marysville squirrel.
10: Okay.
11: It was a black squirrel, and it was just hilarious. And then the play-by-play announcers had such a good time with it, you know, because it evaded... the entire groundskeeping team, which was, I mean, there had to have been 25 guys out there.
10: Well, I wasn't really looking, but I saw it on the screen, and it looked like to me there was a huge horde. And then I thought, I wonder what is it that, and do they have a blanket they're going to throw over it? Because
11: I think it was a towel.
10: Because you pick up a squirrel, he's not going to be happy about it.
11: Yeah. Yeah, and that's what he finally did, is he threw a towel, I think, over it, and then got a hold of it, and was holding it out in front of his body, so
10: right.
11: that it didn't...
10: Right, it scratched.
11: Yeah, it was just comical, and I mean, it covered the entire field while it was out there. It was just like, I'm going to look around everything, and then went out and stood by one of the outfield players for quite a while.
10: Kidding.
11: And he kind of tossed like a sunflower seed or something over at it, and it was just like, it was going to, I'm going to hang out here with you and watch the game, and everybody's laughing, and it was just the funniest, so... Yeah. Anybody out there who hasn't seen that footage, it was the Detroit Tigers game. I can't remember who
10: they were
11: playing. The
10: best footage for baseball last night was a squirrel on the
11: squirrel.
10: Field.
11: Absolutely.
10: Says something about baseball.
11: So have you seen this big movie, The Odyssey, yet? Do you want to see it?
10: No, I do want to see it, but it's 3 hours long, mm-hmm. and when I mentioned it to my wife, she said, oh, it's 3 hours long.
11: So it's kind of,
10: I'm probably going to be going by myself.
11: Okay. Did you see Oppenheimer?
10: I did.
11: Yeah, so it's going to be similar to that, where you have to...
10: Well, I think maybe a little more entertaining.
11: Yeah, you thought Oppenheimer wasn't very...
10: Well,
11: I still haven't seen it.
10: It's academic a bit. It's historical. Mm-hmm. It's academic. I don't think it's one that you're going to take your kids to see.
11: Well, The Odyssey is, of course, a book.
10: Uh-huh.
11: And the Christopher Nolan film that's in theaters... perhaps the most modern translation of this 2,800-year-old tale, and they're assuming that that's going to boost sales of the book here in the last half, because people will see the movie then and maybe want to go back.
10: Never thought you could buy the book.
11: Yeah.
10: Because it was a Greek book, right? I mean, it's a Greek story.
11: Apparently, you can.
10: And was he like on this odyssey for like his whole life?
11: You're talking to the wrong girl.
10: Yeah, it's been a long time since I had any Greek literature.
11: For the first part of this year, January through June, it says sales of print books were flat. Adult fiction was up 5.7% over that period. Adult nonfiction was down 5.8%. The genre of nonfiction that sustained the biggest collapse was self-help books. People aren't buying them anymore. They don't care. They gave up. That dropped 24.3% year over year. Last year,
10: 23%.
11: People were buying those self-help books. This year, it's dropped 24.3%. Isn't that crazy?
10: In 3 or 4 years, they'll come back again.
11: The top-selling book of the first half...
10: I'm sorry. Is a self-help book, it's like how to be happier or how to repair your refrigerator?
11: I think it's how to be happier.
10: Okay.
11: I feel like that's more of a self-help book. Yeah. That would be adult nonfiction, maybe, would be the how to repair your refrigerator.
10: Oh, yeah.
11: Because it's not fiction.
10: Except why would you get a book when you can just Google it?
11: And that's probably maybe why some of this is down. You know? Yeah.
10: Literally, I had to take the taillights off of the Camaro over the weekend, and I just Googled it. Gave me a 3-minute video on how to do it. It was just,
11: it's amazing.
10: And it was exactly right.
11: The top selling book of the first half of this year was called Theo of Golden, which moved 1,197,952 units. I've not even heard of it. Followed by Project Hail Mary, which sold 829,000 copies. I have seen the movie Project Hail Mary, finally.
10: What is that about?
11: The guy that goes into space to try to save the planet and makes contact with the aliens.
10: So it's fiction.
11: Yeah.
10: Or it's documentary.
11: Right. Yeah, documentary. Theo of Golden was released back in 2023, but it's topping the list this year because its breakout didn't really start until late last year when a big publisher reissue, and then they had book club picks, and word of mouth finally pushed it into the mainstream. So I guess I'm going to have to look up Theo of Golden and read that one before they make the movie.
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0: quarters. December's up one at 746.5. And March is down a quarter at 757.5. For the Chicago wheat, September's up 2.5 at 662.5. December's up 2.5 at 680. And March is up 2 at 695.5. For the soybeans, August is up a quarter at 1208.75. September's up 2.5 at 1202.25. And November's up 3.5 at 1217.25. For the soybean meal, August is up 40 cents at 321.20. September's up 40 cents at 320.90. And October's up 120 at 320.70. For the soybean oil, August is down 67 at 70.79. September's down 57 at 70.28. And October's down 51 at 69.61. In the cotton futures, October's up 2 at 79.36. December's down 41 at 80.47. And March is down 47 at 82 even. In the livestock futures for live cattle, August is up 180 at 227.02. October's up 207 at 220.85. And December's up 267 at 220.07. For the feeder cattle, August is up 385 at 342.10. September's up 537 at 337.30. And October's up 307 at 328.32. For the lean hogs, August is up 5 at 103.02, October is up 42 at 88.22, and December is up 65 at 79.20. In the oil futures, West Texas crude is down 130 at 81.31, gasoline is up 1 penny at 334, and heating oil is up 4 cents at 415. And that's been a look at your markets here on KFRM. Coming up next, we've got a Focus on the Family Minute and the weather forecast. And shortly, we'll have the 9:40 a.m. sale ring.
1: And so that would always be in our Christmas gifts. There would be a book. And I remember the year she gave me The Lion, the Witch, and the Wardrobe.
2: This is Focus on the Family Minute. And Sheila Walsh has a powerful memory of reading C.S. Lewis as a child.
1: And on Christmas Day, I'm reading it, and I'm getting halfway through. And I come to the place where Aslan, the lion representing Christ, is slain. And I throw the book across the room, and my mom says, "What's wrong with you?" And I said, "Aslan died. This is terrible. I hate this book." And she said, "Then you need to read on." I have kept that in mind all my life. If you find yourself in a tough place right now, then you need to read on, because the story's not over. God has promised, not that everything is good or that everything feels good, but God has promised that He will bring good from everything that happens in our life.
2: More from Sheila Walsh about trusting God's promises at FamilyMinute.org.
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6: Here's a look at your ag forecast. This is meteorologist Paul Trombley. Parts of the Central Plains still doing some harvesting of the winter wheat crop, and we're also seeing the oat harvest continue to pick up across the plains here in recent weeks as well. And looking at some of the progress that has been made there, starting with the state of Nebraska, 53% had been harvested. As of last week, that was 13 percentage points above the 5-year average for Nebraska. Into Minnesota, just about 4%.

0: 8% harvested there. That just a little bit below 8% five-year average. Iowa, a little bit ahead of the curve. 39% of their oats have been harvested as of last week. And still looking at above the curve into South Dakota, 33% of the oats harvested as of last week. That was double the progress that's expected according to the five-year average for South Dakota. Certainly getting some of that crop in a little bit earlier than usual in some parts of the plains concerning the oats. Otherwise, things are going to continue to stay a bit unsettled here for us as we head through this next couple of day period, as we continue to see some relief from the oppressive heat today and the next couple of days for Nebraska, northern Kansas, and then the oppressive heat still staying in place further southern Kansas, Oklahoma, Texas. Lots of upper 90s to low 100s continuing longer into the week there. But elsewhere to the north, more towards the upper 80s to low 90s for highs from Nebraska and parts of northern Kansas here the next couple of days. This stationary boundary that's going to keep the more oppressive heat a little bit further south across the plains is going to also act to kick up some on and off shower and storm chances as we head through the next couple of days, as some upper level disturbances continue to head east out of the Rockies. Now, we'll continue to see these shower and storm chances, especially across southern Nebraska, and then some of that getting into especially northern and then eastern parts of Kansas as well as we progress through this next 3 to 4 day period. So certainly getting some beneficial rains across some areas of the central plains here this week. And then meanwhile, looks like the rain chances do generally taper off across most of the area by the time we get more into Friday and the upcoming weekend. And at that point in time, it does look as though that heat that's going to be pretty persistent in areas a little bit further south through the plains could start to migrate back a little bit further eastward across the plains as we progress into that weekend upcoming. This is meteorologist Paul Trombley from Weatherology.
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3: Come in if you need heavy bred fall cows. 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Ranch in Longford, Kansas, including 350 black Angus cows, 3 to 5 years old, September, October calves, 60 red Angus cows, 3 to 5 years old, 50 black cows, 6 to 7 years old, all off of one ranch bred to black Angus, Semangus, or Charley bulls. 40 black bred heifers, September calves from the Coy Farms. Cash 8, 80 black cows, 3 to 4 years old, September calves. D&L Livestock, 60 black and black baldy, 3 to 6 year old cows, bred black starting September 1st for 65 days. Thompson Farms, 60 cows, 7 to 9 years old. They're black and red Angus cows, bred to black or Charley bulls. It's 700 fall bred cows featuring 450 all off of one ranch Monday evening, August 3rd at 6 p.m. right here at Farmers and Ranchers Livestock in Salina.
4: 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If you would like more information, you can go online to fnrlive.com. Coming up next, we got AM Headlines News, the Harvest USA report, and the weather forecast.
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6: I'm Brent Barnett with Ag News headlines on Brownfield. U.S. crop condition ratings were steady over the past week. The USDA says 63% of U.S. corn is in good to excellent condition, down 4% on the week. 63% of soybeans are called good to excellent, 3% lower week to week. And 81% of the U.S. winter wheat crop has been harvested. More news is next.
7: Saline County is home to many great communities. That's why we're proud to be part of communities like Brookville, Smolin, and Assyria. Thank you for tuning into the Voice of the Plains, AM 550 KFRM.
6: The CEO of the National Council of Farmer Cooperatives says Senate Ag Committee leaders are optimistic about marking up a bipartisan farm bill before the August recess. Dwayne Simpson tells Brownfield,
8: the option is there. They feel like they know what the contours of a deal are. Right now, I think the only reason it didn't already happen this week was Senator Mitch McConnell's health.
6: The president of the National Pork Producers Council says he's optimistic that a fix for Proposition 12 can still be included in the Senate's version of the farm bill.
9: Every indication I got is they're still going to do their best to get it in there.
6: Rob Brenneman says the Save Our Bacon Act aims to override animal welfare laws. A Southeast Texas cow-calf operator says the sterile fly dispersals have been integral in the containment of New World screwworm. Stephen Diebel tells Brownfield, the proactive approach has made a difference.
10: I think it's a manageable situation as we get to the fall and the winter months.
6: I'm Brent Barnett, Brownfield.
11: Welcome to the Harvest USA Report. I'm Brian Hale, an original production of Howard Hale Broadcasting, now expanded throughout North America. The U.S. Custom Harvesters Incorporated are calling on Congress to include $250 million in targeted farm aid for the nation's custom harvesting industry. Following two consecutive years of widespread weather-related losses, USCHI leaders say custom harvesters have been left without an adequate safety net despite playing a vital role in America's food production system. Farmers may have access to crop insurance or disaster assistance, but harvesters lose contracted acres and revenue while continuing to carry millions of dollars in equipment, labor, transportation, insurance, and financing costs. According to data collected by USCHI, custom harvesters experienced an estimated $190 million in economic losses during 2025, with losses already reaching approximately $240 million in 2026 due to the drought, hail, excessive moisture, freeze events, and other weather-related disasters. These events reduce crop yields and prevent harvest entirely, eliminating work that harvesters depend on while leaving fixed operating costs unchanged. USCHI is also encouraging members, associate members, and supporters of the agricultural industry to contact their U.S. senators and representatives immediately, urging them to support the inclusion of a revenue-based disaster assistance program specifically for custom harvesters in the pending disaster relief package. The U.S. Custom Harvesters is a professional association representing the harvesting industry since 1983, serving as a vital link between harvesters, farmers, and governmental agencies to ensure safety, promote profitability, and manage the evolving agricultural landscape. Support your U.S. Custom Harvesters. They harvest the crops that feed the world. That's going to do it for today's Harvest USA Report. Thanks again for listening, and may God bless. I'm Brian Hale.
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14: Heat wave continues on, centered on the plains, but a westward shift in the next few days. Meanwhile, gradually cooler, less humid environment spreading across the Corn Belt in the wake of scattered severe storms from the Great Lakes into the eastern Corn Belt yesterday. Good Tuesday morning, everyone. It's agriculture meteorologist Greg Soldier. We're back in with your ag weather today right here on Brownfield Ag News. Another tough and challenging day's worth of weather on man, beast, and the back 40 over a wide and expansive area of the Heartland. Western Corn Belt included yesterday. Readings up past the century mark across western and southwestern Minnesota, Iowa, into Missouri, and points on westward up close to the 100-degree mark around St. Louis, and low to mid-90s covering much of the far southern sections of the Corn Belt, too. And that's not all of it. At heat index value pushed to 105 to 110 into the Midwest and southern Great Lakes region before storms erupted, and they were all or nothing, scattered from Wisconsin into Michigan through parts of northern and northeast Illinois, Indiana, as well as Ohio. And that's where the showers and thunderstorms continue to be played out this morning, winding down but still capable of severe weather and some pretty healthy downpours of rain, as was the case in some of the storms centered on the southern Great Lakes region yesterday in eastern Wisconsin, too. Meanwhile, temperatures will come on down, not by much. It'll be a process getting underway across those eastern Corn Belt areas, then back through western sections, but not before mid-90 and upper 90-degree readings. It'll be common over the southwestern, westernmost reaches of the Corn Belt. Matter of fact, up past the century mark west of the Missouri. Meanwhile, upper 80s to low 90s, feeling like about 105 still into play over the eastern Corn Belt areas south of the Great Lakes region. And another tough day's worth of weather on spring grains, pasture lands, and livestock and outdoor workers from the Dakotas southward in through Texas and westward from there. High temperatures of 100 to 110 and locally higher, much like yesterday. And much like yesterday, scattered showers and thunderstorms playing out over the southwestern reaches of the country. It's been all or nothing there with respect to rainfall, too, and more lightning and more fires breaking out into the Pacific Northwest, 200,000 and 300,000 acres and more, and growing the fire situation there because of dry-based thunderstorm activity. That trough will begin to move inland, hopefully taking the edge off the heat across parts of Big Sky, the Dakotas, over the next couple of days, generating some gusty thunderstorm activity. Again, the downpour producing business continues over the southwest, moving into the northeast and New England and the eastern states, too, hopefully through the Carolinas, additional showers and thunderstorms. While the tropical Atlantic remains very quiet and uneventful, the Pacific ramping on up. Looking ahead, not much going on in the moisture department. Next weather system via the Central Plains, Central and Southern Corn Belt, at least a scattering of showers and thunderstorms. Avoid the back 40 hurting and increasing dryness and drought coming off the heat, and no real widespread rainfall foreseen anytime soon across much of the heartland. I'm Greg Solier with your ag weather today.
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16: 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U.S. Department of Agriculture grading, that is. And what is assisting inspectors in those decisions these days? Various technologies and innovations. I'm Ron Bain. Barbara Meredith of the Agricultural Marketing Service and USDA researcher Soon Chul Yoon join us as we look at tech making the grade in this edition of Agriculture USA. Shopping for your choice of meat or poultry, whether at a farmer's market or your local store, you're probably familiar then with USDA grading as a consumer guide, especially regarding beef. Inspection by the Agriculture Department relies both on human participation and an expanding toolbox of innovations and technologies. What does this look like at the field, plant, or processing level? And how might it impact producers, processors, and consumers? Robert Eaton of the Agricultural Marketing Service explains the use of artificial intelligence in beef inspection to create time and cost efficiencies for end users.
19: Cameras with image classification technology are used to deliver objectivity and consistency in grading and have reduced staffing needs thanks to efficiencies gained. A grade is determined through an AI model, and the images are uploaded to a server for remote oversight by AMS staff. Technology has streamlined the process, cutting customer costs by as much as 50%, thus improving accessibility to grading services and opening new marketing opportunities, especially for small family-owned operations.
16: In addition, there is improved data collection tech to improve efficiency.
19: An AI-powered image classification model using LiDAR and traditional cameras and staff with decades of experience are shaping the model to grade young cattle, and when implemented, a 25% increase in market coverage is plausible, improving market transparency and efficiency.
16: Sensor technology is also being studied and implemented by USDA in the inspection process. Soong-Chul Yoon is a researcher at Agricultural Research Service Facilities in Georgia. He is among those studying an advanced imaging system to identify poultry meat quality defects at line speeds.
18: The real-time machine vision system using side view imaging. It observes every fillet as it moves until it drops from the conveyor, creating physical bending. It works in line, in real time, and in a cost-effective way.
16: But grading does not just apply to meat. Grain producers and traders rely on USDA grading to determine both quality and value. AMS's Charles Parr says recent developments in tech are improving grading of U.S. rice. One example? A tool called the C-Grade Value Pro.
20: This state-of-the-art instrument analyzes individual kernels with 90% coverage, delivering accurate, consistent results in a fraction of the time.
16: And that means
20: faster inspections, improved efficiency, and reliable grading that ensures producers stay competitive. For consumers, it means confidence that the rice on their tables meets the highest quality standards.
16: AMS cotton grading, meanwhile, has been automated for several years now. Barbara Meredith of the Agricultural Marketing Service elaborates that initial exploration of automation occurred
21: through sample movements and splitting the instruments into two components to maximize efficiency.
16: So how did automation of cotton grading revolutionize the process?
21: By moving cotton samples between stations, delivering the next sample exactly when the instruments and the graders are ready, significantly improving efficiencies and reducing operational costs.
16: In Georgia, where peanuts are among that state's top commodities, USDA research electronics engineer Samir Trabelsi is studying microwave sensing technology for peanut grading as rapid, non-destructive moisture measurements.
22: Peanut grading is a labor-intensive, time-consuming process comprising several steps where inspectors use different kind of outdated instrumentation to determine whether the truckload is a sale or no sale.
16: Peanut kernel moisture is the last step in the grading process. So,
22: by using this sensing technology, the labor is reduced by 60%, and there is about $15,000 in savings per buying point per year.
16: This has been Agriculture USA. I'm Rod Bain reporting for the U.S. Department of Agriculture in Washington, D.C.
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1: It's time for a look at your markets here on KFRM. In the grain markets for corn, September's up 6 3/4 at 458 1/4. December's up 6 3/4 at 480 3/4. And March is up 6 3/4 at 496 1/4. In the Kansas City wheat, September's up 3/4 at 729 3/4. December's up 3/4 at 746 1/4. And March is up a half at 758 1/4. For the Chicago wheat, September's up 3 1/4 at 663 1/4. December's up 2 3/4 at 680 1/4. And March is up 2 at 695 1/2. For the soybeans, August is up 2 1/4 at 1210 3/4. September's up 3 3/4 at 1203 1/4. And November's up 4 1/2 at 1218 1/4. For the soybean meal, August is up 130 at 322.10. September's up 140 at 321.70. And October's up 230 at 321.80. In the soybean oil, August is down 74 at 70.72. September's down 68 at 70.17. And October's down 59.54 now at 69.58. In the cotton futures, October is up 7 at 79.41. December's down 33 at 80.55. And March is down 38 at 82.09. In the livestock futures for live cattle, August is up 175 at 226.97. October is up 225 at 221.02. And December is up 292 at 220.32. For the feeder cattle, August is up 530 at 343.55. September's up 692 at 338.85, and October's up 435 at 329.60. In the lean hogs, August is steady at 103, October's up 4.
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1: September's up 70 at 79.25. In the oil futures, West Texas crude is down 118 at 81.43. Gasoline is up 2 cents at 335. And heating oil is up 4 cents at 415. And that's been a look at your markets here on KFRM. Coming up next is Town Hall News and Agriculture Today.
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4: Breaking news this hour from Town Hall. I'm Rich Thomason. President Trump meeting with two wartime leaders today. Talks with Israeli Prime Minister Netanyahu and Ukrainian President Zelensky. Separate back-to-back meetings at the White House. Just as firefighters were starting to get a handle on massive wildfires burning near one of France's premier wine regions, another round of hot, dry weather is expected to send temperatures well into the 90s. The BBC's Hugh Schofield in Paris.
5: Firefighters west of Bordeaux are reporting a relatively good night in which they've been able to put out a number of new outbreaks, but the overall surface of the destruction has not increased. The situation, they say, remains stabilized, but not under control. Today, though, will be crucial because temperatures are set to climb steeply into the late 30s Celsius. The return of the heat, combined with a wind from the east, will act on smoldering embers of vegetation and cause them to burst back into flame. Overnight and this morning, the task is to create more fire breaks by clearing brush. ash and to locate and douse as soon as possible any new sign of combustion.
6: A tsunami advisory was posted, then lifted shortly after a 7.1 magnitude earthquake rattled Japan's southern main island of Kyushu. Tens of thousands were left without power in the aftermath of a tornado. It caused widespread damage in northeastern Wisconsin yesterday. Other parts of the Midwest also pounded by strong storms. Seattle police believe at least three gunmen were involved in a deadly shooting at a crowded food festival over the weekend. One suspect is dead, another still at large. As for the third,
7: the Seattle Police Department detained a 15-year-old juvenile in connection with the shooting.
6: Seattle Mayor Katie Wilson, the violence may have been gang-related. On Wall Street this morning, the Dow trading 372 points higher, while the Nasdaq is down 279 points. More on these stories at townhall.com.
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11: 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Drew Ricketts and Joe Gerken with K-State begin today's show with part of their Fins, Fur, and Feathers podcast as they chat about raccoons and what control options are available. K-State Extension cow-calf specialist Jason Warner keeps the show rolling as he explains research that looks into the salt and mineral consumption variability of cattle. Ending the show is K-State dairy specialist Mike Brook as he recommends putting more effort into trying to eliminate spots where fly larvae commonly concentrate, such as behind feed bunks, around calf hutches, and beneath water troughs. That and more is coming up ahead.
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12: Well, let's start out. What is a raccoon? I think we know they're the masked bandit, but tell us a little bit about them.
13: Well, they're throughout North America. There's actually a northern raccoon that's in North America and a southern raccoon that's in South America, and they do look a little bit different.
12: They're different species.
13: Yep, they're different species. Those southern raccoons, what I remember from seeing them dead on the road in Paraguay was they didn't have rings on their tails, but otherwise they look fairly similar. They're in the carnivore family. An interesting thing about their genus, their genus is Procyon, which means before dog. Just a really adaptable mammal that lives pretty well anywhere where there might be trees to provide cover, old buildings to provide cover, places where holes can be dug in the ground to provide cover. They do like to be around some sources of water, but they're not as tied to water as it might seem like they are if you're in an eastern part of Kansas or the Great Plains. We do find them quite a ways from water out west.
12: You know, I know that raccoons can cause problems,
13: sure.
12: Right? And so what are some of the ways, maybe not the nesting birds per se, but what are some of the ways that we can manage some of those conflicts? Or what are some conflicts you're familiar with?
13: Sure.
12: Start there.
13: Sure. The kinds of conflicts that occur can vary depending on where we're at, the context of the situation. So in urban environments, the main sources of conflict are raccoons getting into the trash as a food source and stringing the trash around. Another source of conflict is raccoons fooling with bird feeders and, you know, either eating food out of it or spilling food all over the place. Conflicts associated with raccoons digging in yards can be common in urban areas or around a farmstead and that sort of thing too. And then conflicts between raccoons and pets are fairly common, where we have homes and pets around and that sort of thing. And then the final one would be sort of that disease transmission risk. And I left out also raccoons getting into houses, right? Getting into structures that we may not want them to be in and using those as den sites, basically.
12: So what do you do if that happens? If you have raccoons getting in, causing problems,
13: sure.
12: What can we do about it?
13: Sure. So, you know, if we've got raccoons that are coming into a yard and causing problems in a yard, then there's a few different things that we can do. And really, regardless of what the problem is, we oftentimes try to do the non-lethal approaches first. Because if we don't, even if we do remove a few problem animals first, if we don't implement those non-lethal strategies, then we're going to have a recurring problem. It may not recur next week after we remove a coon. It may not recur next month, but it's going to recur next year or the following year or something like that if we don't get rid of that root cause. So, you know, if we've got raccoons getting into a corn patch, a sweet corn patch, or a garden somehow, then if we can exclude those raccoons, that's really the answer. When we're thinking about good exclusionary methods for keeping raccoons out of a garden or something like that, fencing, and especially electrified fencing, is going to be important. It needs to be electrified fairly low to the ground, because if they can crawl under it without getting shocked, then they're going to figure out a way to do that. Also, if they can climb or jump over a fence and it's not electrified, then they're really good climbers, and so that's not a good way to keep them out. A lot of times what I recommend to folks if it's a smaller garden sort of situation is electrified poly mesh. If you look at poultry netting, electrified poultry netting, you can find these. It's basically a self-contained fence. It's got the posts in it. It's got like a web of fence, and that's electrified. And you can put that around a garden and really keep the raccoons out. A raised bed sort of system that is tall enough so that the raccoons can't jump up into the raised bed, and the sides are made out of a material that they can't climb. And, you know, we're talking about waist high or higher as far as the height of those raised beds. One of the ways that we contribute to a lot of problems by critters like raccoons and other ones that we've talked about before is by having food resources available. So removing those food resources would be a habitat modification technique. So we come back to that acronym, HER. I went backwards, but habitat modification. If we get rid of bird feeders, that solves a lot of problems in yards. We might have other kinds of wildlife feeders, like a deer feeder or something like that. If you've got that out there and raccoons can get to it, they're going to eat the feed. And that's really a way that a lot of hunting properties concentrate raccoons on their property because, you know, we've got these protein or corn or whatever kind of feeder out there for the deer, but the raccoons have easy access to that, and they're going to eat that if it's out there. Sure. And they're going to cause damage around those sorts of things. And so removing those food sources can be important. Other things, you know, keeping them out of your trash, making sure they can't tip your trash containers over, making sure we've got good lids on our trash containers so that they can't get in, and that includes dumpster lids. I've seen a number of times where raccoons could get on top of a dumpster and lift that lid up and get in, but then they couldn't get back out. Weighting those lids so that they can't get underneath of them is important. If we've got pet food out all the time, then we're going to eventually have raccoons and skunks and opossums and these sorts of critters, sometimes coyotes, depending on where you are on the porch, eating that pet food or wherever it is in the yard. They're going to come take advantage of that resource. And, you know, a really easy fix is just feeding your pet once a day, putting the food out, they get their fill, and then you take any remaining food back away. That's really, you know, the veterinarians that I've had, I'm not a veterinarian, but the veterinarians that I've had have always told me that that's really the best feeding strategy for most dogs and cats anyway, is to feed them once a day, let them get their fill, and then that's what they get.
12: Sure.
13: Yeah.
12: Well, if we've tried all those things, so we've put out exclusions or we've gotten rid of feed and we're mm-hmm. still having problems, I assume we should trap these animals and maybe release them somewhere else. Is that what you would recommend?
13: That's what a lot of people want to do.
12: Yeah.
13: And that, you know, from the mindset of trying to get the best outcome for these critters and those sorts of things, that's where a lot of people's heads go. But the reality is that most critters don't live when we move them around. Raccoons are one of the species that we can see kind of the higher end of survival when we do trap them and move them long and far enough that they can't come back. So we're talking more than 10 miles. There was a study in Canada that found about 50% survival for raccoons that were translocated over the long term. And that's about as good as you're going to see when we're talking about trapping and moving critters.
12: So what are the downsides if I want to take that chance?
13: Sure.
12: Why not? What else is going wrong with that situation?
13: Well, anytime we move a critter, we're not just moving the critter. We're also moving anything that's on the outside or the inside of that animal. So we've been talking about disease every once in a while. The diseases that those raccoons might have, that could be distemper. It could be rabies. We don't have a lot of rabies in raccoons in the central Great Plains, but if you're in the eastern United States, then they would be the main reservoir for rabies out there. So diseases, moving parasites around on the landscape, that's another reason that we don't want to do this. One of the big concerns that folks have that's kind of a motivation for moving critters around is that we're worried that we're going to somehow damage ecological integrity or hinder the populations of raccoons, right? And there's, what, 4 to 6 times, if you look at, at that full graph, there's 4 to 6 times more raccoons now, or at least that's what that index says, than there was in the 80s.
12: Yeah.
13: So we're really not running a risk of being shy on raccoons. And so with a species that is not a threatened or endangered species or somehow in some other way in need of conservation, then, you know, that euthanasia is appropriate. Another concern about moving critters around is that once a critter has learned to take advantage of the resources that you have, then they're going to find and take advantage of those resources somewhere else. I think a lot of folks have the misunderstanding that an agency like Kansas Department of Wildlife and Parks or Missouri Department of Conservation wants you to bring your raccoons from your property that are causing problems out to their wildlife area because it's a public wildlife area, right? Well, I haven't looked at the regulations in Missouri or Oklahoma or Nebraska, but I would guess that they're fairly similar to Kansas's on these. And Kansas's regulation is that to release wildlife that you've caught somewhere else, you have to have landowner permission. And that includes on public land.
12: It sounds like the, you know, the best outcome here is to euthanize that animal, sure. Right? And if it's causing damage, my understanding is that that's legal to do. Is that correct, at least in Kansas?
13: So in Kansas, broadly, landowners and legal occupants is how the definition would read, or nuisance wildlife control operators can control using lethal means wildlife that are causing property damage. They do have to try first to solve the problem with non-lethal means.
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11: 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And then to talk about it, we're joined by K-State Extension cow-calf specialist Jason Warner. Jason, thanks for joining us today.
18: You're welcome, Shelby. Appreciate the opportunity to be on, as always.
11: Jason, why have you taken the time to look into salt and mineral consumption for cattle?
18: Yeah, so really when you take a step back and you look at it, we think about putting together good, practical, well-balanced nutrition programs for our cow-calf herds. We know that mineral and vitamin nutrition is a really important component of the overall nutrition plan that we think about, and we think about meeting animal requirements, and certainly supplementing salt and mineral premixes or formulated supplements is a very common practice that's done across the industry with our cow-calf herds and with our stocker and grazing herds that we have, not only here, of course, within the state of Kansas and the Great Plains, but all around the country and globally as well, too. And it's a very common practice to provide those micronutrients into those animals, and doing that on a free choice basis is a very common practice with the way our herds and our management is structured in most of our operations around the country. And so, you know, really when you take a look at it, as I think about it for our cow-calf producers, when we think about the value of mineral supplementation and why it's important, we know that it's really important for a variety of different biological processes and key things that go on from a physiology standpoint. We know that it's really important from that aspect. But I think practically, really being able to look at some of the factors that influence consumption in these free choice settings is really critical, because that really influences how well we do, or maybe how poorly we do, at meeting the requirements of that cow herd. And then also, too, when we think about making sure that we do a good job of providing that supplement, providing that mineral or that vitamin premix, and getting that at the proper amount is really important from a cost standpoint as we think about it. And so I think as you look at it from those aspects, making sure that we're doing a good job of understanding the variation and understanding that better is a really key component of this research. And certainly as I look at it, as I work with producers around the state, questions that I commonly get are related to what is influencing our consumption. You know, we see big variations in consumption from one cow herd to the next, or from one pasture to the next. You know, if we've taken the time and we've spent the money on a certain product, and then cattle don't eat it, or cattle eat it well above the recommended level, you know, that's not good from an economic standpoint, right? But also at the same time, too, you know, when we think about it from the nutritionist standpoint or from the feed manufacturer standpoint, understanding some of these variables that can influence consumption certainly has value for those allied industry partners as well, too.
0: And what do you see as being some of those major variables that can influence consumption?
18: So some of the things that we look at that at least the data to date would suggest that have a pretty substantial impacts on consumption of a free choice product would be things like salt, phosphorus, and then also the carrier or the main component of ingredient, the main ingredient component that a product, a free choice product, is manufactured with. And, you know, certainly we can see that when we maybe look at certain premixes or sources of micro minerals and vitamin supplements, there might be some variations in the form of those products that might influence consumption. But really, I think as we take a look at it, the big factors that are really going to influence consumption, aside from things like feeder placement and the space that we provide for animals, the amount of space we have per animal in a pasture, those types of things. Really, I think salt, our carrier level, and then also two phosphorus levels are going to be some big factors that can certainly influence consumption.
0: What role does technology play in this work?
18: So technology is a really important aspect of improving our ability to be able to understand some of these aspects in animal behavior a little bit better. And so really when you go back and you take a look at it, historically, most of the mineral intake or salt intake research that has been done, and there hasn't been as much of that type of work done in beef cattle research as much as there has been in other areas, because it's a little bit more challenging to do. But when you take a look at it, most of that research has been done on a herd or on a group basis, where we're trying to understand what our total intake might be across a grazing period, across the season, and some of the variation that we might see. Most of that is all done on a herd or on a group basis. What we don't see when we look at those data are the changes or the variations that we might see on an individual animal basis. And certainly when we think about taking the approach of precision nutrition management, precision animal management, being able to understand what we see on an individual animal basis, I think is certainly important. And what we're doing is, over the last couple of years, is some work that we've done here at K-State is we've used some precision intake equipment, essentially some feed intake monitoring bungs that allow us to be able to capture individual feed consumption on an animal basis. And using that technology in a pasture setting where we're providing free choice salt and mineral supplements to be able to help better understand what kind of consumption that we're seeing on an individual animal basis. And then again, going into eventually looking at all the animal behavioral patterns or changes that we might see there as well, too.
0: When you take a individualized look at this, does it help understand more about deficiencies or toxicity when it comes to consumption of mineral?
18: I think that's certainly a good potential aspect where this type of technology, this precision intake management technology that has really grown in abundance within the industry over the last, I would say, 4 to 5 years, certainly. I think certainly that's a potential application where utilizing this type of technology can be beneficial. When we think about a situation, if we have a cow herd that we are trying to navigate a potential issue with either a mineral toxicity or a mineral deficiency, and we know that those situations can certainly occur, utilizing precision intake technology may be a method for us and might be able to allow us to be able to navigate some information that's certainly valuable when we think about making some management recommendations or some feeding recommendations for that herd to be able to address that situation. We've got a very severe mineral deficiency issue. If we were to measure and be able to better capture what the overall mineral intake has been like on that cow herd for maybe a period of 6 months or out to a year, having that kind of information and utilizing this type of technology could potentially give us some value in being able to navigate that situation with that particular cow herd. So I think big picture, this type of research can certainly help address those types of challenges that we might encounter. And then also, too, I think as you think about the value that it has from a formulation and from a manufacturing standpoint, understanding the proportion of the cow herd within a group that may not be consuming mineral or consuming salt at the recommended level can help aid us from a formulation standpoint to better meet that targeted intake. In our first year of research, and again, we're really just starting to get going with this type of research, we were providing a mineral that had a fairly high salt level alongside a free choice salt supplement, and we were measuring the intake of the two products simultaneously side by side. With the idea being that I think that's a very common practice that our producers would do, and a recommendation that would be very common is if we have a certain percentage of salt in our formula, do we need to provide or supplement additional free choice salt along with it? And what does that do to the consumption of our product when we do that? Our data would suggest from our first year that when we offer those two products side by side, if we've got some free choice salt, that pulls down or does not allow that herd to reach its full intake potential. And I think the data that has previously been done that would be similar in that area has been really pretty minor. And that's what we're trying to capture to be able to help understand what those recommendations need to be so we can guide manufacturers and guide producers so we achieve that proper consumption.
0: For anyone in Pottawatomie County or around or want to travel to the county, what learning opportunity do they have coming up to hear about this in person?
18: Absolutely. So we're going to host a cow-calf mineral management and field day on Tuesday, August 11th. It'll be in the evening from about 5 to 7 o'clock, and it'll be just outside of Manhattan. We're going to be at our Cedar Creek Ranch, which is part of our Animal Sciences and Industry Department, just north of Manhattan, just a few miles outside of town. And we're going to be going over some of the data that we've talked about here this morning. We ask that folks, if you're interested and able, please RSVP by August 6th if you'd like to attend. And more information on that is available at our Beef Extension website, ksubeef.org.
0: Jason, I appreciate you taking the time to join us today.
18: Appreciate it, Shelby. Thanks for the opportunity.
0: That was K-State Extension cow-calf specialist Jason Warner. I will link this Pottawatomie Field Day in today's show notes on agtoday.net. We're cutting to a short break now, but we'll be right back.
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2: It's time for a look at your markets here on KFRM. In the grain markets for corn, September's up 8 at 459 and 3 quarters. December's up 7 and a quarter at 481 and a quarter. And March is up 7 at 496 and a half. For the Kansas City wheat, September's down a half at 728 and a half. December's down a half at 745. And March is down a quarter at 756 and 3 quarters. For the Chicago wheat, September's up 2.5 at 662.5, December's up 2 at 679 and 3 quarters, and March is up 1 and 3 quarters at 695 and a quarter. For the soybeans, August is up 1.5 at 1210, September's up 3 at 1202 and 3 quarters, and November's up 4 at 1217 and a half. For the soybean meal, August is down 30 cents at 320.50, September's up 10 cents at 320.40, and October's up 1.5 at 140 at 320.90. In the soybean

0: $2,000 at $221.77, and December's up $382 at $221.22. For the feeder cattle, August is up $640 at $344.65. September's up $780 at $339.72. And October's up $542 at $330.67. For the lean hogs, August is down 17 at $102.80. October's down 5 at $87.75. And September's up 27 at $78.82. In the oil futures, West Texas crude is down 279 at 79.82. Gasoline is down 1 penny at 331. And heating oil is down 1 penny at 410. And that's been a look at your markets here on KFRM. Coming up next, we've got the last segment of Agriculture Today, and shortly we'll hear from BCI Cattle Chat.
1: Welcome back to Agriculture Today. Along with Shelby Varner, I'm Jeff Wickman. We end today's program with this week's milk lines. Midsummer is a good time for dairy producers to evaluate the effectiveness of their fly control methods. If it's not as effective as they'd like, K-State Dairy Specialist Mike Brook encourages them to focus less on adult flies and focus more on eliminating the spots where fly larvae tends to build up.
2: Today I'd like to visit with our Kansas dairy producers concerning fly control. As we approach midsummer, how are you doing with fly control around your dairy? You know, a lot of times when we think about fly control, what we concentrate on is the adult flies, and that's really a lot of times where we focus a lot of our control methods. However, what's the real problem? The real problem actually is the buildup of larvae around our dairy and the population that those larvae will produce on our dairy. And as you think about what you should do for control, it's really important that you think about some of these questions that are actually concerned with where you might find those larvae. So before you reach for the next bottle of insecticide to control the adult flies, let's do something about some of those fly breeding areas that are contributing to that fly population. So when you think about stable flies, the biting flies, a lot of times as you get to this time of the year, we see fewer and fewer of those, which is a good thing. Those tend to have a dramatic negative impact on feed intake as well as milk production. So where do we find those larvae hiding? You know, many times it's around the feed bunk. It's behind the feed bunk. It's where spilt feed has come in contact with moisture. So we have small pockets of debris that can be just loaded with larvae. And of course, all of these become adult flies and add to our problem in the barn. Another primary area that flies utilize for a breeding area and a growing area for the larvae would be calf housing. We got a lot of organic bedding there, usually straw. In some cases, we may have some poor drainage that creates some moisture as well as milk residue from feeding milk, or maybe even the rinsing of the milk feeding buckets as we take care of the calves every day. One of the places that's often missed as we think about the calf housing area is actually that perimeter of the hutch. You know, most of our hutches have a little bit of a ledge at the very bottom. Underneath that is a great place for materials to collect, including moisture, and for fly larvae to develop. So many times when we move those hutches to disinfect for the next calf, we find those areas, but in between time, they serve as a primary area for larvae development. As we think about flies on our dairy, probably the two most common types that you deal with are stable flies and house flies. As we think about pasture cattle, so if we have heifers out on pasture or we have dry cows out on pasture, the situation changes. We need to think about horn flies and face flies. Why do we not see them typically on the dairy? Well, they require fresh manure to lay their eggs in, and that needs to be undisturbed. On the dairy farm, we're usually scraping or flushing maybe a couple of times a day and removing that, so there's really not a lot of fresh manure around for those flies to breed and lay eggs on. So as we think about our efforts to control flies, if things have not worked out very well in your fly control program.

0: This year, you might think about where you've been spending your time and maybe where you need to spend time in the future. You know, as we look at our fly control program, maybe 20% of the effort should be on controlling the adult flies and about 80% spent on controlling the larvae. So we have to impact those flies, larvae, where they actually develop. And eliminating those development spots is probably one of the most effective things that we can do in our fly control program. This is Mike Brook with K-State Research and Extension, encouraging our dairy farmers to evaluate their fly control program and evaluate how much time they're actually spending controlling the larvae as opposed to controlling adult flies on their facilities and within their herd.
1: Thanks, Mike. And that'll do it for this edition of Agriculture Today. For Shelby Varner, I'm Jeff Wickman. This is the K-State Radio Network.
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4: Hi, welcome to BCI Cattle Chat. I'm Brad White. Happy to have you with us and happy to have our crew here in the studio. Morning, Dustin.
5: Good morning.
4: Morning, Philip.
6: Good morning, guys.
4: We're a little bit short today just because it's summer and people are in and out, but we've got a couple good topics to discuss. We're going to talk about evaluating when somebody presents you with a new technology or service or product, how you decide if it's the right fit for your operation. We're also going to play Mythbusters, and Philip and Dustin are going to get to do some nutritional myths and how can we bust those or are they true? So we'll talk about those topics, but if you have a question or a topic you'd like us to address, you can always send us an email at bci@ksu.edu. We're also looking forward to going to the state fair. So we're going to be at the state fair later this fall and actually going to be there and do a podcast there while we're at the birthing center. And hopefully you can join us for that. But one of the fun things about the state fair is fair food, which makes me think of summer food. And I've got a challenge for you guys today. As you think about foods you can only get or are better in the summer, can you think of anything better than a BLT? For a summer food, you gotta top a BLT with a summer food.
6: That's where one of the things I was going with was a BLT, but I can get that in other times of year in the summer.
4: It's just not as good.
6: It's not. But the other one that I think would probably be true was corn on the cob.
4: Oh yeah, that's hard to beat. And you can have both at the same time.
6: Yes, but
4: a lot of times we'll have BLT and corn on the cob.
5: I'm not a big tomato fan, so that's the BLTs. Not for me. Corn on the cob's a good one. I think I can top it.
6: Yeah, what do you got?
5: Brisket. Smoke a brisket. Or a big ribeye. I just smoked a I think it's like a 23-pound
6: ribeye. Roll?
5: Yeah, and that was really good. I don't know that you can top that. The only problem was there was so much food for just a few people. It's like you're going to be eating that for months.
6: Yeah.
5: Actually, we will. I've got it ready to go for chili next.
4: That's a nice thing. And you can do that anytime. But it is
5: Better in the summer.
4: It is better in the summer.
5: It's much better in the summer.
4: Be out there sweating by the smoker.
5: But it also will be really good in the winter.
4: So the first topic I wanted to discuss was, and this happens frequently, is an operation will go to a show or somebody will come visit them and say, hey, we've got this new tool, technology, piece of equipment, something that may help your operation. And a lot of times you're forced with the decision of, does this make sense for me or not? And I know the first answer, I'm just short-circuited, Dustin, is it depends.
5: Exactly.
4: What does it depend on, and how do I dive into the details and figure out and really thinking about it from an economic standpoint?
5: So, yeah, the first thing, I guess, I mean, it, like you said, it depends, but it's easy, but it's really not a real easy. I mean, it takes a little time maybe. For me, I would go out and start doing my research, trying to understand the technology, all the benefits and the costs. And this is where you might need to do a little research to understand some of the costs and some of the benefits. And then where it gets a little tricky is trying to put dollar values sometimes on some of the benefits, because, I mean, sometimes you can't. But I think through the costs. What are the upfront costs? So thinking, pick some technology, virtual fencing, right? So what are some of the upfront costs? You've got the hardware, maybe a collar, et cetera. But are there any hidden costs? You got to think about the hidden costs, right? Maybe subscription fee to think about. So you got to think through all the potential costs. And that's where, again, doing some research might help. And then also while you're thinking about that, are you reducing any costs? Maybe the labor. You don't have to spend as much time moving cattle if you can just use your iPad or something like that. So things like that.
6: So you're talking about like basically kind of coming up with a partial budget?
5: Moving from one technology, it would be, yeah, exactly what it would be, is a partial budget, going from whatever you're currently doing to a new technology. Think about all the benefits of that. So you're talking maybe it's reducing labor, mm-hmm. Efficiency, or maybe, again, depending on the technology, it could be a reproductive, right? Maybe some kind of AI technology. And then you got to try to put dollar values on some of those. And so it can be a little tricky sometimes, but that's how I think about it, is what are all the costs, what are all the benefits? And there's going to be some intangibles that you can't put dollar value signs on. If you're collecting all this data, how do you put a dollar value on data? Because you're not going to be using that data maybe today, but maybe next year you can go back and look to help make future
6: better decisions. Yeah, that's a tough one to do. I mean, and sometimes too, a thing that's hard to do is put just evaluate the benefit in my situation. So maybe the company's got some research or whatever showing that it improves animal productivity or whatever in some different situations. But is that going to be am I going to get the same level of benefit in my operation as they did in those operations? So spending some time really understanding the scenario and the situation that they evaluated that technology in. Because we know at least with feed additives, there's lots of feed additives out there on the market, and a lot of them are kind of situation dependent on whether they work and what type of diet they're added to and other things like that.
4: Well, and I think, as you pointed out, you're going to figure the costs and potential benefits and maybe use a spreadsheet or something like that. A lot of times we don't know those costs or benefits, which is the nice thing about the spreadsheet, is you can do a what-if analysis. So you can plug in a number, and a lot of times we won't have a specific number, but you can plug in a number and you can play with it and see if it changes the bottom line much, right? If I assume my labor is going to be 10 hours versus 100 hours, how much does that change it? Where's the cut point where that changes my break even? Because essentially I have to compare this new technology to whatever I'm doing currently, correct?
5: Yep. No, and I would recommend using a spreadsheet as opposed to pen and paper, just because you can draw these what if scenarios in Excel. And again, is, what if my labor is $20 an hour? What if it's 30? Or what if the input cost is this versus that? And so it's real easy just to do a whole bunch of what if scenario analysis.
4: So let's take one of those scenarios. You mentioned virtual fencing, and that's one that is a popular potential option. So there, I might need to compare that to what I'm doing currently, which could be cross-fencing with electric, which I could figure that out. What does that cost? But I already have some, I'll call them sunk costs. I don't know if that's the right word. I've already got poles and cross-fences and all of those things. So if I'm doing that comparison, do I factor those in or not?
5: Well, those...
4: Because I've already bought them.
5: you've already bought them, they're already there. So like you said, this is kind of a sunk cost. So moving forward, you don't need them, but yeah, you're not going
4: to save on replacement repairs, but
5: you're not going to go pull them out. So maintenance expenses, right? So that would be one of the reduction in costs, right? There's no annual maintenance on upkeep of the fence. So that would be how you would incorporate that into your analysis that way. But yeah, you're not going to go rip those out and throw them away. At least I wouldn't think so, but.
4: So, and I also like that you put in some of the recurring costs is one of the things that we have to keep an eye on, because subscriptions, things like that, I think can be, you need to factor those in, and it can be a challenge over time.
5: Yep. You got, I mean, hidden or a replacement collars, or if it's an ear tag, whatever it is, you got to replace those. Trying to think through all the possible costs.
6: Mm-hmm.
4: Yep. Now, on some of the other things that we think about may be harder to put a specific cost or benefit on, and one of those would be something like, let's say an electronic identification tag. So if I'm going to use an electronic identification tag, it may help me a little bit, but maybe there's some benefits down the road, or maybe there's some broader industry benefits, which are harder to figure in if I'm part of some sort of traceability type program, which I can see the value of that, but it's hard for me to capture that value. How do I figure something like that?
5: So I mean, there's a few things, maybe. I mean, you got data, you're able to use it in the future. How do you put a dollar value on that? It can be hard. Sometimes you just don't. You just know that it's there. I'm getting this additional benefit. But if you are able to join a marketing program, some kind of premium marketing program, now all of a sudden you can figure out what the premium is. So you could put it that way. Yeah, I'm not sure. I mean, it's just hard. Sometimes you might not be able to. Or you might not be able to until a year or two later, once you've been able to accumulate data or whatever the technology, whatever it is we're talking about, and see how it actually is improving your decision making.
4: Yeah, and what do you guys think about the scenario of somebody approaches me, and let's say it's with something different. Let's say it's a product that I would apply to my cattle. What about the internal test? You say, well, I don't know if this is going to work on my operation or not, but if I just try it out on some of the cattle this year, and let's say it's a parasiticide, something that's going to handle parasites. Okay, well, maybe I'm going to switch and try it this year and see if it works or not. Is that a reasonable approach, or are there any challenges with that?
6: I think there are some challenges. You know, you got to think a little bit about how you're doing it. It's not a research project, but you want to be able to have a true comparison of the benefits of that product. So how are you going
4: to... Because to do the research right, it's actually quite expensive.
6: Yeah.
4: Would likely be cost prohibitive to do it on your operation, to have somebody else do the research if you can.
6: Yes. And so, you know, thinking about, let's say, a parasiticide, well, okay, so maybe we're going to just take a few fecal samples and look at fecal egg counts or something like that in cows that got this one versus some cows that got my original one or my previous one that I was using or whatever. Without going into too much detail, you got to think about how are you going to evaluate whether it worked, quote unquote worked or not, and what does worked mean? You know, is equal reduction in fecal egg counts, is that worked? If it's a less expensive product and it gives you the same outcome, then I might say that worked. But if it's a more expensive product and I still just have the same reduction in fecal egg counts, then that may not be something I consider that worked. What's my definition of worked? I think it's very important.
4: You bring up a great point there, is knowing what is success before you start, which is the same way, and that ties into Dustin's spreadsheets there, and decide that before you try it. And if you try it out, you still would like to have that compared to some research that's actually been designed in a way to test that product.
6: Mm-hmm. Yeah, and I think that's one thing that producers can could really benefit from. And we see it a lot more, and we see it happening even more, I think, in larger operations like feed yard operations, and I think maybe even some dairies and things like that, where they're wanting to do some in-house research instead of just trusting outside research or company research, and so they can evaluate it in their own system and whether it quote unquote works or has a benefit in their system. And I think there's a lot of technologies and things like that that cow-calf producers would benefit from thinking about how to actually evaluate it in their own system, and instead of just deciding yes or no, I'm going to start using it.
4: Which would tie in what you said to what Dustin said, is that would help you kind of fill out that spreadsheet, right?
6: Oh, yeah.
4: Of here's what it is and what it does. I do want to, I think that's good plan for evaluating some of that new technology. So good discussion there, guys, on both the myths that we talked about and how you figure out your return on investment of what you might add into your operation. If you have questions, comments, or things you'd like us to talk about, you can send us an email at bci@ksu.edu.
7: 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On August 11th, we're in western Kansas for the day with a lunch stop in Scott City and dinner in Sublette, where Allie Devine will talk wind, solar, and data centers, where we are, and what you need to know. 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
9: Christie & Company presents The Making of America. I'm Michael Emerson. The year is 1781. Our subject is a 15-year-old boy serving as a courier for the Revolutionary Army. He's just been captured by British regulars and thrown into jail as a spy. While there, a British officer orders him to polish his boots. The boy refuses. The officer draws his saber and slashes him across the face, leaving a scar that would last throughout his life. A life that would see him become a lawyer, a farmer, a major general, and a politician who would serve in both houses of Congress and eventually become the 7th President of the United States. His name, Andrew Jackson. When you want to create a national or international brand, go to the country's leader in corporate branding, Christie and Company. 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
11: It's time for a look at your markets here on KFRM. In the grain markets for corn, September's up 9.5 at 461.25. December's up 9.5 at 483.5. And March is up 8.75 at 498.5. For the Kansas City wheat, September's down a quarter now at 728.75. December's down a quarter at 745.25. And March is down 3/4 at 757. In the Chicago wheat, September's up 2.25 now at 662.5. December's up 1.75 at 679.25. And March is up 3/4 at 694.25. For the soybeans, August is up 7 at 1215.5. September's up 8.25 at 1208. And November's up 9.25 at 1223. For the soybean meal, August is up 80 cents at 321.60. September's up 130 at 321.60. And October's up 290 at 322.40. For the soybean oil, August is down 82 at 70.61. September's down 77 at 70.08. And October's down 63 at 69.49. In the cotton futures, October's up 75 at 80.09. December's up 36 at 81.24. And March is up 26 at 82.73. In the livestock futures for live cattle, August is up 295 at 228.17. October's up 370 at 222.47. And December's up 447 at 221.87. In the feeder cattle, August is up 655 at 344.80. September's up 780 at 339.72. And October's up 522 at 330.47. In the lean hogs, August is steady at 102.97. October's up 45 at 88.25. And December's up 75 at 79.30. In the oil futures, West Texas crude is down 331 at 79.40. Gasoline is steady at 332. And heating oil is steady at 411. And that's been a look at your markets here on KFRM. Coming up next, we've got livestock lines, and shortly we'll have morning market analysis with Pinion.
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11: This is Steve Knopfsinger with Livestock Lines, and today I'm talking with Taylor Nickel. She is the director of...
13: If it happens in agriculture, it happens here. You're listening to the voice of the Plains, 550 AM, KFRM, Salina, Kansas.
11: Association. Today, she's going to talk about an upcoming ranch management field day near Hutchinson, Kansas, in Reno County. Taylor, could you please tell our listeners about the upcoming ranch management field day at McCurry Angus Ranch in Reno County?
14: Yeah, sure. Would love to, Steve. On Thursday, August 13, 2026, KLA, and in conjunction with K-State Research and Extension, is proud to present a field day at McCurry Angus Ranch there in Burton in Reno County. The McCurry family, which would be Mary and John's wife, Melody, they're a fifth-generation family-owned cow-calf operation. They focus primarily on raising and developing bulls for the commercial ranchers, but they are going to be great, and we are really excited about the event and a lot of the different things that we kind of have on tap as far as educational opportunities for producers at that field day.
11: What are some of the educational opportunities that you'll have that day?
14: So we have three kind of educational, quote-unquote, sessions for producers. In addition, John will also get some history about their operation and kind of what it looks like today, maybe what it's looked like in the past, and kind of what their focus is. But we'll kick off the educational sessions with an update from Kevin Good at Cattle Facts. Kevin is the Vice President of Industry Relations and Analysis there, and he'll really take a deep dive into the outlook for cattle markets and, you know, what should producers be watching there. And maybe even dive into that a little deeper and kind of look at the 5, 10, and 20-year outlook and what producers should expect. The second kind of educational opportunity we have for producers is a woody encroachment panel. We'll have Dusty Tacha with NRCS. He's their state prescribed burn specialist. He'll kind of lead a panel discussion, and that'll feature some local producers in the area, Ty and Jay Stuckey and Chad Bassinger. And they will kind of talk about the challenges that they're facing in terms of woody encroachment and different invasive plant species, and as well as their experience on trying to combat those plant types. Participants, it's kind of be a, open-ended discussion, and we would love for them to come with questions and any kind of concerns and knowledge that they'd like to gain on those different practices and how they may be able to use them on their operation. We'll then round out the field day with our third opportunity, and that is going to be the opportunity for producers to learn from John himself and then Connor Chesky with Halter and walk through Halter's virtual fencing system and look at it in action on John's operation. So John's using that system, and Halter, for those that don't know, are GPS-enabled collars, and they help producers manage grazing rotations to help, you know, cut down on those labor costs and time management. And you can even do it from a phone, and kind of how can we adopt this technology on different types of operations, and we'll actually give folks the opportunity to go take a tour out to a pasture that John's using these collars on, and so that'll be a really neat opportunity there. And that's kind of the educational aspect of the field day. I would like to note that we'll bring everyone back to John's house there, the sale facility, for a beef dinner. We'll wrap up with fellowship with other producers and a free beef dinner catered by the barn.
11: And is there a cost or a registration deadline or anything?
14: Nope, Steve, there is no registration deadline. There's no cost to attend. It's free to all producers, and you do not have to be a KLA member to attend. We welcome any and all who are willing to learn and want to see or have an interest in, you know, those educational sessions that we're offering.
11: Registration's at what time that day?
14: Registration starts at 3:30 p.m. We'll then kind of start with the welcome and introductions at 4 p.m. Anticipate the educational session starting at 4:15 p.m. And wrapping up with dinner around 7.
11: If folks would like more information about it, where can they find that at?
14: Yeah, they can hop on to the KLA website, kla.org, and then go to our events tab, and they'll be able to find a copy of the flyer there. If they have questions beyond that, they can feel free to call our office at 785-273-5115 and either ask about information about the field day, or if not, just ask for me, and I'd be happy to answer any questions they have.
11: Thank you, Taylor, for sharing that with us today. This is Steve Knopfsinger with Livestock Lines. Have a good one.
2: Hot weather is tough on show animals. 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They also have a complete line of daily hair care products. 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

0: It's time for a look at your markets here with Aaron Sommer Opinion. Aaron, how are the markets doing today?
1: Good morning. Grains were mixed in the overnight, with corn slightly higher at the break, corn and beans and wheat a bit lower. United States again refrained from strikes on Iran overnight as President Trump gives diplomacy a chance, and Iran retaining from striking ships in Strait of Hormuz as well, although few ships are comfortable taking the risk currently. Reuters reports that Oman has garnered approval of the other Gulf states to allow Iran to collect a voluntary fee from countries using the Strait of Hormuz. The Omani proposal reportedly says that Iran would not have sole control over the voluntary fees, which would be modeled after the voluntary fees paid by shippers used in Asia's Strait of Malacca. Those fees are collected by Indonesia, Malaysia, and Singapore to fund navigation, environmental projects, and search and rescue operations. The biggest difference is that ships won't have to worry about getting shot if they fail to pay the voluntary fees to utilize the Strait of Malacca. Iran's desire of isolating the U.S. and is slowly working, and the U.S. is increasingly the only country willing to stand up to a bully whose appetite will never be satisfied until it's found a way to destroy the United States and Israel. The Iran war is now has stronger ties with Ukraine war as well. Ukrainian President Zelensky is expected to meet with President Trump at the White House today after Ukraine hit an Iranian merchant ship in the Caspian Sea. It is not the first time that Ukraine has hit ships in the Caspian Sea, displaying its long-distance striking capability, but it's hinted that the strike was tied to intelligence that the vessel was transporting military equipment from Russia to Iran to support Iran in its war with the United States. In fact, Zelensky called the vessel a warship on a post on Twitter. Iran has since threatened retaliation against Ukraine, which appeared to be giving aid to the U.S. This represents a widening of the war, including Saudi Arabia's recent strike against Iran-backed Houthis in Yemen. Israeli Prime Minister Benjamin Netanyahu is expected to be at the White House today. Corn was higher at the break this morning as we see some recovery from yesterday. Crop conditions dropped more than expected yesterday, with a 4% decrease in the good to excellent category to 63%. The updated forecast shows an improved long-term outlook with the extreme heat coming out of the central and eastern growing areas. The heat looks like it will be more focused in the southwest over the next couple of weeks. The U.S. weather will become less of a factor for the corn as we get into August with pollination behind us and the crop moves toward maturity. Crop stress in the EU nations continues when Mars lowering their yield estimate by 6% from their previous estimate and French yields down 13%. LSEG said that the hot and dry conditions continue next month. Brazil's harvest is 60% complete, but rains in some areas are slowing progress. There was a flash sale of corn this morning of 197,272 tons being sold to unknown destinations. Beans took a big hit yesterday, but were able to hold above the $12 mark in the November contracts. Beans this morning are trying to piece together some positive moves, although weaker energy markets are keeping some pressure on. The better forecast is a relief for the beans while we're trying to get pod setting, but it won't be hot and miserable and detrimental to the crop. Conditions fell 3% yesterday, which was more than expected, to 63% good to excellent, which is helping give some support to the beans today. The USDA had pod setting at 39% complete. Delta states and Missouri had improved conditions, while the rest of the Midwest and the plains deteriorated. Something else working against the markets yesterday was China's commerce ministry commenting or condemning President Trump's additional tariffs that he announced late last week, but the visit by the Chinese leaders is still on the books for now for late September. Going forward for beans, weather will be a big factor as we get into a critical time for wrapping this crop up and getting everything finished out. Wheat was lower at the break this morning and traded mixed through the middle of today. It Wheat has a fundamental bullish story with the ongoing conflict in the Black Sea, falling U.S. or EU yield estimates, and a historically low U.S. Winter wheat crop. Those factors reduce the odds for a major sell-off, but you know, that could still happen. U.S. winter wheat harvest is now 81% complete compared to 79% on average. And spring wheat conditions were unchanged for the week. So VCon says that Black Sea shipping will unlikely to return to normal in the near term, with both Russia and Ukraine digging in their heels. The Kremlin this morning released a statement that a special military operation must succeed and the Ukraine threat must be eliminated. Mars forecast for 26 EU soft wheat yield was down 2% from their previous forecast, and production down 8%. EU wheat exports are likely to drop this year and may open an export window for the U.S. if prices can get competitive. Over in the cattle, sharply weaker trade in live cattle and limit down actions in the feeders was what the futures was yesterday, especially in the deferred months after a surprise Mexican border opening announcement over the weekend. The phased nature of the reopening means it will likely take some time before significant numbers cross the border and results in heavier selling in the back months. Over the time that the border has been closed, Mexico has adapted, and so may not see them being as gung-ho to be shipping cattle over the border, so we will see what happens. No reports of cash cattle trade yesterday, and the five-day weighted average remains unchanged from the end of last week at 230.45. USDA estimated cattle slaughter came in at 95,000 head on Monday. This is down from 102,000 last week. USDA boxed beef cutout was up 172 at mid-session. It had closed 165 higher at 362.89. Looking over at the current markets, the September corn is up 10 at 461 and three quarters. The December up 10 at 484. And the March up 9.5 at 499. The August soybeans up 8 at 1216.5. The September up 9 at 1208 and three quarters. The November up 10 at 1223 and three quarters. And the January up 9 and three quarters at 1237 and a quarter. September KC wheat is up 1.25 at 7:30 and a quarter. The December up 1.25 at 7:46 and three quarters, and March up 1.25 at 7:59. September Chicago is up 4.75 at 6:65. The December up 4.25 at 6:81 and three quarters, and the March up 3.5 at 6:97. Over in the livestock, October live cattle up 337.5 at 222.15. The December up 395 at 221.35. The February up 4 at 221.72.5. September feeders are up 727.5 at 339.20. The October up 445 at 329.70. And the November up 327.5 at 323.30. And the January up 117.5 at 315.95. Those are your markets.
0: Thank you, Aaron. 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
0: Thanks, Aaron. Have a good one.
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0: Coming up next, we've got some town hall news and Oklahoma news, the weather forecast, and shortly we'll hear from Managing for Profit.
2: Breaking news this hour from Town Hall. I'm Rich Thomason. There were noisy demonstrations in D.C. ahead of Israeli Prime Minister Netanyahu's visit to the White House today. He and President Trump discussing where things stand with Iran. The president insists that Tehran is still anxious to cut a deal with the U.S.
3: The people said, please don't drop, don't shoot last night, the night before, two nights. Don't do it. You know, we're having good talks. So we'll see what happens. I think there's a good chance that something could happen. And if it does, good. If it doesn't, we go back to doing what we were doing 2 days ago.
2: The president also meeting today with Ukrainian President Zelensky. Then Mr. Trump will attend the late Senator Lindsey Graham's funeral at Washington National Cathedral. There's a vote planned today on a permanent director of national intelligence.
4: The Senate is expected to confirm Jay Clayton later today to become head of the nation's intelligence agencies. Clayton is expected to be confirmed along party lines after a contentious hearing 2 weeks ago in which he repeatedly refused to say that former President Joe Biden won the 2020 election, instead saying
5: Joe Biden was certified as the president of the United States.
4: Still, Democrats say they have more confidence in Clayton than they do in Trump's temporary pick for the job, Bill Pulte, who has no known intelligence experience and investigated the president's perceived enemies in his previous post as a federal housing regulator. I'm Lisa Dwyer.
2: Americans' confidence in the economy, as measured by the Conference Board, is down this month as gas prices rose again. The board's Consumer Confidence Index fell to 90.8 this month, from a reading of 92.2 in June. Seems that much of the American consumer's outlook rises and falls with the price at the gas pump. And on Wall Street, the Dow trading 386 points higher, the NASDAQ down 166. More on these stories, townhall.com.
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7: Craig County producers know that AM 550 is where they can find the latest in ag information. Proud to be a part of such northeastern Oklahoma communities as Centralia, Welch, and Vinita. We're KFRM, the voice of the plains.
0: This is Steve Knopfinger reporting for KFRM. I had the chance to talk with Jeff Frazier. He is the market development manager for Schuyler. It's good to have a chance to talk with you, Jeff. Could you tell our listeners why now is a good time to grow canola?
8: There's never been a more exciting time to grow winter canola. Demand continues to increase while available acres remain relatively limited, and that's creating tremendous opportunity for our growers. Canola gives producers another profitable crop option that complements wheat rather than replacing it. And with strong pricing, expanding processing capacity, and growing demand in renewable fuels, canola is becoming an increasingly important crop across the southern plains. And just as importantly, it helps diversify farm income and reduce the risk of relying solely just on one commodity or a couple commodities.
0: Please tell us about the new market opportunities for canola, especially for growers in Kansas and Oklahoma, including renewable diesel and canola oil.
8: Yeah, it's really exciting. The demand story is really what's changed over the last several years. Renewable diesel production has created an entirely new market for canola oil because of its excellent carbon intensity profile and outstanding fuel characteristics. On top of that, the meal that's produced after crushing canola is a high-quality livestock feed that's in strong demand as well. So growers aren't just supplying one market anymore. They're supplying multiple growing industries. And for producers in Kansas and Oklahoma, that's important because demand is now being driven by long-term domestic consumption rather than relying heavily on exports. And we believe that the outlook for canola has never been stronger.
0: Let's talk about canola bids. What's canola paying and what is the potential?
8: So our current new crop bids are around $13.50 per bushel delivered Goodland as of mid-July, which is creating a very attractive revenue opportunity when compared to current wheat prices. But as always, the prices will reflect the current market, so we encourage all of our growers to reach out for updated bids. When growers look beyond the price alone and evaluate total net return per acre, canola is proving to be a very competitive crop. Higher gross revenue combined with rotational benefits proves that the following wheat crop can significantly improve whole farm profitability. As demand continues to expand, we're very optimistic about the long-term outlook for canola pricing and acreage across the region.
0: Is there still time to plant winter canola, and what are the agronomic benefits?
8: Absolutely. So planting season is actually just around the corner in the September and early October timeframe. Growers across Kansas and Oklahoma still have plenty of time to prepare. Agronomically, winter canola fits extremely well into wheat-based rotations, so it helps break disease and insect cycles and provides outstanding control for troublesome grassy weeds. It improves herbicide rotation options and often results in a much stronger wheat yield following canola. Many producers tell us that one of the biggest surprises wasn't just the canola crop itself and its profitability, but how much better their wheat performed the following year after seeing increases north of 20% over continuous wheat rotations, even in a tough year like this year.
0: Can wheat growers make an easy transition to introducing canola as a rotation crop?
8: They absolutely can. Most wheat producers already own most of the equipment needed to grow canola. There are certainly management differences, but they are very manageable with the right support. And that's where education becomes so important. Through our network of university researchers, agronomists, seed companies, retailers, experienced growers as well, we help producers learn the best management practices before they ever even plant their first acre. And many of our successful canola growers today were first-time growers either this year or last year.
0: That was Jeff Frazier. He is the market development manager of Schooler. And he talked about opportunities for growers in Kansas and Oklahoma to grow canola for renewable diesel and canola oil, and about transitioning into growing canola and putting it into rotations with wheat. This is Steve Nofsinger reporting for KFRM.
9: It's Trish Swoboda with KFRM, and it's time to take a look at your Oklahoma news today in your Oklahoma Journal entry. Oklahoma Attorney General Gentner Drummond is calling on Insurance Commissioner Glenn Mulready to immediately release the Oklahoma Insurance Department's long-awaited examination report on how insurance companies handle roof damage claims. In a letter sent to Mulready, Drummond noted that the commissioner announced his office had been investigating insurers' market conduct for 2 years after Drummond filed a lawsuit against State Farm alleging improper claims handling practices. At the time, Mulready said the department would publicly release its findings during the first quarter of 2026. More than 6 months after that deadline, the report had not been made public. Drummond said Oklahoma homeowners deserve transparency and timely answers, arguing that continued delays come as insurance companies continue collecting high premiums. He said the insurance commissioner was elected to protect homeowners and urged him to release the examination report, investigate findings, and support work papers by Friday. A proposed data center development in Piedmont has been delayed after city leaders postponed a decision to allow more time to study the project and gather public input. Residents have raised concerns about the potential impact on water supplies, electrical infrastructure, and the community's rural character.
10: That will profit from our land, our water, and our natural resources.
9: The Piedmont City Council is considering a request to rezone nearly 1,000 acres for the proposed Cloverleaf Data Center campus, but has not yet voted on the proposal. Council members referred changes to the city's future land use map back to the Planning Commission for additional study. The rezoning would convert agricultural land into a planned unit development. Residents have expressed concerns about traffic, water use, and environmental impacts. Cloverleaf is one of two proposed data center projects planned for Piedmont.
11: Cloverleaf will not work in communities where this type of development is unwelcome or the development does not match the existing use for the land. That is a decision we will make 10 times out of 10.
9: Several Oklahoma cities, including Oklahoma City, Edmond, and Norman, have temporarily halted new data center proposals while officials study their potential effects on infrastructure, utilities, and surrounding communities. As students prepare to return to classrooms, several new Oklahoma laws are taking effect for the 2026-2027 school year, bringing changes to reading instruction, classroom technology, testing, and student wellness. Among the changes, schools will implement new literacy requirements aimed at improving reading skills, update statewide testing timelines, and adopt policies addressing the use of artificial intelligence in classrooms. Students will also benefit from expanded recess requirements in some grades and other changes designed to support learning and student well-being. Another new law, known as Raines Law, requires schools to provide age-appropriate instruction on fentanyl abuse prevention and overdose awareness beginning this school year. The Oklahoma State Department of Education has developed curriculum resources to help districts meet the requirement. State education officials encourage parents to review their local school district's policies before classes begin, as some districts may have additional guidelines related to the new state laws. An Oklahoma woman who recently went viral on TikTok after accusing her estranged husband of sexually abusing a minor was killed in an apparent murder-suicide. Police said 43-year-old Sarah Gilson was found dead alongside her estranged husband, Jeremiah Sean Duffy, 48, after officers responded to reports of gunshots at her home on July 23rd. Investigators believe Duffy fatally shot Gilson before taking his own life. Less than 2 weeks before her death, Gilson posted a TikTok video alleging her husband had sexually abused a teenage girl. The post gained millions of views as court records shows Gilson had filed a protective order in divorce. Another woman had also sought a protective order on behalf of her 15-year-old daughter, alleging inappropriate conduct by Duffy, who had coached youth basketball. No criminal charges had been filed against him before the shootings. Authorities said one of the couple's children called 911 after the shooting. The child was not injured and had been placed in the care of another parent. Friends and family have established an online fundraiser to support Gilson's children. As triple-digit temperatures grip Oklahoma, air conditioners are running longer, driving up electricity use and prompting Oklahoma Gas and Electric to encourage customers to conserve energy and lower their monthly bills. OG&E officials said electricity demand typically rises during periods of extreme heat as residents rely more heavily on air conditioning to stay cool. During the hottest days, air conditioning units may run almost continuously, especially when thermostats are set to very low temperatures. The utility recommends raising the thermostat a few degrees, noting that each 1 degree increase can reduce energy costs by as much as 3%. Customers are also encouraged to run major appliances, including dishwashers, washing machines, and dryers, during the cooler morning or evening hours to reduce strain on the electric grid and avoid adding heat inside the home. Additional ways to save energy include using ceiling fans, keeping blinds and curtains closed during the day, replacing air filters regularly, and sealing air leaks around doors and windows. With temperatures expected to remain above 100 degrees, OG&E said small changes can help reduce electricity use while keeping homes comfortable. And that's a look at your Oklahoma News Today in your Oklahoma Journal entry. For more news from the KFRM listening area, visit KFRM.com. For your KFRM News, the voice of the Plains, I'm Trish Swoboda.
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14: Now time for a look at the weather for this Tuesday, July 28th. In Nebraska tonight, partly to mostly cloudy with lows in the mid-60s to around 70. On Wednesday, partial sun with highs in the upper 80s to around 90. In Oklahoma tonight, partly cloudy skies with lows in the mid-60s to around 70. And on Wednesday, mainly sunny skies with a slight chance for storms and highs in the upper 90s to around 100. In Kansas tonight, cloudy skies with lows in the 60s to around 70. And on Wednesday, mix of clouds and sun with highs ranging from the 80s to around 100 across the state. And that's been a look at the weather on KFRM.
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16: Tina Owens leads the Resilience and Agriculture Lending and Insurance Coalition.
17: I am leading a system of leaders on how on-farm profitability related to soil health can support farmers in making choices on transitions to systems that have been peer-reviewed and proven to be 80% more likely to give them higher profitability after 3 years. The current crop insurance system keeps farmers locked into existing practices that have known yield outcomes. And so if a farmer takes a risk and adopts something different, like cover crops or no and low-till systems, and it leads to a yield loss or a yield dip, they get dinged on that as it relates to their annual production history, because yield is the end-all be-all of the existing crop insurance system. Well, what the insurance company has determined and the reinsurance and the broker behind this program is that cover crops, crop rotation, and no and no-till at a minimum of 3 years being practiced leads to a difference in outcomes that's akin to the difference between covering a smoker or a non-smoker from a risk perspective. But the current system keeps farmers locked in, and what they can get crop insurance on is what they can get their operating loans for. So, you know, yin and yang, something has to go first. The only way to change the current system on what farmers rely on for operating capital is to find an insurance bridge that helps them move from old practices to new.
16: She says that's where the Next Gen Insurance Pilot comes in, offered through the American Agribusiness Association nonprofit, starting with a few counties in Michigan next year.
17: Just getting started looking at

0: tax credits is alive and well and growing in multiple other continents. And so for corn and soy, it's very likely that these type of practices will become some level of minimum reportable information for future export markets.
1: I'm Nicole Heslip with Brownfield.
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3: A drive down a country road can be fun, but that fun can end in a hurry if you're not vigilant for slow-moving farm equipment on that roadway. Farm machinery using public roads are supposed to have signage and lights to warn motorists, but don't assume it'll be there. 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Maritime shipping burns up about 87 billion gallons a year in fuel, which is even more than the aviation industry. Brian Werner heads the Minnesota Biofuels Association and says marine fuels are a prime opportunity.
5: Ethanol producers are ready to supply the marine market and to continue to expand farm profitability and rural prosperity through additional decarbonization efforts in marine fuel. It can really serve as both a stabilizing force, but also a catalyst for agricultural development and market demand for corn while increasing production of co-products from the ethanol production process like protein, fiber, and corn oil that can be reintegrated into the food and feed system.
3: Werner says marine use of biofuels is just getting started and rapid growth is expected.
5: The overall demand is going to double by 2030. And so while we're seeing some ethanol-capable marine vessels and ethanol gallons consumed in marine shipping right now, that's projected to increase to about over 1,000 vessels and about 6.4 billion gallons by 2030.
3: Werner was part of a recent panel discussion hosted by Minnesota's Agricultural Utilization Research Institute, and I'll have more on the subject in tomorrow's show. That's Farm to Fork. I'm Daryl Anderson.
6: 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She's married to State Senator Dr. Bill Clifford for over 40 years. She'll ensure the voice of rural Kansas is heard. 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
7: 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You are listening to the O'Reilly Update. Coming up next, the news with Mike Slater.
8: Thank you, Bill. It is Tuesday, July 28th, 2026. Here's what's happening today in America. The Fauci Diary. New York surge begins. Suspect wanted. And Uncle Herschel comes out on top. It's all coming up. Then Bill is going to be here with your message of the day. First, Rand Paul has released Tony Fauci's diary. It's a funny sentence, but it's true. Among other things, Anthony Fauci lied about the coronavirus's fatality rate, telling the public it was 2 to 2.5%, but privately recording in his diary that it was more like 0.2%. He also documented the advice he gave to the mayor of New York City and the governor of California on closing schools, restaurants, and bars, but then publicly has said he didn't make those recommendations. He also wrote in his journal in January of 2020 that the virus did not start at the wet market, but was amplified there, conflicting what he said months later. Border Czar Tom Holman announced that the New York ICE

0: Urge has begun. He announced plans for this last month, but he gave no timeline for launching it. Well, here we are. He told Governor Hochul, "You're going to see more ICE agents than you've ever seen in New York City, and it's coming." This after the Democrat-controlled state legislature passed more sanctuary state laws. Holman said, "I'm keeping my promise. We're going to send more ICE agents to New York because you took away the efficiencies of safer arrests at county jails." Holman said this operation may be in place for more than a month. The shooting in Seattle at that food festival this weekend, one suspect is in custody, a 15-year-old boy. Three people are dead, several wounded. Another 19-year-old man, believed to be an associate of the teenager in custody, was among those killed. There might be a third possible suspect. They were shooting at each other. It appears to be gang-related. Among those injured, a 2-year-old boy, a 23-year-old man, and a 39-year-old woman. They were all hospitalized. The man and woman have been discharged. The 2-year-old is in satisfactory condition still today. The Cracker Barrel CEO, Julie Masino, she's out. Finally. Presumably, she will be replaced with a person who does not hate Cracker Barrel and their customers and everything it stands for. This is the woman who oversaw the complete rebrand of Cracker Barrel, even getting rid of Uncle Herschel. The stock price of Cracker Barrel under her reign went down so much, the brand lost almost $1 billion of market cap. Here's to Uncle Herschel fighting for his legacy, and here's to the new guy. I'm Mike Slater from the podcast Politics by Faith. You can subscribe at youtube.com/@politicsbyfaith. The great Bill O'Reilly has your message of the day. Next.
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3: 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The result? The Kansas Supreme Court got filled with weak, left-wing judges. Judges so crazy, they voted to lighten the sentence for the Carr brothers, who were convicted of horrific murders in Wichita. On August 4th, you can take your power back from rich lawyers who think they know better than you. And when the people are in charge, soft-on-crime judges won't last. To get your vote back, to get your power back, vote yes on the Right to Vote Amendment. Paid for by Kansans for Democracy, Kayla Glaze, Treasurer.
4: This is Dakota Livesay chronicling another true story taken from the 1800s, a time known to all as the Old West. As we shall see today, in the Old West, people tended to be less concerned about a person not committing a crime than they're not committing a crime locally.

0: Robert Leroy Parker, better known as Butch Cassidy, was well down the road of crime when in 1892, he and friend Al Haner decided to use money from a bank robbery to buy a ranch in Wyoming's Wild River area. In addition, they started the Cassidy-Haner Insurance Agency. They went to nearby ranches and, for a fee, told the ranchers they would ensure that no fires burned down their buildings and no rustlers would steal their livestock. Unfortunately, those that didn't purchase an insurance policy found buildings burned and livestock mysteriously gone. Responding to a number of complaints, on July 15, 1894, Wyoming lawman John Chapman and Bob Cavalry visited our two entrepreneurs with a warrant for their arrest. They found Haner feeding the livestock and overcame him. Lawman Cavalry then entered the cabin with his gun drawn. As soon as Butch Cassidy saw him, Butch went for his gun. Cavalry fired off four quick shots. One of them creased Butch's scalp and knocked him out. A trial was held, and Butch Cassidy was sentenced to 2 years in the penitentiary at Rawlins. After serving 18 months, Butch became eligible for parole. He was taken before Wyoming Governor William Richards. Governor Richards got a promise from Butch, not a promise to never commit another crime, but not to commit another crime in Wyoming. Butch was released. Butch immediately went back to his life of crime, forming the Wild Bunch, but there is no record of his committing another crime in Wyoming. After all, he was a man of his word. You've just heard another story from Old West Radio. I'm Dakota Livesay.
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2: If you promise a large gift to a spiritual advisor during your illness, can you later take back your promise? The court wholly considered that question in the case of the happy hypochondriac. I'm Curtis Howard with today's Point of Law. Melville Munsterberg was the healthiest and one of the wealthiest men in St. Aslam County. He smoked and drank excessively and liked to play poker until the latest of hours. Despite his hardy constitution, he was convinced he was practically an invalid. His doctor said, "You're the worst hypochondriac I've ever seen, Mel, and for a man almost 60 and with your bad habits, you've no right to be so healthy." Melville mumbled, "You talk to me just like every other quack in town." Then he lit a cigar and stomped out of the office. Then one year, Mel did have an inflamed gallbladder. The doctor said it wasn't serious, gave him a prescription, and told him to stay in bed for a couple of days. Mel was convinced he had terminal heart trouble, and the doctor was only trying to reassure him. But during his illness, Mel's pastor, Reverend Bede, paid him several visits. The Reverend did some errands for him and prepared some of his meals. Mel was tremendously grateful. He said, "Reverend, I know I'll never leave this bed alive. I want to give you one-third of my property to do with as you like." Reverend Bede said, "Nonsense, Melville. You're as healthy as I am, maybe more so. You'll be up in a week, and then you'll regret your generosity." But Mel insisted and had a lawyer visit him and prepare papers, which he signed and turned over to the Reverend. As soon as he recovered, Mel regretted his action and wanted his property back. The Reverend said, "Melville, you made me a gift, and I intend to use it to help the poor and the genuinely suffering." Mel filed suit. Mel's attorney told the court, "The relationship between a spiritual advisor and a man like Melville is a strong one, in that Melville looks to the Reverend for guidance. In his weakened condition, Melville was not capable of clear and independent thinking under the care of Reverend Bede. It's easy to see that here we have a case of undue influence. Melville should get his property back." Reverend Bede's attorney said, "It's true that there was such a relationship, but it doesn't follow that there was undue influence. On the contrary, the Reverend refused the gift at first. Now he should be allowed to keep it. Would you rule for or against the happy hypochondriac?" If you promise a large gift to a spiritual advisor during your illness, can you later take it back? No, said an Arkansas court. The presumption of undue influence must be set aside where there is clear evidence there was none. The facts are clear that Reverend B did not seek a gift and even rejected it at first, so the presumption will not stand, and the Reverend need not give back the gift. It's a point of law.
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5: Now time for a look at the weather for this Tuesday, July 28th. In Nebraska tonight, partly to mostly cloudy with lows in the mid-60s to around 70. On Wednesday, partial sun with highs in the upper 80s to around 90. In Oklahoma tonight, partly cloudy skies with lows in the mid-60s to around 70. And on Wednesday, mainly sunny skies with a slight chance for storms and highs in the upper 90s to around 100. In Kansas tonight, cloudy skies with lows in the 60s to around 70. And on Wednesday, mix of clouds and sun with highs ranging from the 80s to around 100 across the state. And that's been a look at the weather on KFRM.
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5: Now time for a market update on KFRM. September corn up 8 at 459 and 3 quarters. December up 8 at 482, and March up 7 and 3 quarters at 497. September Kansas City wheat down 2 and 3 quarters at 726 and a half. December down 3 and a quarter at 742 and a quarter. And March down 3 at 754 and 3 quarters. September Chicago wheat up half at 660 and a half. December up 1 at 678 and a half. And March up a quarter at 693 and three quarters. August soybeans up 7 and a quarter at 1215 and three quarters. September up 7 and three quarters at 1207 and a half. And November up 9 and a half at 1223 and a quarter. August soybean meal up 20 cents at 321. September up 130 at 321.40. And October up 310 at 322.60. August soybean oil down 83 at 70.63, September down 82 at 70.03, and October down 73 at 69.39. In the livestock futures, August live cattle up 195 at 227.17, October up 265 at 221.42, and December up 332 at 220.65. August feeder cattle up 535 at 343.60, September up 545 at 337.37, and October up 242 at 327.67. August lean hogs down 7 at 102.90, October up 32 at 88.12, and December up 65 at 79.20. In the oil futures, West Texas crude down 481 at 77.80, gasoline down 2 cents at 330, and heating oil down 2 cents at 408. And that's been the market update on KFRM.
8: I'm Pat Wolf with your Northwest Kansas update on 550 KFRM. Happy Tuesday. Thank you for tuning in. Welcome, cloudy and cool start. A little change of pace in Northwest Kansas here this morning. Even a few showers lingering around early this morning. Shower and thunderstorm activity moving into northwest Kansas yesterday afternoon. That was pretty much unexpected. A little more expected activity moving out of eastern Colorado last night and during the overnight hours. Rainfall amounts, generally speaking, on the lighter side, if you've seen anything at all. But that front moving into northwest Kansas there during the evening hours, bringing some cooler weather with it, with highs just in the lower 90s today. Yesterday, another miserable hot day in northwest Kansas, 106 on the bank thermometer in Oakley, just one example. That shower and thunderstorm activity on the lighter side around northwest Kansas, if anything at all. Did see a little heavier band of showers and thunderstorms pretty much from, we'll call it near Russell Springs, and that moved up to just south of Colby, north of Hoxie and to the east, south of Norton, then over around Phillipsburg. Another pocket south of Hill City with some shower activity yesterday afternoon and evening, a little heavier activity there with some radar estimates up and over an inch. Early afternoon shower and thunderstorm activity near St. Francis, yielding over an inch of rain, even one report up there north of Bird City, kind of not on that Kansas-Nebraska state line, with a radar estimate of 2 inches. Other rainfall totals around northwest Kansas, again, generally speaking, on the lighter side, if you see anything at all. South of Sherrod Springs, 30 points closer to town, 5 points. Winona picks up a cool half inch. Quitter Park area, one report is 6 points. Trace amounts in the Waukiti area. Trace amounts around Goodland, just 11 points in the Colby Levant area. One report near St. Francis, an inch 65. I think that was north and west of town. McDonald, Bird City, 45 points, 58 points. Again, north of Bird, heavier rainfall with an isolated thunderstorm yesterday afternoon. Atwood, Herndon, Ludell area, 18, 31, 39, 35 points. Overland, 25 points, 19 points. Hoxie area, couple reports that way, 7 points, 16 points. Again, rainfall amounts on the lighter side, but certainly welcome, as is the cooler weather here today. Got another chance of showers and thunderstorms moving out of eastern Colorado potentially tonight. For your KFRM News, the voice of the Plains, I'm Chad Wolf.
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10: It's time to go back to the times when the Plains cattle industry was young. Cow Tales and Cattle Trails with the cowboy, Jim Gray.
11: So, in the spring, actually the late winter, and into the early spring, these herds of cattle in the south, in the southern parts of Texas, were being put together to drive north to Abilene, and then later on the other markets. Those cattle were usually throwing what they called throwing them on the trail, and you got to realize people think about them driving those cattle across open prairie to get to the markets, but there truly was a trail to be followed, and that trail could be as wide as a quarter of a mile of just beaten out prairie, because so many cattle had followed that route. And I've been on modern cattle drive, and we drive cattle down the township roads because we don't have pastures anymore, but actually that wasn't so far from what they were actually doing, because when they threw them on the trail, that trail was a beaten path that was almost like a road. They would start out in the spring and would try to catch the early grass. So if you're driving north with the fresh grass, your cattle are really going to do well, and you're not as stressed on the herd. And as they came north, just with the normal change in environment, you're hitting fresh grass all the way north, all the way until you get to Kansas. And the idea that when you got to Kansas, you just shipped them was not really what happened. They would get to the grazing grounds around the terminal that they were going to, and they would set up a camp and just graze those cattle then through the summer so that they would gain weight.
10: That was Jim Gray, Executive Director of the National Drovers Hall of Fame in Ellsworth, Kansas, and author of Desperate Seed, Ellsworth, Kansas in the Violent Frontier.
12: 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The emphasis of USDA's recently announced Strengthening Processing for U.S. Ranchers SPUR program.
13: Designed to support cattle producers by supporting small and medium-sized processors.
12: Farm Production and Conservation Undersecretary Richard Fordyce says up to $500 million in payments are available for eligible processors. The SPUR program will be administered by the Farm Service Agency, but the undersecretary says not in the traditional sense.
13: It will not be done through the county office system, but it will actually be implemented from here in Washington. Farm Service Agency will get numbers from the Food Safety Inspection Service. We will know the number of head that have gone through a particular plant, and then we will contact that processor, make them aware of their eligibility, make them aware of what that support might look like, and then there'll be a pre-filled application that they'll be able to sign and will be able to participate in the program.
12: I'm Rod Bain reporting for the U.S. Department of Agriculture in Washington, D.C.
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18: News this hour at Town Hall. I'm Bob Agnew in Washington. Senator Lindsey Graham is being eulogized today here in Washington. His flag-draped casket arrived today at the U.S. Capitol, where he served for some 30 years as one of the great dealmakers on the Hill, even though he was quite the diplomat. Vice President J.D. Vance says Graham was also a swashbuckling and very strong figure.
19: He was the kind of guy who would walk into the Senate. And when he walked into the Senate, this was a guy who couldn't have stood more than 5'6" or 5'7", but he'd swashbuckle in with his jacket open like he was 6'5". He had an attitude to him, and it's one of the reasons why Lindsey Graham was Lindsey Graham.
18: The funeral set to be held later in Washington National Cathedral. President Trump expected to deliver remarks at the cathedral ceremony. Israel's Benjamin Netanyahu and Ukraine's Vladimir Zelensky plan to be in attendance as well. A new report that specific members of the first family have been targeted by Iran, and it shows up in a new video.
20: First Lady Melania and son Barron Trump reportedly targeted by Iran in a disturbing new video encouraging their assassination. The New York Post publishing the details and framing frame grabs. It shows a picture of Melania in the presidential motorcade with the window down, and pictures of high-end department stores like Saks Fifth Avenue in New York City, where she is known to shop. There is a red Target over the store sign.
0: That is correspondent Laura Winters reporting. A tornado has struck in northeastern Wisconsin. It happened Monday, blackening the midday sky. Wisconsin resident Kimberly Jones spoke to WBAY-TV in Menasha, Wisconsin.
21: Sirens went off, and my daughter and I grabbed a cat, went in the basement, got really quiet, like her ears started to pop, almost like we're on an airplane or something, and it was intense.
0: The search continues through the wreckage. There were no reports of fatalities or injuries as of last night. A big day on Wall Street for the Dow so far, up 643 points. More from townhall.com.
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26: I'm meteorologist Michael Caro on the Kansas Agriculture Network. As a series of upper-level disturbances will work from west to east across the region over the next few days, on and off chances for showers and storms will continue. For this afternoon, a lingering chance for some scattered showers and thundershowers, mainly into eastern portions of Kansas, will largely dry things out for much of central and western portions of the state. But as another upper-level disturbance works in from the west for tonight, a chance for some showers and storms this evening back into western Kansas and then spreading eastward as we head into Wednesday morning. For northwest Kansas, for this afternoon, skies turn mostly sunny. We'll have high temperatures reaching up into the lower to middle 90s. We'll have our winds turning to the east at 10 to 15 miles per hour. Into north-central Kansas, for this afternoon, gradually clearing skies, high temperatures climbing up into the lower part of the 90s. We'll have our winds out of the east at 5 to 15. For northeastern Kansas, for this afternoon, partly to mostly cloudy, still a lingering chance for some scattered showers, possibly an isolated thundershower, high temperatures in the upper 80s to lower 90s. We'll have our winds variable at 5 to 10. For southeastern Kansas, for this afternoon, a lingering slight chance for a shower or storm, high temperatures still on the hotter side, ranging from the mid to upper 90s, close to 100 down near the Oklahoma border. And we'll have our winds variable at 5 to 10 miles per hour. Hot, likewise, into south-central Kansas for this afternoon. High temperatures from 100 to 105 degrees, with our winds turning to the southeast at 5 to 10. And back into southwestern Kansas for this afternoon. A good deal of sunshine, with high temperatures climbing up to 100 to 105 degrees. East to northeast winds, 10 to 15 miles per hour. 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
1: 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It is a Tuesday check into sports. Well, the college football season will be here before you know it, and starting to get some publications putting their preseason rankings out. For the Big 12, Athlon Sports ranked the Big 12 teams by tiers. Tier 1, favorites to win it. Tier 2, playoff contenders. Tier 3, dark horse Big 12 contenders. Tier 4, should reach a bowl game. And Tier 5, teams will need a few breaks to reach the postseason. So here's how they broke it down. Tier 1, Texas Tech and BYU. Tier 2, Houston, Utah. Tier 3, Kansas State, Arizona, Arizona State, Oklahoma State, TCU. Tier 4, West Virginia, and the Tier 5 teams were Kansas, Baylor, Cincinnati, Colorado, Central Florida, and Iowa State. Meanwhile, in the MIAA football preseason polling that came out from the coaches and media, Pittsburgh State chosen by the coaches, number one, Northwest Missouri by the media, and they flip-flopped Northwest Missouri second in the coaches poll, and Pittsburgh State second-ranked preseason in MIAA football in the media poll. Then it was on the coaches' poll, Central Oklahoma, Fort Hays State, Central Missouri, Emporia State, Nebraska Kearney, Washburn, Mo West, and Mo South. Of course, football is nearing with the Kansas City Chiefs and the NFL in their camps. Kansas City have all players reporting today. It had been rookies and quarterbacks over this past weekend, and the college football camps, initial practices for this upcoming season, will be coming up, and many starting this weekend. Let's look at sports on a Tuesday for 550 AM radio. I'm Rocky Downing.
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4: This is Kim Fritzmeyer with your Central Kansas report on KFRM. The Pratt County Commission has said it will partner with Pratt Regional Medical Center to stabilize the hospital's finances and strengthen long-term operations. In a statement released last Thursday, county officials said residents have called for greater transparency, experienced leadership, and action to address the hospital's financial condition. The commissioners noted they remain committed to preserving health care services at Pratt Regional Medical Center as the hospital works through significant financial challenges, including expected workforce reductions and a change in leadership. Pratt County has hired Beeler Consulting, LLC, a health care advisory and turnaround firm specializing in rural hospitals. The consulting team began work during the first week of July and is assisting hospital leadership with financial oversight, revenue cycle improvements, operational valuations, and long-term planning. Immediate priorities include improving cash flow and collections, strengthening financial processes, maintaining essential hospital services, supporting physicians and staff, and increasing leadership accountability. The revamp will likely include a workforce reduction. Pratt Regional Medical Center CEO Tammy Smith has resigned, and Beeler Consulting will help search for a new CEO. The Hutchinson Board of Education will place a $36 million bond issue proposal on the November 3rd general election ballot. The proposal is significantly smaller than the district's unsuccessful $110 million bond issue rejected by voters last November. District leaders said the new proposal focuses on maintaining existing facilities rather than constructing a new middle school. If approved by voters, the bond would fund roof and HVAC replacements, safety and security improvements, storm shelters, restroom renovations, ADA accessibility upgrades, food service improvements, interior renovations, playground improvements, and parking lot upgrades at district facilities. District officials estimate the projects would be financed through a $36 million bond, combined with approximately $30 million in capital outlay funding. Before the vote, Superintendent Dr. Don Johnson said the district has adjusted its plans based on community feedback received after last year's failed bond election. The Banks Barrel Racing at the Wild Bill Hickok Rodeo in Abilene has been a tradition since 1995. The Pro Rodeo features amateur barrel races competing, one during each rodeo performance. It was the brainchild of Bud and Linda Banks, owners of Banks Pharmacy at the time. Linda grew up in Abilene, loved horses, and Bud lived in Salina as a child, but moved to Abilene at age 5 when his dad purchased the drugstore. To be selected to compete as a Banks barrel racer, cowgirls must compete in a qualifying barrel race held in Abilene in June. The 5 fastest barrel racers from the qualifier go on to compete at the Wild Bill Hickok Rodeo, one per show. Cowgirls must be amateur and not members of the Women's Pro Rodeo Association. They also must be members of Dickinson County or attend school in Dickinson County. Many of them are teenagers. The Wild Bill Hickok Rodeo takes place in Abilene beginning tonight and continuing through Friday night. Performances are at 7:30 nightly. Tickets are available online at www.wildbillhickokrodeo.com, at West Country Mart, Lumber House, Pioneer Farm and Supply, and at the gate. This has been Kim Fritzmeyer with your Central Kansas Report on KFRM 550 AM, the voice of the Plains.
0: Hi, everybody. Marlon Bowling here. I want to invite you to tune in this afternoon at 2:30 p.m. Central Time for On the Front Porch, when I'll be speaking with Betty Beret, manager of the Pawnee Indian Museum, one of the shining gems of history in North Central Kansas. We'll talk about the unearthing of the Pawnee Village site, some of the fascinating relics and history of the tribe, and its connection to Pike's Peak? What? That's On the Front Porch at 2:30 p.m. today on KFRM.
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7: Good day, everyone. This is Scott Rhodes with the USDA Market News Service in St. Joseph, Missouri, with the noon livestock and grain market report for Tuesday, July the 28th. On Monday, negotiated cash trade was limited on light demand in all feeding regions. A few early dress purchases at 360 in Nebraska and Western Corn Belt were noted, however, but not enough purchases in any feeding regions for an adequate market test. The latest established market in any region was last week with live purchases from 230 to 231 in Kansas. Last week in Nebraska, live purchases traded at 230 with a few up to 232 and dress purchases at 365. In the Western Corn Belt, last week, live purchases traded from 230 to 232, mostly at 230 with dress purchases at 365. Looking at formula purchases, the head count for today was 38,000, with an average carcass weight of 948 and a weighted average net price of $381.97. Let's head over and take a look at our box beef cutouts. The choice cutout is at $365.80, and that is up $2.91 for the day. Select $345.92, up 76 cents for the day. This puts the Choice Select spread at 1988. There's been 61 loads traded for the day so far, with 38 Choice, 8 Select, and 15 loads of trimmings and grindings. Looking at the cutter calc cutout, the current value is $358.62, down 26 cents. For boneless processing beef, there's been 7 loads traded nationally. With the National Daily Pork Report, the morning movement totaled 113 loads. The carcass price is at $105.75, up $1.30. On the National Daily Direct Hog Report, there were 6,149 negotiated sales. The base price ranged from $97 to $102, with the weighted average hog carcass at $101.32 and a 5-day rolling average at $1.99. Let's head on over and take a look at our futures from the Chicago Mercantile Exchange. Live cattle for August, up $2.25 at $227.47. October, up $2.87 at $221.65. December, up $3.52 at $220.92. Feeder cattle for August, up $5.82 at $344.07. September, up $7.45 at $339.37. October, up $5.05 at $330.30. Lean hogs for August, unchanged at $102.97. October, up 40 cents at $88.20. December, up 65 at $79.20. Let's head over to our grains. September, up 6 3/4 at $458.5. December, up 6 3/4 at $480.75. March, up 6.5 at $496. Soybeans for August, up 1.5 at $12.10. September, up 1 3/4 at $1201.5. November, up 3 1/4 at $1217. Hard red winter wheat for September, down up a half at $729.5. December, unchanged at $745.5. March, up a quarter at $758. This has been a look at the midday market report for the USDA Market News Service in St. Joseph, Missouri. This has been Scott Rhodes.
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10: Now time for a market update on KFRM. I'm here with Tom Loeffler with Loeffler Commodities out of Augusta, Kansas. How are you, Tom?
11: We are doing fine, Lexi. And our cattle market, our grain complex, much, much quieter than yesterday when we saw severe downside in all of them. Now, we saw yesterday afternoon the crop condition ratings come out, and the corn good to excellent rating was 63%. That was a drop of 4 points from where it was the previous week. A year ago, this time it was 73%. Now, we saw Kansas at 54%. That was down 10 points from where it was a week ago. Now, in the corn states that get reported, we saw 15 states with lower ratings, and only 3 of them showed improvement in their ratings. Now, corn that is in the dough stage now is at 25% nationwide. 5-year average is 22, and Kansas is at 34% in the stage of dough stage. I'm sorry. And in soybeans, we saw good exit rating come in at 63%. That was 3 points lower than a week ago. A year ago, it was 70%. Now, Kansas is 64% on the soybean good exit rating. That was down 8 points from where it was a week ago. And when you look at all the states that get reported, conditions only improved in 5 states for soybeans, declined in 11, and held steady in 2 states. Now, we're also looking at the fact beans that are setting pods at 47%, that 5-year average is 39, and Kansas, we're sitting at 32%. Now, other than that, There was nothing else that really stood out big. Winter wheat harvest is now 81% complete. It was kind of surprising. Spring wheat, good digestion rating, held unchanged at 53%. We kept hearing about all the talk about how bad the conditions were up there. We even saw the tour not show up. You know, a huge drop. It showed 48 bushels per acre as the average yield up there, and their good exit rating held unchanged at 53%. Now they're 92% headed up there on their spring wheat and 2% harvested at the moment. Now, other than that, we saw this morning at 8 o'clock the USDA announced the flash sale of unknown of our corn, 197.3 thousand metric tons. Now, when you get past that in the corn market, we're looking at, I might also add this too, I almost forgot about this, interesting numbers about the corn dropping to the area it did on the good to excellent rating. That was the largest weekly drop since June of 2023. It also was the largest weekly drop in July since 2012 when we had a big drought. And it was also the largest drop for that certain week of the year since 2007. So it's got a little bit of attention out there, and that might be what's giving us as much upside we're seeing in the corn market today. Now, other than that, we are looking at ag rules saying that the Brazil second corn crop is 60% harvested now. Over in the soybeans, the only real news we got today is China on Friday is going to have an auction on around 504,000 metric tons of its stored soybeans, and these are imported soybeans, and it is the largest sale they've had since back in January of this year, and a lot are speculating they're just making room for beans that they're buying from the U.S. Now, in the wheat market, not really anything's changing over there in the Black Sea region between Russia and the Ukraine. We're looking at the Sovcon making an estimate on the Russian wheat exports, lowering it by 1.9 million metric tons to 44.6, citing the problems there in the Black Sea on getting exports out. But when you get past that, there's not a lot of other fresh news out there. It's been a pretty quiet day as far as news-wise, and even the market movement's been pretty quiet, other than the wheat continues to slip as the day gets longer today. Now, we're looking at our wheat. It's traded mixed today. We saw a new five-session low in Kansas City, a new nine-session low in Chicago wheat. In December corn, we've been on the upside most of the session, and we've been holding an inside trading session. In November, beans have traded mixed. They did make a new seven-session low today, but then have been holding pretty much positive since that took place. Now, when they did slip down, they failed to completely fill that open gap that was left back on July the 20th. Other than that, we're looking right now at September Kansas City wheat down 4 3/4, trading at 7.24 1/4. December down a nickel at 7.40 1/2. September Chicago down a half a penny at 6.59 1/2. December down 3/4 of a penny at 6.76 3/4. And September Minneapolis down 2 pennies at 7.04. September corn 6 1/2 higher at 4.58 1/4. December 6 1/4 higher at 4.80 1/4. August beans are 2 3/4 higher at 12.11 1/4, with November up a nickel at 12.18 3/4. December soybean meal $3 higher, 3.27.10. December bean oil down 95 points at 68.63. And December cotton's down 30 points at 80.58. Well, after the disaster we saw yesterday in our cattle market, mainly due to the announcement of the USDA that we will be seeing August 24th, the opening of the port at Douglas, Arizona, in a controlled manner of letting in cattle. So, in other words, it's not going to be open the gates wide open. They're going to be slowly coming in to see how everything works. But that is what gave the market the big sell-off yesterday, most likely tripping algorithms and AI computers on that news more than anything else. Overall, I don't think very many people argue the fact it really is not changing the fundamentals of anything yet, and we're still almost a month away. It might not happen. It might not stay open long. There's so many big ifs out there. The biggest thing is it's not going to amount to a lot of cattle coming across for some time down the road. Now, we are recovering today from the limit down move we saw in the majority of the feeder cattle yesterday. We do have expanded limits today. We haven't even came close to them today. But we have seen live cattle and feeder cattle both back off their highs of the session. We were seeing early in the session that deferred feeder cattle contracts like November and further out were all trading negative. They went positive later on, but they have reverted back here in about the last hour on the negative side once again in deferred contracts. We have seen mostly some two-session highs taking place in several of our contracts today. Now, our most active October feeder cattle actually saw a new low early this morning, lows that have been since the 10th of December, recovered from that and saw a two-session high. Now, we continue to hear reports, especially from the weekend and even some of the start of this week, of death losses in Kansas, Oklahoma, and Nebraska feed yards. We also saw yesterday Superior's video auction had several lots of cattle that were scratched because they did not want to sell on that big down market. We got boxed beef today, $2.91 higher on choice, 76 cents higher on selects, on a total movement of 61 loads. Over in the hog market, we have seen mixed trading over there. We did see August make a new high for the current move, but October made a seven session low today as it has traded mixed but has recovered since then. Now, at the moment, August live cattle are $2.30 higher at $227.52. We've got October 310 higher, 221.87, December 380 higher, 221.20, and February 377 higher, 221.50. Most of those are trading, give or take, about a dollar off their highs of the session. And the feeder cattle, we're trading anywhere from $2.50 to over $3.50 lower than what the highs were today. Right now, August feeder cattle, $5.60 higher at $3.43.85. September, $5.25 higher, $3.37.17. October up $1.77 at $3.27.02. November down $1 at $3.20.02. That's almost $5 off the high. And January down $1.92 at $3.12.85. In the lean hogs, August is down a nickel at $102.92, October 60 higher at $88.40, and December 95 cents higher at $79.50. Well, our equity markets have seen mostly upside today. The Dow Jones has gapped higher this morning on the opening. It has seen an eight-session high. Right now, we're near the highs of the session. We're up 637 points at 52,846. The September S&P has traded mixed on the inside trading session. Currently, it's 24 points higher at 7,472. The NASDAQ did make a new low. It's currently still negative. It saw its lowest trade since the 30th of April. Right now, we're down 191 points at 27,997. The September dollar index is down 19.5 cents, trading at 101.19. Energy markets under pressure for a second straight day here. Our crude oil today, it has seen its lowest trade since the 15th of July. And since last Thursday's high, we have dropped over $15.5 to the downside. Right now, we are down $3.43 at $79.18. September heating oil today has traded mixed on the inside session. It is right now virtually unchanged at $4 even. And September RBOB also has traded mixed on the inside trading session. It is now down a penny and a half at $3.15.5. September natural gas is down 9 cents, trading at $2.70. And we got negative trade in the metal markets today. August gold, $39.5 lower, trading at $4,037. September silver down $1.14 at $57.57. Well, for commodity trading, ag marketing, managed trading programs, contact Leffler Commodities on the phone or on the web by using 866-GO-TO-TOM. I now return you to Lexi at the KFRM studios.
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13: Ty Masterson doesn't just talk about taking back Kansas. He's doing it. Masterson passed a law stopping data centers from jacking up our electricity rates, banned China from tapping into our power grid, eliminated state income tax on Social Security, cut taxes, and put $2 billion back in your pocket. Action versus talk. That's why President Trump endorsed Ty Masterson, because he will take back Kansas.
14: Paid for by Ty Masterson for governor. Tom Devlin, treasurer.
1: This is Steve Knopfsinger, and it's time for your Ag News on this Tuesday, July 28th. The National Corn Growers Association is encouraged by progress in talks to renew the U.S.-Mexico-Canada agreement following last week's negotiations in Mexico City. The National Corn Growers Association says the U.S.-Mexico-Canada

0: The U.S.-Mexico-Canada agreement is currently under review by the three countries as officials work toward updating the agreement. The U.S. elected not to renew the agreement for another 16 years, instead opting for yearly reviews over the next 10 years. Cattle organizations are supporting the USDA's decision to begin a phased reopening of the southern border to live cattle imports from Mexico after progress in controlling New World screwworm. The Douglas, Arizona port of entry is scheduled to reopen in 30 days, with ports at Columbus and Santa Teresa, New Mexico, expected to follow after additional biosecurity reviews. National Cattlemen's Beef Association CEO Colin Woodall says USDA's aggressive response has put us in a strong position to begin safely and gradually reopening our southern border to cattle shipments. The Texas and Southwestern Cattle Raisers Association also praised the phased approach, saying the temporary closure gave officials time to strengthen surveillance, expand sterile fly production, and improve response protocols. Both groups emphasized they will continue supporting strong safeguards to protect the U.S. cattle herd while allowing normal cattle commerce to resume. Transportation Quality Assurance is the pork industry certification program. It provides science-based training for animal handlers and professional transporters responsible for moving pigs from farms to harvest facilities or other production sites. Stephanie Wetter, the Director of Animal Welfare for the National Pork Board, says this provides practical training for people who handle pigs every day.
1: How to anticipate their moves, how pigs can be moved calmly and efficiently. Importantly, we also have biosecurity, making sure we are protecting our pigs' health during transportation, covering applicable transportation laws and regulations, proper loadout and trailer setup. So things like trailer stocking density, bedding and boarding, and ventilation based on the weather and the pig size. And then finally, emergency response, making sure that we're training on situations they may come up on the road.
0: Transportation Quality Assurance is grounded in the real-world application of transporting livestock.
1: It's designed to help our transporters and handlers do their jobs better day-to-day in the day-to-day conditions, guided with information and feedback from those handlers and transporters themselves to make sure that the content is accurate and applicable to those real-world situations.
0: Wetter says that consistent and frequent training is important because
1: there's so many moving pieces that have to be right. So it's really critical to get it right because it's also very visible. How pigs are handled during that event are definitely going to impact the animal's well-being, their health, and then ultimately the pork quality.
0: Programs like the recently updated Transportation Quality Assurance demonstrate the pork industry's commitment to science-based animal care and responsible handling practices. You can visit porkcheckoff.org to learn more about how to become certified or recertify. Kansas Wheat and K-State Research and Extension will host two free Wheat RX educational programs this August, providing wheat producers with the latest research-based recommendations for the upcoming winter wheat season. The events will take place on August 12th in Hays, Kansas, and August 13th in Wichita. The program will open with information on a new National Fish and Wildlife Foundation grant project aimed at increasing participation in conservation programs across Kansas wheat acres. Attendees will learn about opportunities to adopt conservation practices that support soil health, water management, and long-term farm sustainability. The agenda will also focus on improving wheat profitability and production efficiency. Researchers will share the latest findings on profitable wheat management, on-farm decision-making, and precision agricultural strategies that can help growers optimize inputs, improve yields, and increase returns. Participants will receive updated guidance on wheat disease management, including practical recommendations to protect grain quality and yield throughout the growing season. The sessions are designed to provide growers with actionable, research-backed management strategies. Certified Crop Advisor continuing education credits will be available in several categories, including soil and water, crop production, nutrient management, pest management, and 1A. The events are free to attend and include refreshments and lunch. The Hays program will be held at the LB Event Center, while the Wichita event will take place at the Doubletree by Hilton Airport, Wichita, and will also be available via live stream. Registration is encouraged and additional details are available.

0: 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And that's been your Ag News on this Tuesday, July 28th.
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3: Now time for the regional weather summary on KFRM. There will be some periodic shower and storm chances over the next few days, while temperatures fluctuate between the 80s to lower 100s across the region. There will be a lesser chance for precipitation over southwest Kansas and Oklahoma. By Friday and into the weekend, rain chances are expected to come to an end, with high temperatures expected to remain in the 80s to around 90 across the region. And that's been the regional weather summary on KFRM.
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5: It's Trish Swoboda with KFRM, and it's time to take a look at your Kansas news today in your afternoon Kansas Journal entry. Kansas Secretary of State Scott Schwab is encouraging voters to prepare now for the August 4th primary election by reviewing the ballot, understanding key deadlines, and making a plan to vote. This year's primary includes races for governor, U.S. Senate, and the Kansas House, as well as a statewide constitutional amendment asking voters whether Kansas Supreme Court justices should be elected. Although primary elections are generally limited to voters affiliated with a political party, unaffiliated voters may cast a ballot on the constitutional amendment or affiliate with a party at their polling place to participate in partisan races.
6: If you choose to affiliate at the polling place, whether that's early in-person voting or on election day in-person voting, you can choose to become a member of a party if that's what you want to do to participate in one of the primaries for either U.S. Senate, governor, whatever.
5: Under state law, mail ballots must be received by county election offices or secure ballot drop boxes by 7 p.m. on election day. Secretary Schwab advised voters not to rely on any temporary grace period because of ongoing court proceedings and instead return ballots early. Application for advance mail ballots must be submitted by today, July 28th. Secretary Schwab emphasized for voters to plan ahead and have a plan.
6: 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So go to votekansas.gov. All the information you need is there to go vote, but it's up to you to find out how and when and where you're going to vote.
5: He urged voters to visit votekansas.gov to view a sample ballot, find their polling location, learn about voting options, and contact their county election office. U.S. Senators Jerry Moran of Kansas and Tina Smith of Minnesota announced they have introduced the Bipartisan Cancer Drug Parity Act to help make cancer treatment more affordable. The bill would require many health insurance plans to cover oral cancer medications at costs similar to intravenous chemotherapy. More than 40 states, including Kansas, already have laws that prevent insurers from charging patients more for oral cancer drugs than IV treatments. The new legislation would extend those protections to people with private health insurance regulated by the federal government. If approved, the bill would stop insurers from charging higher out-of-pocket costs for oral or self-administered cancer medicines than for IV chemotherapy when both treatments are covered. More than 35 organizations representing cancer patients, doctors, and healthcare providers support the legislation, saying it will improve access to life-saving treatments. The historic Orpheum Theater in downtown Wichita will open its doors to the public once again at the end of August, following a 13-month restoration. The $10.5 million renovation added new flooring and seats and is bringing back twinkly night skylights to the theater. Executive Director Stacy Olden says the restoration aims to modernize the theater while preserving its history.
7: When you step inside, you're not just walking through a hallway, you're walking through history again, where stories and stories of not just the community that has been in, but of legends that have been on stage.
5: The Wichita Orpheum opened in 1922. Its grand reopening will be an August 30th concert by award-winning singer-songwriter John Legend. Kansas families have an opportunity to explore the state's 7 Associated Zoos and Aquariums, or AZA-accredited zoos, while learning about wildlife conservation through the new Kazoo Wild Adventure Passport Program. Linda Henderson, Development and Marketing Director for Rolling Hills Zoo in Salina, said the program was developed by the 7 accredited zoos in Kansas as a way to encourage visitors to experience each facility and learn more about the role zoos play in animal care, education, and conservation.
8: Per capita, Kansas has the most zoos than any other state, AZA accredited zoos than any other state. So that's pretty exciting for us, but we know that probably a good portion of the population in Kansas has not visited all 7. So this was just a way for us to encourage that possibility.
5: Participants can download a passport from a participating zoo's website or pick one up in person. Visitors collect stamps and special souvenirs at each zoo they visit. Those who complete the passport by September 7th will be entered into a drawing for animal encounters at the zoo of their choice. Henderson said as AZAs, they're also part of a reciprocal admission program.
8: As AZA zoos, we are also part of a reciprocal admission program. So if you buy your membership at one of the zoos, you're going to get half price admission at the other zoos that charge admission.
5: The Kazoo program also coincides with the Sunflower Summer program, which runs through August 2nd, providing free admission opportunities for eligible Kansas students at participating attractions during the summer. Visit Rolling Hills Zoo website for more information and to sign up. And that's your news out of Kansas in today's afternoon Kansas Journal entry. For more news from the KFRM listening area, visit KFRM.com. For your KFRM news, the voice of the Plains, I'm Trish Swoboda.
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13: 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With more practical tips and useful advice, this is the Old Farmer's Almanac Radio Report for Tuesday, July 28th, the 209th day of the year. Jacqueline Kennedy Onassis was born on this day in 1929. Peaches are in season, a good time to address some of our most frequently asked peach questions, like why do peaches have fuzz? For several reasons, it slows evaporation and loss of moisture. 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
14: Hi, Brian McPhail with Lewis Cattle Oilers here. 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And then they'll be treated when those flies show up so you can get ahead of the curve. 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
3: 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September corn up 5 3/4 at 457.5. December up 5 1/4 at 479.25, and March up 5 1/4 at 494.75. September Kansas City wheat down 4 1/4 at 725. December down 4 1/4 at 741.25, and March down 5 1/4 at 752.5. September Chicago wheat up half at 660.5. December up 1/4 at 677.5. And March down 1/4 at 692.75. August soybeans up 1.5 at 1210. September up 3 at 1202.75. And November up 4 3/4 at 1218.5. August soybean meal down 80 cents at 320. September up 70 cents at 321. And October up 250 at 322. August soybean oil down 101 at 70.46, September down 102 at 69.83, and October down 97 at 69.15. In the livestock futures, August live cattle up 217 at 227.40, October up 285 at 221.65, and December up 347 at 220.82. August feeder cattle up 432 at 342.57, September up 440 at 336.32, and October up 90 at 326.10. August lean hogs up 2 at 103 even, October up 52 at 88.30, and December up 110 at 79.65. In the oil futures, West Texas crude down 329 at 79.32, gasoline up 1 cent at 332, and heating oil up 1 cent at 413. And that's been the market update on KFRM.
15: Well, hi once again, everyone. John Avey with this Southwest Kansas update. 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Again, a heat advisory for the southeastern part of their coverage area. They say heat index values could be up to 106 degrees. Today's high near 100 in a big part of the area. Tomorrow, 98. Thursday, 98. And then slight chances of precip tomorrow night and Thursday night. Friday's high forecast at 95. Now, high temps yesterday, Garden City, 110. Medicine Lodge, 110. Liberal, 110. And Dodge City, 106. Record high temp of 110 set at Garden City Regional Airport yesterday, broke the old record of 108 set back in 1960. By the way, they had 109 on Sunday in Garden. That beat the old record of 105, also set back in 1960. Well, county fair is still going on according to our schedule. Stanton County Fair, Stevens County Fair, and also getting set to get underway tomorrow. It's the Rush County 100th County Fair, also Greeley County Fair, Wichita County Fair set to get underway. And folks, Dodge City Days going on as we speak through August the 2nd, DodgeCityDays.org or the Facebook page. Lots of activities going on. We can't mention all of them, but there are some good ones. And again, tonight, 7:45 at Roundup Arena, PRCA Extreme Bull Riding taking place, and of course the Roundup Rodeo getting underway on Wednesday. And those of us been following the summer collegiate baseball action, and our teams that we're following out this way in action this afternoon and tonight in the final round of pool play to see who will move on. According to the schedule, at 3 p.m., the Great Bend Batcacks to take on the BTL Hornets out of Kansas City. At 6 p.m., the Hayes Larks taking on the Alaska Gold Panthers. And then at 8:30, those Liberal BJs have a battle on their hands. They'll be taking on Santa Barbara Foresters. Also, too, we want to give folks a quick reminder. Coming up on Thursday, August 6th, it's that ATV Safety Rider course sponsored by our extension, area extension offices and agents and folks. They would ask you to RSVP by this Thursday, and you can RSVP by calling 855-3821. 855-3821. Now, they ask you to get pre-registered because you will have to take an online instruction class to complete prior to that class. There's two sessions. There's a morning session and an afternoon session. There are three-hour sessions for ages 10 and up. Also, adults are welcome. Again, located at the Gray County Fairgrounds, and they want you to pre-register again by Thursday. It takes place on Thursday, August 6th. Well, folks, again, that's a report from Southwest Kansas, and we do hope that you keep a lookout for these high temps and the folks around you. It's pretty serious weather conditions. From Southwest Kansas, this is John Avey with your update.
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17: 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That's July 9th through August 2nd on the Abilene and Smoky Valley, the Kansas Heritage Railroad.
3: Now time for a look at the weather for this Tuesday, July 28th. In Nebraska tonight, partly to mostly cloudy with lows in the mid-60s to around 70. On Wednesday, partial sun with highs in the upper 80s to around 90. In Oklahoma tonight, partly cloudy skies with lows in the mid-60s to around 70. And on Wednesday, mainly sunny skies with a slight chance for storms and highs in the upper 90s to around 100. In Kansas tonight, cloudy skies with lows in the 60s to around 70. And on Wednesday, a mix of clouds and sun with highs ranging from the 80s to around 100 across the state. And that's been a look at the weather on KFRM.
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18: 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I'm Rick Lamb, and this has been the Horse Show Minute. 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
22: 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For more information, contact listing agent Kyle Campbell at 620-899-6989 or go to bigiron.com.
23: This is Seth Hale with Woodward Livestock Auction, bringing the market report for Thursday, July 23rd. On Thursday, we sold 706 head compared to 960 head last week and 1,994 head a year ago, bringing the grand total to 969 head for the week. All in all, really just a lot of volatility within the market over the last few weeks. But all things considered, I thought the market was really good. 380 pound steers brought 555, 4 1/4 weight steers 510 to 540, 540 pound steers brought from 426 to 460, 575 pound steers brought from 415 to 430, 590 pound steers brought from 403 to 449. And then 655 pound steers brought from 365 to 419.75. That included two kind of highlight deals, had 107 all black steer calves, weigh 593, bring 449, and 75 at the bigger brothers, weighing 652, bring 420. Heifer market was really good as well. Had some 365 pound heifers bring from 435 to 480, 4 1/4 weight heifers, 427 and a half to 452.50. 510 pound heifers brought from 372 to 385. 585 pound heifer calves, 3 1/4 to 352 and a half. And then had some big heifers weigh 890 pounds, bring from 294 to 308. All in all, the market was really exceptional. 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Please feel free to give me a call anytime, Seth Hale, 940-256-0741. That's Seth Hale, 940-256-0741. 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
24: Attitude is everything. I'm Mitch Anthony with today's Daily Dose. How important is it to pursue your dreams? All important if you ask those who've spent their lives with the regret of not having done so. a young man had ambitions of being a professional golfer. He excelled as an amateur in youth and college events. Upon graduation, he was told by his father that it was time to settle down and get on with real life and making money. Dad invited him to join the successful family business. His son said he wanted to join the mini tours to see how good he'd be at golf. His father, wanting to knock some sense into him, arranged for him to meet a wise and influential friend. This influential friend turned out to be the late Senator Hubert Humphrey. The senator asked what the problem was, and the young man explained the dilemma between golfing and entering the business world. Humphrey stood up and exclaimed, "That's an easy choice. Go golf. It's your dream. Follow it." The young man told Humphrey, "I don't think that's what my father wanted me to hear from you." Humphrey then called his father and told him, "So few people even have a dream. When you meet someone who does, encourage it. Even if they fail, they're better off for trying." This is Mitch Anthony reminding you once again that life is whatever you make it. 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
0: News this hour at Town Hall. I'm Bob Agnew in Washington. On Capitol Hill this morning, U.S. Senator Lindsey Graham being eulogized, his flag-draped casket arriving at the U.S. Capitol, where the Republicans served for more than 30 years as an expert lawmaker and dealmaker. Top dignitaries were on hand to pay tribute as he lie in state, as well as these visitors.
1: I believe that Senator Graham is a true patriot. Yeah, he has spent most of his life in serving this country, from being an Air Force and being a senator. And he is one of those great senators that didn't enrich himself.
2: I'm paying respects to Lindsey Graham. He stood where it mattered when it came to the President Trump's administration and the Supreme Court.
0: Vice President J.D. Vance on hand. He called Graham a swashbuckling character and a true American original, and one who was loved by his own staff.
4: What a testament to a man that he has so much loyal and devoted staff. I think that's the first thing I want to tell about Lindsey Graham. I want to tell some stories, but I also want to make an observation, which is that Lindsey Graham loved people from all walks of life. I think in part because of the way that he grew up, because of the fact that he wasn't handed everything. He was fascinated in everybody.
0: Senate Majority Leader John Thune says Graham was what he called a towering figure. A funeral set to be held later today at Washington National Cathedral. They're cleaning up from a tornado in Menasha, Wisconsin. Kathy Zink told WBAY-TV those winds brought down a 100-year-old tree in her yard.
6: I heard a big crack, and I saw this limb go into the garage. And I headed down to the basement with my kitty. And when I come up, it's like a war zone here.
0: So far, no reports of injuries or deaths. On Wall Street right now, the Dow is up 687 points. More on these stories from Town Hall.
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5: 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Her name, Dolly Parton. 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
3: Now time for a market update on KFRM. September corn up 7 at 458 and 3 quarters. December up 6.5 at 480.5, and March up 6.5 at 496. September Kansas City wheat down 3.25 at 725.75. December down 3.75 at 741.75, and March down 4 at 753.75. September Chicago wheat up 1.5 at 661.5. December up 1.25 at 678.75, and March up 3/4 at 694.25. August soybeans up 1.25 at 1210. September up 3.25 at 1202.75, and November up 5 at 1218.75. August soybean meal down 1 at 319.80. September up 60 cents at 320.90. And October up 270 at 322.20. August soybean oil down 74 at 70.25. September down 78 at 70.07. And October down 75 at 67.35. In the livestock futures, August live cattle up 225 at 227.47. October up 340 at 222.17, and December up 390 at 221.30. August feeder cattle up 482 at 343.07. September up 530 at 337.22, and October up 170 at 326.82. August lean hogs up 12 at 103.10. October up 47 at 88.27, and December up 112 at 79.67. In the oil futures, West Texas crude down 3.50 at 79.11, gasoline up 1 cent at 3.34, and heating oil up 3 cents at 4.14. And that's been the market update on KFRM.
8: Who enjoys failing at something that matters? Any hands up out there? I sure don't. I'm Cam Marston, host of What's Working. More right after this.
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3: Now time for the regional weather summary on KPRM. There will be some periodic shower and storm chances over the next few days, while temperatures fluctuate between the 80s to lower 100s across the region. There will be a lesser chance for precipitation over southwest Kansas and Oklahoma. By Friday and into the weekend, rain chances are expected to come to an end, with high temperatures expected to remain in the 80s to around 90 across the region. And that's been the regional weather summary on KFRM.
12: Everyone, I'm Cindy Young with Brownfield, and this is my two cents. Science plays a massive and multifaceted role in the world today. It's woven into pretty much every aspect of our lives, whether we notice it or not. Every new gadget or digital tool you are using exists because of advances in physics, chemistry, and computer science. 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Curiosity mixed with logic and a dab of creativity. While not all farmers and ranchers have lab coats or PhDs, they not only benefit from science every day, they are often scientists in practice, blending tradition with experimentation and scientific knowledge to feed the world. Who needs Batman or Captain America or Wonder Woman? We have Soil Sentinel, the harvester, Captain Cattle. Stop for a minute and consider the ag technologies that we use every day on our farms. Yay for science! That is, unless it's being weaponized, as too often it is on the political stage. Science itself is not partisan. It's based on data, evidence, testing, and peer review. It does not take sides. However, to gain public trust, some lawmakers or protesters or lobbying organizations will invoke science to lend credibility to policies or opinions when said science is selectively chosen or misrepresented. I challenge you to consider science based on evidence, not political ideology. View research through an unbiased, fact-driven lens. I'm Cindy Young with Brownfield. That's my two cents.
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3: Now time for a market update on KFRM. I'm here with Donna Hughes with StoneX from Abilene, Texas. Donna, how's it going?
17: Going well today. We had some positive action in the markets today, recovering from those losses that we saw on Monday, giving traders a little bit better feeling for the markets as we closed out the session. Cattle contracts remained positive into the close, regaining a portion of Monday's losses. From here, traders will continue to evaluate whether the current lows will hold or we gain further recovery now that we've got the border news behind us. It's thought that we will see a steady to higher cash trade as we head into the remainder of the week. The positive movement on the product side will hopefully confirm that the seasonal low is in and maybe seeing some more upside when we start getting into the month of August. August live cattle closed the session at 227.47, up 225. October up 340 at 222.17. December 221.30, up 390. February closed the session up 380 points at 221.52. In October live cattle, we're looking at support at that 216.50 area with resistance at 225.50. And with the feeder contracts, we saw the bull spreads gain ground in today's session as last week's report data and thoughts of death loss supported the front end, while thoughts of the border reopening weighed on the deferred contracts. August feeders closed at 343.07. That was up 482 points. September 337.22, up 530. October 326.82, up 157. And November started the declines, down 122 points at 319.80. And looking at the September feeder contract, we see support coming in at that 330.25 level. The CME feeder cattle index is last reported at 347.37. That was as of July 24th. That was down $2.28. Today's estimated cattle slaughter is coming in at 106,000 head, with the week's total at 198,000. And on the Noonbox beef wire, we saw gains in the choice cuts up 291 at 365.80. Select 345.92 up 76 cents. That brings the choice select spread to 1982, make that 1988. The load count was reported at 61. And hog contracts settled this session higher. Cash hog markets have begun the week positive as we pushed above the $100 level. And packers do remain aggressive for hogs at this point. The morning cutout we saw increased by $1.30 to $105.75. And the slaughter came in at 470,000 head, with the week's total so far at 890,000. And we have support in the October hog contract at 87.10, with resistance at 88.77. And we have August hogs closing the day at 103.10. That was up 12 points. October up 47 at 88.27. December 79.67, and that was up $1.12. And over in the grain markets, we saw a recovery off of yesterday's steep losses. Corn contracts, we saw an inside day initially at the beginning of the session. Thoughts of deteriorating crop conditions finally sparked some upside at midday. This, along with the flash sale to unknown destinations, helped corn to remain positive, recovering from Monday's sell-off. And we saw the corn contracts close with the September up 6¾ cents at 458.5, December 480.5 up 6.5, March up 6¼ at 495¾, and May closed the day at 504¼ at 5¾ cents. In December corn, we have support at 468 and resistance at 492. We do still have a chart gap below the market at 468.5. And over in the wheat contracts, midday gains did hold into the close for the Kansas City. Make that they did not hold into the close. For the Kansas City and Chicago contracts, traders will continue to monitor war activity in the Black Sea. This as shipments through the Azov Sea and Kerch Strait continue to be affected by Ukraine and Russian military aggression. Also, we're still monitoring the military action going on in the Middle East. September Kansas City wheat closed down 2¾ cents at 726¼. December down 3½ at 742. March 753¾, down 4. May close the session down 5¼ cents at 758½. And in the Chicago contracts, we were down 2½ cents in September at 662½. December 679¾. That was down 2¼. March down 1¾ at 695¼. And on the Mays, we were closing the day at 702, down 0.75 cents. And on the support for Kansas City contracts, the December, that's coming in at 752 with resistance at 792. And soybeans also rose higher midday after dipping into the mid-July chart gap overnight. Traders will be watching to see if China steps up this week for additional soybean purchases. China's first auction since January will take place on Friday, so the hope is that they'll be purchasing this week to replace those supplies. November soybean support comes in at 1186 with resistance at 1256, and we still have 1204 as the bottom of the mid-July gap that remains open. August soybeans closed the session at 1212. That was up 3½ cents. September up a nickel at 1204¾. November 1220 up 6¼. And January closed at 1233¾. That was up 6¼ cents. And with our outside markets, lower values continued in crude oil, with the market testing the 50% retracement from the July low to the high move at the $80 level. Stock indices traded mixed, with the Dow hitting a 1.5-week high, while the NASDAQ posted a 2.75-month low. The markets are discounting a 30% chance of a 25 basis point rate hike following this week's FOMC meetings. The announcement on the rate hike will come on Wednesday at 1 p.m. Central Time. And so with that, tomorrow, traders in the grain markets, they will be looking to the EIA data that will be released tomorrow morning for ethanol, and also war and weather situations as we go into the overnights tonight. And that wraps it up for today's market action.
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18: 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Kayla Glaze, Treasurer.
19: 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So do I. So you know that a lot of times other people across America don't give our state a lot of thought. 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
21: It's time for the Kansas Corn Report, brought to you by the Kansas Corn Commission. Investing in the Kansas Corn Checkoff in the areas of development, research, promotion, and education to benefit the future of corn growers.
23: This is the Kansas Corn Report, and it's brought to you by the Kansas Corn Commission. Sharon Thielen, Vice President of Communications and Education with Kansas Corn, joins us. And Sharon, it's been a busy time with NCGA's Corn Congress recently held in the nation's capital. but a chance to talk with those in attendance about Kansas Corn's involvement in the National Corn STEM Program.
0: Yes, it was a good week. Yeah, I had an opportunity on Monday to visit with the National Corn Growers Association Communications and Education Action Team. They decided over a year ago that they wanted to put some funding into expanding what we do here in Kansas for our Kansas Corn STEM Program and be able to offer that outside of Kansas. And so this has essentially been a pilot year, and we always have this conversation about this time, Greg, as we start summarizing how we've done the last year in Kansas and what those numbers look like. And this year we're gonna be able to add that national piece to that as well, showcasing what we did in expanding that corn education in classrooms, not only now in Kansas, but across the United States.
1: You know, when we've talked about this throughout the time, I know just for Kansas how busy it keeps you. So take that to a national scale right now. Did everything go smoothly of what you're able to implement?
0: Yeah, it went good, and we've learned a lot. And so your listeners are going to be one of the first ones to hear our numbers from this last year in Kansas.

0: 1,700 teachers, but it equated to over 133,000 students. Greg, we mailed out 4,900 kits nationally in order to support all of these teachers that requested our resources. So just a little different in Kansas, because our Kansas teachers teach a fewer students, but the magnitude when it comes to those student numbers is pretty big after we started seeing how we needed to best support those educators.
1: Like in Kansas, once that demand starts growing, but in this case, what they're hearing, what Kansas is being able to do, that demand sounds like it was pretty strong.
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4: You know, my favorite car was a 1966 Cadillac Coupe de Ville. Put a Geo in the trunk in case it broke down. Man, I love that car, man. They made them out of metal in 1966, didn't they? No aluminum like today's car, no plastic like today. Just solid steel from bumper to bumper. That's why there were no airbags in a 66 Caddy, because you didn't need them. Hit some doing 40 miles an hour, get out of the car to see what it was you crushed. Ran over a worm in my bug and I messed up the suspension. Driving along, I was like, whoa. Well, that had to be a night crawler.
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7: 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Kansas Corn. Working for farmers, working for you.
8: The impact of this week's extreme heat. Hello, I'm Kellen Havikin with the latest agribusiness news on Brownfield. The number one corn and soybean seed in the U.S. is Pioneer, the brand that consistently delivers the performance farmers trust. Pump your yields, plant Pioneer. The chief atmospheric scientist with Nutrien Ag Solutions says most of the U.S. corn crop is pollinating in less than ideal conditions. Eric Snodgrass says much of the Corn Belt saw high heat throughout most of July.
9: Did the heat during pollination do anything to cause some issues? So I'd expect to see some tip back and maybe some smaller ears.
8: Snodgrass tells Brownfield areas of the western Corn Belt have been hit the hardest.
9: It was too hot. They had days well over 100 degrees, an extremely dry flash drought situation. The crop is in trouble.

0: places out in the western Corn Belt.
1: An ag economist says it's been a tough couple of months for the cattle complex. Brownfield's Megan Grebner has more.
2: Josh Maples with Mississippi State University Extension tells Brownfield.
3: That five-area price, $230 per hundredweight, basically where we are now. This is down about 11% from a month ago and down about 12% from, the high that we saw back in mid-May when we were up over $260 per hundredweight.
2: He says the futures market and boxed beef sector have also been under pressure, and it's possible that this is just a mid-year correction.
3: We could easily see these prices pick back up steam again as we head into the fall. We've had some pretty tough packer margins, quite frankly, for a while now. So some of this could just kind of be some correction to address some of that.
2: But
3: I don't really see this as a clear signal of, hey, the good times are over. I see this as something that's been going on for the last couple of months, and not that we've embarked on this new long run downward trajectory.
2: I'm Megan Grebner for Brownfield.
1: U.S. Senator Chuck Grassley says he's encouraged by recent comments from the U.S. Trade Representative concerning the U.S.-Mexico-Canada agreement. The Iowa Republican says renewing USMCA would bring stability to agriculture.
4: I know that renewal is up in the air, but I know there's a lot of negotiations going on right now. I heard Greer on television last night saying that there was considerable progress made with Mexico over the last week.
1: Corn, sorghum, and soybean export inspections continue to make a strong push into the end of the marketing year. The USDA says physical shipments of those three commodities were more than what's needed to meet projections, with Dover just a month remaining in 2025-26. And the USDA reports the sale of nearly 200,000 tons of new crop U.S. corn to unknown destinations. I'm Kellen Habiken for Brownfield.
5: The Public News Service Daily Newscast, July the 28th, 2026. I'm Mike Clifford. The Trump administration filed an emergency application to the nation's highest court Monday. They asked the Supreme Court to clear the way for an executive order by Trump that restricts voting by mail. The New York Times notes, the executive order directed the Department of Homeland Security to create state-by-state citizen lists that would help determine voter eligibility. It then called on the Postal Service to use lists provided by states to determine if voters should be allowed to vote by mail. More than 20 Democratic attorneys general challenged the order in court, arguing that it violated several provisions of the Constitution, including the separation of powers. Meantime, the deadline for federal temporary protected status for Haitians has passed. That creates heightened uncertainty for hundreds of thousands of people who had that designation. In Florida, nearly 96,000 Haitians living and working under the program now face the loss of work authorization and potential deportation.
6: Vanessa Joseph is a North Miami elected official and chair of the National Haitian American Elected Officials Network. Her city is at the heart of South Florida's Haitian community, the largest in the nation.
7: Everyone has a different posture. For some, it may mean immediate deportation. For others, it may be separation from their family. And for some, it may be staying here in some kind of limbo as you await maybe another process for which you've applied.
6: Advocates say Haiti's conditions haven't improved, and business leaders warn the change could leave critical jobs unfilled, especially in healthcare. TPS was created in 1990 to protect people from countries in crisis. Arguing it's meant to be short-lived, the Trump administration has sought to end various TPS designations. And ICE is reportedly planning to ramp up operations against Haitian migrants this week. I'm Tramell Gomes.
5: And researchers at the University of New Hampshire are stepping up tick surveillance as the population surge in the region and sent a record number of people to the ER.
8: A warming climate and shifting wildlife patterns have contributed to the spread of tick-borne diseases like Lyme disease, Powassan virus, even a red meat allergy known as alpha-gal syndrome. David Needle, a veterinary pathologist at UNH, says a grant from the National Science Foundation will help him and his colleagues better understand tick evolution.
9: Ticks and tick-borne diseases could be considered like a tidal wave occurring over 30 years. So it's certainly an incredibly important human health and animal health concern.
8: Needle says the collaborative effort among scientists statewide will cover New Hampshire's 11 different ecosystems to help predict where ticks could surge next, information that can be shared with environmental researchers and public health agencies across Northeast states. I'm Catherine Carley.
5: Massachusetts and New Hampshire are now on the peak of tick season. This is Public News Service. Longer, hotter summers in the Sonoran Desert have prompted the city of Phoenix to counter the heat with new programs designed to give people without shelter safe places to go during the extremes.
0: Phoenix recently opened its first 24-hour shelter for unhoused people and has used a cold water immersion tank to treat severe heat stroke cases. Elected officials to protect America's Christian Brock says federal help could assist the city in making more progress.
10: Federal funding for these facilities and services could help save more lives during extreme heat events. But the actions by the current administration have hindered the climate crisis mitigation progress by putting people and their communities at higher risk.
0: The Trump administration has sought to roll back aid for extreme heat mitigation resources like cooling centers. Federal lawmakers contend they're trying to right-size the nation's economy and root out alleged waste and fraud in social service programs. I'm Mark Moran.
5: Next, we report on an Ohio mother who relies on the Home Community-Based Services Medicaid waiver. Our Nadia Ramlagan lets us know she's worried about how her family will manage after cuts to the federal program go into effect next year.
11: Sarah Bloom Anderson's 14-year-old daughter lives with a severe neurodevelopmental disability. Anderson says the Medicaid waiver has allowed her daughter, who requires a wheelchair and feeding tube, to live at home and attend school.
12: We need a special aide to take care of her who is trained medically. And if we did not have that care, my husband and I would not be able to work.
11: A new poll from the advocacy group Protect Our Care finds that nearly 70% of Americans nationwide, including those in key battleground states, oppose cuts to Medicaid. This is Nadia Ramlagan for Ohio News Connection.
5: A new campaign called Sick of It, Fix Healthcare Now has amplified voices across the Buckeye State, highlighting how communities are struggling with lack of access to affordable healthcare. Finally, as Indiana families prepare for a new school year, doctors say backpacks and school supplies aren't the only essentials. Our Joe Lurie reports scheduling annual health appointments can identify problems before they interfere with learning.
13: Dr. Don Lyon at Indiana University School of Optometry says one area to watch closely is your child's vision.
14: There's a lot of vision conditions that they don't know that they have. And the goal of those exams is we want to make sure that there are no barriers in their visual system that are keeping them from reaching their full academic potential.
13: Lyon says children with undiagnosed vision problems may struggle with reading, develop headaches, or experience eye strain without realizing poor vision is the cause. He says comprehensive eye exams look beyond whether a child simply needs glasses and can identify conditions that routine vision screenings often miss.
5: This is Mike Clifford for Public News Service. 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
15: Now time for the market recap for this Tuesday, July 28th. September corn up 6 3/4 at 458.5. December up 6.5 at 480.5. And March up 6 1/4 at 495 3/4. September Kansas City wheat down 2 3/4 at 726 1/4. December down 3.5 at 742. And March down 4 at 753 3/4. September Chicago wheat up 2 1/4 at 662.5. December up 2 1/4 at 679 3/4. And March up 1 3/4 at 695 1/4. August soybeans up 3.5 at 1212. September up 5 at 1204 3/4. And November up 6 1/4 at 1220. August soybean meal down 50 cents at 320.30. September up 1 at 321.30. And October up 320 at 322.70. August soybean oil down 70 at 70.76. September down 71 at 70.14, and October down 66 at 69.46. In the livestock futures, August live cattle up 225 at 227.47, October up 340 at 222.17, and December up 390 at 221.30. August feeder cattle up 482 at 343.07, September up 530 at 337.22, and October up 157 at 326.82. August lean hogs up 12 at 103.10, October up 47 at 88.27, and December up 112 at 79.67. In the oil futures, West Texas crude down 325 at 79.36, gasoline up 8 cents at 335, and heating oil up 4 cents at 415. And that's been the market recap for this Tuesday, July 28th. I'm Lexi Bates.
16: Welcome to the Harvest USA Report. I'm Brian Hale, an original production of Howard Hale Broadcasting, now expanded throughout North America.
17: The U.S. Custom Harvesters Incorporated are calling on Congress to include $250 million in targeted farm aid for the nation's custom harvesting industry. Following two consecutive years of widespread weather-related losses, USCHI leaders say custom harvesters have been left without an adequate safety net despite playing a vital role in America's food production system. Farmers may have access to crop insurance or disaster assistance, but harvesters lose contracted acres and revenue while continuing to carry millions of dollars in equipment, labor, transportation, insurance, and financing costs. According to data collected by USCHI, custom harvesters experienced an estimated $190 million in economic losses during 2025, with losses already reaching approximately $240 million in 2026 due to the drought, hail, excessive moisture, freeze events, and other weather-related disasters. These events reduce crop yields and prevent harvest entirely, eliminating work that harvesters depend on while leaving fixed operating costs unchanged. USCHI is also encouraging members, associate members, and supporters of the agricultural industry to contact their U.S. senators and representatives immediately, urging them to support the inclusion of a revenue-based disaster assistance program specifically for custom harvesters in the pending disaster relief package. The U.S. Custom Harvesters is a professional association representing the harvesting industry since 1983, serving as a vital link between harvesters, farmers, and governmental agencies to ensure safety, promote profitability, and manage the evolving agricultural landscape. Support your U.S. Custom Harvesters. They harvest the crops that feed the world. That's going to do it for today's Harvest USA Report. Thanks again for listening, and may God bless. I'm Brian Hale.
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15: Now time for a look at the weather for this Tuesday, July 28th. In Nebraska tonight, partly to mostly cloudy with lows in the mid-60s to around 70. On Wednesday, partial sun with highs in the upper 80s to around 90. In Oklahoma tonight, partly cloudy skies with lows in the mid-60s to around 70. And on Wednesday, mainly sunny skies with a slight chance for storms and highs in the upper 90s to around 100. In Kansas tonight, cloudy skies with lows in the 60s to around 70. And on Wednesday, mix of clouds and sun with highs ranging from the 80s to around 100 across the state. And that's been a look at the weather on KFRM.
1: There has been a growing interest in recent years in food preservation methods. Beyond the refrigerator and freezer, that is.
3: Certainly you can dry food.
1: Creating delectables such as dried fruit snacks or beef jerky, according to North Dakota State University Extension's Julie Garden Robinson. But for today, the focus is on home canning, an art still practiced by some. But as a reminder,
3: anytime you're preserving food, put on your lab coat because you are a scientist. You can put on your artist beret if you want and be as creative as you want when you're cooking food. But when you are canning food, you indeed are a scientist and you need to follow the latest recommendations.
1: From both a food safety and taste perspective. So take a popular food item and popular food for canning item. Pickles.
3: You always want to use vinegar with a 5% acidity level, and it will say that right on the container of vinegar.
1: She says some less expensive vinegars list a 4% acidity content, and although still to be determined its food safe status as a canning ingredient at this point.
3: For the best safety, go ahead and use the 5% acidity level vinegar.
1: Some home canners preserve tomatoes, especially those grown in their gardens. A tip both associated with food safety and taste from Garden Robinson.
3: Because of their acidity, which can vary, you do need to add citric acid or bottled lemon juice or lime juice if you plan to put it in jars and store it on your shelf. We as collective consumers don't like as acidic of foods as maybe our predecessors did. Through plant breeding, tomatoes are a little sweeter perhaps than earlier varieties.
1: Jams and jellies remain a popular canning item, but canners, keep in mind,
3: we do recommend some time in a boiling water bath canner.
1: Then there's this important canning tip to remember.
3: People like to make recipes their own, fine for cooking, but when you are canning, you're a scientist, and there are some substitutions that are okay, but not a lot of substitutions.
1: An example comes from a product more canners are creating and preserving in recent years. Salsa.
3: If you like a hotter salsa, you can change the type of pepper, but you can't alter the other ingredients. You can't add extra peppers, but you could make it hotter by choosing more jalapeno instead of bell peppers.
1: Additional home canning tips, advice, and recipes are available through resources such as cooperative extension offices and websites. I'm Rod Bain reporting for the U.S. Department of Agriculture in Washington, D.C.
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23: A Farm Bureau study shows the economic situation in rural America is getting worse.
24: On the row crop side, we're seeing a loss of $31 billion for crop year 26, going down to $32 billion in 2027. So again, seeing those worsening losses across the country.
23: Farm Bureau economist Faith Parham says there are several reasons the challenges are increasing.
24: The first is farmers are price takers, not price makers. So whatever the market price is, they have to take. When input costs are low, which is our second issue, that works out pretty well for them. However, we've seen skyrocketing input costs that have really made it hard for the balance sheet to align.
23: For more information, visit the Farm Bureau Intel page at fb.org and listen again here for more from the Voice of Agriculture, Kansas Farm Bureau.
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0: 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The Family Minute with Mark Merrill, helping families love well.
6: Republican Gene Clifford is running for the State Board of Education, District 5. Gene supports strong academics, local control, and responsible use of our tax dollars. 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She's a college trustee and Air Force veteran. She's married to State Senator Dr. Bill Clifford for over 40 years. She'll ensure the voice of rural Kansas is heard. Vote Gene.
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6: Clifford for State Board of Education, Dr. Kendall Krug, Treasurer.
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8: Time now for the O'Reilly Update message of the day. On this Tuesday, writing in the Wall Street Journal, Hallman Jenkins says that Americans need a place where they can get the truth. Well, yeah, but where might that be? Not by listening to the political parties. No way they are true seekers. Spin and self-advancement all day, every day. Newspapers? No. Many are going out of business because they're boring as well as deceitful. Tough combo. TV news? Come on. They have found fiscal magic by giving audiences exactly what they want to hear, true or not. I took note of liberal Tom Hanks mocking MS whatever. Thanks for some straight shooting, Tom. Do you think social media delivers the truth? It does not. The game plan there is slash and burn. The internet assassins understand it's cash for clicks, and gutter sniping delivers the clicks. Mr. Jenkins held up journalist Katie Couric as a truth teller. But when I tried to book her for the No Spin News, talk about the CBS chaos, she ran and hid somewhere in mid-Manhattan. Note for Hallman, in order to report the truth, you actually have to stand up and state it. The media collapse has badly damaged the USA. No question. And that is the truth. I'm Bill O'Reilly. I approve the message by writing it. You can reach me, bill@billoreilly.com, bill@billoreilly.com, name in town if you wish to opine. Now let's go to the mail. Doyle, and I'm going to withhold his last name because I don't want to make fun of Doyle, but I'm going to have to. Doyle, you're forcing me to make fun of you. I heard Trump is considering sending ground troops or using tactical nuclear weapons in Iran. Is this true, Bill? Not only is it not true, but the fact that you would ask the question then casts doubt upon your ability to gather information. What I would like you to do, now remember I did you a favor, and didn't use your last name, is to tell me where you heard that. How did you get that into your mind? It's absurd. Who told you that, Doyle? I can deal with those people then. It's just crazy. I mean, you sit there, I know, sit in front of that computer or that phone, and the most insane stuff comes out, and people believe it. Michael Saunders, Canton, Michigan. I bought the 250 hats for my foursome for a benefit golf outing. We were highly complimented, and I bragged I got them from Bill O'Reilly. I would send a few pictures if I knew how. Hey, Michael, you and I just bonded. I can't figure out the stupid. I got 80,000 things on my phone that I could press, and something would happen. I have no idea. But anyway, we appreciate it. The hats are a big hit. If we got the hats, throw them on up, please, because we are starting to ramp up our new production facility, and we want you to have these hats for the rest of the summer, early fall. They are the best hats you will ever buy. In a moment, something you might not know. Most people already know the medications they want, they need. They have been taking them for years. 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Now the O'Reilly Update brings you something you might not know. The average American consumes 3,000 calories every day. Most popular meals, according to Grubhub, pizza, pasta, tacos, hamburgers. The typical family of four spends about $100 each week on groceries, mostly on breakfast and dinner. Around the world, a person's diet varies from country to country. Here are a few examples. In Russia, when you wake up, the day begins with pickled eggs and porridge. Many folks in Moscow enjoy a light lunch. Dinner features beet soup, roasted meat, vegetables, vodka, of course. For the Japanese, it's about fish. Day begins with steamed mackerel. A seafood broth is served for lunch. At dinner, folks in the land of the rising sun eat tuna with horseradish. Chinese start the morning with congee, a traditional gruel made from overcooked rice. In the evening, residents there enjoy roast pork with steamed vegetables. In India, it's about spice. Typical meal consists of stewed protein, flatbread, and more than 25 herbs, including curry, turmeric, coriander, cinnamon. Folks in Mumbai also enjoy the heat. The Indians cook with the hottest peppers in the world. Some dishes feature ghost chili. It's 200 times spicier than the jalapeno. To South Africa, where the country boasts cuisines from England, Africa, Holland, Belgium, France. Typical breakfast includes bread, coffee, pastries. For dinner, it's all about the braai, the traditional barbecue, consisting of pork, lamb, beef, slow cooked over an open flame. And here's something else you might not know, even if you're hungry. One of the strangest breakfast items in the world can be found in the UK. Folks in England, Ireland, Scotland enjoy black pudding. 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Thank you for listening to the O'Reilly Update. I am Bill O'Reilly. 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
15: Now time for the regional weather summary on KFRM. There will be some periodic shower and storm chances over the next few days, while temperatures fluctuate between the 80s to lower 100s across the region. There will be a lesser chance for precipitation over southwest Kansas and Oklahoma. By Friday and into the weekend, rain chances are expected to come to an end, with high temperatures expected to remain in the 80s to around 90 across the region. And that's been the regional weather summary on KFRM.
10: Extension Almanac.
11: There are several management factors that ranchers should promote to help their cows be long-term producers on the operation. Nebraska Extension Specialist Casey McCarthy says this goes beyond achieving their first pregnancy.
12: One of those things that we like to talk about as we're thinking about setting heifers up is that concept of early conception. So, right, heifers that conceive within the first 21 days of their initial breeding season tend to calve earlier, have more time to recover from a postpartum standpoint. And we see that they're also weaning more pounds of calf over their lifetime compared to females that are later conceiving. And so as we start to set them up and as we start to get females ready for the breeding season and we're doing pregnancy checks, really looking at where they've been developed, that early conception time point is going to be really critical. And then when we start to think about range systems or traditional systems, where these females are also developed is going to be something that we need folks to be considering, right? When we start to think about development costs, that's going to play a big role in where they're at, as well as then thinking about some of that long-term success for these females. And so, for example, there's been research comparing kind of that intensive or dry lot scenario compared to an extensive range-based system. A lot of that's going to come down to the type of protein and or nutrition strategies that we might be implementing, the amount of exercise that these females may be exhibiting, and then what we do after the breeding season as well. And so these heifers that were developed on range with a higher rumen undegradable protein supplement exhibited greater retention in the breeding herd through 5 years of age compared to these heifers that were either a low RUP or dry lot developed heifers. And so knowing that protein type can have an impact and not just level of nutrition are going to play a role in some of these forage limited systems. And so that would be one extreme where we're thinking about not a lot of feed, lower inputs, but really targeting to make sure we're hitting those, you know, growth requirements for those heifers and seeing some benefits long term as well.
11: Casey says the age of the heifer plays a role in these management decisions.
12: There was a recent study out of Dr. Molnick's lab that I was a part of where we were looking at comparing March-born heifers, so older heifers, compared to a May-born heifer. So we looked at if those heifers in the May group were born early or late in the calving season. So we looked at over a five-year period what that retention rate was for these heifers developed in these different systems. And so what we noted was that after 5 years, a greater proportion of those heifers that were born in that March system remained in the herd with no differences between that early and May-born heifer group. So basically, right, suggesting that age at that first calving rather than position within the calving season had a greater influence on retention. So when we're thinking about, you know, maybe converting older heifers into a summer type system, that may be advantageous for those females and or right as we just look at older females within our calving group and understanding, right, that we're also going to need to set these females up from a nutritional standpoint when they move into lactation and rebreeding, especially in some of these limited environments. And so making sure that as we move these females into that second, third calving season, making sure they're getting enough energy for lactation and also making sure that we identify if we are deficient in protein or, you know, in metabolizable protein within our forages and we're energy deficient, that we're maybe being strategic as well from a supplementation standpoint to help these females and be strategic throughout the breeding season.
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5: 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I'm Dr. Wes Stafford, confident you will enjoy the irony as author, speaker, and comedian Ken Davis pioneers a brand new skiing technique.
13: I got on a black diamond lift. It's a horrible hill. I crawled up and looked over. It went under like that. Going to get down this hill? And then I remembered my ski instructor had addressed this. He said to me, if you ever come to a hill which is too difficult for a slime ball like you, then he said, you must, traverse. Do you know what traverse means? No, it doesn't mean walk. It's a French word. It means go across the hill till you come to some trees. Then he said you go into a snowplow turn and traverse the other way. Snowplow turn, traverse the other way. On this hill, halfway through my first snowplow turn, I was doing 280 miles an hour.
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15: Now time for the market recap for this Tuesday, July 28th. September corn up 6 3/4 at 458.5. December up 6.5 at 480.5, and March up 6.25 at 495.75. September Kansas City wheat down 2 3/4 at 726.25. December down 3.5 at 742, and March down 4 at 753.75. September Chicago wheat up 2.25 at 662.5. December up 2.25 at 679.75. And March up 1 3/4 at 695.25. August soybeans up 3.5 at 1212. September up 5 at 1204.75. And November up 6.25 at 1220. August soybean meal down 50 cents at 320.30. September up 1 at 321.30. And October up 320 at 322.70. August soybean oil down 70 at 70.76. September down 71 at 70.14. And October down 66 at 69.46. In the livestock futures, August live cattle up 225 at 227.47. October up 340 at 222.17. And December up 390 at 221.30. August feeder cattle up 482 at 343.07. September up 530 at 337.22. And October up 157 at 326.82. August lean hogs up 12 at 103.10. October up 47 at 88.27. In December, up 112 at 79.67. In the oil futures, West Texas crude down 325 at 79.36. Gasoline up 8 cents at 335. And heating oil up 4 cents at 415. And that's been the market recap for this Tuesday, July 28th. I'm Lexi Bates.
17: Dairy, helping drive U.S. dairy herd growth. I'm Erin Anderson with the Brownfield Dairy Update. A dairy lender says the added value of beef on dairy calves has helped grow the U.S. dairy herd over the last year. But Tim Van Hoff-Wagen with Farm Credit Services of America says the economics are changing.
18: That's mostly been through people holding on to cows longer and having older animals in the herd. That trend can't continue forever, right? There just is a life cycle to these cows. And so I think we're going to be limited.
17: He tells Brownfield the long-term outlook depends on how producers manage herd genetics.
18: We would need to see more dairy heifers produced to continue to grow the dairy herd and are hesitant to do that because of the value of the beef on dairy calves.
17: Hoff-Wagen says feed costs, export demands, and changing consumer trends could shift dairy growth for the remainder of 2026. The USDA says the U.S. dairy herd reached 9.65 million head on July 1st, 2026, up 2% from 2025. Cash dairy prices were down Monday to start the week at the Chicago Mercantile Exchange. Dry weigh was unchanged at 68 cents. No sales were reported. 40-pound cheese blocks were down 1.25 to 159 and a half. No sales were reported. Cheese barrels were unchanged at 163. Also, no sales reported. Butter was barrels were unchanged at 163. Also, no sales reported. Butter was down 3.75 to 147. 17 sales were reported, ranging from 146 to 150 and a half. Nonfat dry milk was down 0.25 to 140. 17 sales were reported, ranging from 138 to 139.75. For more ag news, markets, and weather, go to brownfieldagnews.com. I'm Erin Anderson with the Brownfield Dairy Update.
19: Hi, this is Kyle Bauer with Plain Talk with the girl that wants to stump me again, Jamie Bloom.
20: Yeah, I have some of these which came first questions.
19: I like those.
20: I do too, and sometimes they're so surprising.
19: Yeah.
20: Because I don't realize when something was actually invented.
19: Okay, I'm all tuned up here.
20: A lot of times it's further back than I realized, you know, when something was invented. So, which came first? The first one here, did the toothbrush come first or toilet tissue on a roll?
19: Toothbrush.
20: Toothbrush by a lot.
19: Like they were way back there.
20: Yeah, 1770 is when people first had a toothbrush.
19: And they were made with like natural hair, I think.
20: Something along that line. Yeah, maybe like horse hair or something.
19: Yeah, that's what I was thinking too, but it needs to be something that'll stand up. I
20: mean, right,
19: you don't
20: want to exactly.
19: Wash it like a mop.
20: Has to be coarse.
19: Right.
20: Yeah. Toilet tissue on a roll, by the way, didn't come along until the 1920s.
19: Okay.
20: When do you suppose most restrooms moved inside the home?
19: When they got running water.
20: Yeah.
19: I mean, if you didn't have running water, you couldn't move it inside. And mm-hmm. that's what set rural Kansas back, I'll say, because I'm not aware of how the thing was. But they brought rural electrification in the 30s. That was part of the Roosevelt's, you know, alphabet soup of agencies with REA, but then World War II hit.
20: Mm-hmm.
19: And so Clay County had a few of them in southern Clay County. And as soon as you got electricity, then you could get running water.
20: Yeah.
19: And if you could get running water, you could get an indoor toilet. But until you had running electricity, now there was some that had like wind generators that would charge batteries in the basement and that sort of thing. But, you know, there was a lot of people in Clay County that didn't get inside plumbing until the late 40s and 50s.
20: Well, that's what I wondered. I wondered how much memory you have of
19: there was a few
20: kind of behind the times.
19: We would go to a, when I was a kid, we would go to a few houses that they didn't have indoor plumbing.
20: Mm-hmm.
19: And one in particular, they had a pump, a hand pump at the
20: at their sink.
19: At the kitchen sink. But I interviewed a fella north of Clay Center that after he came home from World War II,

0: he started wiring houses.
1: And it was a huge business for him.
0: It was a huge business because as they got electricity to the house then, and he said, oh my gosh, we would just put like one light bulb and one outlet in every room.
1: Right.
0: But he said then it morphed into people realized immediately they could get a water pressure system, and then they started building bathrooms in houses. Mm-hmm. And a lot of times the bathroom was under the stairway. Into the second story, because there was that little odd-shaped room there.
1: That's what was called a water closet.
0: Water closet, exactly right.
1: Yeah.
0: Exactly right. So in rural America, a lot of that was after World War II, because it started before World War II but stopped. Mm-hmm. And so then was finished up after that. But the thing that's just, you know, mind-boggling is here in Clay Center, there was water and sewer and electricity in the 19-teens.
1: Mm-hmm.
0: And so if you lived 2 miles outside of Clay Center, you didn't have electricity or running water or indoor toilet for 30 years mm-hmm. after they had it in Clay Center.
1: Mm-hmm.
0: Well, how hard was it then when you came back from World War II to go, you know what? I think I'm just going to take the town job
1: mm-hmm.
0: where, you know, it pays okay.
1: Right.
0: And life is just easier.
1: Yeah.
0: And living
1: was
0: easier.
1: And that
0: was a huge exodus of people leaving rural America was mm-hmm. it was just rural America had fallen so far behind. And a lot of people were really worried about that same issue than when we had internet,
1: mm-hmm.
0: Was that you couldn't get internet in the country.
1: Mm.
0: And if we didn't solve that problem really quickly, we would have another exodus from rural America. Well, a lot of rural America did really well of mm-hmm. getting that out. Now, not all people did, but
1: mm-hmm.
0: But now with Starlink, I think everybody has.
1: Right, yeah,
0: everybody.
1: Access to it.
0: I say everybody. It's, you know, it's $100 a month, and so if you don't have $100 a month, you're not going to have access.
1: But, right.
0: But still, it was just barely before my lifetime.
1: I have some memories. I worked with a lady when I was like high school age that talked about a family member she had who still didn't have running water inside their home
0: mm-hmm.
1: at their house.
0: Mm-hmm.
1: And that would have been in the 80s,
0: right.
1: You know? And I that's why she was talking about it was like, oh, wow, you know, how can you still be like this? But I did grow up going to a church that didn't have indoor restrooms.
0: Right.
1: You know, our little country church.
0: Was there water there? Was there a pump?
1: Yes, there was. There was water.
0: Inside?
1: There was water inside. Yeah.
0: Okay.
1: We had, you know, our basement was a finished basement in that church. And that's where we held.
0: So you could wash dishes.
1: Yeah. We had water in there. I think just that, you know, having to construct the restrooms for as long as we were there at a time.
0: Right.
1: Which, you know, was maybe 2 hours on a Sunday morning.
0: And a septic system.
1: That it just, the money, you know, was spent other ways,
0: right.
1: I think, through the years and just never did do it. But the other memory that I have, and I'll have to check with my dad again, was him talking about in the late 60s, watching, I think it was his future brother-in-law, his sister's to-be husband, basically bathing in an outdoor. It was one of those pumps that had the little cups that rotated up.
0: Oh, yeah, yeah.
1: And
0: a cistern pump. Yeah, I mean,
1: you
0: turn the crank and it would bring little cups up and dump them up.
1: Yeah, wherever they were staying, like the night before their wedding, and that was like mm-hmm. all that he could, and so that was how he was showering.
0: Clay County has a number of rural water districts, mm-hmm. and before those rural water districts come, there was a truck, I remember one specifically from Longford, that would deliver water to these homes.
1: Mm-hmm.
0: I mean, and they would dump it into the cistern. Now,
1: and
0: most
1: then you
0: used of them,
1: it from the cistern.
0: Right, you had a force pump then from that to bring water into the house.
1: Mm-hmm.
0: But they delivered 100% of the water to that mm-hmm. house. Now, they maybe had water out for livestock.
1: Mm-hmm.
0: I mean, you weren't going to have water delivered from Longford
1: for that.
0: But they would have a cistern, a big tank in the ground.
1: Right.
0: That they would deliver water to.
1: Mm-hmm.
0: Yeah.
1: Yeah, a lot of people filled those cisterns in, I know, through the years, and mm-hmm. I know we did where I grew up, because they thought it was kind of dangerous. They didn't want somebody to fall through.
0: Well, and some of them collected water off of the roof.
1: Right.
0: Well,
1: Well, see, my daughter's
0: that
1: in that
0: been
1: situation.
0: All that clean.
1: That's
0: okay.
1: That's what she has right now. She lives near the beach, Piha Beach, outside of Auckland, New Zealand, and their water system is all based on rainwater, and that's what fills up their
0: cistern.
1: But if they have a real dry spell for quite a long time, then they have to pay for water delivery in order to have water.
0: There you go.
1: But I don't think that they've had to do it yet because they just get enough rain there. You know, it's a real, mm-hmm. just a rainy type of place. And, you know, this time of year, it's almost, I think, like being in Seattle. They
0: right.
1: have so much rain. But all right, speaking of water, I've got another which came first for you quickly here. Which came first, Dasani water or Evian water? And this one will surprise you, I think.
0: I guess I'll say Evian.
1: It's Evian, and it says Evian water came around in 1830.
0: Wasn't it a natural spring in Europe somewhere that had medicinal?
1: But they apparently were selling it in 1830,
0: yeah.
1: And I didn't. I always people always talked about how it was naive spelled backwards.
0: Right.
1: You know, it's
0: right.
1: like you're naive if you're buying this water. Anyway, Dasani water, it says, came along in 1999.
0: Ah.
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4: 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That's why President Trump endorsed Ty Masterson, because he will take back Kansas.
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6: It's time to head out on the front porch on KFRM. 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
7: Hi, everybody. Welcome to On the Front Porch. I'm Marlon Bowling with you. It's a pleasure having you on board with us. Today, my very special guest is Dick Gehring, who, together with his wife, Kayleen, own and operate what's called Black Kettle Buffalo in Mount Ridge, Kansas. Dick, give us some background on that operation, if you would.
8: We run a couple of hundred head of cows, and then we feed quite a few for the commercial market. So we're spread out all over. Mound Ridge is our headquarters, but we've got pastures on the west end of the state and on the east end, and we just kind of have to go where the grass is.
7: All right. Now, before we get any further into this here, just to avoid confusion, you talked about cows. Some people out there may be confused already. I thought we were talking about buffalo. You're not talking about cattle, are you?
8: No, I'm not. No, the females are cows and heifers before they've had a calf. The males are bulls. And we don't, as a practice, castrate. So there are no steers, essentially. I guess there can be if somebody wants to do it, but it's not advisable. It's kind of a mistake. You end up getting a completely different quality of meat that you're not really after.
7: Plus, you probably couldn't pay me enough to get in there and try and do that.
8: Yeah, they're usually not real receptive to that whole process.
7: How in the world did you decide to get into raising buffalo anyway? Did you start out with cattle or what?
8: Yeah, I grew up in the stockyards. Dad was an auctioneer, and we had cattle and horses and some hogs. And I ended up running a meat locker for about 11, 12 years and started butchering buffalo as a protein that really nobody else had at the time. That was back in the very early 80s. And so one thing led to another, and we kind of basically converted over all the ground. We turned back to grass. We grew up farming, didn't care for that part of it. I liked the livestock end of it, but I didn't care for tilling the soil. But we converted everything back to grass, and we got rid of all the cattle. And

0: by 94, we didn't have any cattle on the place, and we just pretty much has been all bison ever since.
1: Where did you come up with them anyway, the original animals?
0: Okay, there's a gentleman, Ray Smith, at Longford, Kansas, not far from Salina. He had been in it since the 60s, and he started bringing me some to butcher for him. And we got to be friends, and we kind of made a deal. I taught him a little bit about the meat business, and he taught me a lot about the buffalo business. I think he got the short end of the stick. I definitely got the benefit out of that deal.
1: I have to admit, I always had the impression that most buffalo were raised in the Rocky Mountains or way out west or something.
0: Well, for quite a while, but obviously since the 80s, it's gotten a lot more popular, and it continues to get stronger and stronger. I'm trying to remember what the census said. I think we were probably third in the nation for the most operations.
1: Really?
0: But South Dakota is probably number one in numbers, in volume of animals. And North Dakota's probably not far behind. Colorado's in there, Wyoming. That western high altitude belt is a really, really good place to raise bison. They do really well on that western grass, and in particular warm season native grass.
1: Now, why would that be so much better than Kansas? Is the hot climate in the summer just too hard on them, or what?
0: No. The native grass evolved with the bison, and the bison evolved with them over many, many years. And so much of the eastern third, if not half of the continent, has been switched over to fescue and brome and what often is referred to as improved grasses. And I suppose they probably are improved grasses if you're dealing with cattle, because that's across the pond in Europe. That's where those grasses evolved, with those kind of animals. And that they're good grass, it creates a lot of forage, but it's not really in sync with their timelines. These gals are, they have a, bulls have a rut, and there's a breeding season as opposed to a recycling every 6 to 8 weeks throughout the year. They pretty much breed one time a year. And they need to be on the gain going up to and through breeding season. And so if you've got a lot of cool season grass, and in particular, not native cool season grass, when they really need to be packing on fat stores to be able to cycle and get bred and get ready for the winter, that cool season grass is dormant because it's really hot in the summertime. So it kind of can be counterproductive, but the further west you get, the harder the grass is, the less the rainfall. And so it doesn't look as pretty, but it is. It packs a lot more of a punch. And the animals do really, really well on that. Very adaptable. They can survive, and they can get along with about anything. But if you provide for them and get the nutritional profile fitting their cycles, everything starts to happen a whole lot easier.
1: In previous programs that I've done here, we talked about the early longhorn species of cattle, and they could live on about anything, from what I understand. Aren't buffalo kind of the same way?
0: Well, they are. They can survive on about nothing, but they don't thrive. And so, you know, it's kind of with any type of mammal. If their nutritional needs are not met, they're not prolific, and they're not robust, and they're susceptible to disease and weakness and predators, etc. But if they're hitting on all sixes, if everything is going well for them, they're getting everything they need, they're very formidable, and they will do very, very well in that type of environment.
1: A little bit ago, I don't know if our listeners happened to catch it, but while you were talking about the history of buffalo in Kansas and surrounding areas here, you also referred to bison, almost using the terms interchangeably there. And I think there's a lot of confusion about that. Some refer to buffalo, some refer to bison. Are they two different things or the same thing?
0: It depends on what we're talking about. if you're talking technically, they are bison. Buffalo are Cape buffalo and water buffalo out of Africa and Australia and India, etc. That is a different genus. That's a different animal entirely.

0: the bison in North America were nicknamed buffalo by, I believe, by the French trappers way back when. And that is kind of where that whole thing started. And of course, if you talk about buffalo, pretty much in the U.S., pretty much everybody knows what you're talking about. But they are actually bison. So the technical name's bison, the nickname buffalo.
1: So it seems like the word buffalo is actually more prevalent, though.
0: Yes, absolutely. It's hard to get people switched over, and I'm not sure that we need to. But yeah, everywhere you look, you know, Buffalo Bills and Buffalo Nickel, and it just goes on and on and on. Because that's what everybody called it before scientists decided that this genus was named bison. And our animals we have today are bison, if you want to get really technical about it. And they've gone through a lot of evolution over the years to get to the animal that we have today.
1: Is there such a thing as registered bison?
0: Well, we have a North American Bison Registry. It's not really maybe what everybody thinks it is, but it is a lineage tracking device, if you will. It's a great program that you can put your animals in through DNA testing for parentage, and you can track back. The more we get in, the better it'll be. It's a relatively new thing. It is one place, I guess, you could have registered bison, but when we talk about that, we don't typically talk about who's got registered and who's got grade stock, because they're all the same.
1: Talk to me about your operation there. How many head do you run during the year?
0: Well, like I said, we've got a couple hundred cows and then bulls to service them, and of course the calves that they have, but we're typically feeding out maybe 1,000, 2,000 head a year that we manage, and those largely go to the commercial market. So Costco, Whole Foods, Kroger, that kind of customer. And then, of course, we sell some ourselves and wholesale, as well as we have some on hand that people can buy retail. Back when I had the locker, if there was a pound of buffalo meat to be sold, I thought I had to sell it. I've gotten over that, because not too many irons in the fire and running too many directions the way it is. But we don't ever turn anybody down. And if we don't have it on hand, we'll make sure we get it.
1: Well, we're just scratching the surface of the broad topic of bison in the Great Plains and the modern efforts to domesticate them and rebuild the overall herd population. We'll take a quick break right here. And when we come back, we'll talk more with Dick Gehring of Black Cattle Buffalo about the challenges of raising bison. On the Front Porch, we'll continue after this.
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1: Welcome back to On the Front Porch. I'm Marlon Bowling, talking today with Dick Gehring of Black Cattle Buffalo. They're based in Mound Ridge, Kansas. Dick, I've heard many times that buffalo or bison meat is considered to be very healthy. Is that true? And if so, why?
0: Oh, yeah. The saturated fat profile, the omega-3 and 6 balance, and the CLAs, the conjugated linoleic acid, that all of that stuff is very advantageous with this protein. The dietitians push it pretty hard. The cardiologists push it pretty hard. There's a big, I can't remember who put the article out. There was a really good article on women's health, iron. It's high in iron. And so that was a plus. Weightlifters, professional athletes seek it out. The popularity of it keeps growing and growing and growing because of a lot of those reasons. Plus it just tastes great.
1: Very lean, isn't it?
0: Yes. Yes. By and large, it is. It kind of depends on whether you're eating males or females. The females will pack fat stores on quicker than the males. And of course, they're mammals. They're made to eat for two. So that's kind of in the biology. But depending on what you're after, whether it's extremely lean or has got some fat content in it, it's a good product no matter what way.
1: I've heard people comment in the past that the buffalo meat is so dark that it's almost hard to even tell when it's done cooking. Because it's so lean, it doesn't seem to take very long to get it cooked.
0: Well, it doesn't. Fat's an insulator, and so the more fat you have, the longer it's going to take to heat up. And when you don't have a lot, it gets done really quickly. We like to do frozen patties on the grill and plop them down, and when the juices rise to the top and that gruel on top starts to get a little gray, you're almost done. Flip it once. Don't press it. Don't push any moisture out because there's not a whole lot, you know, extra fat in there to begin with. So don't push that out. But flip it once, and it probably only takes about, 3 minutes on the first side and 30 seconds to a minute on the second side, and it's done. And if you overdo it, you can take the most marbled piece of beef that you have, and if you dry it out and overcook it, it's tough as a boot. So not overdoing this is big. We like to do medium rare, probably at the most, on a steak or on a burger. And if you're having troubles with that, you can put tinfoil down to capture as much moisture as possible so it doesn't drip down onto the fire and just stays right there with the meat. It'll hang together. Probably one of the biggest challenges is people flip and flip and flip because that's what they do with beef. And that's not what you want to do because you're going to break it apart. It gets done so quick, you only want to flip it once and be done.
1: Yeah, that's a good point. I'm glad you brought that up. How does it compare to venison or deer burger?
0: It's a lot better. Of course I'd say that. But it's not gamey. It tastes like beef. It's a little sweeter, maybe. That's the way a lot of folks that have tried it for the first time have described it. And if they didn't know they were eating buffalo, they didn't know they were eating buffalo. They thought it was really good beef. And so that's probably the best thing I can say is it's not gamey. If it's got an off taste, there's probably something that went south during processing because normally it's just good and bright red and raring to go.
1: I know you have your buffalo or bison out on grazing land there. Do you supplement them with hay or anything like that?
0: Well, that's kind of the neat thing about taking care of your grass profile, making sure that you have the right feed and that you have enough of it. These guys will take care of themselves if you provide enough grass, enough forage for them to eat. And if we do that and the protein in it's strong enough, there's very little that needs to be done for helping them along, and especially in the wintertime. They go dormant when the grass goes dormant, and so their nutritional needs are about 15% less during the harshest winter months. So it's easy for them to kind of coast through the winter on their own fat stores and as well as, you know, whatever they're eating. If the protein content's too low in what's available, you may need to do a little supplemental feeding, but some really good prairie hay that was put up early works good, or some alfalfa that's not dairy quality alfalfa. You don't want it that hot by any means. They don't need that. So it doesn't take a whole lot to keep things in balance and keep things in check. And if all those things are in place, the fetus is really small come time to be born. So there's no problems with that. And that all is happening in the spring when the grass is greening up. The good Lord had this figured out a long time ago. As long as we don't try and improve on it, we don't mess it up.
1: Good point. What about minerals or salt needs?
0: Sure. The same as anything. They're probably maybe a little more susceptible to selenium and copper deficiencies. We find that a lot. But I think probably one of the biggest challenges is this animal, you know, evolved roaming and kind of seeking out whatever it wanted and being able to move on to find something else if it didn't have it. When we put up a fence, we changed the rules. And so we have to figure out what's available in the grass, what's available in the ground and the water, and make sure that what they're getting is balanced and meets their needs. And if it does, get out of the way and let them go.
1: If a city slicker out there looked at your operation and went home and said, gosh, I think that'd be really cool to raise some buffalo or bison, and they have the idea that they can just go put up some electric fence and hold them in, that's probably not a good idea.
0: Well, buffalo do really well with electricity. They do real well on a hot wire fence. The challenges are they got to know where it's at to begin with. And they're athletes, and they move quick, and they move fast. And if they don't know where it is, they'll likely run through it before they get shocked. But if you can kind of get them used to it and they understand where the fence is at, you don't have much of a problem. Back in the day, we had quite a few out on two-strand electric barbed wire. And the reason we did that was it was much more visible, and it was much stronger than just, you know, your regular electric fence. We didn't have any problem. They could see it. They knew where it was at and didn't have much of a problem. But there's a lot of other things that go along with raising this animal. It's people ask what it's like, and I just tell them, well, it's exactly like raising cattle, only completely opposite. Everything is pretty much the same, but the subtle differences are significant enough that just a little bit of a change can have a drastic difference in the outcome of what you're after, all the way from handling them to feeding to loading. So if you get it set up right and you learn how to deal with the animal the way they want to be dealt with, it's an easy day. If you don't, you got your work cut out for you.
1: Do they react to weather changes like cattle do?
0: Yeah, they kick up their heels and you know, feeling their oats just like most livestock does. The hair on them in the wintertime is so dense. I don't know the difference. I don't know how many follicles per square inch they have as opposed to cattle or horses or whatever. But there's so much hair. They are so well insulated that the snow doesn't melt on them because of body heat. You know, if it's 32, 31, 30 degrees and the sun's not shining too bright, that snow, if they don't shake it off, will stay on them. But that's how insulated they are. So that kind of adds to the whole, you know, easy to traverse a less than nutritious diet in the wintertime because they went dormant, so they needed less, and they need a lot less to keep warm than cattle do because they don't get cold. They're very well protected.
1: In the wintertime, do they all stick together in a bunch?
0: Yeah, this is a very herd-oriented animal. The females, the cows, rule the herd. The matriarch is the lead cow. She's definitely in charge. When she gets up and goes to graze, most of them do. When she lays down to chew her cud, most of them do. They all have a job, so to speak. They have their place in their social structure. We'll find kind of nurseries. When you go out to check on things, you'll see the cows grazing, and there's one or two or three cows kind of grouped up with the majority of the calves. It's a nursery type setting. And of course, when you get close enough, somebody sounds the alarm and they all go running back and make sure they've got their calf. But those gals on nursery duty, their ear tag numbers will change through the weeks. You know, they take their turns. But they have a real social structure that it's pretty fascinating to watch.
1: Give me an idea what kind of sizes of animals we're talking about here between the males and the females.
0: Oh, it kind of depends on genetics and on what's available to them. They'll grow to their capabilities, to their environmental, you know, capabilities that they have. But our cows are typically in the 1150 to 1200 pound range. Our weaning calves out west usually are 500 pounds, maybe just a little bit bigger. In the east, they're a little smaller. The bulls Our good bulls are older, mature bulls. They're probably averaging close to 2,300. We'll have some that are 2,000 pounds and some that are 25, 26. But for the most part, 23 is pretty good size bison, especially for as quick and as fast as they are.
1: Stay tuned. We'll take a closer look at the details of what it takes to safely raise bison in captivity when On the Front Porch continues with Dick Gehring of Black Cattle Buffalo right after these messages.
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7: Now time for a look at the weather for this Tuesday, July 28th. In Nebraska tonight, partly to mostly cloudy with lows in the mid-60s to around 70. On Wednesday, partial sun with highs in the upper 80s to around 90. In Oklahoma tonight, partly cloudy skies with lows in the mid-60s to around 70. And on Wednesday, mainly sunny skies with a slight chance for storms and highs in the upper 90s to around 100. In Kansas tonight, cloudy skies with lows in the 60s to around 70. And on Wednesday, a mix of clouds and sun with highs ranging from the 80s to around 100 across the state. And that's been a look at the weather on KFRM.
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9: The mixture of pasture and rangeland conditions across the U.S. continues as of mid-July.
10: We continue to see some of our greatest struggles across the states, comprising the Rockies and Great Plains. And we see numbers that are at or above 50%, very poor to poor, statewide, up and down from the Canadian border in Montana all the way to the Mexican border, Arizona and New Mexico.
9: With other regions, such as the mid and southern Atlantic, also dealing with dryness, according to USDA meteorologist Brad Rippey.
10: On the flip side, some good news to talk about with pastures is that things are looking great in much of the Midwest and the Mississippi Valley and the Mid-South, pretty much the entire region there.
9: The cumulative USDA pasture and rangeland conditions report shows 30% in good to excellent condition, 40% very poor to poor as of July 12th. I'm Rod Bain reporting for the U.S. Department of Agriculture in Washington, D.C.
11: 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When contacting law enforcement, you must leave your name so we can verify your part in capturing the good-for-nothing crooks. The cattle industry is paramount to the economy of the plains. 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A strange pickup in the neighborhood with a stock trailer, lights out at night in a pasture, an out-of-state truck or trailer in line at the sale barn. 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
1: We're back with you on the front porch. I'm Marlon Bowling, and I'm pleased to be joined by Dick Gehring of Black Kettle Buffalo of Mount Ridge, Kansas. Dick, we were discussing the management of bison that are raised in captivity on farms like yours. Do you have issues with the males in the herd battling for dominance during the year and causing disruption?
0: Well, that's kind of the neat thing about their social structure. The women, just like at home, rule the roost, and they're the ones in charge. They're the ones making the decisions. And the bulls, when they're mature and don't need the protection of the herd, if it's not breeding season, they'll typically bachelor up and go off by themselves if they have, you know, enough acreage to be away from the group. When it's getting time for the rut, they will gather and, you know, establish dominance. And of course, during breeding season, they're pretty pretty protective. You don't want to find yourself between them and whoever their target is. But for most of the year, they're pretty laid back and not too much of a problem.
1: Can they be as docile as cattle can be? I know if you raise bucket calves, you can walk right up to them about any time. What about buffalo or bison?
0: Well, it's possible. It's just not a great idea. It's a wild animal that has their own instincts. And while they're very adaptable and very susceptible to somebody that's feeding them and, you know, providing for them, they're happy with that scenario, right up until the point where either A, you don't have the feed that they want, or B, they realize that you're inside their bubble. You're inside their area of comfortable. And when that happens, they shove you away. And sometimes that ends up pretty disastrous outcome. These are not pets. They don't make good pets. They should not be made pets. They're wild animals, and they should be respected as such. So, yes, you can get lulled to sleep thinking that they're tame. They're not. They are still what they are.
1: I've heard it said that when herding buffalo, you can make them go anywhere that they want to go.
0: That is correct. That is correct. And so we have learned how to do that. We've learned their characteristics, learned, you know, kind of how they think and what they want to do. So we try to alter our plan to get them, get the flow of things to be something that they'd want to do and let it work to our advantage. Because you can insist on doing it your way, and you can make sure that you have enough steel in the ground and above the ground to make sure you can force them into a scenario that you want, but it comes at a cost. And we have found making the right setup and handling these animals with the right approach, they kind of walk through the system, and it's a good day. When we have a successful working, there was no excitement, no blood, no foul. Everybody, you know, walked away with their dignity intact, and everybody was happy. If you force things, you may get it done, but you might win the battle and lose the war in the long run.
1: Well, if they have veterinarian needs, how do you handle that? Does anybody actually come out to work on them, or do you have to do it all yourself, or what?
0: Well, we do a lot of it ourselves. We do have vets that we use, and there's a lot of similarities, like I said earlier, to cattle, but there's a lot of differences. We are working very hard. The National Buffalo Foundation putting the bill for a lot of research through the Center of Excellence that was formed, and that is at the South Dakota State University. And we have lots of research projects going on that are designated to bison as opposed to just what we know about cattle. And so we're in the learning stages. We're in the early stages of that. You know, we have a lot of vets that are very excited about doing this. Some don't want any part of it. And so if you've got bison and you need something that you can't handle, then you just got to find somebody that's willing to take it on. And with the right equipment, it's not a problem. You can restrain them in a squeeze chute, and they can be doctored, you know, whatever the case might be.
1: You mentioned that earlier you had corralled them, if you will, or penned them up with double-strand electrified barbed wire. And that kind of surprised me because I've heard in the past that people are astounded by how high they can jump. Is that right?
0: Well, sure. And this was not a pen. This was out in the pasture with plenty of room and plenty of space. They are athletes. Typically, most of my corrals are 5.5 foot tall, and we get to 6 foot tall when we're getting in towards the area where we load or where we work them through the squeeze chute. And, you know, there's all kinds of old wives' tales out there about, you know, you can't have square corners because they'll pile up in the corner and climb out. Well, if they're piling up in the corner and climbing out, or if they're trying to climb out anywhere, it's because you're pushing too hard. You need a design change and you need a change in your approach. It's really easy to work these if you're set up right and if you approach it right. If you don't, you probably need Fort Knox, but that's not a good approach. That's not a wise approach, and it's very expensive to get that way, too.
1: Do you have to go through a weaning season like cattle producers do?
0: They will wean them themselves, but it kind of depends on what you're after. You know, we're selling pounds at the end of the day, and we're trying to make sure that the cows are able to recover after the weaning season, after raising their calf, you know, go through a dry spell so that they can freshen back up come next spring. And it's something that we do probably as much for ourselves as we do for the animals, because it allows us to market and to direct where those calves are going. If you don't, you're going to have to sell something at some point unless you have unlimited acreage. There's only room for so many in everybody's operation. So, you know, weaning them and getting them headed down a different path is probably the way most people go.
1: When you get into maybe a threat scenario for the herd, maybe it could be dealing with winter. Maybe it could be dealing with some predators out in the wild or something. How does the herd protect itself?
0: Well, they face the storm, whatever that is, whether it's weather or whether it's predators. And, you know, they don't pile up in the corner and suffocate to death. They sit and they face the weather. If their body condition is what it should be, they can be on the north side of a hill with 40 mile an hour winds and 40 below temperatures and just chewing their cud like just another day. If they're thin, if they're emaciated because they're sick or they weren't taken care of, they weren't provided for, then they're going to be susceptible to cold weather just like anything else. As far as predators go, wolves are probably number one, of which most of us don't deal with, but some do. And grizzly bears would probably be the second predator that they face that can be a formidable foe, but they're much less likely to have issue with that. It depends on the compromising situation. You know, a cow that's just having a calf, they're vulnerable to predators at that point. And then little calves are also obviously, you know, they're slower and they're smaller. They don't have the stamina. But once those adults, if they're healthy, they can outlast a lot. They are definite athletes. The wolves and the bears both have evolved as well to be very smart and to pick out who in the group is the weak, who in the group is the old, and they target those pretty quickly.
1: Now, what do you have to watch out for when raising bison or buffalo? What kind of diseases do you have to keep an eye out for, or maybe pests as well?
0: They're kind of, I guess, susceptible to a lot of what cattle are, but it seems like, we're learning more and more all the time, but it seems like their immune system is very strong, and if we do a good job of providing for them, making sure that they have what they need, they can fight off a lot. Malignant catarrhal fever is carried by sheep, and that's a pretty tough one on buffalo. That is very likely what, you know, was part of the demise back in the late 1800s, you know, the introduction of European livestock that displaced them both by eating, you know, the available grass as well as bringing over some diseases that they hadn't evolved with, and so they were susceptible to. Mycoplasma bovis is another one. That's a bacterial respiratory pneumonia, and it can play havoc with you if it moves in and gets established. What we find typically is there was a stressor, a thing that caused that immune system to allow that to enter. It's a primary disease in bison, not a secondary like in cattle, but usually there was a precipitating factor that allowed it to get established.
1: I know in cases with deer and elk, a lot of times there's a concern about what they call chronic wasting disease. Is that an issue for buffalo or bison?
0: At this point, that is strictly with cervids only, with that genus, not with bison and not with cattle that we know of.
1: All right. Well, we'll take one more break right here. I'll have more with Dick Gehring talking about raising buffalo right after this.
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7: Now time for the market recap for this Tuesday, July 28th. September corn up 6 3/4 at 458.5. December up 6.5 at 480.5. And March up 6 1/4 at 495 3/4. September Kansas City wheat down 2 3/4 at 726 1/4. December down 3.5 at 742. And March down 4 at 753 3/4. September Chicago wheat up 2 1/4 at 662.5. December up 2 1/4 at 679 3/4. And March up 1 3/4 at 695 1/4. August soybeans up 3.5 at 1212. September up 5 at 1204 3/4. And November up 6 1/4 at 1220. August soybean meal down 50 cents at 320.30. September up 1 at 321.30, and October up 320 at 322.70. August soybean oil down 70 at 70.76. September down 71 at 70.14, and October down 66 at 69.46. In the livestock futures, August live cattle up 225 at 227.47. October up 340 at 222.17, and December up 390 at 221.30. August feeder cattle up 482 at 343.07. September up 530 at 337.22, and October up 157 at 326.82. August lean hogs up 12 at 103.10. October up 47 at 88.27. In December, up 112 at 79.67. In the oil futures, West Texas crude down $3.25 at $79.36, gasoline up 8 cents at $3.35, and heating oil up 4 cents at $4.15. And that's been the market recap for this Tuesday, July 28th. I'm Lexi Bates.
1: Thanks again for joining us here on the front porch. I'm Marlon Bowling with my very special guest, Dick Gehring of Black Kettle Buffalo in Mound Ridge, Kansas. Dick, over the past year, there has been a lot of talk about a creeping threat moving in from the south, and it's something called the New World Screwworm. And the ominous thing about that threat is that it can impact anything warm-blooded.
0: Absolutely.
1: What kind of precautions do you have to take to keep an eye out for that?
0: Well, just like everybody else, we're hoping that that gets stonewalled down south. The government is working really hard on a couple of different options, but one of them being the sterile flies that they release that they did back in the 60s. And they actually, you know, got control of it back then and got it shoved back down south of the Panama Canal. That was successful back then, and I think it probably will be again, but they got a little late start on it. It sounds like they're having outbreaks pretty close to the border. But yeah, I'm sure bison will be just as susceptible to that as any other mammal, including humans.
1: Everybody knows how popular buffalo or bison were in the plains when pioneers first came out here. Man, they kind of ruled the West. Talk to me about the numbers of bison that were roaming the plains. And then there was a spell where I thought they were going to go extinct, and we darn near lost them all. And now we're rebuilding those numbers again. So give me an example of the numbers we had, how threatened they were, and how much we've come back.
0: Well, it kind of all depends on who you ask and who was counting back then. But the way they calculated that, I think we typically hear numbers between 30 and 60 million, which quite a few. And towards the end of the 1800s, the very, very early 1900s, I think we were down to 1,000, something like that, across the continent. And, you know, there were some conservation efforts made by some ranchers, by some environmentalists, actually by the government, Teddy Roosevelt and others, you know, the Bronx Zoo, et cetera. There was a lot of breeding and a lot of trading back and forth, and parks, you know, started having those animals and, you know, increasing numbers that way. But that was slow at best, because there's only, like I said earlier, you know, you only have so many acres on your operation. And so the parks, other than acquiring more land for the parks, they weren't able to grow. And so when the private producer got involved and there got to be a bit of commerce attached to it, when the meat had some value and they were able to sell that, that's when the numbers started to increase. And we're probably, I would say we're close to 400, 450,000 across the U.S. and Canada today. And that's a far cry from 30, 60 million, but it's a whole lot more than 1,000 or less.
1: What percentage of that do you think is actually in captivity, and how much of that population is running wild?
0: Well, that's always the big question. The majority would be in captivity, but I guess it kind of depends on how you term captivity, because really they're all in captivity. There are boundaries everywhere, even in Yellowstone. They have boundaries that they cannot traverse, and if they do find a way to get out, they're either hazed back in or they're eliminated. So they're contained as well. And they're all interrelated. The trading that went back on or went back and forth back in the late 1800s, it's documented. And they're pretty much, you're not going to find really a wild herd. Everybody talks about Yellowstone being the last free roaming herd and, you know, unencumbered by by human intervention, which is, you know, 100% not true, that group got down to as few as 20 or less, and then they brought in ranch bison from the Pablo Allard herd and from Charles Goodnight herd to rebolster those numbers, and from there it grew to what it is today. If you look at the parks and you look at places where, you know, everybody kind of assumes that those are wild animals and that the farmed ones are not, or the ranched ones are not, I'm not sure there's a herd out there that's more encumbered by human intervention than Yellowstone. Look at the amount of traffic and travel and the amount of people that think they still want to pet fluffy cows. You know, back in the day, I guess I could understand how people wouldn't know better, but I don't think anybody hardly anymore today doesn't have a cell phone, and they see these videos of people doing this, and yet we still keep coming up with more people every day that find themselves in a bad spot. It's amazing.
1: Well, how many bison ranchers or bison farmers do you have in Kansas now?
0: Well, of course, they're not all part of the association, but usually I would say there are 60-ish members in Kansas that have bison. And then I'm sure there's, you know, I don't know how many that aren't part of that association. There's 1,100 members in the National Bison Association. And that's spread out all through the U.S., as well as there are members that are out of Canada as well. And Canada has their own national association and state, or we have state and regionals, they have provinces, but basically the same thing. So we're very small on the scale of things. If we were to replace the beef market tomorrow, as far as slaughter numbers go, we'd last about 2 days and then we would be extinct. So there's a lot of upside, a lot of growth potential. The demand is higher than it's ever been for the product. Most of our commercial marketers are facing shortages, supply shortages, and so they're shorting their customers daily. And that's not what we want to do, but I guess it's a good problem to have.
1: Now, you've served on the state and national boards, haven't you?
0: Yeah, sure have. Been with Kansas since 1990, and then the national, I don't remember when I started that, but yeah, we've been through all the offices and seats. We're still, I'm in the chair of the Commercial Marketers Committee and serve on several committees for the national and of course, past presidents, etc. But there's always lots to do and lots to work on.
1: Can anyone join the Kansas Buffalo Association, even if they're not a producer?
0: Sure. I'm trying to think if we have different designated. Sometimes there's, you know, different groups will have friends of or associate members or things like that. But absolutely, there's always room for people that have interest in it, and we welcome that. If folks want to, they like what we do and they want to, you know, to donate to that, there's a couple of foundations on the national level that, like I say, the National Buffalo Foundation does a lot of research projects. The Thorolson Foundation does a lot of scholarship projects. And it's interesting that a lot of those, a lot of the people that apply for those scholarships and for those research projects often are the same people. And so they get a little helping hand, you know, coming and going and in trying to help us see our way into the future and get some good answers for the health and welfare of the animal.
1: If somebody would like to get into raising bison or buffalo, as you prefer to call it,
0: sure.
1: How do you recommend they get into it? Where do they find the animals to start their herd?
0: Well, join an association, especially if you've got one in your area, and, you know, get to know the people that have them. Seek out someone who's been in it a while that has had success in it, and learn as much as you can, maybe before you jump. Going and buying one at a sale and taking it home and turning it out is probably not a great idea. There's a whole lot of a learning curve there that you probably want to get covered beforehand. The National Bison Association can help you with that. The Kansas Buffalo Association can help you with that. I do a fair amount of consulting across the U.S. with different folks that are just getting into it and or have been in it a while or having troubles, and we're trying to figure out you know, how to mitigate those challenges. So there's help out there. They just need to reach out, and we'll help what we can.
1: Do you have to buy them at private treaty, or do you have auctions from time to time?
0: Well, private treaty is always available. The Kansas Buffalo Association has their annual sale at Farmers and Ranchers Stockyards in Salina, and that's always the first Saturday in December. So this year it'll be the 6th. Our association members will take the animals in at the stockyards, sort, and get them ready, feed and water, and we'll have a meeting there at the sale barn Friday night, you know, somewhat of a buyer's reception, and then the sale is on Saturday at 11, and usually we're done by, you know, early to mid-afternoon. This year, I think we're going to have about 500 head, so it'll be a good run. Prices are really high this year. Like I said earlier, everybody's in a shortage, and so the demand is high, and so that always helps everybody's attitude. But that will be Saturday, December 6th at 11 o'clock.
1: So if anybody's interested in joining the Kansas Buffalo Association, do you have a website they can go to?
0: Yes, sir. It's called kansasbuffalo.org. And if you look that up, there'll be, well, several different places that you can look for different things, but there'll be membership applications on there. You can send in email, or there'll be a phone number for the office, and just give us a call and we'll get you straightened out.
1: Dick, I really enjoyed talking about the subject. Buffalo is a fascinating topic in Kansas and other states in the Great Plains. So thanks for explaining everything. And I wish you all the best on the auction and on the coming year. All right.
0: Appreciate it, Marlon. It's been fun. Anytime, give me a call.
1: That's Dick Gehring of Black Cattle Buffalo. He is located in Mound Ridge, Kansas. That'll do it for this episode. I appreciate you joining us. I'm Marlon Bowling. We'll catch you next time right here on the Front Porch.
15: 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She's married to State Senator Dr. Bill Clifford for over 40 years. She'll ensure the voice of rural Kansas is heard. Vote Gene Clifford in the August 4th primary election. 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
16: News this hour at Town Hall. I'm Bob Agnew in Washington. Senator Lindsey Graham being eulogized today here in the nation's capital. His flag draped casket arrived today at the Capitol building, where the Republican served for more than 30 years as a lawmaker, first in the House, later in the Senate, Vice President J.D. Vance.
17: He was the kind of guy who would walk into the Senate. And when he walked into the Senate, this was a guy who couldn't have stood more than 5'6" or 5'7", but he'd swashbuckle in with his jacket open like he was 6'5". He had an attitude to him, and it's one of the reasons why Lindsey Graham was Lindsey Graham.
16: And Senate Majority Leader John Thune called Graham a towering figure.
18: He was serving as chair of the Budget Committee at the time of his death and was responsible for getting important tax relief legislation to the floor.
16: A funeral being held now at the Washington National Cathedral, President Trump among the speakers there. A new report that specific members of the first family are being targeted by Iran. That shows up in a new video. Here's correspondent Laura Winters.
19: First Lady Melania and son Barron Trump reportedly targeted by Iran in a disturbing new video encouraging their assassination. The New York Post publishing the details and frame grabs. It shows a picture of Melania in the presidential motorcade with the window down and pictures of high-end department stores like Saks Fifth Avenue in New York City, where she is known to shop. There is a red target over the store sign. Toward the end of the extremely disturbing video, Barron Trump is also threatened with the words, "This is just the beginning. Barron Trump, wait for us."
16: That's Laura Winters reporting. Cleaning up from a tornado in Wisconsin, Menasha, Wisconsin resident Kimberly Jones told WBAY-TV.
20: Sirens went off, and my daughter and I grabbed a cat, went in the basement, got really quiet, like our ears started to pop, almost like we're on an airplane or something, and it was intense.
16: Plenty of damage, but nobody was hurt or killed. More from townhall.com.
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7: Welcome to Ag Perspectives. I'm Lexi Bates, and today we have an episode of the Feed Science Podcast. In this episode, their guest, Dr. Warren Rush, explains the economic and biological factors driving larger beef carcass weights.
3: So Warren is an assistant professor and an extension beef feedlot management specialist at South Dakota State University. And he's going to talk to us today about some things related to beef carcass size. But before we jump into that, Warren, would you mind giving the audience a bit more of your background? I know you've done some of these podcasts before, but for any of the audience that aren't familiar with your background, if you'd share that, that'd be great.
22: Sure. So as you said, I'm the Extension Feedlot Management Specialist here at South Dakota State, and I've taken kind of a long route to get here. I started out, I tell people I'm a product of the 80s farm crisis, and that turned into, even though I really wanted to farm, that wasn't going to be the option, at least right away. So I went undergraduate here at South Dakota State, got a master's at Kansas State University, started out my career in county extension, and then did have a chance to go back home. We worked on our family's cattle feeding and cow-calf operation, and through kind of a long chain of events, after about a dozen years or so, my wife and I determined that that business path wasn't going to be viable. So we ended up going back to extension, first in a regional role in a cow-calf, and then collectively the university decided that might make a good sense to turn me into a feedlot person, and so I, while at the same time, worked on my PhD, which I wrapped up about 5 years ago, and so I've had this faculty role ever since. I think what that does give me is some advantages in terms of what I do now, in that I've had different roles within the beef industry, from both the cow-calf to the cattle feeding side. And the fact that I've done this on my own as a producer, I think gives me at least some idea of what our producers are dealing with as we start trying to think about managing their operations.
3: Gotcha. Yeah. And on the extension side, having done it yourself doesn't hurt with the credibility side either, right? You go out and you can talk to them and they'll go, yeah, it seems like he actually knows what he's talking about. No, you've done it before. Okay. You're not just coming and pretending like you know.
22: Yeah, it does help a bit.
3: Yeah, I'll bet. All right. So the topic for today is going to be beef carcass size. And I think it's not a surprise to anybody, as it would be in a lot of our food animal industries. Carcass size and animal size overall has increased as we've changed genetics and feeding practices and things like that. And it's been going that way since, it's got to be 50 plus years. And certainly with the increase in things like integration and very concentrated feeding and programs and things like that, things have certainly, continued to grow. And so there's no signs of that stopping. And so I think the idea today would be to talk about what some of the signals that the market's sending that's telling us why those things are happening. So let's just start with that. Let's start with the very easy, the very simple question with probably not a so simple answer. Why have the feeders continued to increase that final body weight and carcass size in beef cattle?
22: Well, to lead off with the answer, it's because it's more profitable to do so. And So kind of why we got, I got interested in this particular topic and talking about it was in part driven by an email response that I received last summer from an article some of our communications people put out where the headline, they were talking about our research here, and their headline they chose was bigger and better cattle or bigger and better beef or something like that. And that wasn't necessarily what I would have picked, but you know, it fit what we were doing. And I got you know, some feedback from a producer that really took a bit of an exception to that in terms of, in their view, we would be better served having more moderate sized cattle from an efficiency standpoint. And so I thought there's a bit of a disconnect in, within their, you know, as you think about all the way from the cow calf to the finished beef side on why we are doing some of what we do. And so that

0: and known pretty intuitively. From a bigger picture standpoint, the tolerance from the packing side for heavier and fatter carcass has increased over time. To some extent, we've taken the fat packing industry, we've drug them kicking and screaming, in part because it makes sense on the feedlot side to add more pounds. The other part, given the current state of the beef industry, the packing plants really are forced to because of shorter cattle number. In order to supply beef demand, it requires those animals to be heavier. Some of the challenges are on going forward are in some of the cutability and just physical size standpoint. But the economic signal is right now saying we need pounds and we're willing to pay for it.
1: Gotcha. So I do want to talk a little bit more, obviously, about those implications, some of those unintended consequences. But just going back to the profitability side for a minute, this obviously is an economy of scale type argument. I'm wondering how much, and not that you can assign a percentage to each, but how much of it is economy scale in the operations themselves, as far as, how long the cattle are staying in the feedlot, and therefore, the amount of time and having to switch them out and feed them and everything else is economy of scale, being able to operate larger feedlots. And then how much of it is economy of scale, literally of the animal itself, and it being more economical to try to feed, one steer out to this weight instead of it taking, 1.2 steers to get to that weight. So I'm curious about the economy of scale, both operationally and on the actual animal side.
0: I would say it's about 50-50. If we just go to the biology, and some of this has been driven by as our industry has shifted from selling cattle on a live weight basis to selling it on a carcass weight basis, that the way the composition of that final weight gain has changed some of this. Because if we just measure feed efficiency on a live gain standpoint, we know that they get less efficient as they get towards the end of the feeding period. What the difference is when we do that, when we're measuring carcass weight gain, that efficiency drop off is not nearly so dramatic. Our data said that steers are gaining close to 2 pounds a day carcass gain, even out to some fairly extended, that study I referenced, our final average weight on steers for the longest feeding group is 1,700 pounds, and they were still gaining nearly 2 pounds a day carcass weight. Well, now we start, at somewhere around $3.80 for a pound of carcass, start doing that math that we're adding $7.50 per day, and then compare that to our cost, that makes that profitable. So that's kind of on an individual animal basis, and it's why even our smaller, relatively speaking, smaller scaled feeders here in the upper Midwest have adapted this maybe to a faster extent than that. Then when you start looking at just overall financial management, the animal, if I don't have to go buy a replacement animal, and that the feeder cattle market has been absolutely on fire in the last year. The longer I own, I can put pounds on the animal I already own. It helps out from a capital standpoint and some other things. So we really have two different drivers of this. It's what's going on biologically that's saying, given the current market conditions, it's profitable to add weight to that animal. And then simply the financial implications of that are, if I can feed the animal we already own rather than sell it and then buy a very valuable animal to replace it, that helps me keep the yard fuller longer. To some extent, reduces the amount of burn I have from a capital standpoint. So there's really those two factors are both going on.
1: Something else that I was curious about, if you could speak to, we've got a lot of folks that would listen that would be anywhere from the feed industry to the various different food animal industries. When we talk about something like trends in like the feeder cattle market, let's say that something happens in poultry, right? And we'll talk about, broiler chickens specifically. And something's changing in the market that would make me want to make them heavier, make them lighter. Those are changes I can make pretty quick,

0: right? Because we're talking 2 months or less worth of feeding cycle. Every time we place new birds, then we can kind of make that decision. But obviously in the feeder cattle market, we're feeding them for a lot longer, but also it's going to be, we're feeding them a lot longer in the feedlot. We're also very dependent on what they're coming to us at from a weight size coming off like that background or that cow calf operation. So if somebody, if let's say the trend did shift because prices change, and so hold on, maybe we don't want to grow them as big. What kind of time like is that? What's a cycle?
1: We'll pause for KFRM's planning forecast. More Ag Perspectives after this.

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1: I'm meteorologist Ryan Martin with a look at your 550 KFRM planning forecast. It is Tuesday. It is July the 28th. Here's what's going on as we take a look at action across the nation's midsection. Turning into a very active afternoon to our west in parts of the Nebraska Panhandle, eastern Wyoming, and northeast Colorado. As we move through this afternoon and evening, a nice round of shower and thunderstorm action developing out there. Some strong to severe weather trying to pop up in northeastern parts of Colorado. A little bit of this, I think, tries to sneak across into Kansas, northwest Kansas first, and then I think as we move past midnight and toward daybreak tomorrow morning, some of this fires off in south-central Nebraska and does get down into north-central Kansas. Now, I've heard a lot of folks talk about how hot it was yesterday or how hot it's been recently and the fact that it sucked a lot of moisture out of our soil profile and our vegetation already. This is not going to be able to replace that, but at least I think it staves more significant losses as we move through midweek. And once again, we're not looking at coverage everywhere, but the areas we mentioned probably have a good 60 to 70% chance through the day on Wednesday. Wednesday afternoon, Thursday, we see another refiring of hit and miss scattered showers over eastern parts of Colorado. Much less coverage there, and it leads to lesser coverage through the day Thursday and into Friday. Actually, I think the best action may come together in eastern parts of Nebraska and Kansas Thursday afternoon and evening. And then we see a monster storm complex coming through the northern plains to finish the week Thursday night, Friday. That one starts north, but then Friday afternoon, it sags southward. So I think we can see some good rains in Nebraska. As a matter of fact, if you look at the whole of the rest of this week, I can say unequivocally, the entire state of Nebraska sees anywhere from 0.5 to 1.5 inches of rain combined over the period. It's a little less than 100% coverage in Kansas, probably back closer to 75. But I think those Friday morning thunderstorms even hit eastern Kansas fairly well. Then we dry down everywhere Friday night through Saturday, and Sunday looks to be the same. Slightly cooler as cooler Canadian air dives in over the Great Lakes and Eastern Corn Belt, but then that gets pushed out very quickly as we move into next week. Dry Monday here as we warm up, and then heat-based shower and thunderstorm action pops up the rest of next week. No more than 30% coverage on any given day, Tuesday through Saturday, but I do think there's pop-up things around it through the entire week, and we end up with a week-long coverage of probably 60%. Then going into the week of the 10th, similar. Plenty of heats in here, but also a chance for some heat-based instability. That's the way your forecast is stacking up. I'm meteorologist Ryan Martin.
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3: 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And when the people are in charge, soft-on-crime judges won't last. To get your vote back, to get your power back, vote yes on the Right to Vote Amendment. Paid for by Kansans for Democracy. Kayla Glaze, Treasurer.
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5: One of those signals could happen very quickly. And, you know, my colleague was just at a conference with a consulting firm, and, you know, they were talking about, if there were some changes on the packing side of things where, if the processors then regain some leverage, let's say, pick your company, closed a plant, you know, they could, that tolerance for fatter carcasses, they might see heavier discounts quicker. And so that could happen very quickly. And then that would mean now our decision-making on individual pens of cattle might have to change in terms of, well, we can't tolerate as many fours. More yield grade fours and fives are now costing us more money. We may need to shift our target. Long-term, one of the big stories on this is, we have a incredibly strong retail beef demand for beef, even at these very strong prices. But that's because of a whole lot of reasons, including drought, labor, capital, all kinds of things. We are not really adding a lot of additional cows to the breeding industry. That change is going to take a lot of time. And it's simple. You reference the broiler industry. You can make those changes very quickly. Generation turnover is very rapid. That is not the case on the beef side. So if I want to start thinking about calves are being born in South Dakota right now, or we're nearing the end of calving season. So a calf born in 26, I want to keep her as a replacement. I'm breeding her in 27 for her to calve in 28 to produce beef on the marketplace in 29. Some of these economic signals are going to be measuring in months and years that before we start really dramatically changing. Because, and by the way, ranchers, at least in South Dakota, are really not adding a lot of cows inventory of replacement efforts. We're, depending on where you're at, for a big part of the state, we're very concerned about moisture right now and feed supply. And so the overall theme or goal right now is to figure out how to maintain the cows we have without necessarily looking to add more. And in part, there's right now, the market is saying we need feeder cattle. They're rewarding you to send heifers into the supply chain. So there's a little bit of the packer can change their signals very quickly. The ranch side, the feeder cattle supply is not going to change rapidly.
6: All right. Again, my guest today is Dr. Warren Rushi. Warren's an assistant professor at South Dakota State University, and we're talking about carcass size in beef cattle, especially feedlot cattle that are coming into the market. One of the other things, and you've talked already a lot about it, I'm curious if there's anything else you'd like to cover specifically. One of the things that's also very interesting about the way that the feedlot cattle system works with the feeders is it's right in the middle of that supply chain of the animal, right? So, and they've got to depend on the cow-calf. They've got to depend on backgrounding, like you said. And then, of course, it's got to go to the packer, and it's going to eventually go to retail. And so I assume there's, as you've already talked about, there's all this kind of push-pull on what makes sense for each individual segment. So I guess I would ask, are all of the segments happy with this direction, or some of them not happy with them? And at the end of the day, who has the most power? Does everybody kind of get to split the power equally because everybody needs everybody?
5: So that's a great question. And I would say we're not all equally. There's some concerns about all of this. And I'll start working backwards. I'll start at the packing and work to the cow-calf. From the packing standpoint, they are needing pounds to come in. They're economy of scale business, and so they've certainly been along for the ride from that standpoint. However, they have some concerns on these carcass sizes. You've got a larger mass of the carcass that takes more energy to cool down. In some cases, the physical infrastructure plant might be limiting how big a carcasses we can handle. There's some labor things. So there are some limitations from that standpoint that the retailer and the processor needs to deal with. Even things like, you would think that more muscling is always better. Well, if you have a 17.5-inch steak, that either becomes more than someone wants to spend for it, or we cut it thin enough so that we meet the right price point, and now it becomes very hard to cook. So, there's some portion size issues that come about from that part of it. On the packer side, you know, or excuse me, on the cattle feeder side, one of the drawbacks of this trend towards making cattle bigger is we've also increased physical challenges in terms of physically being able to handle the cattle. We've made them larger, but we haven't changed the heart, the lung capacity. We haven't changed the feet and legs. And so from that standpoint, we create some health issues. I should have also mentioned that from the packer standpoint, and to some extent on the feeder, as we've made them bigger, we've made them fatter. That creates some challenges in terms of trim loss, maybe some feed efficiency aspects that right now we're just kind of tolerating, but there may come a time when we start paying a lot more attention to that. If we go all the way down to the cow-calf side, you know, we're the wonderful thing about the beef industry is we've got so much diversity and so many different approaches to raise livestock that, you know, we don't necessarily have some of the other protein species. The challenge is we have to, we're raising cattle in Florida and in Montana and everywhere in between, and all those different kinds of environments to create hopefully a consistent product from all of these different environmental conditions we have cattle to make a living in. And so the cow that works in Central Florida is not the same cow that works in Western South Dakota. And so as we start thinking about making cattle bigger, one of the potential drawbacks is that we may also be making cows bigger. That isn't necessarily in all instances a great thing from a feed standpoint. Now, the good news in some of that, in Dr. Paul Beck at Oklahoma State did a really nice job of summarizing some of the information on cow size and carcass weight, is that we're able to make cattle that we can make big out of some relatively modern sized cows. That study I referenced that we did here at South Dakota State, that was in partnership with the North American Limousine Foundation, where they worked with a couple commercial ranches in Montana. And person that coordinated all that said, yeah, those cows were not necessarily all that big, nothing out of the ordinary, but we were able to take the sons and daughters, the steers out of those, up to 1,700 pounds without any real issues from a health or a cutability standpoint. So that managing that variability and dealing with some of these unintended consequences as we start pushing things farther to the pushing the envelope a little farther, I think that's where our challenges are from a cattle management standpoint, is how do we take all of these very varied industries communication across sectors is getting better, but we're certainly not linked to the same degree that poultry, swine, or even dairy might be. So we've got more independent operators up and down the chain with all differing approaches and priorities of what the ideal beef animal looks like in their segment of business.
6: So I guess, and I would assume that that's, a pretty significant part of like the research that you're looking at, right? Is how do you mitigate those and how do you, like, what ideas are out there, I guess, practically, but also I'm guessing a lot of it is just, as it is with anything else today, pulling the data together from all of these places. And in your case, you've got a lot of different operations that are going to have everything from lots of data and lots of things you can plug into a market analysis to ones that have next to none, because that's just not how they've operated forever. So what does that look like from a data management type of a standpoint?
5: That's a great question. The packing and the feedlot industry do a pretty good job of managing data. As you alluded to, on the cow-calf sector, that's a little more hit or miss. Some of what we focus on is just transferring information, even as simple as things like health records and so forth. What we're also working on, I don't know if this is exactly what you're getting at, but in terms of data and knowledge, some of the things we're working on a research standpoint is how do I take some of this variation that exists on the cow herd and then figure out how to create a consistent product on the other end. And so we're looking at things like, and this does relate, I think, to your audience, things like using roughage to a greater degree. We think that's one of the approaches that makes sense to take animals that maybe come from a more moderate or smaller frame cow, and use the roughage to manipulate the growth curve to essentially build skeleton, build muscle before we start putting on fat as a strategy to be able to have out weights that have been increased without changing the genetics on the cow side. From a technology standpoint, implants and specifically on the feed, the beta agonists, so things like Optiflex, Experior, and so forth, are tools that we can use really effectively to change how that looks like in terms of output. And then we've been doing some work on just differing approaches to nutrient requirements. For instance, we've been doing quite a bit of work here in the last 3 or 4 years on incorporating soy protein into your cattle diets. That's not something we've looked at traditionally, really, for 25, 30 years. With the advent of corn processing, our industry has used the distillers' grains, corn, wheat, so forth as kind of our go-to. We're taking a second look, and some of that's been driven by changes in soy crush and now more recently just changes in the soybean market. But we've been adding soy protein, whether that's heat-treated or conventional soybean meal, and seeing some really interesting responses that, again, are helping us increase what we're seeing is increased output without necessarily changing anything from the genetic standpoint necessarily. It's a technology that we can use in that one sector in the feedlot without asking downstream producers to change how they're doing business.
4: 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I'm Lexi Bates reporting for KFRM. Have a great day.

0: Todd Wolf with your Northwest Kids. This update on 550 KFRM. Happy Tuesday. Thank you for tuning in. Welcome, cloudy and cool start. A little change of pace in Northwest Kansas here this morning. Even a few showers lingering around early this morning. Shower and thunderstorm activity moving into Northwest Kansas yesterday afternoon. That was pretty much unexpected. A little more expected activity moving out of eastern Colorado last night and during the overnight hours. Rainfall amounts, generally speaking, on the lighter side, if you've seen anything at all. But that front moving into Northwest Kansas there during the evening hours, bringing some cooler weather with it, with highs just in the lower 90s today. Yesterday, another
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0: On the bank thermometer in Oakley, just one example. That shower and thunderstorm activity on the lighter side around Northwest Kansas, if anything at all. Did see a little heavier band of showers and thunderstorms pretty much from, we'll call it near Russell Springs, and that moved up to just south of Colby, north of Hoxie and to the east, south of Norton, then over around Phillipsburg. Another pocket south of Hill City with some shower activity yesterday afternoon and evening, a little heavier activity there with some radar estimates up and over an inch. Early afternoon shower and thunderstorm activity near St. Francis yielding over an inch of rain, even one report up there north of Bird City, kind of not on that Kansas-Nebraska state line, with a radar estimate of 2 inches. Other rainfall totals around Northwest Kansas, again, generally speaking, on the lighter side, if you see anything at all. South of Sherrod Springs, 30 points closer to town, 5 points. Winona picks up a cool half inch. Quitter Park area, one report is 6 points. Trace amounts in the Waukiti area. Trace amounts around Goodland, just 11 points in the Colby-Levant area. One report near St. Francis, an inch 65. I think that was north and west of town. McDonald, Bird City, 45 points, 58 points. Again, north of Bird, heavier rainfall with an isolated thunderstorm yesterday afternoon. Atwood, Herndon, Ludell area, 18, 31, 39, 35 points. Overland, 25 points, 19 points. Hoxie area, couple reports that way, 7 points, 16 points. Again, rainfall amounts on the lighter side, but certainly welcome, as is the cooler weather here today. Got another chance of showers and thunderstorms moving out of eastern Colorado potentially tonight. 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
2: If it happens in agriculture, it happens here. 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
3: News this hour at Town Hall. I'm Bob Agnew in Washington. Senator Lindsey Graham being eulogized today here in the nation's capital. His flag draped casket arrived today at the Capitol building, where the Republican served for more than 30 years as a lawmaker, first in the House, later in the Senate, Vice President J.D. Vance.
4: He was the kind of guy who would walk into the Senate. And when he walked into the Senate, this was a guy who couldn't have stood more than 5'6" or 5'7", but he'd swashbuckle in with his jacket open like he was 6'5". He had an attitude to him, and it's one of the reasons why Lindsey Graham was Lindsey Graham.
3: Senate Majority Leader John Thune called Graham a towering figure.
5: He was serving as chair of the Budget Committee at the time of his death and was responsible for getting important tax relief legislation to the floor.
3: A funeral being held now at the Washington National Cathedral, President Trump among the speakers there. A new report that specific members of the first family are being targeted by Iran. That shows up in a new video. Here's correspondent Laura Winters.
6: First Lady Melania and son Barron Trump reportedly targeted by Iran in a disturbing new video encouraging their assassination. The New York Post publishing the details and frame grabs. It shows a picture of Melania in the presidential motorcade with the window down and pictures of high-end department stores like Saks Fifth Avenue in New York City, where she is known to shop. There is a red target over the store sign. Toward the end of the extremely disturbing video, Barron Trump is also threatened with the words, "This is just the beginning. Barron Trump, wait for us."
3: That's Laura Winters reporting. Cleaning up from a tornado in Wisconsin, Menasha, Wisconsin resident Kimberly Jones told WBAY-TV.
7: Sirens went off, and my daughter and I grabbed a cat, went in the basement, got really quiet, like our ears started to pop, almost like a, you know, we're on an airplane or something, and it was intense.
3: Plenty of damage, but nobody was hurt or killed. More from townhall.com.
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11: Well, let's start out. What is a raccoon? I think we know they're the masked bandit, but tell us a little bit about them.
12: Well, they're throughout North America. There's actually a northern raccoon that's in North America and a southern raccoon that's in South America, and they do look a little bit different.
11: They're different species.
12: Yep, they're different species. Those southern raccoons, what I remember from seeing them dead on the road in Paraguay was they didn't have rings on their tails, but otherwise they look fairly similar. They're in the carnivore family. An interesting thing about their genus, their genus is Procyon, which means before dog. Just a really adaptable mammal that lives pretty well anywhere where there might be trees to provide cover, old buildings to provide cover, places where holes can be dug in the ground to provide cover. They do like to be around some sources of water, but they're not as tied to water as it might seem like they are if you're in an eastern part of Kansas or the Great Plains. We do find them quite a ways from water out west.
11: You know, I know that raccoons can cause problems,
12: sure.
11: Right? And so what are some of the ways, maybe not the nesting birds per se, but what are some of the ways that we can manage some of those conflicts? Or what are some conflicts you're familiar with?
12: Sure.
11: Start there.
12: Sure. The kinds of conflicts that occur can vary depending on where we're at, the context of the situation. So in urban environments, the main sources of conflict are raccoons getting into the trash as a food source and stringing the trash around. Another source of conflict is raccoons fooling with bird feeders and, you know, either eating food out of it or spilling food all over the place. Conflicts associated with raccoons digging in yards can be common in urban areas or around a farmstead and that sort of thing too. And then conflicts between raccoons and pets are fairly common, where we have homes and other and pets around and that sort of thing. And then the final one would be sort of that disease transmission risk. And I left out also raccoons getting into houses, right? Getting into structures that we may not want them to be in and using those as den sites, basically.
11: So what do you do if that happens? If you have raccoons getting in, causing problems,
12: sure.
11: What can we do about it?
12: Sure. So, you know, if we've got raccoons that are coming into a yard and causing problems in a yard, then there's a few different things that we can do. And really, regardless of what the problem is, we oftentimes try to do the non-lethal approaches first. Because if we don't, even if we do remove a few problem animals first, if we don't implement those non-lethal strategies, then we're going to have a recurring problem. It may not recur next week after we remove a coon. It may not recur next month, but it's going to recur next year or the following year or something like that if we don't get rid of that root cause. So, you know, if we've got raccoons getting into a corn patch, a sweet corn patch, or a garden somehow, then if we can exclude those raccoons, that's really the answer. When we're thinking about good exclusionary methods for keeping raccoons out of a garden or something like that, fencing, and especially electrified fencing, is going to be important. It needs to be electrified fairly low to the ground, because if they can crawl under it without getting shocked, then they're going to figure out a way to do that. Also, if they can climb or jump over a fence and it's not electrified, then they're really good climbers, and so that's not a good way to keep them out. A lot of times what I recommend to folks, if it's a smaller garden sort of situation, is electrified poly mesh. If you look at poultry netting, electrified poultry netting, you can find these. It's basically a self-contained fence. It's got the posts in it. It's got like a web of fence, and that's electrified. And you can put that around a garden and really keep the raccoons out. A raised bed sort of system that is tall enough so that the raccoons can't jump up into the raised bed, and the sides are made out of a material that they can't climb. And, you know, we're talking about waist high or higher as far as the height of those raised beds. One of the ways that we contribute to a lot of problems by critters like raccoons and other ones that we've talked about before is by having food resources available. So removing those food resources would be a habitat modification technique. So we come back to that acronym, HER. I went backwards, but habitat modification. If we get rid of bird feeders, that solves a lot of problems in yards. We might have other kinds of wildlife feeders, like a deer feeder or something like that. If you've got that out there and raccoons can get to it, they're going to eat the feed. And that's really a way that a lot of hunting properties concentrate raccoons on their property, because, you know, we've got these protein or corn or whatever kind of feeder out there for the deer, but the raccoons have easy access to that, and they're going to eat that if it's out there. Sure. And they're going to cause damage around those sorts of things. And so removing those food sources can be important. Other things, you know, keeping them out of your trash, making sure they can't tip your trash containers over, making sure we've got good lids on our trash containers so that they can't get in, and that includes dumpster lids. I've seen a number of times where raccoons could get on top of a dumpster and lift that lid up and get in, but then they couldn't get back out. Weighting those lids so that they can't get underneath of them is important. If we've got pet food out all the time, then we're going to eventually have raccoons and skunks and opossums and these sorts of critters, sometimes coyotes, depending on where you are, on the porch eating that pet food or wherever it is in the yard. They're going to come take advantage of that resource. And, you know, a really easy fix is just feeding your pet once a day, putting the food out, they get their fill, and then you take any remaining food back away. That's really, you know, the veterinarians that I've had — I'm not a veterinarian, but the veterinarians that I've had have always told me that that's really the best feeding strategy for most dogs and cats anyway, is to feed them once a day, let them get their fill, and then that's what they get.
11: Sure.
12: Yeah.
11: Well, if we've tried all those things, so we've put out exclusions or we've gotten rid of feed and we're mm-hmm. still having problems, I assume we should trap these animals and maybe release them somewhere else. Is that what you would recommend?
12: That's what a lot of people want to do.
11: Yeah.
12: And that, you know, from the mindset of trying to get the best outcome for these critters and those sorts of things, that's where a lot of people's heads go. But the reality is that most critters don't live when we move them around. Raccoons are one of the species that we can see kind of the higher end of survival when we do trap them and move them long and far enough that they can't come back. So we're talking more than 10 miles. There was a study in Canada that found about 50% survival for raccoons that were translocated over the long term. Wow. And that's about as good as you're going to see when we're talking about trapping and moving critters.
11: So what are the downsides if I want to take that chance?
12: Sure.
11: Why not? What else is going wrong with that situation.
12: Well, anytime we move a critter, we're not just moving the critter. We're also moving anything that's on the outside or the inside of that animal. So we've been talking about disease every once in a while. The diseases that those raccoons might have, that could be distemper. It could be rabies. We don't have a lot of rabies in raccoons in the central Great Plains, but if you're in the eastern United States, then they would be the main reservoir for rabies out there. So diseases, moving parasites around on the landscape, that's another reason that we don't want to do this. One of the big concerns that folks have that's kind of a motivation for moving critters around is that we're worried that we're going to somehow damage ecological integrity or hinder the populations of raccoons, right? And there's, what, four to six times, if you look at, yeah, at that full graph, there's 4 to 6 times more raccoons now, or at least that's what that index says, than there was in the 80s.
11: Yeah.
12: So we're really not running a risk of being shy on raccoons. And so with a species that is not a threatened or endangered species or somehow in some other way in need of conservation, then, you know, that euthanasia is appropriate. Another concern about moving critters around is that once a critter has learned to take advantage of the resources that you have, then they're going to find and take advantage of those resources somewhere else. I think a lot of folks have the misunderstanding that an agency like Kansas Department of Wildlife and Parks or Missouri Department of Conservation wants you to bring your raccoons from your property that are causing problems out to their wildlife area because it's a public wildlife area, right? Well, I haven't looked at the regulations in Missouri or Oklahoma or Nebraska, but I would guess that they're fairly similar to Kansas's on these. And Kansas's regulation is that to release wildlife that you've caught somewhere else, you have to have landowner permission. And that includes on public land.
11: It sounds like the best outcome here is to euthanize that animal,
12: sure,
11: right? And if it's causing damage, my understanding is that that's legal to do. Is that correct, at least in Kansas?
12: So in Kansas, broadly, landowners and legal occupants is how the definition would read, or nuisance wildlife control operators can control using lethal means wildlife that are causing property damage. They do have to try first to solve the problem with non-lethal means.
10: 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We're cutting to a short break now, but stick around because we have more for you up ahead.
13: There have been so many changes over the last 100 years, but the one thing that has remained the same is Robson Oil Company and their commitment to their customers. They still serve Kansas farms and communities with gasoline, diesel fuel, and farm and industrial lubricants. 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
14: And so that would always be in our Christmas gifts. There would be a book. And I remember the year she gave me The Lion, the Witch, and the Wardrobe.
15: This is Focus on the Family Minute. And Sheila Walsh has a powerful memory of reading C.S. Lewis as a child.
14: And on Christmas Day, I'm reading it, and I'm getting halfway through. And I come to the place where Aslan, the lion representing Christ, is slain. And I throw the book across the room, and my mom says, "What's wrong with you?" And I said, "Aslan died. This is terrible. I hate this book." And she said, "Then you need to read on." I have kept that in mind all my life. If you find yourself in a tough place right now, then you need to read on, because the story's not over.
15: Well, that's
14: God has promised, not that everything is good or that everything feels good, but God has promised that He will bring good from everything that happens in our life.
15: More from Sheila Walsh about trusting God's promises at FamilyMinute.org.
16: Now time for a look at the weather for this Tuesday, July 28th. In Nebraska tonight, partly to mostly cloudy with lows in the mid-60s to around 70. On Wednesday, partial sun with highs in the upper 80s to around 90. In Oklahoma tonight, partly cloudy skies with lows in the mid-60s to around 70. And on Wednesday, mainly sunny skies with a slight chance for storms and highs in the upper 90s to around 100. In Kansas tonight, cloudy skies with lows in the 60s to around 70. And on Wednesday, a mix of clouds and sun with highs ranging from the 80s to around 100 across the state. And that's been a look at the weather on KFRM.
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20: Higher fuel prices in demand for protein. Hello, I'm Megan Grebner with Healthy Living on Brownfield. Fuel prices have been on the rise again in recent weeks. Josh Maples, an ag economist with Mississippi State University Extension, says higher spending for things like gasoline won't have an immediate impact on demand. But
21: the longer that, you know, the consumers have to pay higher prices for other things they have to buy, inelastic goods like fuel, you know, the longer that that has an impact on their purchasing power for other things. And meat, you know, meat's pretty inelastic. People are going to buy meat, but they can shift around from what they buy either within the beef complex or within pork or chicken. And so basically the longer that we, you know, consumers incur higher fuel prices, you know, that's when we start to see more gradual changes in purchasing patterns on other things that they buy as well. They can absorb kind of shorter term shocks a little better than they can prolonged ones.
20: According to AAA, the nationwide average for regular gasoline rose 12 cents per gallon from the previous week. Diesel was up 18 cents per gallon compared to a year ago. Regular gasoline is about 94 cents higher, and diesel is up $1.50 per gallon from 2025. I'm Megan Grebner with Healthy Living on Brownfield.
22: It's time for the Downing Report. Here's Rocky Downing.
23: Kids do say the darndest things, especially when it comes to love. Although, as we read through some thoughts of kids 8 and under on what love is all about, you might find they hit the nail right on the head. Thoughts on love from kids 8 and under. When someone loves you, the way they say your name is different. You just know that your name is safe in their mouth. Love is when you go out to eat and give somebody most of your French fries without making them give you any of their French fries. Love is what makes you smile when you're tired. Very, very true. Love is when you tell a guy you like his shirt and then he wears it every day. In a non-romantic definition, love is when your puppy licks your face even after you left him alone all day long. Kids 8 and under went on to say that love is when a girl puts on perfume and a boy puts on shaving cologne and they go out and smell each other. One said love is when your mommy sees daddy all smelly and sweaty and still tells him he's handsomer than Brad Pitt. And how about this perspective from an 8 and under? You really shouldn't say, I love you, unless you mean it. But if you mean it, you should say it a lot. People forget. I'd say that's pretty sound advice.
24: Have a terrific Tuesday. I'm Rocky Downing.
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26: If you promise a large gift to a spiritual advisor during your illness, can you later take back your promise? The court wholly considered that question in the case of the happy hypochondriac. I'm Curtis Howard with today's Point of Law. Melville Munsterberg was the healthiest and one of the wealthiest men in St. Aslam County. He smoked and drank excessively and liked to play poker until the latest of hours. Despite his hardy constitution, he was convinced he was practically an invalid. His doctor said, "You're the worst hypochondriac I've ever seen, Mel, and for a man almost 60 and with your bad habits, you've no right to be so healthy." Melville mumbled, "You talk to me just like every other quack in town." Then he lit a cigar and stomped out of the office. Then one year, Mel did have an inflamed gallbladder. The doctor said it wasn't serious, gave him a prescription, and told him to stay in bed for a couple of days. Mel was convinced he had terminal heart trouble, and the doctor was only trying to reassure him. But during his illness, Mel's pastor, Reverend Bede, paid him several visits. The Reverend did some errands for him and prepared some of his meals. Mel was tremendously grateful. He said, "Reverend, I know I'll never leave this bed alive. I want to give you one-third of my property to do with as you like." Reverend Bede said, "Nonsense, Melville. You're as healthy as I am, maybe more so. You'll be up in a week, and then you'll regret your generosity." But Mel insisted and had a lawyer visit him and prepare papers, which he signed and turned over to the Reverend. As soon as he recovered, Mel regretted his action and wanted his property back. The Reverend said, "Melville, you made me a gift, and I intend to use it to help the poor and the genuinely suffering." Mel filed suit. Mel's attorney told the court, "The relationship between a spiritual advisor and a man like Melville is a strong one, in that Melville looks to the Reverend for guidance. In his weakened condition, Melville was not capable of clear and independent thinking under the care of Reverend Bede. It's easy to see that here we have a case of undue influence. Melville should get his property back." Reverend Bede's attorney said, "It's true that there was such a relationship, but it doesn't follow that there was undue influence. On the contrary, the Reverend refused the gift at first. Now he should be allowed to keep it. Would you rule for or against the happy hypochondriac? If you promise a large gift to a spiritual advisor during your illness, can you later take it back?" "No," said an Arkansas court. "The presumption of undue influence must be set aside where there is clear evidence there was none. The facts are clear that Reverend Bede did not seek a gift and even rejected it at first, so the presumption will not stand, and the Reverend need not give back the gift. It's a point of law."
0: KFRM is proud to serve the agricultural producers of Cheyenne County. We're glad to be a part of great communities like St. Francis, Wheeler, and Bird City. Thanks for keeping it tuned to AM 550 KFRM, the voice of the Plains.
1: 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Starting off, Kansas corn country elevators, Northwest Kansas today, 409 to 441. Southwest Kansas corn, close the day from 424 to 459. Southern Kansas, 464. Western part of the state, 419 to 429. Central Kansas corn saw 419. Terminal elevators, Northeast Kansas corn, 457. Southern Kansas, 414 to 429. Eastern region, 444. Central Kansas, 409 to 419. Sorghum country elevators, Northwest Kansas, 384 to 404. Southwest region ranged from 364 to 399. Southern Kansas, 387. Western part of the state, 359 to 389. Central, 365. Terminal elevators, Southern Kansas sorghum, 359 to 389. Eastern, 406. Central, 389 to 411. Moving on to soybeans, country elevators, Northwest Kansas, $11 even the day. Southwest Kansas, $11.12 to $11.30. Southern Kansas soybeans, $11.55. Western, $10.70. Terminal elevators, Northeast Kansas soybeans, $12.32. Southern Kansas range from 1157 to 1262. Eastern part of the state 1192. And Central Kansas soybeans 1142 to 1172. Mills and processors, Southeast Kansas soybeans 1267. Southern Kansas 1282. Eastern 1235. Hard red winter wheat country elevators, Northwest Kansas and Western Kansas today 661 to 666. Southwest Kansas, 656 to 671. Southern Kansas, 651. And Central Kansas, hard red winter wheat, 661. Terminal elevators, Kansas hard red winter wheat. Southern Kansas, 666 to 698. Eastern, 691. And Central Kansas, range from 694 to 701. hard white wheat country elevators. Northwest Kansas today 666. Southwest Kansas 626 to 661. Western 651 to 666. In terminal elevators, hard white wheat. Southern Kansas close the day at 698. Moving on to Nebraska Grain Report for today, Tuesday, July 28th. Nebraska corn northeast region 417 to 422. Northwest region 425 to 484. Southwest Nebraska range from 429 to 436. Southern region 425 to 430. Eastern 413 to 433. Central 420 to 442. And southeast Nebraska 425 to 439. Sorghum northwest Nebraska 309 to 369. Southwest and eastern Nebraska, 359. Southern Nebraska, 399. Central, 369. Southeast Nebraska, sorghum, 404. Soybeans, northwest Nebraska, 1125 to 1150. Southwest Nebraska soybeans, 1087 to 1127. Southern region, 1160 to 1170. Eastern, 1173 to 1182. Central, 1160 to 1165. And southeast, 1155 to 1172. Hard red winter wheat northwest Nebraska day 646 to 666. Southwest Nebraska hard red winter wheat 656 to 681. Southern region 682. Central 656. Southeast Nebraska hard red winter wheat closed the day from 666 to 686. And those are your daily elevator grain reports in Kansas and Nebraska. Enjoy the rest of your day.
2: This is Brady Womack reporting for the Oklahoma Department of Agriculture and the Federal State Market News Services for a closing cash grain market report for Tuesday, July the 28th. The end of golf wheat bid is down 2 3/4 at 8.36 1/4. The September Kansas City Futures bid is 7.26 1/4. The basis for the golf bid is $1.10 over the September Kansas City Futures bid. December Kansas City wheat is down 3.5 at 7.42. State elevators are 3 low into the range of 6.36 to 6.81 per bushel. Those individual elevator bids, beginning with the northwestern part of the state, with Buffalo at 671, Cherokee 681, Hooker 661, Key 656, Shattuck 651. In the north central part of the state, Alva and Ponca City both at 676, Manchester we're looking at 671, Perry 678. Southwestern part of the state, El Dorado 651, Frederick 666. Hobart 661, Lawton 671, Temple 681. In the South Central, Davis 636, western part of Oklahoma, Clinton and Weatherford Bolt at 666, Gary Watonga Bolt 676, O'Keene 671. Central part of the state, Banner at 676, El Reno Okarchi Bolt at 671, Stillwater 678. And in the markets across the state, the close on Tuesday, July the 28th, Milo bids from state elevator were reported 7 higher in a range of 358 to 388 per bushel. Soybean bids in Oklahoma quoted 3 higher in a range of 1090 to 1152 per bushel. Corn across the state was quoted 7 higher in a range of 418 to 483 per bushel. At the Chicago Board of Trade, corn futures for September is up 6 3/4 at 458 and a half. December corn is up 6 1/2 at 480 and a half. Soybean futures for August is up 3.5 at 12.12. September soybeans is up 5 at 12.04 3/4. For a cotton bid, grade 41 leaf 4 staple 34 cotton southwestern Oklahoma average 72.21 per pound. That does conclude our cash grain market report. And this is Brady Womack reporting for the Oklahoma Department of Agriculture and the Federal State Marketing Services.
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5: This is Kim Fritzmeyer with your Central Kansas Report on KFRM. The Pratt County Commission has said it will partner with Pratt Regional Medical Center to stabilize the hospital's finances and strengthen long-term operations. In a statement released last Thursday, county officials said residents have called for greater transparency, experienced leadership, and action to address the hospital's financial condition. The commissioners noted they remain committed to preserving health care services at Pratt Regional Medical Center as the hospital works through significant financial challenges, including expected workforce reductions and a change in leadership. Pratt County has hired Beeler Consulting, LLC, a health care advisory and turnaround firm specializing in rural hospitals. The consulting team began work during the first week of July and is assisting hospital leadership with financial oversight, revenue cycle improvements, operational evaluations, and long-term planning. Immediate priorities include improving cash flow and collections, strengthening financial processes, maintaining essential hospital services, supporting physicians and staff, and increasing leadership accountability. The revamp will likely include a workforce reduction. Pratt Regional Medical Center CEO Tammy Smith has resigned, and Beeler Consulting will help search for a new CEO. The Hutchinson Board of Education will place a $36 million bond issue proposal on the November 3rd general election ballot. The proposal is significantly smaller than the district's unsuccessful $110 million bond issue rejected by voters last November. District leaders said the new proposal focuses on maintaining existing facilities rather than constructing a new middle school. If approved by voters, the bond would fund roof and HVAC replacements, safety and security improvements, storm shelters, restroom renovations, ADA accessibility upgrades, food service improvements, interior renovations, playground improvements, and parking lot upgrades at district facilities. District officials estimate the projects would be financed through a $36 million bond combined with approximately $30 million in capital outlay funding. Before the vote, Superintendent Dr. Don Johnson said the district has adjusted its plans based on

0: Cowgirls must compete in a qualifying barrel race held in Abilene in June. The five fastest barrel racers from the qualifier go on to compete at the Wild Bill Hickok Rodeo, one per show. Cowgirls must be amateur and not members of the Women's Pro Rodeo Association. They also must be members of Dickinson County or attend school in Dickinson County. Many of them are teenagers. The Wild Bill Hickok Rodeo takes place in Abilene beginning tonight and continuing through Friday night. Performances are at 7:30 nightly. 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This has been Kim Fritzmeyer with your Central Kansas Report on KFRM 550 AM, the voice of the Plains.
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4: Now time for the Ag News for this Tuesday, July 28th. The USDA will begin reopening the southern border to cattle imports from Mexico next month after determining conditions have improved in the fight against the New World screwworm. The Agriculture Department says Douglas, Arizona, port of entry will reopen August 24th for cattle from Mexico's Sonora State. Additional ports at Santa Teresa and Columbus, New Mexico could reopen later if Mexico continues meeting animal health requirements. Every animal entering the U.S. will undergo a full USDA inspection for signs of New World screwworm. USDA says reopening plans remain flexible and could be paused if the screwworm risk increases. U.S. pork exports are up almost 20% in 2026, an impressive rebound from recent years. While the Japanese market has seen multiple economic challenges, customers still recognize the value of U.S. pork.
5: U.S. pork exports are really performing well into Japan. Year-to-date through May, we're up nearly 20% at 160,000 metric tons, which is really good news in one of our largest markets. This is despite a very challenging market. Japan is getting pinched with energy costs, inflation that's pretty stubborn, and probably the biggest thing is a persistently weak yen, a 40-year low of the yen against the U.S. dollar, which, as we all know, makes our products more expensive in yen terms. But despite all that, consumers and the trade in Japan understands the value of U.S. pork, and no better example than the pork loin primal that we do need to export, and the largest export market for pork loin is Japan. A lot of people, when they think about pork loin and any of the pork products going to Japan, we always focus on retail, but there are other sectors that are growing, value-conscious sectors. One would be ramen noodle restaurant chains, also on convenience stores. These bento box companies are really penetrating more and more into the convenience store sector. And it's not only the pork loin, you'll see bellies featured, you'll see pork butts featured in these bento boxes.
4: U.S. pork demand increased in Japan after Spanish pork was kept out due to African swine fever.
5: Japan does not recognize African swine fever regionalization in Spain. This has definitely created additional opportunities for U.S. pork, but I think it's also a warning shot for us, and the U.S. is working on this. We've been working with Japan now for quite a while and trying to get our own regionalization agreement in place just on a proactive basis if we ever were to have some sort of issue in the U.S. So while we're seeing a bit of a tailwind on demand, it really underscores the importance of us moving forward in this area as well.
4: Through May 2026,

0: the U.S. has exported more than 160,000 metric tons of pork to Japan, valued at $614 million. The American Soybean Association is welcoming new tariff exemptions from some key agricultural inputs under the Trump administration's latest Section 301 trade action, but says more relief is needed. ASA says exemptions for certain seed, fertilizer, crop protection products, and machinery parts will help farmers manage production costs. The Soybean Group is urging the administration to expand exemptions for additional agricultural inputs while pursuing new trade agreements that create export opportunities for U.S. farmers. ASA also continues to support exempting countries that have free trade agreements with the United States and are meeting their trade commitments from any future tariff actions. With everything going on in the world of U.S. agriculture, Dr. Megan Roberts, an economist with Compeer Financial, talked about some of the top things she'll be watching for the rest of this year and into 2027.
1: The review of the United States-Mexico-Canada agreement, that was something that had already been in process prior to July 1, but July 1 was the trigger date where the United States did announce that instead of going through with a full review and renewal, they're going to move to annual reviews. And I know for dairy producers, the United States-Mexico-Canada agreement, USMCA, has had some challenges to it. There are some items that I do know for the dairy industry they're looking to have resolved, particularly with Canada.
0: On the Dairy Steam podcast, Roberts said, despite the need for improvement, the USMCA has been very good for agriculture.
1: As a whole, that is an agreement that has ushered in some really great export opportunities. And when you're looking at 17%+ of our dairy production in the United States being exported, it's so important to have good access to our nearest neighbors, who are our number one and number two importers of dairy products and milk.
0: Trade is something she'll be closely watching into 2027.
1: That is something that I'm keeping an eye on. Hopefully the annual review is something that is a positive, because I want to stay optimistic on it. But trade is really key for proteins in the U.S. And so I really am hopeful that that resolves in a positive way.
0: Again, that's Megan Roberts of Compeer Financial. And that's been the Ag News for this Tuesday, July 28th. I'm Lexi Bates reporting for KFRM 550 AM, the Voice of the Plains.
2: And now the daily news drop. Markets on Wall Street were mixed in trading to start the week. Elon Musk is warning that America's biggest threat isn't artificial intelligence, it's the nation's debt. In an interview with Yahoo Finance, Musk said the U.S. is 1,000% going to go bankrupt and could fail as a country if Washington, D.C. doesn't get federal spending under control. The U.S. national debt has now climbed above $43 trillion. Interest on that debt is expected to cost taxpayers more than $1 trillion this year, making it one of the federal government's largest expenses. So what to do, other than print money or increase everyone's taxes? Musk believes artificial intelligence and robotics could supercharge America's economic growth. His comments add to the growing debate over deficits, entitlement spending, and America's long-term fiscal future. By the way, if you think Musk, being the first trillionaire, should give all of his money to offset the debt, the CEO of Tesla and SpaceX would reduce the debt by less than 1%. The U.S. government spends $20 billion a day, about 60% coming from entitlement spending. Check your refrigerator. More than 19 million eggs have been recalled over possible salmonella contamination. The recall involves white and brown cage-free shell eggs produced by Midwest Poultry and sold under several brand names including Kroger, Simple Truth, Country Morning, Berkshire's, and Cal-Maine Sunops. The eggs were distributed in Texas, Oklahoma, Louisiana, Arkansas, New Mexico, and Mississippi, with sell-by dates from July 20th through August 17th. Health officials say the outbreak has already sickened 98 people in 17 states, sending 26 to the hospital. Consumers are urged to throw out those recalled eggs. Cracker Barrel's CEO is stepping down less than a year after the restaurant chain's failed logo redesign sparked that customer backlash. Former Bloomin' Brands CEO David Dino will be taking over. Cracker Barrel's same-store sales falling 1.8% last quarter and shares slipping in trading on the announcement today. Ford wants a bigger share of the money drivers spend customizing their vehicles. The automaker is expanding its Ford Custom Garage business, offering factory-backed performance and appearance packages that can be installed by dealers and included in vehicle financing. Ford says more than half of its customers right now personalize their vehicles in some way. The broader U.S. automotive aftermarket generates nearly $53 billion a year. The company's newest offerings and modifications to the Bronco include 35-inch tires, upgraded suspension and special graphics, wheels, and a special interior, adding $14,000 to the price. Ford will offer customization package to Mustangs, F-150s, and Mavericks, while preserving factory warranty coverage when properly installed. A blockbuster airline merger almost happened. According to a report by the Wall Street Journal, United Airlines quietly approached Delta Airlines last year about a merger that would have created the nation's largest airline. United CEO Scott Kirby reportedly pitched the idea directly to Delta CEO Ed Bastian, and Delta conducted preliminary due diligence before deciding against it. Together, United and Delta generated more than 90% of the U.S. airline industry's profits last year, making any merger a likely target for intense antitrust scrutiny from federal regulators. Now, if you're saving for your kids' future, financial experts say don't overlook your 529 college savings plan just because the new Trump accounts are now available. A New York Times analysis says those new accounts, which include a $1,000 federal seed deposit for eligible children born between 2025 and 2028, can be a valuable head start. Families can contribute up to $5,000 a year, and the money grows tax-deferred. But many financial planners still favor 529 plans for college because qualified withdrawals are tax-free, while withdrawals from the Trump accounts are generally taxed as ordinary income. The advice from many financial experts is, for most families focused on paying for college, continue making the 529 plan your primary savings vehicle. I'm Jeff Vaughn. That's your Daily News Drop.
3: Kansas Haymarket report for the week ending July 26. Compared to last week, prices and demand remained steady. Dry conditions persisted across much of the state, with many areas in need of additional moisture. Third cutting alfalfa and brome hay harvest has concluded for many producers, while prairie hay harvest is now underway. Overall hay quality has been reported as good, where producers were able to bale ahead of recent precipitation. According to the U.S. Drought Monitor for the week of July 23rd, in the High Plains on this week's map, drought-related conditions deteriorated across the region, including in the Dakotas and Nebraska, with reports of rapidly deteriorating conditions. In Kansas, the category percent area of abnormally dry conditions increased to 16%, moderate drought stayed at 20%, severe drought decreased to 6%, and there was no extreme drought or exceptional drought recorded, with 57% of the state experiencing no drought. Prices below reflect the average price. There could be prices higher and lower than those published. Southwest Kansas demand moderate to good, trade moderate to good, dairy alfalfa and grass hay all steady, grinding alfalfa $10 higher, alfalfa dairy at $1.05 to $1.15 per point RFE, premium supreme large square 3x4 $250 to $260, fair to good grinding alfalfa large round and large square 3x4 $200 to $220, grinding delivered locally to feedlots and dairies, $250 to $260. Alfalfa pellet sun cured, 15 and 17% protein, $280 to $290. Grass hay blue stem large square 3x4, $100 to $115. Brome none reported. Wheat straw round, $125 to $130 delivered. The week of 719 to 725, 8,165 ton of grinding alfalfa, 500 ton of dairy alfalfa, and 700 ton of grass hay was reported bought or sold. South Central Kansas demand moderate to good, trade moderate. Dairy alfalfa and grass hay all steady. Alfalfa dairy $1.10 to $1.15 per point RFE. Premium supreme large square 3x4, $270 to $280. Medium square 3x3, $220 to $230, small square $18 per bale. Good stock cow $200 to $220, fair to good grinding alfalfa, large round $175 to $185, large square 3x4 $190 to $200, alfalfa ground and delivered $240 to $250, alfalfa pellet sun cured 15% protein $260 to $270, 17% dehydrated $330, grass hay blue stem small square $10 per bale, brome large square 3x4 $175 to $185, small square $15 per bale, wheat large square 3x4 $145 to $155. The week of 719 to 725, 6,823 ton of grinding alfalfa, 650 ton of dairy alfalfa, and 196 ton of grass hay was reported bought or sold. Southeast Kansas demand moderate to good, trade slow to moderate. Dairy alfalfa and grass hay all steady. Alfalfa dairy $1.15 to $1.25 per point RFE. Fair to good grinding alfalfa large square 3x4 $180 to $190. Grass hay blue stem large round $95 to $105. Large square 3x4 $105 to $115. Small square $175 to $185. Brome large square 3x4 $180 to $200. Small square $295 to $305. Small square $17 per bale. Wheat straw round $70 to $80. Small square $6 per bale. The week of 719 to 725, 1,080 ton of grass hay, 75 ton of grinding alfalfa, and 75 5 ton of dairy alfalfa was reported bought or sold. Northwest Kansas demand moderate to good. Trade activity slow to moderate. Dairy alfalfa $1 to $1.05 per point RFE. Horse hay large square 3x4 $220 to $230. Small square 195 to $205. Fair to good grinding alfalfa large square 3x4 $200 to $210. North Central and Northeast Kansas demand moderate. Trade activity slow to moderate. Dairy alfalfa and grass hay all steady. Alfalfa dairy $1.05 to $1.15 per point RFE. Premium Supreme large square 3x4 $270 to $280. Fair to good grinding alfalfa large round and large square 3x4 $180 to $190. Alfalfa ground and delivered $190 to $200. Grass hay blue stem large round $115 to $125. Brown large round $140 to $150. Large square 3x4 $180 to $190. Small square $850 to $950 per bale. Wheat straw round $90 to $100. Small square $550 per bale. The week of 719 to 725, 1,567 ton of grinding alfalfa, 50 ton of dairy alfalfa, and 330 ton of grass hay was reported bought or sold. Wrapping up your Kansas hay market report, this is Tessa Beeman with the Kansas Department of Agriculture, Manhattan, Kansas. Bailing out till next time.
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5: The Kansas Sports Spotlight takes a shine on the University of St. Mary. It's the Kansas Collegiate Athletic Conference's School of Character for 25-26. The announcement coming out earlier this month. University's been named the School of Character as the Spires implement the five core values of the honor: integrity, respect, responsibility, sportsmanship, and servant leadership. This marks the first year the school has awarded this honor. Rob Miller, Vice President of Athletics at St. Mary, said being named the KCAC School of Character reflects the culture our coaches and staff intentionally build every day. We believe athletics should challenge students to become exceptional teammates, leaders, and people, not just successful competitors. This recognition affirms the commitment to our entire department to developing young men and women who will make a positive impact long after their playing careers are over. University of St. Mary in Leavenworth, this year's KCAC School of Character in the Kansas Sports Spotlight.
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10: Well, hi once again, everyone. John Avey with this Southwest Kansas update. 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Again, a heat advisory for the southeastern part of their coverage area. They say heat index values could be up to 106 degrees. Today's high near 100 in a big part of the area. Tomorrow, 98. Thursday, 98. And then slight chances of precip tomorrow night and Thursday night. Friday's high forecast at 95. Now, high temps yesterday, Garden City, 110. Medicine Lodge, 110. Liberal, 110. And Dodge City, 106. Record high temp of 110 set at Garden City Regional Airport yesterday, broke the old record of 108 set back in 1960. By the way, they had 109 on Sunday in Garden. That beat the old record of 105, also set back in 1960. Well, county fair is still going on according to our schedule. Stanton County Fair, Stevens County Fair, and also and he's set to get underway tomorrow. It's the Rush County 100th County Fair, also Greeley County Fair, Wichita County Fair set to get underway. And folks, Dodge City Days going on as we speak through August the 2nd, DodgeCityDays.org or the Facebook page. Lots of activities going on. We can't mention all of them, but there are some good ones. And again, tonight, 7:45 at Roundup Arena, PRCA Extreme Bull Riding taking place. And of course, the Roundup Rodeo getting underway on Wednesday. And those of us been following the summer collegiate baseball action, and our teams that we're following out this way in action this afternoon and tonight in the final round of pool play to see who will move on. According to the schedule, at 3 p.m., the Great Bend Batcacks to take on the BTL Hornets out of Kansas City. At 6 p.m., the Hayes Larks taking on the Alaska Gold Panthers. And then at 8:30, those Liberal BJs have a battle on their hands. They'll be taking on Santa Barbara Foresters. Also, too, we want to give folks a quick reminder coming up on Thursday, August 6th. It's that ATV Safety Rider course sponsored by our extension, area extension offices and agents and folks. They would ask you to RSVP by this Thursday, and you can RSVP by calling 855-3821. 855-3821. Now, they ask you to get pre-registered because you will have to take an online instruction class to complete prior to that class. There's two sessions. There's a morning session and an afternoon session. They're three-hour sessions for ages 10 and up. Also, adults are welcome. Again, located at the Gray County Fairgrounds, and they want you to pre-register again by Thursday. It takes place on Thursday, August 6th. Well, folks, again, that's a report from Southwest Kansas, and we do hope that you keep a lookout for these high temps and the folks around you. It's pretty serious weather conditions. From Southwest Kansas, this is John Avey with your update.
11: Welcome to the Cattleman's Corner. I'm Brian Hale, sitting in for the late Howard Hale, as we continue his legacy of speaking with cattlemen and women from around the globe.
12: On the program today, Commercial Marketing Director for the American Gelve Association, Tom Strom. So, Tom, what is a balancer bull?
13: So, the balancers are registered hybrid seed stock. It's trademarked from the American Gelve Association, and they're a minimum of 25% Gelve up to 75% Gelve, with the offsetting percentage being either Angus or Red Angus. They're out of two registered parents, and we calculate all the performance information on them and the EPDs.
12: So how does that work for crossbreeding?
13: You know, I think it's a great way to implement a crossbreeding program in a commercial cow herd. Gelve are the continental breed of choice. Very good breed complementarity when used with the British breeds. And so, you know, when you're thinking about crossbreeding and obtaining the benefits of heterosis and hybrid vigor, I also think that breed complementarity is very important. So the strengths of Gelve complement the strengths of the British breeds very well. And then, you know, if you're using those balancer bulls, keeping your own replacement females, you can continue to use balancers, and it makes crossbreeding easy.
12: That was Tom Strom, Commercial Marketing Director for the American Gelve Association. 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Gelve and balancer cattle are well known.
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12: With attributes such as more pounds of calf weaned, added fertility, greater cow herd longevity, and heavier carcass weights, just to name a few, Gelve and balancer offer genetics that work for the commercial cattle business. 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That's going to do it for the Cattleman's Corner. Thanks again for listening, and may God bless. I'm Brian Hale.
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14: News this hour from Town Hall. I'm Keith Peters in Washington. Washington paid tribute to one of its own, South Carolina Senator Lindsey Graham, today in memorial services both at the U.S. Capitol and at Washington's National Cathedral. President Trump says Graham was taken far too soon.
15: He was a man who gave America the full measure of his good and mighty heart until that heart itself just gave out. But even though Lindsey's life was cut short while he was still so full of vim and vigor, there can be no doubt that he lived absolutely to the fullest. He died doing the work he was born to do.
14: World leaders such as Israeli Prime Minister Benjamin Netanyahu and Ukrainian President Volodymyr Zelensky were also in attendance. Graham died July 11th at age 71. He will be buried in his native South Carolina tomorrow. Russia has targeted the Ukrainian city of Sumy, smashing buildings and inflicting casualties.
16: Six people, including three children, were injured as a result of a Russian strike on Sumy, regional authorities say. The State Emergency Service of Ukraine adds Russia hit residential areas on the outskirts of the city with guided bombs and drones. Private houses and agricultural enterprises were damaged and destroyed in the strike. Ukraine's Air Force reports Russia fired 131 long-range strike drones at Ukraine overnight. 107 intercepted and jammed, while 16 more inflicted damages at nine locations. I'm Charles de Ledesma.
14: A mixed day on Wall Street with the Dow up by 537 points, the NASDAQ Composite Index dropping by 55, with the S&P 500 advancing by 15. More on these stories at townhall.com.
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19: It's Shay Smith with KFRM, and it's time to take a look at your Kansas news today in your evening Kansas Journal entry. World Hepatitis Day is bringing attention to a serious health issue that affects millions of people worldwide. Observed each year on July 28th, the Awareness Day focuses on preventing viral hepatitis, increasing testing, and helping people access life-saving treatments. Hepatitis is an inflammation of the liver that can lead to serious health problems, including liver disease and liver cancer. Chronic hepatitis B and C remain major causes of illness, with many people unaware they are infected because symptoms may not appear until the disease has progressed. According to the World Health Organization, the 2026 World Hepatitis Day campaign, Hepatitis, Let's Break It Down, highlights the need to remove barriers that prevent people from getting tested and treated. Health officials say vaccines, accurate testing, and effective treatments are already available to prevent infections and save lives. Organizers encourage people to learn the risk factors, talk with healthcare providers about testing, and help reduce the stigma surrounding hepatitis. Early detection and treatment can protect liver health and move communities closer to eliminating viral hepatitis. The Republican District Attorney of Sedgwick County, Mark Bennett, says he's against the proposed amendment to change the way state Supreme Court justices are selected. Now, the chair of the Kansas GOP is pushing back. Kansas State House reporter Zach Boblett has more.
20: Republican Sedgwick County District Attorney Mark Bennett is against the August 4th constitutional amendment that would replace the Supreme Court Nominating Commission with direct elections. Bennett says the change would politicize the courts. He also questioned whether elected justices would have ruled to desegregate schools in the 1950s. Kansas Republican Party Chair Denedre Herbert, who is black, called that suggestion deeply offensive to Kansans and urged voters to approve the amendment. At the Kansas State House, I'm Zach Boblett.
19: Kansas farmers could save thousands of dollars a year in repairs for their equipment after an antitrust settlement with the largest agricultural manufacturer, John Deere, as Kaylin Moore of the Kansas News Service reports.
21: Farmers argue they should be allowed to diagnose and repair their tractors just like people can fix their own cars. But for years, ag manufacturers have locked their diagnostic software and codes. Nick Lewandowski is the executive director of the Kansas Farmers Union.
22: They've created their own rules to allow them the opportunity to basically keep independent mechanics and farmers themselves from being able to figure out what's wrong with their equipment.
21: Terms of the settlement include requiring John Deere to make repair tools available to fix equipment. In a statement, John Deere said this settlement is good news for customers and for the future of how Deere equipment is supported. For the Kansas News Service, I'm Kaylin Moore in Liberal.
19: The Sunflower Foundation is providing nearly $54,000 in grants to 11 Kansas nonprofit organizations to help them strengthen fundraising efforts and build long-term donor relationships. The grants, which are up to $5,000 each, support nonprofits as they develop strategies to attract new donors, connect with supporters, and create lasting partnerships. Many organizations face challenges managing donor development due to limited resources, making this funding an important tool for growth. The grants come as nonprofits continue to face financial challenges. A recent report found that 66% of nonprofit leaders are concerned about their organization's financial stability. Recipients include organizations such as CASA of the High Plains, Health Corps Clinic, Kansas Rural Center, and the Building Community. Projects will focus on reaching new donors, sharing stories, using data to better understand supporters, and improving donor management. More than 180 organizations participated in Sunflower's Donor Development Training Program. Access to health care remains a major concern for many rural Kansas communities. Hospitals across the state are facing challenges finding medical providers, maintaining services, and staying open. A recent report from the Center for Healthcare Quality and Payment Reform found that 28 rural Kansas hospitals are at risk of closing. During their Healthy Kansas tour, Overland Park Mayor Kurt Skoog and Dr. Jen Bakani McKenney are visiting 23 rural hospitals to hear directly from healthcare workers about the challenges they face. Dr. McKenney, a rural healthcare leader and family physician, understands the impact of limited medical access. She operates a primary care clinic in Fredonia and leads programs that place medical students in rural communities. The campaign also focused on services for people with special needs. Mayor Skoog visited the Clay Works in Hutchinson, which supports individuals with disabilities. Skoog and Dr. McKenney say strong healthcare systems are important for both community health and local economies, as hospitals provide jobs and help attract families to rural areas. And that's your news out of Kansas in today's Evening Kansas Journal entry. For more news from the KFRM listening area, visit KFRM.com. For your KFRM news, the voice of the Plains, I'm Shay Smith.
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0: Hello and good evening, everyone. It is Jason Henderson, and we are back with another look into your KFRM 550 AM sports. Now, Big Ten Commissioner Tony Petitti says the conference has established itself as college football's top league after winning three straight national championships. Speaking at Big Ten Media Days, Petitti pointed to the conference's 11 college football playoff wins over the past two seasons, including four consecutive victories against SEC teams. The Big Ten also holds an 8-2 bowl record against SEC during that span. Petitti added that the conference's challenging schedule has helped prepare its teams for postseason success. And Pittsburgh Steelers quarterback Aaron Rodgers says there is zero debate that the 2026 season will be the final year of his NFL career. The four-time MVP made the announcement as the Steelers opened training camp, and this was today in Latrobe, Pennsylvania. Rodgers, who's 42, said he considered retiring after last season before deciding to return for one more year. Wide receiver DK Metcalf suggested Rodgers could change his mind, but Rodgers dismissed the idea. And head coach Mike McCarthy called the opportunity to coach Rodgers one last time as something special. And that does wrap it up for your sports here on KFRM 550 AM radio.
1: 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I'm Ron Wilson, director of the Huck Boyd National Institute for Rural Development at Kansas State University. 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Robin Dolby is a marketing coordinator for the From the Land of Kansas program in the Kansas Department of Agriculture. 2024 marks the 46th year of the From the Land of Kansas program. The program promotes businesses that grow, produce, process, or manufacture products in Kansas. The program also supports restaurants that use Kansas products and retailers that sell Kansas ag products and ingredients. Plus, it is the central registration point for Kansas farmers markets. As of mid-October 2024, there are 418 members of the From the Land of Kansas program and another 113 registered farmers markets in the state. From the Land of Kansas staff are always looking for more ways to promote their members. In 2017, they launched a new idea, a gift box full of in-state Kansas products that could be offered for sale during the holidays. It was so successful that the gift box has been offered each year since. We're excited to gain our members more exposure to customers across the country, Dolby said. Each year, those From the Land of Kansas members with adequate capacity have the opportunity to sign up for their products to be included in the gift boxes. The contents of the gift boxes change each year. It's always fun to see what new products might be included, Dolby said. The gift boxes don't have to be Christmas gifts, but a lot of people want to order things during the holidays, so it's a good time to offer them, she said. Each gift box is accompanied with a card, including a list of the included products and companies, plus a personal handwritten message from the staff. We handwrite whatever message the customer requests, Dolby said. Often these are holiday wishes, but they might also be happy birthday or thank you for your business. Gift boxes can be ordered each year around October 1 and are shipped at the time desired by the customer. In other words, they could be ordered in the fall for delivery in mid-December, for example. The gift box includes products which are all shelf-stable for shipping. The boxes are packed by people at Manhattan's Big Lakes Developmental Center, a facility for persons with intellectual and developmental disabilities. We really appreciate our partnership with them, Dolby said. The 2024 Kansas Holiday Gift Box includes a variety of tasty treats. These include honey from AJ Honey Farms in Salina, baked potato soup mix from Twisted Pepper in Wichita, sweet and tangy mustard from Granny's Homemade Mustard in Hillsboro, mild and sassy barbecue sauce from Spice It Up in Bonner Springs, Rainbow Pops freeze-dried candy from Mammoth Mouth in Lacine, milk chocolate toffee from Tanya's Toffee in Leota, and a chocolate sunflower from Sweet Granada in Emporia. It also includes rural community products, such as beef sticks from Pat's Beef Jerky in Liebenthal, MKC's Rub from MKC Kitchen LLC in Basine, Sand Plum Jelly from Bruce's Bullseye Farms in Leon, and Summer Sausage from Our Family Farms in Lebanon. The average size of those communities is 305 people. Now that's rural. Last year we shipped to all but two states, even Alaska and Hawaii, Dolby said. We're excited to help our members get their products exposed to a larger audience and help people share Kansas with friends and family all over the U.S., Dolby said. For more information or to order, go to www.fromthelandofkansas.com. It's time to leave Hawaii, where this gift box full of tasty treats arrived in time for the holidays, thanks to the marketing staff of the Kansas Department of Agriculture. We salute the From the Land of Kansas team and all those involved with this program for making a difference by promoting our state's products. Where did these tasty treats come from? They all came from the land of Kansas. Wishing you happy holidays for the Huck Boyd National Institute for Rural Development, this is Ron Wilson with Kansas Profile.
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5: Here's a look at your ag forecast. This is meteorologist Paul Trombley. Portions of the Central Plains are going to continue to see some beneficial rainfall as we head through the next few days yet, as we continue to stay with an unsettled pattern with a few upper-level disturbances coming off the Rockies, kicking up some of these showers and storms across areas of Nebraska and portions of Kansas as well. And it looks like this more unsettled pattern still continuing right through Thursday night, and then by Friday, we start to see more of the shower and storm chances more to the east across the U.S., still lingering parts of Iowa, Missouri, and more into Illinois as we get into the end of the work week. So by the time we get to Friday, most of the rain opportunities will have subsided. And it looks like we'll head into the weekend with some dry weather, thanks to a period of high pressure building over the Central Plains here through the weekend and into early next week. There's going to be some disparity in temperatures really the next several days here in the short term, still seeing the oppressive summertime heat across areas in southern Kansas, Oklahoma. Well, things kind of stay with a bit of a respite from the oppressive heat further north through Kansas and Nebraska. Lots of upper 80s, low 90s, upper 90s to low 100s further south through Kansas, as well as into Oklahoma. And that's going to be the case right through the end of the work week here for us. And then during the weekend, looks like the disparity in temperatures, instead of being more north to south, will be more west to east. The weekend temps still kind of held back down in the 80s for eastern halves of Nebraska and Kansas, both weekend days. Well, some highs in the 90s will be prevalent in western Nebraska and western Kansas. We could see that same type of temperature disparity in the first half of next week. And then the forecast models are putting a spin on things that could bring that more oppressive heat further east across the entire Central Plains region as we get towards late next week and towards the second weekend in the month of August. So it could be on track for more oppressive heat and humidity continue to pool over the area at that time frame. So in the meantime, things certainly more unsettled here with some of these opportunities for showers and storms through Thursday night into Friday morning. But after that, things are going to trend quieter. This is going to be due to an upper-level ridge starting to amplify over the Rockies into the Central Plains, which will keep shower and storm chances at a minimum. From the Weatherology Weather Center, I'm meteorologist Paul Trombley.
19: Now time for the market recap for this Tuesday, July 28th. September corn up 6 3/4 at 458.5. December up 6.5 at 480.5. And March up 6 1/4 at 495.75. September Kansas City wheat down 2 3/4 at 726.25. December down 3.5 at 742. And March down 4 at 753.75. September Chicago wheat up 2 1/4 at 662.5. December up 2 1/4 at 679.75. And March up 1 3/4 at 695.25. August soybeans up 3.5 at 1212. September up 5 at 1204.75. And November up 6 1/4 at 1220. August soybean meal down 50 cents at 320.30. September up 1 at 321.30, and October up 320 at 322.70. August soybean oil down 70 at 70.76.
6: September down 71 at 70.14, and October down 66 at 69.46. In the livestock futures, August live cattle up 225 at 227.47, October up 340 at 222.17, and December up 390 at 221.30. August feeder cattle up 482 at 343.07, September up 530 at 337.22, and October up 157 at 326.82. August lean hogs up 12 at 103.10, October up 47 at 88.27, and December up 112 at 79.67. In the oil futures, West Texas crude down 325 at 79.36, gasoline up 8 cents at 335, and heating oil up 4 cents at 415. And that's been the market recap for this Tuesday, July 28th. I'm Lexi Bates.
7: This is Steve Knopfsinger, and it's time for your Ag News on this Tuesday, July 28th. The National Corn Growers Association is encouraged by progress in talks to renew the U.S.-Mexico-Canada agreement following last week's negotiations in Mexico City. The National Corn Growers Association says the U.S.-Mexico-Canada agreement remains vital to American agriculture, supporting strong export demand and providing certainty for farmers, grain handlers, and rural communities. NCGA President Jed Bauer says American growers, particularly corn farmers, have benefited immensely. He notes the agreement generates demand for 1.8 billion bushels of U.S. corn and contributes an estimated $20 billion to the U.S. economy. The organization is urging the United States, Mexico, and Canada to continue negotiations and resolve remaining issues quickly to preserve the long-term benefits of the trade agreement. The U.S.-Mexico-Canada agreement is currently under review by the three countries as officials work toward updating the agreement. The U.S. elected not to renew the agreement for another 16 years, instead opting for yearly reviews over the next 10 years. Cattle organizations are supporting the USDA's decision to begin a phased reopening of the southern border to live cattle imports from Mexico after progress in controlling New World screwworm. The Douglas, Arizona port of entry is scheduled to reopen in 30 days, with ports at Columbus and Santa Teresa, New Mexico, expected to follow after additional biosecurity reviews. National Cattlemen's Beef Association CEO Colin Woodall says USDA's aggressive response has put us in a strong position to begin safely and gradually reopening our southern border to cattle shipments. The Texas and Southwestern Cattle Raisers Association also praised the phased approach, saying the temporary closure gave officials time to strengthen surveillance, expand sterile fly production, and improve response protocols. Both groups emphasized they will continue supporting strong safeguards to protect the U.S. cattle herd while allowing normal cattle commerce to resume. Transportation Quality Assurance is the pork industry certification program. It provides science-based training for animal handlers and professional transporters responsible for moving pigs from farms to harvest facilities or other production sites. Stephanie Wetter, the Director of Animal Welfare for the National Pork Board, says this provides practical training for people who handle pigs every day.
8: How to anticipate their moves, how pigs can be moved calmly and efficiently. Importantly, we also have biosecurity, making sure we are protecting our pigs' health during transportation, covering applicable transportation laws and regulations, proper loadout and trailer setup. So things like trailer stocking density, bedding and boarding, and ventilation based on the weather and the pig size. And then finally, emergency response, making sure that we're training on situations they may come up on the road.
7: Transportation Quality Assurance is grounded in the real-world application of transporting livestock.
8: It's designed to help our transporters and handlers do their jobs better day-to-day, in the day-to-day conditions, guided with information and feedback from those handlers and transporters themselves to make sure that the content is accurate and applicable to those real-world situations.
7: Wetter says that consistent and frequent training is important because
8: There's so many moving pieces that have to be right. So it's really critical to get it right because it's also very visible. How pigs are handled during that event are definitely going to impact the animal's well-being, their health, and then ultimately the pork quality.
7: Programs like the recently updated Transportation Quality Assurance demonstrate the pork industry's commitment to science-based animal care and responsible handling practices. You can visit porkcheckoff.org to learn more about how to become certified or recertify. Kansas Wheat and K-State Research and Extension will host two free Wheat RX educational programs this August, providing wheat producers with the latest research-based recommendations for the upcoming winter wheat season. The events will take place on August 12th in Hays, Kansas, and August 13th in Wichita. The program will open with information on a new National Fish and Wildlife Foundation grant project aimed at increasing participation in conservation programs across Kansas wheat acres. Attendees will learn about opportunities to adopt conservation practices that support soil health, water management, and long-term farm sustainability. The agenda will also focus on improving wheat profitability and production efficiency. Researchers will share the latest findings on profitable wheat management, on-farm decision-making, and precision agricultural strategies that can help growers optimize inputs, improve yields, and increase returns. Participants will receive updated guidance on wheat disease management, including practical recommendations to protect grain quality and yield throughout the growing season. The sessions are designed to provide growers with actionable, research-backed management strategies. Certified Crop Advisor continuing education credits will be available in several categories, including soil and water, crop production, nutrient management, pest management, and 1A. The events are free to attend and include refreshments and lunch. The Hays program will be held at the LB Event Center, while the Wichita event will take place at the DoubleTree by Hilton Airport, Wichita, and will also be available via live stream. Registration is encouraged, and additional details are available at kswheat.org/wheat-rx-registration. And that's been your Ag News on this Tuesday, July 28th.
4: This is Lee Habib, and this is Our American Stories, the show where America is the star and the American people. For more than 150 years, the story of Davy Crockett has captured our imaginations and inspired us to celebrate his image in song, story, and cinema. Here to tell the story of Davy Crockett is Roger McGrath, author of Gunfighters, Highwaymen, and Vigilantes. And he's also a frequent contributor on the History Channel documentaries and a regular contributor here on Our American Stories. Take it away, McGrath.
10: One of the truly iconic figures of the American frontier is David Crockett. He was a legend in his own lifetime. Now, he certainly had tales spun about him that were hyperbolic or entirely fictional. But that was only because his real-life rise from backwoodsman to congressman and his extraordinary adventures were heroic and quintessentially American. He stood as a symbol of the new American, the man of the West, and the future of the new republic. He lived at the dawn of the age called Manifest Destiny, the time of an expanding America that is moving west. Crockett is born just 10 years after the signing of the Declaration of Independence in a log cabin in Greene County, Tennessee, on August 17th, 1786. Davy Crockett is a third-generation frontiersman and becomes the fifth of John and Rebecca Crockett's nine children. Davy's father, John, is one of the famous Overmountain men who fights in the pivotal American victory at the Battle of Kings Mountain in 1780. But while he is away fighting during the American Revolution, John's parents are slaughtered by Cherokee, who ally themselves with the British to take advantage of the war to raid and pillage. One of John's brothers is badly wounded in the attack and left for dead, and another is taken captive by the Cherokee and made a slave for 17 years. Now, born into this rugged, patriotic environment of pioneering mountain folk, Davy learns marksmanship at a young age, both for hunting and for protection against marauding Indians. Here's Crockett biographer Buddy Levy.
9: Crockett came from a tradition of woodsmen, and he would have learned from his father and his uncles how to hunt. He learned how to track. He learned how to identify sign, scat, broken twigs.
10: He also learned rough and tumble fighting from his older brothers. Here's historians Stephen Harden and David Eisenbach.
11: Crockett's a jokester. He's remarkably funny. And he's affable. People like him.
12: Well, Tennessee at the time was still the American frontier. You got wild animals, you got fights, and it was in this world where there's no kind of solid established law that David Crockett, you know, begins the process of becoming the myth.
10: By the time Davy is 12, his father bounds him out to a perfect stranger to travel 400 miles on foot in a cattle drive to the eastern seaboard with no arrangements for his eventual return home. 3 months of intensive labor pass before Davy travels alone in snow and on foot back to his mountain home where his family runs a tavern. But Davy is in for a surprise. His parents decide he will benefit from formal schooling. He isn't thrilled with confinement in a classroom, but his father is paying for it, so Davy accepts the inevitable.
13: I went 4 days and had just begun to learn my letters a little when I had an unfortunate falling out with a boy much larger and older than myself, Davy Crockett.
10: Davy begins playing hooky from school. But after a week, the schoolmaster contacts John Crockett. Davy now thinks he'll be whipped by both the schoolmaster and his own father.
13: My father told me he would whip me if I didn't start immediately to the school. Finding me rather too slow about starting, he gathered about a 2-year-old hickory stick and broke after me. I put out with all my might, and soon we were both up to our top speed. But mind me, not on the schoolhouse road, for I was trying to get as far t'other way as possible. Davy Crockett, 1834.
10: Davy doesn't stop running and is soon on another cattle drive to the eastern seaboard. For the next 2 years, he has more adventures than most people have in a lifetime. Davy returns home just shy of his 15th birthday. Here's Crockett historians Gary Foreman and Paul Hutton.
24: David has well reached the age of puberty, and his growth is enormous. He has grown several inches. He's changed his features. And he is now a young man. He's no longer the little boy that ran away from home.
25: When Davy got back to the tavern, it was nighttime and the evening meal was being served to the herders and teamsters. He moved unannounced into the tavern and sat down amidst the other men.
24: So he got inside the tavern, sat amongst the other travelers at the same table with the family. Finally, one of his sisters looked at him, recognized his features, and discovered she had just found her long-lost brother, David.
10: For dear life is a constant struggle, and the family farm bankrupts the Crocketts. In order to pay his debts, Davy's father is forced to make a difficult decision. Here's criminology professor Arnett Gaston and Stephen Harden.
26: Davy Crockett becomes what is known as a bound boy. It's really a form of indentured service to pay off a debt. It was slightly above being a slave. This had a significant impact on Crockett.
27: We shouldn't, as modern people, judge John Crockett too harshly. The role of children in the early 19th century was vastly different than it is now.
4: And you've been listening to the story of Davy Crockett. And what a story indeed. Born in 1786, his Tennessee frontiersman father, one of 9 kids, and his father fought in the Revolutionary War. And as was so well said there, we can't judge people out of their times. Don't judge the father too harshly. The role of children was different in the 18th century than it is today. When we come back, more of the story of Davy Crockett here on Our American Stories. 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

0: for the son 2 days a week in return for 4 days a week of schooling for 6 months.
1: That's the only education Crockett ever had. But in that time, he says, I learned how to read, I learned how to write, and I learned how to cipher.
0: With just 6 months of formal schooling, young Crockett's real education comes from the frontier itself. His skill with his rifle becomes his trademark. His reputation begins to grow, but evidently not enough to win himself a girl.
2: Now Davy tried to make his own way. And he was consumed, as young men often are, with thoughts of finding a wife. He courted a young lady named Margaret Elder and took out a marriage license. But she jilted him at the altar and broke his heart.
0: Then at a dance in 1806, he meets the beautiful Mary Polly Finley. He courts her for several months and they fall in love. Polly's mother is initially impressed by the young man, but soon is trying to dissuade her daughter from marrying him. This David Crockett is recklessly adventurous. Polly deserves a settled man with property. It becomes a battle between Crockett and Mrs. Finley. Finally, Davy simply rides up to the Finley house with a wedding party consisting of relatives, friends, and a minister in tow, and says he has come for Polly. William Finley convinces his wife to step outside and talk with Crockett. She surprises everyone by apologizing to her daughter's suitor for the way she has treated him and invites the wedding party into the Finley home. The two are married. Davy is turning 20 and Polly is 18. Crockett feels blessed. As he puts it, he has his own horse and his own rifle, and now his own wife. Says Crockett, I needed nothing more in the whole world. Crockett rents property near the Finleys and goes to work establishing a farm. Children come quickly. A son in 1807, another son in 1809, and a daughter in 1812. By the time his daughter is born, the family has moved farther west twice, and Crockett becomes a landowner rather than a renter. Here's Crockett from his 1834 autobiography.
3: I found that farming wasn't what it was cracked up to be. It was therefore more necessary that I should hunt to get along.
0: In 1812, war with Britain erupts again, and the Trans-Appalachian country is in the thick of it, not fighting British troops, but fighting their Indian allies. The Creeks are especially troublesome. The majority of them support the British and become known as the Red Sticks. A minority, the White Sticks, support the Americans. Receiving arms, trading goods, and occasionally military advisors from the British, the Red Stick Creeks begin raiding outlying American settlements. The Creek attack that caused Crockett and other Tennessee boys to volunteer for service occurs on August 30th, 1813, at Fort Mims, about 40 miles north of today's Mobile, Alabama. So-called fort was not much more than a palisade of logs around the homestead of Samuel Mims. With the Red Stick Creeks on the warpath, American settlers and peaceful Indians crowd into the fort for protection. By late August, the number of people inside the fort reaches 500, militiamen accounting for about half. At noon, on the 30th of August, upwards of 1,000 Creek warriors assault the fort and finally set it ablaze, where everyone inside is forced to flee into the open. The Creeks grab small children by the ankles and, swinging them through the air, dash out their brains on logs. Men, women, and children are scalped and dismembered. Pregnant women have their bellies split open and their fetuses ripped out, said one witness. The fearful shrieks of women and children put to death in ways as horrible as Indian barbarity could invent could be heard a half mile off. About 36 Americans escape, some mortally wounded. Their descriptions of what the Creeks have done reverberate across the frontier. Remember Fort Mims becomes a rallying cry. Tennessee legislature.

0: legislature authorizes the raising of an army of militiamen. Andrew Jackson is named the army's commander. At the time, Jackson is recovering from a severe wound suffered in a duel. Though he is too weak to get up from his bed, he accepts the appointment, saying he'll have an army on the march in 9 days. He immediately issues a call for Tennesseans to volunteer for duty. Although Polly cries and begs David to stay home, he is one of the first to answer Jackson's call. Here's Crockett from his autobiography and Stephen Hardin.
1: If every man waited for his wife to be willing for him to go to war, we'd all be killed in our homes.
2: These are the people who murdered his grandparents. These are the people who forced Crockett to leave a loving wife and family. Now we have David Crockett, the soldier, for the first time in his life.
3: When Crockett joined the militia, he was perfect to chase rogue Creeks and got to observe how they move through landscape. It was something that he, in fact, emulated.
0: As the army moves southward, Crockett is put in command of a small party of men and is sent out on a scouting mission to find the Creek Indians. Among the volunteers, Davy is very popular. He is known to be honest. One man's account called David the merriest of the merry, keeping the camp alive with his jokes and stories. During the harsh winter, David spends his own money to buy blankets for the soldiers. In just 2 weeks, Crockett finds them, penetrating deep into Creek country. This gives Jackson all the information he needs to attack. In the early morning hours on November 3, 1813, Crockett and 900 other Tennessee militia, under the immediate command of John Coffey, race ahead and surround the Creek village of Tallaloosahatchee. There are dozens of cabins there, with more than 200 well-armed Creek warriors in them. Coffey has his volunteers encircle the village, and then sends a portion of his force in a feint at the center cabins. The trap works, and the Red Stick Creek warriors are all killed, while 84 women and children are taken prisoner. One of the children, a 10-month-old boy orphaned by the fight, is about to be killed by squaws when the troops intervene. He is carried to Andrew Jackson, who takes him into his tent and coaxes him to drink a mixture of brown sugar and water. The boy becomes Andrew Jackson Jr.
4: And you've been listening to Roger McGrath tell the story of Davy Crockett. And what a story indeed. How he becomes a military man following in his father's footsteps. His father again had fought in the Revolutionary War at a time when the country needed him. And here was Davy Crockett, well, doing what Andrew Jackson wished more men would do. He scouted and tracked down that village. And then the Tennessee militiamen did their work in killing all of the Creek warriors and taking the women and children hostage, not doing the same thing that the Creeks had done to the women and children of the villages that Jackson was fighting on behalf of. When we come back, more of the story of Davy Crockett here on Our American Stories.

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1: We'll see increasing cloud cover across most of the region tonight as thunderstorms over western Nebraska gradually work their way east. They will be rather spotty, but we'll have at least a chance of thunderstorms over western and northern portions of Kansas and southern Nebraska, gradually shifting a little bit further east into southeastern Nebraska and eastern Kansas in the overnight hours. Again, still rather hit-and-miss activity, but we'll at least have that chance of precipitation. Temperatures fall back into the low 60s over western Nebraska and western Kansas, upper 60s and low 70s for most of the rest of the region, and still quite warm and humid over southern Kansas and northern and central parts of Oklahoma, with temperatures in the upper 70s and the lower 80s. On Wednesday, we'll see partly cloudy skies across the region, a very slim chance of an isolated thunderstorm over south central and southeastern Kansas and into far northeastern Oklahoma. Temperatures in the upper 80s and low 90s for most of the region, still some upper 90s and low 100s from far southern Kansas into central Oklahoma. I'm meteorologist Ray Miller.
2: And we continue with our American stories and with the story of Davy Crockett. We last left off with Crockett and the Tennessee militia battling against the British-backed Red Stick Creek Warriors in the War of 1812. Let's pick up where we last left off. Here again is Roger McGrath.
3: The War of 1812 is over in March of 1815 after a treaty is signed recognizing a military stalemate. Crockett returns to his family and home in the backwoods of Tennessee, but his bliss is short-lived.
4: No sooner had he returned home than Polly died. She had been fine after the birth of their third child, Margaret, but she soon took ill and passed on rapidly. Davy was devastated.
3: Crockett forges on as a widower, and a year later marries Elizabeth Patton, a widow with two small children of her own. She lost her husband in the Creek War. Crockett will father three children with her. He moves west again in 1817 to Lawrence County, Tennessee.
4: And at the same time, he began his political career, first as magistrate, later as colonel of the local militia regiment, thus the title Colonel Crockett. And soon he began to think about running for the state legislature.
3: Crockett's reputation as a frontiersman and soldier make him a standout candidate. He becomes the voice of laborers, tradesmen, pioneers, and farmers, those building America into the powerhouse it's becoming. His campaign style is simple, one that involves whiskey drinking and laughable storytelling.
5: Yeah. It's hot as blazes out here. I bet you all are thirsty. We need to wet our whistle.
3: Yeah. Here's historian David Eisenbach.
6: I hope I get your vote.
7: You got my vote, sir.
5: Yes, sir. Good.
8: David Crockett was a politician. The frontiersman was part of his image-making campaign in order to get elected to a population that did not want to hear from the old-time politicians.
9: When Crockett's elected to the United States Congress, he arrives in Washington and still takes the floor of the House pretty much dressed in his buckskins.
3: In 1821, he's elected to the Tennessee General Assembly and reelected in 1823. He's elected in a landslide to the U.S. House of Representatives in 1826 and reelected in 1828.
10: David Crockett looms huge in the notion of what the American frontier was. He became a symbol of possibility, of hope, that the common man could actually rise to great heights. A man with 6 months' education ends up in the halls of Congress. It's a uniquely American story.
3: Andrew Jackson becomes president in 1829, and the year after he signs the Indian Removal Act, which Crockett, to Jackson's dismay, opposes. With Crockett running for re-election, Jackson backs his opponent, William Fitzgerald, who immediately begins running a smear campaign against Crockett's character. At a campaign stop in northwest Tennessee, Crockett confronts Fitzgerald.
10: When Crockett and Fitzgerald arrived for one of their co-stump speeches, Crockett stood up and strode toward the stage and said, you know, if you continue with these casting aspersions, I'm going to give you a country caning. Fitzgerald leveled his pistol at Crockett's chest and said, take one more step and it'll be your last. The event with William Fitzgerald and the pistol was devastating to Crockett. He had run part of his campaign on his courage, and here he was publicly slinking away in front of someone. It was kind of an assault to his manhood.
3: After a brutal campaign, Crockett loses a stunning upset in his re-election bid in 1830.
10: When Crockett lost his bid for Congress, he sort of slunk home with his tail between his legs. He was now broke, arriving to find out that his wife had also left him and he was living alone. It was a very low, low point in his life.
3: That is until a play opens on April 25th, 1831, in New York City.
10: One of the things that revitalized Crockett in his career was the creation of this play called The Lion of the West. At the beginning, Crockett was sort of offended by this. He felt like he was being made fun of, but as it turned out, the play actually made him an international celebrity.
3: When Crockett loses his election bid for a fourth term in 1834, he starts thinking about moving to the Mexican-held territory of Texas. Pioneers looking for cheap land stream across modern-day Alabama, Mississippi, and Arkansas into a new frontier full of opportunity. By 1836, 30,000 Americans have moved to Texas. Davy Crockett is one of them. By the time the 49-year-old Crockett reaches Memphis, some 30 like-minded friends have joined him. The night before they cross the Mississippi, a celebration is held in his honor. Bar hopping finally takes the revelers to Neil McCool's. They hoist a whiskey-filled Crockett up on a counter. He stands up, surveys the crowd, and says,
5: "You may all go to hell. I'm going to Texas."
3: Here's historian Donald Frazier.
6: The Texians were essentially the Anglo settlers in Mexican Texas. These guys were coming to Texas in order to make Texas into a new America.
3: Like the United States, Mexico is a new country. It has recently won independence from Spain. One of the heroes of Mexico's war against Spain is General Santa Anna. He is now elected the Mexican president. Bit by bit, the ruthless Santa Anna, who promotes himself as the Napoleon of the West, seizes more power. He raises taxes, takes away freedoms. Now the angry Texians are calling for revolution. They want independence from Mexico. In response, Santa Anna sends 500 troops to confiscate weapons from the Americans. When the Texians refuse to surrender their guns, Santa Anna makes plans to retaliate. What began as a fresh start in Texas is now a call to arms. Commander of the Texian Army, General Sam Houston, dispatches Crockett and his companions to a garrison where the Texian soldiers recently expelled Mexican troops, seizing control of the former Spanish mission, now a military fortress called the Alamo, located in San Antonio. They arrive at the Alamo on February 8, 1836.
2: And you've been listening to Roger McGrath tell the story of Davy Crockett. We're lucky to have him. We're honored to have him. What a professor he was for so many years out on the West Coast. Any students lucky enough to have studied under him, and Greg Hengler did, well, they'll be happy to hear his voice on our national show telling stories about this country. Cal State, Northridge, UCLA, Pepperdine. That's where Dr. Roger McGrath taught. And again, we've all had those teachers who brought history to life. And they're a blessing. And we need more of them now than ever here in this great country.
7: Davy Crockett, king of the wild frontier.
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2: 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Their mask is constantly slipping, and they are frantic to stop it. 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
7: News this hour from Town Hall. I'm Keith Peters in Washington. South Carolina Senator Lindsey Graham was eulogized today in Washington by his colleagues in the Senate. Senate Majority Leader John Thune says Senator Lindsey Graham fought hard for causes he believed in.
8: Until my last breath, I will be fighting for this cause, he said. And he was. He was a fierce defender of Ukraine. He was a fierce defender of the unborn. And on the surface, these might seem like two completely separate issues. But it strikes me that in another way, they are both of a piece. In both cases, Lindsey Graham saw injustice, and he spoke up.
7: Ukrainian President Volodymyr Zelensky attended the services today along with Israeli Prime Minister Benjamin Netanyahu. Graham, who died July 11th in Washington at the age of 71, will be buried tomorrow in his native South Carolina. The issue of food insecurity continues making headlines throughout Central America. Guatemala has one of the world's highest rates of child malnutrition, with nearly half of children under 5 suffering from chronic hunger. That leaves mothers like Yolanda speaking to us through an interpreter with very few options to feed her kids.
9: Right now, they are hungry. They want food, and we don't have enough to get to the whole week. It made me feel sad. Sometimes I get in my room by myself and I cry. I wonder how can I make their life better in order to give them food. I don't want my sons and my daughters to suffer.
7: 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It was a mixed day on Wall Street, with the Dow up by 537 points, the Nasdaq dropping by 55, the S&P 500 advancing 15. More on these stories at townhall.com.
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10: Americans' confidence in the economy fell this month as gas prices resumed their climb after the U.S. and Iran stepped up their fighting.
11: The Conference Board said Tuesday that its Consumer Confidence Index fell to 90.8 in July from 92.2 in June. Consumers' view of current business and labor market conditions fell by 3.6 points to 114.9. Consumer attitudes had improved modestly in June as gas prices came down to around $3.70 a gallon from more than $4.50 a gallon in late April and early May.
10: That is Bernie Bennett. Johnson & Johnson proposing a multi-billion-dollar settlement.
12: Johnson & Johnson has agreed to pay $5.5 billion to tie up remaining lawsuits that claim its talc products caused ovarian cancer. The drug maker has been dealing with talc-related lawsuits for years.
10: That is Ed Donahue reporting at the close on Wall Street. The Dow at 553 for the Wall Street Business Report. I'm Bob Agnew.
7: 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A strong earthquake has shaken parts of southern Japan, prompting a tsunami advisory. We hear more on this story from international correspondent Charles de Ledesma, reporting from London.
13: An earthquake registering a preliminary magnitude of 7.1 has shaken Kumamoto on Japan's southern main island of Kyushu. The Japan Meteorological Agency has issued a tsunami advisory for the nearby Ariake Bay on the western coast of Kumamoto. At a news briefing, Japan's Chief Cabinet Secretary Minoru Kihara says, "We ask the public to remain alert for the possibility of further quakes of up to seismic intensity 7 on Japan's seismic scale. In particular, residents in areas that experience the strongest shaking should closely monitor evacuation information." I'm Charles Villadesma.
7: 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From Washington, I'm Keith Peters.
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15: And we continue with Our American Stories and the story of Davy Crockett. Let's pick up where we last left off with the arrival of Davy Crockett and his fellow soldiers at the Alamo on February 8th, 1836.
16: State your business.
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16: Open the gates up.
18: William Travis, who is in command of the Texas Regulars, gets word of an advancing Mexican army. Here's Crockett from his autobiography.
19: Take note. When this war is won and Texas has achieved her independence, these people are going to need a strong leader. And I intend to give them what they need.
18: On February 22nd, the San Antonians celebrate George Washington's birthday, dancing and eating tamales and enchiladas. What Crockett and those stationed inside the walls of the Alamo, including numerous women and children, don't know is that an enraged Santa Anna and his army of nearly 2,000 soldiers will arrive the following day and surround the Alamo.
20: If you're going to teach these Texians a lesson, you need to teach them that lesson at the Alamo. So the first thing he does is try to scare them. Raises a black flag of no quarter.
18: The black flag means?
20: None of you will be spared. And he sets his guns up in strategic position to begin bombarding the Alamo.
18: Several different times during the siege, the sharp shooting of Crockett and his Tennesseans are instrumental in driving back the Mexicans. Crockett is living up to his reputation.
21: What people need to understand about the Battle of the Alamo is that it is a siege. And this battle lasted 13 days.
18: After one of the battles, William Travis writes,
22: "The Honorable David Crockett was seen at all points animating the men to do their duty." Colonel William Travis, 1836.
18: March 5th, 1836. Starving, sleep-deprived, and outnumbered more than 10 to 1, Davy Crockett and some 190 Texians refuse to surrender and prepare to fight to the death. Here's the author of Lone Survivor, retired U.S. Navy SEAL, Marcus Luttrell.
23: Man, there's a thing that happens when death's at the door. Most people don't know when the Reaper's going to show up, right? You just kind of, hopefully you die in peace or you die quickly. When you see the Reaper standing outside the door and you know he's coming in here for us, your world just kind of lends perspective in that moment. What was important, what's not important, who I wish I would have talked to. Man, it's a hell of a thing to go through that.
20: Doors.
18: Musket! Get! Santa Anna is relentless, accepting heavy losses to breach the fortress. On the morning of March 6th, he launches a massive assault.
20: So he was willing to send a political message both to the United States and to the people of Mexico, using the blood of his men as the ink for this missive.
18: According to Susanna Dickinson, who was there throughout the siege and is one of the non-combatants crowded into the Alamo's chapel, Crockett steps into the chapel and says a prayer before joining his Tennesseans defending the south wall. Crockett and all the Tennessee boys fire their rifles until out of ammunition, and then use those rifles as clubs. Here's retired U.S. Army General David Petraeus.
24: Davy Crockett did what many American patriots have done, and that is decide to stay and fight for a cause in the face of an attacking enemy. And it speaks volumes about him and about his character.
18: After 90 minutes of furious fighting, it's over. The Mexican army takes the Alamo. All of the fort's defenders are killed.
25: As we passed through the enclosed ground in front of the church, I saw heaps of dead and dying. 182 Texans and 1,600 Mexicans were killed. I recognized Colonel Crockett lying dead and mutilated between the church and the two-story barrack building, and even remember seeing his peculiar cap lying by his side. Susanna Dickerson, Alamo Survivor, 1836.
26: There are approximately 25 different accounts of how Crockett died at the Alamo. There's no way to know, because there are no credible witnesses to it. All I can tell you is Crockett became a Texas icon by dying here. He was actually only in Texas 2 months before he met his death at the Alamo.
18: From the smoking ruins of the Alamo, the nation will soon learn that Davy Crockett gave his life defending Texas and the American dream. General Sam Houston calls on Texans to avenge Crockett's death and remember the Alamo. Becomes their rallying cry. Hundreds of angry Texans are drawn to the cause of independence. In a little over a month, On April 21, 1836, Sam Houston and his troops defeat Mexican forces and capture Santa Ana, gaining their independence. 9 years later, Texas will become the 28th U.S. state. Davy Crockett may well have perished at the Alamo, but the Crockett of legend has just begun. The Crockett legend easily transfers from stage to motion pictures, where he is always featured as the hero and always in a coonskin cap. On the night of December 15, 1954, America's first ever television miniseries begins airing on Wednesday night at 7:30 p.m. 40 million people, almost one-fourth of all American television sets, glow with a black-and-white image of a young Texan named Fess Parker starring as Davy Crockett on ABC.
1: And now, Walt Disney. It's characteristic of American folklore that most of our favorite legends and fables are based on the lives of real men, like Davy Crockett of Tennessee.
2: Born on a mountaintop in Tennessee.
18: And the show's theme song, The Ballad of Davy Crockett, becomes number one on the music charts for months.

0: Walt Disney creates a new series called Davy Crockett, King of the Wild Frontier. It's positioned perfectly because America is still in the post-war era. It believes strongly in patriotism. And along comes Davy Crockett, another effort to rekindle the light of the hero that people have forgotten for so many years. And it's with this timing that Crockett emerges again as a monumental hero in America's past. And he does it in such a way that he captures the imagination of a whole television crowd that remembers him as coonskin caps and a host of other kitsch in pop culture.
1: In America, the Crockett craze certainly took off with the first episode. Well, everyone was really taken aback and unaware. They didn't have any marketing ready like they would today. It was just something that had to be developed after the fact, but quite soon we had little boys and girls running around in coonskin caps and full buckskins, rifle, trying to hunt bear just like Davy Crockett did, trying to talk like Fess Parker did.
2: But others made do with imagination and a good stick, and they played out the Battle of the Alamo in backyards all across America. Of course, more often than not, Davy Crockett won his last battle, because historical fact was pretty irrelevant to toddlers in America. Davy Crockett has had a remarkable afterlife, growing to proportions that no one at the time of his death could have ever imagined. New Crocketts have been created, meeting the needs of new generations of Americans. And I think it's safe to say that Davy Crockett will always live in the American heart, at least so long as Americans cherish decency and freedom.
3: And a terrific job on the production, editing, and storytelling by our own Greg Hengler and Dr. Roger McGrath. And what a story this was. Let's face it, the story of Crockett, even up to 1828, would have been complete. Starts with nothing, 6 months of education, and he rises to the halls of Congress. But that's the beginning of the story, what happens in the Battle of the Alamo. 13 days, and it was a siege, not a battle. Well, this told you everything about the man and his character, as General Petraeus noted. He stayed and he fought. 90 minutes of furious fighting in the end. And not long after, 9 years later, Texas became America's 28th state. The story of Davy Crockett. Story of Texas and America. Here on Our American Stories.
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3: This is Lee Habib, and this is Our American Stories, the show where America is the star and the American people. In addition to leading her church's ministry, Roseanne Forte was a prosperous executive. She had 4 kids. She was a wife, but she harbored a secret that threatened to unravel everything. Here's Roseanne to tell her story.
5: I grew up in New Hampshire and near that small piece of coastline that New Hampshire has, so kind of a small-time girl. My parents were hairstylists, and you know, I was always near the shop helping them with their business and, you know, kind of staying out of trouble for the most part until I got to age 13. and then my parents started working and worked at home a lot. I wanted to make friends. We had just moved to a different part of the state called Hampton Beach. And I wanted to be a cool kid. And I ended up being a cool kid by trying alcohol and smoking cigarettes when I was 13 years old. fell victim to, for lack of a better word, the lies of this world. I wanted to fit in. I was what's called a lucky kid, so my parents were at work. I was unattended to. And I tried alcohol and cigarettes with my friends. And over time, you know, that, back then, even cigarettes were cool. It was the Marlboro Man and Virginia Slims Women, and your doctor recommends Camel Lights. So I definitely, like every other teen, wanted to be a cool kid. And so I participated. There was just this natural thing where I was the new kid in town, and the group of kids that was my age were like, come on, let's go have some beer, or come on, let's go have a cigarette. For me, I felt like it was the thing I had to do in order to make friends. And I remember, you know, with the alcohol, I got really, really ill. And with the cigarettes, I was coughing and choking on them. You're sitting here doing these very unnatural things to your body just to fit in. It's kind of a strange thing, right? I can't explain why, but that desire, that teenage time frame where it's so important to find your crowd, your connection with other people, you will do what you need to do. And maybe it's this thought that this is how I need to survive, is to participate. And so I fell into that trap. You know, that goes on to college and the partying and Animal House, and, you know, it just continues into that's how you have fun in the business world, and you go out and you have cocktails at lunch. It was just, I don't know, my life just seemed very alcohol and party centric. Because I participated at such a young age, this just progressed into my college years. Quite frankly, I don't think I remember knowing any human being that didn't drink when I was in college. So it was just, that's what you did to have fun. And at that point in my life, I don't think I had a lot of stress, or, you know, other than the typical do a good job at school. And once I graduated from college, I went into the business world. First, I was a CPA. Then I went into mortgage banking, which is also a big, or used to be a very big, alcohol-centric industry, where we'd go to happy hours or business lunches, business dinners, and there's always a nice bottle of wine, or maybe a martini at lunch. It was just a normal thing. I ended up meeting my husband in a bar, because that's where I went to socialize. And we got married, and our life was very much focused on parties and drinking. So that just progressed. It's really hard to figure out when you cross what I call the invisible line. When I was younger and I went to the doctors and they ask you, how much do you drink? I think I remember, let's call it mid-20s. I'm like, maybe 10 or 12 a week. And the doctor went, and I went, what? And she's like, that's a lot. And I didn't think so, because I'd be out socializing four times a week and, you know, maybe four drinks. And that seemed normal in my world. And so from that point on, I never shared with my doctor again the truth about how much I drank. But there's always this thought like, yeah, those alcoholics, or, you know, you're not going to be one of those way down the road, because I have control. And then if you ask me when I cross this invisible line, I cannot share with you when that was. And based on my experience as a coach, I don't think many people know. They just know that one day they can control it, and then the next day something happens that they've suffered a consequence from their excessive drinking. And when they start to control it, they can't anymore. that's the dangerous thing about addiction. Somebody doesn't tell you, hey, the line is right before you. You just cross over it without knowing.
3: And you've been listening to Roseanne Forte share her story. And if you're nodding up and down, this may be yours or somebody you know. Certainly somebody you know, and maybe you. And it's so true. It's hard to know when you've crossed that invisible line. One day you can control it, and one day you can't. When we come back, more of Roseanne Forte's story here on Our American Stories. Lee Habib here again. 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
8: We'll see increasing cloud cover across most of the region tonight as thunderstorms over western Nebraska gradually work their way east. They will be rather spotty, but we'll have at least a chance of thunderstorms over western and northern portions of Kansas and southern Nebraska, gradually shifting a little bit further east into southeastern Nebraska and eastern Kansas in the overnight hours. Again, still rather hit-and-miss activity, but we'll at least have that chance of precipitation. Temperatures fall back into the low 60s over western Nebraska and western Kansas, upper 60s and low 70s. For most of the rest of the region, and still quite warm and humid over southern Kansas and northern and central parts of Oklahoma, with temperatures in the upper 70s and the lower 80s. On Wednesday, we'll see partly cloudy skies across the region, a very slim chance of an isolated thunderstorm over south central and southeastern Kansas and into far northeastern Oklahoma. Temperatures in the upper 80s and low 90s for most of the region, still some upper 90s and low 100s from far southern Kansas into central Oklahoma. I'm meteorologist Ray Miller.
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3: And we continue with Our American Stories and Roseanne Forte's story. Let's pick up where we last left off.

0: had known I needed to do something for many, many years. I was trying, and I think, like most people, only after five, only on the weekends, only on special occasions, only with friends, only on holidays. And that's how the negotiating starts. But then there are events that occur in your life where you go, well, that's enough. I really got to take this seriously. And I had plenty of those too. But the event that really was a turning point for me was after years of making all these negotiations, suffering the consequences of my excessive alcohol use in terms of health, mental health, productivity.
1: As millions travel this holiday weekend, tonight COVID and flu are also on the move.
0: When my defining moment was when COVID hit, and I was watching television and saw Italy throwing those bodies in the back of a truck, and it was heading towards the United States. And because I had already quit smoking for 15 years at this point, but my lungs were not the best. And excessive alcohol decreases lung function and immune system. And I'm like, I don't have a chance. And, you know, in a hospital on a ventilator without your family, that was enough for me to just go, okay, I got to get serious. This was my defining moment.
1: NBC News, Chicago.
2: Okay, hi, everyone. My name is Roseanne, and I'm an alcoholic.
0: My knowledge of what was available to me at that time were a variety of 12-step programs, and I found those difficult for me because of the labeling. I really had a hard time saying I'm an alcoholic. Now, I'm not denying I had a serious alcohol problem, right? But it was the labeling that really bothered me. Labeling is not a good thing. in any sense of any world, because once you put a label on someone, you know, you're depressed, you're an alcoholic, you're this, the curiosity about the person stops because the label seems to explain everything. There was a book I read, and it was like, you know, it's like that child who sees a bird for the first time and they are in awe of the feathers and the colors and the beak and every part of this bird. And mom says, bird, right? And then the very next time that child sees a bird, they're not looking for the qualities of the bird anymore. They just go, bird. And I think that's a perfect example of labeling. I just tell people today that I don't drink. And if they ask if I had a problem, I surely did. Why don't you drink anymore? Because life is so much better. And it's the same thing I say about smoking. I used to smoke cigarettes. As a matter of fact, cigarette smoking was a bigger problem for me. I used to smoke a cigarette when I woke up in the morning and smoke a cigarette when I went to bed at night. I needed pharmaceuticals to help me quit. But it wasn't a cigarette-aholic, it wasn't a smoke-aholic, and I'm not in recovery for the rest of my life. I just don't smoke because it was killing me. And their mantra is to look for a higher power, and I was a Christian, so I already had my higher power. So I ended up looking for something different, and I found a coaching program that said, hey, just put this aside for 90 days and see what's possible. And when you're addicted to a substance, the thought of forever is really overwhelming. And I don't know if I would have been successful if they said forever, but they're like, just challenge yourself 90 days. And I'm like, you know, this is kicking my butt. I need to do something about this. so I'm going to do it. And with that kind of mindset, like just 90 days, it wasn't that hard. I mean, you have moments, but it wasn't excruciating because I thought, well, I'll be healthy and I can choose alcohol again after. I just need to see what this is like. And then what happened is I was completely transformed. And I went from low self-esteem to self-confidence. I went from needing medication for blood pressure to not needing medication. I lost 20 pounds. I was happier. I had found peace and joy in my life again. The concept behind this program was, now you can choose. Now you know. This is what life is like with. This is what life is without. And I just felt such a personal transformation that I didn't want to go back. And I became, you know, the person who coached me. I just said, this is kind of magic and I'd love to work with you. So I ended up being a coach and learning how to help other people change their relationship with alcohol.
3: Dear friends, tonight I would like to meditate.
0: My faith in my higher power is in the triune Christian God. The National Institutes of Health, there's a division that did a study that said you are 84% more likely to recover from addiction if God is involved in the process. How to just forgive ourselves and move on and understand that our behavior hopefully is changed enough that people will trust us again and we can form new relationships again. But understanding consequences of behavior is a part of wisdom and growing. I think all of that can be used to help others as they walk through difficult paths as well.
3: Trying to forgive the unforgivable.
0: What we're talking about is knowing there's a better plan and knowing that somebody is empowering you to create it and knowing you are born with something unique and a gift. And I feel like my relationship through Jesus empowers me to just be fearless in what I do versus I was in a house with the blinds closed by myself drinking and my world was getting smaller and smaller. And removing that substance for me has just made me fearless. And I don't think that's only for me. That is not only for me. That is for everyone. That's a promise for everyone that you can make a difference in the lives of people around you.

and a terrific job on the production and storytelling by Russ Jones and Oscar Corral. And a special thanks to Roseanne Forte for sharing her story. The Plans He Has for Me, a 12-week daily devotional for freedom from alcohol. That's her book. Go to Amazon or The Usual Suspects and pick it up. I am not in recovery the rest of my life, she said. She just didn't want to be labeled an alcoholic. And that story she told about the bird, it's just so true. What happens when we just label something? We

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0: And we return to Our American Stories. Up next, the story of a forgotten nuclear mishap in Arkansas that could have blown the state off the map. Here to tell the story is former newsman Randy Dixon, director of news, archives, and media at the Center for Arkansas's Oral and Visual History at the University of Arkansas. Take it away, Randy.
1: It was a normal day. We were in the newsroom. I worked the night schedule. So we got word that there was a fuel leak at a silo, and we would hear things about the silos because there were close to a dozen in Arkansas. And this one was outside of Damascus, which is near Conway. And it's about a 45-minute drive from Little Rock. So we heard about this fuel leak. So a reporter and I hop in the car and we drive up there, and it's the regular military, have the roadblocks up, flashing lights, and we get our video and our pictures, and we needed to get something back for the next morning. And ABC, Good Morning America, had called saying they wanted a report. So we left and we started working on this story for Good Morning America. Well, it was about 2 o'clock in the morning. We're still working on the story, and there were no cell phones because this was 1980. And we hear on the two-way radio, the reporter who had replaced us was, you could tell in the voice, he was panicked. And he said, it blew up. And we said, you know, repeat. And he said, the da-da-da-da blew up. So we knew that, well, that story we were working on was no longer valid. And it turned into a giant story. Well, there was a leak, which is what we first covered. And they had workmen in there in suits. And one of the airmen dropped a wrench. And it dropped down the silo and started to bounce off the sides. And it hit the side of the missile and punctured it. And a spark caused it to blow up. And it was, you know, the doors were closed, and they are designed to take a nuclear blast, but from the outside. This was a huge explosion on the inside, and it just popped the doors off. Sort of like, I guess, squeezing a bottle, and it pops the top off of it. That's what happened with the silo. Because the missile, there was nothing left of the missile. It was just that warhead that came flying out. At the time, we didn't realize exactly how big of a story, because the Air Force wouldn't confirm that there was a nuclear warhead on top of that missile, because sometimes there was, sometimes there wasn't. And we also didn't know that it had been blown out of the silo and had gone into a ditch on the side of the highway. And it wasn't until later that we heard that it happened and we could have been obliterated. That size warhead would have pretty much destroyed the entire state. And even now, to this day, you would not be able, because of the radiation, you wouldn't be able to come anywhere near Arkansas because of that explosion. But what we found

0: Found out a week later, I was sitting on the assignment desk on the weekend, and we got a phone call from a guy who was sounding very nervous, very guarded, and he was what we call a scanner freak. He was a guy that would listen to scanners and he could tune them all in. Well, he said that he had a recording. He had found the Air Force frequency and had recorded the radio traffic from that night. So I talked to him and he seemed legitimate. So I met him at a little diner in a town called Fordyce, which is in South Arkansas, and he handed me, never told me his name, and handed me just an envelope, slid it across the table, and hightailed it out of the diner, and I had a cassette tape.
1: Command Post, this is Command 1. If we can't get in touch with the chopper, we're going to move out with these guys towards Conway. That's Roger. Let me try to get Delta Charlie 1 again. Break, Command Post to Delta Charlie 1.
2: You got it. This is Delta Charlie 1. I can't get that right here on the road.
3: Roger, sir. Thank you.
4: Roger, on scene commander. The team went to the unit. They, now they're on their way out to give a full report.
3: Team commander, Command Post, what unit are you talking about, sir?
4: Let's not talk about that.
3: Feature traffic, please.
4: Say, let's don't talk about that.
3: That's Roger, sir.
4: I wish I had something secure, but right now our people tell us that a forklift can go in and do its job and return and without any difficulty. And that's the EOD people talking. And it's laying in a ditch. Besides, you know, it's not even up close. It blew it out and it's laying in the ditch. It's all exposed. And so all you need to do is go and get it.
0: It's in a ditch, and the commanding officer says to cover it up with a tarp.
4: They've located what they want to locate, and right now, where it's laying out there, we're just concerned about the airplane flying over taking pictures. Should we go cover it with a tarp?
0: At that point, I realized that we could have all been killed. We played that on the air. ABC wouldn't run it because they were afraid of the recording being made of the Air Force. And I believe there is an FCC law now that does not allow rebroadcast of certain radio traffic. But it was a big story for months because there were investigations, and we had to wait 3 days at the gate outside. We had someone stationed out there to get that one shot of the flatbed truck pulling out with the warhead on top of it because they were taking it down to Texas. And that was when CNN first went on the air. And they brought a giant flatbed with a satellite dish. And they were on 24 hours a day from there. And that was the birth of CNN, that story.
5: And a terrific job on the storytelling, editing, and production by our own Monty Montgomery. And a special thanks to Randy Dixon, Director of News, Archives, and Media at the Center for Arkansas Oral and Visual History at the University of Arkansas. And by the way, we do our show in Oxford, Mississippi, and that's home of Ole Miss. So it's a fellow SEC school doing the storytelling. The story of how a nuke almost blew up the state of Arkansas and started CNN here on Our American Stories.

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1: And we return to our American stories. And now it's time for another Rule of Law story, which is a part of our Rule of Law series, where we showcase what happens in the absence and the presence of the rule of law in our lives. Things like property rights that we just take for granted, courts and an independent judiciary, separation of powers, which gives meaning to that independence of the judiciary, and contract rights, things that in other countries, well, good luck. And by the way, that rule of law extends to all of us, good and bad and in between. Here's our own Monty Montgomery with the story of a man who violated what would seem to be a clear-cut law and the long-winded case that he became wrapped up in as a result.
2: In 2012, Tyson Timms found himself on the receiving end of a decent amount of cash following the death of his father. He promptly bought a nice car. And a year later, drove out to sell some drugs to undercover cops. Here's Ilya Soman with the rest of the story.
3: So he was caught, and he was charged with a small-scale drug offense. He admitted that he did commit a crime, but when he drove to this transaction, he was driving his Land Rover SUV, which according to estimates was worth something like between $40,000 and $42,000. So the state of Indiana seized the Land Rover through asset forfeiture.
2: But what's asset forfeiture? And why did law enforcement decide to leave Tyson without his wheels over a drug offense?
3: Asset forfeiture is a practice whereby government can confiscate property that was used in a crime, such as a car, or in some cases, even something as major as a house. And often they can do it even if the owner of the property was never convicted of any crime, and indeed, even if he or she was never charged for it. So you get examples like the police will stop someone's car, perhaps for a minor traffic violation, then they'll ask to search the car, and then they find some money in the car, say you're transporting cash, as some people do. The police might decide it seems likely that this money was acquired in a drug transaction or some kind of other illegal transaction, and they take the car potentially and the money as well. Similarly, if, for instance, you lent your car to a friend and then the friend was suspected of driving it to buy illegal drugs, then your car could be confiscated even though you may not even have known that your friend was going to use it for that purpose. And sometimes that can happen even if the friend himself never got charged with anything. And there are many, many examples like this. They vary somewhat by state, but the basic idea is that the government can seize property that they think might have been used in a crime. In many cases, in most states, they don't have to prove that it actually happened. They certainly don't have to prove it beyond a reasonable doubt. Indeed, the procedures in many states are such that once they seize your property for asset forfeiture, the ordinance in effect falls on you to prove that you're innocent or that the property wasn't used in a crime. And often the cost of getting the property back is actually more valuable than the property itself. So if they seize something that's worth $500 or $1,000 or even $2,000 or $3,000, as is often the case, in order to litigate the issue and get it back, even if you're successful, you may have to pay a lawyer more money than the property is worth. And it may take you many weeks or many months to even get a hearing about it, much less get the property back.
2: Now, at this point, you may be thinking, big deal. Guy buys expensive car. Guy drives the car to sell drugs to undercover cops. Guy gets punished. Who cares about his car? This seems just. But the issue here isn't the taking of the car. It's that there was no due process to take it. And law enforcement can sell assets seized via forfeiture and add it to their budgets. And if you want your stuff back, you have to take them to court using money you probably don't have. There's no accountability. There's no rule of law. So Tyson went to court.
3: And Tyson Timbs, represented by the Institute for Justice, they argued that this seizure violated the excessive fines clause of the Eighth Amendment. The Eighth Amendment is best known for forbidding cruel and unusual punishment, but it also forbids excessive fines.
2: And thus began a game of pinball for Tyson Timbs and the Institute for Justice between court systems.
3: So this case is unusual even by the standards of federal Supreme Court cases, that not only did it reach the federal Supreme Court, but it also there were also three separate Indiana State Supreme Court decisions. And there are not many Supreme Court cases historically which are like that. That's extremely unusual. And the case raised two important issues that the Supreme Court had never previously resolved. One is whether the excessive fines clause even applies to state and local governments at all, as opposed to just the federal government. Over a long period of time, the Supreme Court has gradually decided that nearly every other part of the Bill of Rights, with a few exceptions, applies to state and local governments and not just to federal government. But they had never decided this with respect to the excessive fines clause. So when the case initially reached the state Supreme Court of Indiana, the state Supreme Court said, well, this doesn't apply to the states, or if it does, we, the Supreme Court of Indiana, can't say that it does. Only the federal Supreme Court can make that decision. The other big issue is, let's assume the excessive fines clause does apply to state governments. Do asset forfeitures qualify as excessive fines? Because maybe asset forfeitures just aren't fines at all. That's another thing that the state of Indiana argued in this case. So when the case got to the Supreme Court, the court actually showed a rare degree of unanimity. All nine justices, both liberal and conservative, concluded that the clause does in fact apply to state governments and local governments as well as the federal government. Everybody, I think, expected that outcome. Would have been very surprising if the court had said, no, this is the one part of the Bill of Rights that doesn't apply against the states. Secondly, they also ruled that at least some asset forfeitures can indeed be fines, excessive fines, and therefore, if they're big enough, they could be struck down as excessive. And they rejected the argument that forfeitures just aren't fines at all, because the state did argue that this is just an attempt to seize property you use for illegal purposes. It's not really a punishment of the person who committed the offense, or maybe even in many cases didn't commit any offense. And I think the court ruled correctly that fines and forfeitures are sufficiently similar that many, if not all, asset forfeitures can in fact qualify as fines. But the court left open the issue of what is it exactly that makes an asset forfeiture excessive. And this issue has ended up in the lower courts with the result that even the specific case of Tyson Timbs actually made it back to the Indiana Supreme Court two more times. One time where the Indiana Supreme Court set up a test for how they think the excessiveness of the fine should be determined. And then a second case where, even though the test that they set up, I think it was clear that Tyson Timbs should win under that test, because among other things, the value of the Land Rover is about four times the maximum fine that you could get for a criminal conviction in Indiana for the type of illegal drug transaction that he attempted. But nonetheless, the state of Indiana, much like Inspector Javert in Les Miserables, they continued their single-minded pursuit of the Land Rover. They didn't want to give it up, so they continued to litigate the case. So it went back to the state Supreme Court yet again. This is the third time the case went to the Indiana State Supreme Court. And in that instance, the Indiana State Supreme Court finally ruled that Tyson Timbs could, in fact, get his Land Rover back. So after a legal battle that lasted some 7 years, Tyson Timbs did, in fact, recover the Land Rover and is now happily driving it. Now, most cases don't go through that long a process or are that costly. I don't know how much money IJ spent litigating this case, but it is probably in the several hundreds of thousands of dollars or even more. It's obvious who is more than the value of the Land Rover, even though the Land Rover is a fairly expensive and valuable vehicle. As I said before, it's worth about $40,000. That said, the typical asset forfeiture probably involves amounts in the range of property worth $500 or $1,000. And even the lawyer's fees for a more conventional case will easily exceed that. That's actually a more general problem we have in this country, that legal services for small-scale losses of this kind very often outstrip what you can gain from getting back what you lost. In the Timms case, it's pretty obvious that Tyson Timms could not have won this case without getting excellent pro bono representation from the Institute for Justice, which represented him for free from start to finish. And they, of course, weren't solely interested in the particular vehicle at stake in this case. They wanted to set a general precedent.
1: And a great job on the production by Monty Montgomery, and a special thanks to Ilya Soman for telling us this story. He's a law professor at George Mason University. Check out his book, Freedom Move, Foot Voting, Migration, and Political Freedom. And you can find that at Amazon.com. Tyson Timms case, another installment in our great Rule of Law series here on Our American Stories.
4: Who enjoys failing at something that matters? Any hands up out there? I sure don't. I'm Cam Marston, host of What's Working. More right after this.
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4: Taking risks involves failure. Here's an example. Steve Jobs got ousted from Apple, the company he co-founded early in its history. But he didn't let that failure define him. He went on to develop other successful companies and eventually returned to Apple. He then led Apple to unprecedented success with the Mac and the iPod and the iPhone and the iPad. All
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7: Good morning. It's 7 o'clock here at KFRM. I'm Steve Knopfsinger, and I'll be with you through the morning hours. Coming up next is This Day in History.

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1: On this day in history, July 29th, 1909, the newly formed General Motors Corporation, GM, acquired the country's leading luxury automaker, the Cadillac Automobile Company, for $4.5 million. Cadillac was founded out of the ruins of automotive pioneer Henry Ford's second failed company. His third effort, the Ford Motor Company, was finally successful. When the shareholders of the defunct Henry Ford Company called in Detroit machinist Henry Leland to assess the company's assets for their planned sale, Leland convinced them to stay in business. His idea was to combine Ford's latest chassis or frame with a single-cylinder engine developed by Oldsmobile, another early automaker. To that end, the Cadillac Car Company, named for the French explorer Antoine Lamothe de Lamothe Cadillac, who founded the city of Detroit in 1701, was founded in August 1902. Leland introduced the first Cadillac, priced at $850, at the New York Auto Show the following year. In its first year of production, Cadillac put out nearly 2,500 cars, a huge number at the time. Leland, who was reportedly motivated by an intense competition with Henry Ford, assumed full leadership of Cadillac in 1904, and with his son Wilfred by his side, he firmly established the brand's reputation for quality. Among the excellent luxury cars being produced in America at the time, including Packard, Lozier, McFarland, and Pierce Arrow, Cadillac led the field, making the top 10 in overall U.S. auto sales every year from 1904 to 1915. By 1909, William C. Durant had assembled Buick and Oldsmobile as cornerstones of his new General Motors Corporation, founded the year before. By the end of July, he had persuaded Wilfred Leland to sell Cadillac for $4.5 million in GM stock. Durant kept the Lelands on in their management position, however, giving them full responsibility for automotive production. 3 years later, Cadillac introduced the world's first successful electric self-starter, developed by Charles F. Kettering. Its pioneering V8 engine was installed in all Cadillac models in 1915. Over the years, Cadillac maintained its reputation for luxury and innovation. In 1954, for example, it was the first automaker to provide power steering and automatic windshield washers as standard equipment on all its vehicles. Though the brand was knocked out of its top-of-the-market position in the 1980s by the German luxury automaker Mercedes-Benz, it sought to reestablish itself during the following decades and remains a leader in the luxury car market. And that's been your day in history for today. Coming up next is the weather forecast and town hall news. And shortly we'll have yesterday's market recap with Lexi Bates.
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3: Here's a look at your ag forecast. This is meteorologist Paul Trombley. We're going to see a stationary front set up across kind of central, north central Kansas as we get through the next couple of days. And this is going to be a dividing line from highs in the upper 90s to low 100s to the south of the boundary to more towards the upper 80s, low 90s across areas more to the north, especially into the state of Nebraska. We're also going to continue to stay with some unsettled weather conditions as a series of upper-level disturbances kind of move up along this frontal boundary, and that continues to kick off some of the scattered, isolated shower and storm opportunities that we'll see on and off here right through the next few days. And it looks like some of the chances certainly greater in northern, eastern Kansas, and then more into the state of Nebraska. Lesser chances for rain overall for southwestern Kansas, as well as down to the state of Oklahoma, as opposed to the points further north and east. Looks like some of those periodic shower and storm chances linger right through Thursday night, and then by Friday, the main chances do progress further southeast down through Missouri, perhaps Arkansas, getting a little bit of activity. And then we head into the weekend after that with high pressure draped over the Central Plains. So we are expecting some dry conditions region-wide in the extended outlook. But in the meantime, we will continue to see that temperature disparity from north to south as that stationary boundary drapes from west to east across the state of Kansas. And it looks like temperatures for the weekend will trend cooler eastern parts of Nebraska and Kansas, highs set back a bit in the 80s there, while some highs in the 90s continue further west across both states. And still seeing that temperature disparity from west to east into the start of next week, there are some indications that more of the heat could start to expand eastward as we get our way into the latter half of next week. So kind of tracking that potential trend of seeing more oppressive heat building eastward as we get a little bit more to that first full week of the month of August. And as far as rain chances so far, as we turn the page into the month of August, so far looking dry for the most part the first several days of the month, as an upper-level ridge of high pressure may keep more of the rain and storm chances at bay. From the Weatherology Weather Center, this is meteorologist Paul Trombley.
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5: Breaking news this hour from Town Hall. I'm Rich Thomason. The Senate panel will hear from Dr. Anthony Fauci today. Fauci, at the center of the nation's COVID pandemic response, is scheduled to testify. The testimony comes in the wake of revelations from his diary about COVID-19, its origins, and his role during the pandemic's darkest days. He's in. Jay Clayton confirmed by the Senate as the new Director of National Intelligence.
6: On this vote, the yeas are 51, the nays are 47, and the nomination is confirmed. Under the previous order, the motion to reconsider is considered made and laid upon the table, and the president will be immediately notified of the Senate's action.
5: A party-line vote in the Senate. A touching eulogy from President Trump yesterday's funeral of Senator Lindsey Graham at Washington National Cathedral. Mr. Trump calling the late senator from South Carolina a true American original who left us much too soon. Lindsey Graham, described by the president as a force to be reckoned with, someone who gave America the full measure of his good and mighty heart. A huge search and rescue mission underway on Japan's southern island of Kyushu, devastated by a powerful earthquake.
7: We've been hearing from Prime Minister Sanae Takaichi and her office, and they're saying the rescue effort is continuing. And she has also pointed out a new danger that she's concerned about is the heat stroke. Around this time of the year, Japan becomes very, very hot. It's about 35 degrees Celsius over there. And there are 37,000 homes still without electricity, without air conditioning. And there are thousands of rescue workers who are working throughout the day without any climate control.
5: The BBC's Jay Kwan says the quake death toll has risen to at least 18. Cleanup, the order of the day, across flood-ravaged areas of the Northeast and storm-battered parts of the Midwest. On Wall Street, Dow futures down 128, NASDAQ futures up 42 points. More on these stories, townhall.com.
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5: Jordan's military says the country's air defense has intercepted 5 missiles launched from Iran early today. The interceptions come hours after the U.S. military said it had knocked down an Iranian missile barrage launched against U.S. forces in the Middle East, shattering a brief pause in the fighting. The U.S. military also says it worked with Saudi Arabia's forces to strike sites in Iraq that Tehran-backed militias have used to launch attacks in recent days. All Iranian missiles launched against American forces in the Middle East were intercepted. French authorities ordering nearly 4,000 more people to evacuate from Atlantic Coast tourist sites because of raging wildfires. The orders are widening what may be France's largest peacetime evacuation. Meanwhile, the return of hot weather threatens firefighters' fragile hold on a vast wildfire west of Bordeaux. Fire crews held the blaze in check through a calm night. News and analysis, townhall.com. You can add Italy to a growing list of countries taking a second look at atomic power.
9: Nearly 40 years after Italy abandoned nuclear power following the Chernobyl disaster, Premier Giorgia Meloni's government is laying the groundwork for a return to atomic energy. Officials argue rising electricity demand and energy security concerns require a broader mix of low-carbon power sources, including next-generation reactors. Public opinion appears to be shifting, especially among younger Italians who view nuclear energy is a tool for meeting climate and energy goals rather than through the lens of past accidents. Keith Peters reporting.
5: Meeting in Washington this week, the Federal Reserve is expected to leave its benchmark interest rate unchanged. However, members of the central bank's rate-setting committee may not be so reluctant to act when they gather again next month. Their meeting next month take place on the 15th and 16th. More on these stories, townhall.com.
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11: Mules must be trained the way horses should be trained, and how they react to haltering proves the adage. I'm Rick Lamb, and this is the Horse Show Minute. 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
12: When you start walking into that corral, the Mr. Mule is going to tell you what his day is going to be like. 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
11: 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I'm Rick Lamb, and this has been the Horse Show Minute. Ride safely.
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15: Now time for the market recap for this Tuesday, July 28th. September corn up 6 3/4 at 458.5. December up 6.5 at 480.5, and March up 6 1/4 at 495 3/4. September Kansas City wheat down 2 3/4 at 726 1/4, December down 3.5 at 742, and March down 4 at 753 3/4. September Chicago wheat up 2 1/4 at 662.5, December up 2 1/4 at 679 3/4. And March up 1 3/4 at 695 1/4. August soybeans up 3.5 at 1212. September up 5 at 1204 3/4. And November up 6 1/4 at 1220. August soybean meal down 50 cents at 320.30. September up 1 at 321.30. And October up 320 at 322.70. August soybean oil down 70 at 70.76, September down 71 at 70.14, and October down 66 at 69.46. In the livestock futures, August live cattle up 225 at 227.47, October up 340 at 222.17, and December up 390 at 221.30. August feeder cattle up 482 at 343.07, September up 530 at 337.22, and October up 157 at 326.82. August lean hogs up 12 at 103.10, October up 47 at 88.27, and December up 112 at 79.67. In the oil futures, West Texas crude down 325 at 79.36, gasoline up 8 cents at 335, and heating oil up 4 cents at 415. And that's been the market recap for this Tuesday, July 28th. I'm Lexi Bates.
1: Coming up next, we got Chronicles of the Old West and Livestock Lines, Farm to Fork and Point of Law, followed with some morning regional news.
16: This is Dakota Livesay chronicling another true story taken from the 1800s, a time known to all as the Old West. It seems that people who are skilled at their job can always find work. As we shall see today, that's even true with outlaws.

0: William Ellsworth Lay is a name one would associate with a banker, successful merchant, or businessman. Chances are Elsie, as he was known by his friends, could have been any one of the three, but he wasn't. As a young man, he started his chosen profession by doing some rustling, a holdup or two, and even a little counterfeiting. Then he went to Utah and met up with a young outlaw by the name of George Leroy Parker, who became Butch Cassidy. According to Butch, Elsie was the educated one of the Wild Bunch. Supposedly, Elsie planned most of the Wild Bunch's robberies. Elsie also found work with another famous outlaw gang, led by Black Jack Ketchum. It was with Black Jack that things turned bad. The gang had held up a Colorado and Southern train, a job probably planned by Elsie. When 5 days later, on July 16, 1899, the posse caught up with them. A gun battle ensued in which Black Jack was mortally wounded and Elsie was shot through the chest and shoulder. Although Elsie escaped, a month later the posse found and captured him. In 1899, Elsie was sentenced to life imprisonment. 6 years later, when he helped quell a riot, Elsie was pardoned. After his release, Elsie supposedly went down to Mexico and dug up the $58,000 in loot he had stashed there. For the next 28 years, Elsie stayed on the right side of the law. He spent his last years in Southern California. When he died, he was buried in Los Angeles's Forest Lawn Memorial Park Cemetery. A strange place for Butch Cassidy and Black Jack Ketchum's right-hand man to spend eternity. You've just heard another story from Old West Radio. I'm Dakota Livesay.
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2: This is Steve Knopfsinger with Livestock Lines, and today I'm talking with Taylor Nickel. She is the director of the Stock Growers Division for the Kansas Livestock Association. Today, she's going to talk about an upcoming ranch management field day near Hutchinson, Kansas in Reno County. Taylor, could you please tell our listeners about the upcoming ranch management field day at McCurry Angus Ranch in Reno County?
3: Yeah, sure. Would love to, Steve. On Thursday, August 13, 2026, KLA, and in conjunction with K-State Research and Extension, is proud to present a field day at McCurry Angus Ranch there in Burton in Reno County. The McCurry family, which would be Mary and John and John's wife, Melody, they're a fifth-generation family-owned cow-calf operation. They focus primarily on raising and developing bulls for the commercial rancher, but they are going to be great. And we are really excited about the event and a lot of the different things that we kind of have on tap as far as educational opportunities for producers at that field day.
2: What are some of the educational opportunities that you'll have that day?
3: So we have three kind of educational, quote-unquote, sessions for producers. In addition, John will also give some history about their operation and kind of what it looks like today, maybe what it's looked like in the past, and kind of what their focus is. But we'll kick off the educational sessions with an update from Kevin Good at Cattle Facts. Kevin is the Vice President of Industry Relations and Analysis there, and he'll really take a deep dive into the outlook for cattle markets and, you know, what should producers be watching there? And maybe even dive into that a little deeper and kind of look at the 5, 10, and 20-year outlook and what producers should expect. The second kind of educational opportunity we have for producers is a woody encroachment panel. We'll have Dusty Tacha with NRCS. He's their state prescribed burn specialist. He'll kind of lead a panel discussion, and that'll feature some local producers in the area, Ty and Jay Stuckey and Chad Bassinger, and they will kind of talk about the challenges that they're facing in terms of woody encroachment and different invasive plant species, and as well as their experience on trying to combat those plant types. Participants, it's kind of be an open-ended discussion, and we would love for them to come with questions and any kind of concerns and knowledge that they'd like to gain on those different practices and how they may be able to use them on their operation. We'll then round out the field day with our third opportunity, and that is going to be the opportunity for producers to learn from John himself and then Connor Chesky with Halter and walk through Halter's virtual fencing system and look at it in action on John's operation. So John's using that system, and Halter, for those that don't know, are GPS-enabled collars, and they help producers manage grazing rotations to help, you know, cut down on those labor costs and time management. And you can even do it from a phone, and kind of how can we adopt this technology on different types of operations, and we'll actually give folks the opportunity to go take a tour out to a pasture that John's using these collars on. And so that'll be a really neat opportunity there. And that's kind of the educational aspect of the field day. I would like to note that we'll bring everyone back to John's house there, the sale facility, for a beef dinner. We'll wrap up with fellowship with other producers and a free beef dinner catered by the barn.
2: Is there a cost or a registration deadline or anything?
3: Nope, Steve, there is no registration deadline. There's no cost to attend. It's free to all producers, and you do not have to be a KLA member to attend. We welcome any and all who are willing to learn and want to see or have an interest in, you know, those educational sessions that we're offering.
2: Registration's at what time that day?
3: Registration starts at 3:30 p.m., we'll then kind of start with the welcome and introductions at 4 p.m., anticipate the educational session starting at 4:15 p.m. And wrapping up with dinner around 7.
2: If folks would like more information about it, where can they find that at?
3: Yeah, they can hop on to the KLA website, kla.org, and then go to our events tab, and they'll be able to find a copy of the flyer there. If they have questions beyond that, they can feel free to call our office at 785-273-5115 and either ask about information about the field day, or if not, just ask for me, and I'd be happy to answer any questions they have.
2: Thank you, Taylor, for sharing that with us today. This is Steve Knopfsinger with Livestock Lines. Have a good one.
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7: Exports and on-road markets pale in comparison to marine shipping. The U.S. DOT and their maritime administration has said that global marine fuel consumption of 87 billion gallons annually is higher than the world's yearly jet fuel consumption. The U.S. produced about 16.5 billion gallons of ethanol last year. And if we capture even 5% of that global marine market, that would increase ethanol demand by about 4.3 billion gallons, or about a quarter of total U.S. ethanol production.
5: Warner says the opportunity comes at a perfect time.
7: Farmers are much more efficient at producing higher yields on the same amount or fewer acres, and world corn yields have increased about 1.5% annually over the past 20 years. So without new sources of demand, we could see additional oversupply of grain, which would further depress already low commodity prices.
5: Warner was part of a webinar panel hosted by the Agricultural Utilization Research Institute in Minnesota. There's a link to a recording at NorthShoreProductions.com. That's Farm to Fork. I'm Darrell Anderson.
8: You've heard people claim that summer colds are worse than winter colds. We look at the evidence next on the Old Farmer's Almanac Radio Report. With more practical tips and useful advice, this is the Old Farmer's Almanac Radio Report for Wednesday, July 29th. It is the 210th day of the year, and actor Will Wheaton is celebrating a birthday. There's no doubt that nursing a summer cold can be extra aggravating, especially when you could be at the beach or the ballpark. And there is some evidence that summer colds are actually worse than the winter variety. Cold germs often contain a warm weather bug called the enterovirus, which in addition to sniffles and sneezes, can cause summer ailments and a persistent cough. It taxes the immune system, which often causes symptoms to linger or recur. Like winter colds, there is no cure. You'll just need plenty of rest, ample fluids, and about 7 to 10 days before you're back at the beach. There is the Old Farmer's Almanac Radio Report. 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
9: If the buyer of your real estate deceives you about his purpose, can you later set the sale aside and get it back? The court returned a verdict on that question in the case of the Sinister Semiconductors. I'm Curtis Howard with today's Point of Law. Travis Olmsted owned a small company that made sophisticated computer chips. In the process, they used large amounts of a toxic chemical. He had engineers develop the safest possible way to handle the chemical and never had any leakage. The company grew, and Travis needed a newer, larger building. There was nothing satisfactory in his own town, and he wanted to move to a larger town some miles away. His manager said, "Travis, the people there don't favor having chemicals around. Seems a tank truck overturned a few months back and insecticide ran all over the place. No harm done, but the people there may not relish our being there." Travis said, "Well, let's not make a lot of noise about it. You go see a realtor there and just say you want a few acres to hold for speculation." Jim Ferguson, the manager, did just that. He found a suitable site and bought it from the owner, Charles Buford. After the deal was completed and the money paid, Ferguson showed Buford the architect's plans for his plant and explained the safety features. Buford was definitely unhappy about it. He said, "Well, you've bought yourself a piece of land, but I don't think the City Planning Commission will permit you to put up your plant." Jim said, "Well, we'll have to take our chances on that." It took several months, but finally the Planning Commission did approve the plans, and construction started. Buford found himself criticized for making the sale, so he went to Travis and Jim and offered to buy the land back. They refused, and Buford filed suit for fraud. Buford's attorney told the court, "These people conspired to keep the former owner from knowing who their purchaser really was. Now, this was clearly fraud. Mr. Buford didn't protest immediately because he didn't believe the company could get a building permit. But now that they have and threaten to complete their operation, Mr. Buford wants to set the sale aside, and he will refund the money paid." The company's attorney said, "If Mr. Buford ever had a right to revoke, he lost it. He should have acted sooner. By waiting so long, he indirectly affirmed the sale, and he cannot now object." What would you do about the Sinister Semiconductors? If the buyer of your real estate deceives you about his purpose, can you later set the sale aside and get it back? No, said an Ohio court. Not when you delay too long. A person defrauded must act promptly. If he does not, he may lose the right to rescind. Here, the seller waited until after the buyer had started building, and he cannot now force them to give up the land. It's a point of law.
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11: It's Trish Swoboda with KFRM, and it's time to take a look at your regional news today and your regional journal entry. In Oklahoma news, Oklahoma Attorney General Gentner Drummond is calling on Insurance Commissioner Glenn Mulready to immediately release the Oklahoma Insurance Department's long-awaited examination report on how insurance companies handle roof damage claims. In a letter sent to Mulready, Drummond noted that the commissioner announced his office had been investigating insurers' market conduct for 2 years after Drummond filed a lawsuit against State Farm alleging improper claims handling practices. At the time, Mulready said the department would publicly release its findings during the first quarter of 2026. More than 6 months after that deadline, the report had not been made public. Drummond said Oklahoma homeowners deserve transparency and timely answers, arguing that continued delays come as insurance companies continue collecting high premiums. He said the insurance commissioner was elected to protect homeowners and urged him to release the examination report, investigate findings, and support work papers by Friday. A proposed data center development in Piedmont has been delayed after city leaders postponed a decision to allow more time to study the project and gather public input. Residents have raised concerns about the potential impact on water supplies, electrical infrastructure, and the community's rural character.
12: That will profit from our land, our water, and our natural resources.
11: The Piedmont City Council is considering a request to rezone nearly 1,000 acres for the proposed Cloverleaf Data Center campus, but has not yet voted on the proposal. Council members referred changes to the city's future land use map back to the Planning Commission for additional study. The rezoning would convert agricultural land into a planned unit development. Residents have expressed concerns about traffic, water use, and environmental impacts. Cloverleaf is one of two proposed data center projects planned for Piedmont.
13: Cloverleaf will not work in communities where this type of development is unwelcome or the development does not match the existing use for the land. That is a decision we will make 10 times out of 10.
11: Several Oklahoma cities, including Oklahoma City, Edmond, and Norman, have temporarily halted new data center proposals while officials study their potential effects on infrastructure, utilities, and surrounding communities. In Nebraska news, the Nebraska Medical Cannabis Commission is moving ahead with a new fee structure for businesses seeking to participate in the state's medical cannabis industry, marking another step toward launching the voter-approved program. Under the proposed regulations, businesses would pay a $5,000 application fee. Cultivators and manufacturers would pay an additional $20,000 licensing fee, dispensaries $15,000, and transporters $10,000. Annual renewal fees would be higher, and licensed businesses would also be required to pay $13,000 to participate in the state's inventory tracking system. Commission members said the fees are needed to fund staff and oversee Nebraska's medical cannabis program. Lawmakers earlier this year granted the commission authority to hire employees and collect fees to support operations. The regulations will undergo legal review before final approval. While some public speakers criticized the pace of implementation, commissioners said the program continues to move forward under the authority provided by the legislature. In Kansas news, yesterday, the Kansas Board of Regents named its new president and CEO. Jennifer Bonsracki will replace former president Blake Flanders, who retired in June. Bonsracki currently works as the vice president of academic affairs for the Regents. She will start her role as president next week.
14: Our governed and coordinated institutions have real distinct missions. They serve communities across Kansas, and they bring unique strengths to our system.
11: Bonsracki is the former president

0: primary elections are generally limited to voters affiliated with a political party. Unaffiliated voters may cast a ballot on the constitutional amendment or affiliate with a party at their polling place to participate in partisan races.
1: If you choose to affiliate at the polling place, whether that's early in-person voting or on election day in-person voting, you can choose to become a member of a party if that's what you want to do to participate in one of the primaries for either U.S. Senate, governor, or whatever.
0: Under state law, mail ballots must be received by county election offices or secure ballot drop boxes by 7 p.m. on election day. Secretary Schwab advised voters not to rely on any temporary grace period because of ongoing court proceedings and instead return ballots early. He emphasized for voters to plan ahead and have a plan.
1: Make sure you know where your polling place is. 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Your vote is your responsibility. So go to votekansas.gov. All the information you need is there to go vote, but it's up to you to find out how and when and where you're going to vote.
0: He urged voters to visit votekansas.gov to view a sample ballot, find their polling location, learn about voting options, and contact their county election office. And that's a look at your regional news. 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For your KFRM news, the voice of the plains, I'm Trish Swoboda.
2: Coming up next, we got the regional weather forecast and yesterday's closing grains reports. And shortly, we'll have morning market analysis with Mackenzie Johnston of Standard Grain.
3: 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That's July 9th through August 2nd on the Abilene and Smoky Valley, the Kansas Heritage Railroad.
2: This is Steve Knopfsinger, and it's time for a look at your regional weather forecast here on KFRM. A stationary front will remain in place over central and northern Kansas through the next few days. This boundary will continue to separate highs in the upper 90s to low 100s from upper 80s to low 90s. Along this surface boundary, a series of upper-level disturbances will build east out of the Rockies. These will stir up some shower and storm activity periodically over the next couple of days. By Friday and the weekend, a drier period will ensue as an area of high pressure builds into the region. Weekend high temperatures are expected to stay in the 80s over eastern Nebraska and Kansas, while some 90s will continue further to the west. This temperature disparity is expected to continue into early next week. There are indications that more oppressive heat will build over the entire region late next week and into the second weekend of August. And that's been a look at your regional weather forecast here on KFRM, the voice of the plains.
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5: Farm Bureau Associate Economist Cameron Castillo says there's been a tremendous increase in regenerative agriculture, and some federal programs should encourage more.
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0: from Country Elevators, Northwest Kansas. Today, 409 to 441, Southwest Kansas corn. Close the day from 424 to 459. Southern Kansas, 464. Western part of the state, 419 to 429. Central Kansas corn saw 419. Terminal elevators, Northeast Kansas corn, 457. Southern Kansas, 414 to 429. Eastern region, 444. Central Kansas, 409 to 419. Sorghum, Country Elevators, Northwest Kansas, 384 to 404. Southwest region ranged from 364 to 399. Southern Kansas, 387. Western part of the state, 359 to 389. Central, 365. Terminal Elevators, Southern Kansas, Sorghum, 359 to 389. Eastern, 406. Central, 389 to 411. Moving on to soybeans, Country Elevators, Northwest Kansas, $11 even the day. Southwest Kansas, $11.12 to $11.30. Southern Kansas, soybeans, $11.55. Western, $10.70. Terminal Elevators, Northeast Kansas, soybeans, $12.32. Southern Kansas, range from $11.57 to $12.62. Eastern part of the state, $11.92. And Central Kansas, soybeans, $11.42 to $11.72. Mills and processors, Southeast Kansas soybeans, $12.67. Southern Kansas, $12.82. Eastern, $12.35. Hard red winter wheat, Country Elevators, Northwest Kansas and Western Kansas today, $6.61 to $6.66. Southwest Kansas, $6.56 to $6.71. Southern Kansas, $6.51. And Central Kansas hard red winter wheat, $6.61. Terminal Elevators, Kansas hard red winter wheat, Southern Kansas, $6.66 to $6.98, Eastern, $6.91, and Central Kansas ranged from $6.94 to $7.01. Hard white wheat, Country Elevators, Northwest Kansas today, $6.66, Southwest Kansas, $6.26 to $6.61, Western, $6.51 to $6.66, and Terminal Elevators, hard white wheat, Southern Kansas, close the day at $6.98. Moving on to Nebraska Grain Report for today, Tuesday, July 28th. Nebraska corn, Northeast region, 417 to 422. Northwest region, 425 to 484. Southwest Nebraska range from 429 to 436. Southern region, 425 to 430. Eastern, 413 to 433. Central, 420 to 442. And Southeast Nebraska, 425 to 439. Sorghum, Northwest Nebraska, 309 to 369. Southwest and Eastern Nebraska, 359. Southern Nebraska, 399. Central, 369. Southeast Nebraska, sorghum, 404. Soybeans, Northwest Nebraska, 1125 to 1150. Southwest Nebraska soybeans, 1087 to 1127. Southern region, 1160 to 1170. Eastern, 1173 to 1182. Central, 1160, 1165, and Southeast, 1155 to 1172. Hard red winter wheat, Northwest Nebraska day, 646 to 666. Southwest Nebraska hard red winter wheat, 656 to 681. Southern region, 682. Central, 656. Southeast Nebraska hard red winter wheat closed the day from 666 to 686. And those are your daily elevator grain reports in Kansas and Nebraska. Enjoy the rest of your day.
1: This is Brady Womack reporting for the Oklahoma Department of Agriculture and the Federal State Market News Services for a closing cash grain market report for Tuesday, July the 28th. The end of golf wheat bid is down 2 3/4 at 8.36 1/4. The September Kansas City futures bid is 7.26 1/4. The basis for the golf bid is $1.10 over the September Kansas City futures bid. December Kansas City wheat is down 3.5 at 7.42. The elevators are 3 low in the range of 636 to 681 per bushel. Those individual elevator bids beginning with the northwestern part of the state with Buffalo at 671, Cherokee 681, Hooker 661, Key 656, Shattuck 651. In the north central part of the state, Alva and Ponca City both at 676, Manchester we're looking at 671, Perry 678. Southwestern part of the state, El Dorado 651, Frederick, 666, Hobart, 661, Lawton, 671, Temple, 681. In the South Central, Davis, 636, western part of Oklahoma, Clinton and Weatherford, Bolt at 666, Gary, Watonga, Bolt, 676, O'Keen, 671. Central part of the state, Banner, at 676. El Reno, Okarchi, both at 671. Stillwater, 678. And in the markets across the state, the close on Tuesday, July the 28th, Milo bids and state elevator were reported 7 higher in a range of 358 to 388 per bushel. Soybean bids in Oklahoma quoted 3 higher in a range of 1090 to 1152 per bushel. Corn across the state was quoted 7 higher in a range of 418 to 483 per bushel. At the Chicago Board of Trade, corn futures for September is up 6 and 3 quarters at 458 and a half. December corn is up 6 and a half at 480 and a half. Soybean futures for August is up 3 and a half at 1212. September soybeans is up 5 at 1204 and 3 quarters. For a cotton bid, grade 41, leaf 4, staple 34, cotton southwestern Oklahoma, average 72.21 per pound. That does conclude our Cash Grain Market Report. And this is Brady Womack reporting for the Oklahoma Department of Agriculture and the Federal State Marketing Services.
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5: It's time for a look at your markets here with Mackenzie Johnston of Standard Grain. Mackenzie, how are the markets doing today?
6: Good morning, everybody. The markets are mixed here this morning. December corn is down 3 3/4 at 476 3/4. November soybeans are down 13 3/4 at 1206 1/4. December Chicago wheat is up 2 at 681 3/4. And December Kansas City wheat is up 3.5 at 745 1/2. So a large share of the U.S. corn crop is pollinating under hot and dry conditions. According to Nutrien Ag Solutions meteorologist Eric Snodgrass, July's extreme heat is expected to result in tipback and smaller ears across parts of the Corn Belt. The Western Corn Belt, including Western Iowa, the Dakotas, and parts of Nebraska, have been hit hardest by intense heat and drought, with Snodgrass warning that crop damage in some areas is severe enough that even improved weather will do little to boost yields. Warm overnight temperatures are adding to the concern, as extended stretches of nights above 74 degrees Fahrenheit during July and August can further reduce yield potential. Looking ahead, the worst of the heat is expected to remain west of the Mississippi River in August. There are also greater chances for rainfall across the Corn Belt. However, with that comes with increased risk of severe weather. Corn and soybean futures rebounded yesterday, with the December corn contract gaining about 7 cents to close near 481 per bushel, while the November soybean contract climbed roughly 6 cents to close at 1220 per bushel. We have not been able to carry those gains into today, as I stated at the beginning of the report. But yesterday's rally was fueled by Monday's USDA crop progress report, which showed larger than expected declines in corn and soybean crop conditions after a week of hot and dry weather that stressed crops across the Corn Belt. The market shrugged off forecasts calling for cooler temperatures and additional rainfall, as well as weaker crude oil prices. Meanwhile, wheat futures were mixed yesterday as traders weighed the prospects for Russia and Ukraine reaching an agreement to keep grain shipments flowing through the Black Sea. According to USDA Deputy Secretary Stephen Vaden, the $12 billion in farm aid included in the House's budget resolution would provide much-needed relief for farmers. He added that the Trump administration remains focused on expanding export markets and creating new domestic demand for agricultural products. Vaden also said the administration's new biofuel requirements are already boosting demand for ethanol and biodiesel, helping support the prices farmers receive for their crops. Another round of direct payments appears inevitable. I'm guessing something will be approved during the next few months, and those payments will be made in the first quarter of 2027. Western Europe's relentless heat and wildfires are increasingly impacting agriculture. The region is bracing for its fourth heat wave of the summer, with temperatures expected to soar as high as 108 degrees Fahrenheit. Well over 1 million acres have burned across Europe this season, destroying crops and damaging farms. Even before the fires, persistent heat and drought were already reducing crop yields, straining water supplies, and putting pressure on Europe's livestock sector. Russia is considering equipping grain vessels with machine guns, anti-drone defenses, armor plating, and military escorts to protect ships from Ukrainian drone attacks. The proposal comes after shipping through the Sea of Azov was largely halted 2 weeks ago following attacks on ports, vessels, and other infrastructure. Meanwhile, three major Russian export terminals, which make up roughly 40% of Russia's annual seaborne grain exports, have been restricting truck deliveries due to heightened security risks and more grain being rerouted from the Sea of Azov. Reflecting the export disruptions, Sovcom lowered its 26-27 Russian wheat export forecast by about 4% yesterday to 44.6 million metric tons. USDA reported another flash sale yesterday. U.S. exporters sold 8 million bushels of corn to unknown destinations for delivery during the next marketing year. Cattle futures were mixed yesterday. Live cattle saw gains ranging from $1.05 up to $3.90. Feeders were $3.53 lower to $5.38 higher. Boxed beef prices were mixed. Choice was up $2.97 at $3.65.86, while select was down $1.64 at $3.43.52. According to the most recent USDA data, carcass weights right now are averaging 891 pounds. That's up from 884 pounds last week, and substantially higher than 867 pounds a year ago. That is all I have for you guys today. Everyone have a fantastic day.
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5: This is Steve Knopfsinger, and it's time for a look at your ag news this morning. The USDA is reminding farmers and ranchers that deadlines are approaching for several programs designed to help offset higher input costs, recover from disasters, and strengthen financial protection. The Farm Service Agency says applications for the Assistance for Specialty Crop Farmers Program are due August 7th, while the Supplemental Disaster Relief Program deadline is August 12th. Eligible landowners also have until August 31st to review potential base acre increases for the Agriculture Risk Coverage and Price Loss Coverage programs. The USDA says this is the first opportunity to update base acres since 2002. Farm Service Agency Administrator Bill Beam stated, "Don't wait until the last minute. These deadlines represent real opportunities for producers to recover from market and weather challenges. Producers are encouraged to contact their local FSA office soon to make sure they do not miss available assistance. National FFA leaders and members highlighted the importance of agricultural education and career and technical education during a panel discussion on Capitol Hill. The event featured FFA students sharing how their experiences helped shape career paths in areas like agricultural communication, plant sciences, and agricultural education. Industry leaders also discussed how FFA helps build the talent pipeline needed for the future of agriculture. Participants stated, "We know the skills students gain through agricultural education and FFA prepare them for success in a wide range of careers." The discussion was supported by members of the Congressional Career and Technical Education Caucus. National FFA says the organization now serves more than 1 million members nationwide, helping students prepare for more than 350 careers in agriculture, business, science, engineering, education, and communications. And that's been a look at your Ag News this morning. Coming up next is the 8 o'clock sale ring.
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11: 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If you are in the market for late model X9 combines, Rod Rohde from Emerson, Nebraska will sell two 2022-year model X9 1000 four-wheel drive combines. 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Verba Construction from Schuyler, Nebraska, they're selling a 1998 Caterpillar D8R dozer. They have a Case CX470C excavator, a Globe triaxle detached lowboy, a 2022-year model. They have trench boxes and trench wall stabilizers, plus a 2008 Peterbilt 367 tandem axle semi-truck tractor. It's a very big sale today. A lot of equipment, over 1,080 items will sell today. And then tomorrow, a huge lineup of equipment selling on three separate auction events. Big Iron Colorado County Fair's auction, with equipment located all across the state of Colorado, will be conducted here on Thursday starting at 10 o'clock in the morning. Plus, we also have our semi-truck and trailer auction with semi-truck tractors, grain trailers, lowboy trailers, flatbed trailers. There are dump trucks, pickup and service trucks all selling. All the owners' names and numbers are listed. And then on Thursday as well, the Jerry Evans retirement sale in Canton, Oklahoma, selling a John Deere 412R sprayer with 208 hours, a John Deere 9RX 640 quad track with 255 hours. He has a John Deere W235 self-propelled wind rower with 266 hours, a 24-year model Cat 320 excavator, only 70 hours, a 2019 Cat D6N dozer, 212 hours, 2015 Pete 388 semi-truck with a 550 horsepower, 18 speed, only 31,000 miles. 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
12: 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We had 106 yearling steers weighing 922, bring 327.75. 13 yearling steers weighing 822, bring 347.50. 27 yearling steers weighing 740, bring 367. 5 yearling steers weighing 639, bring 405. And 11 weaned steers weighing 574, bring 440. 30 guaranteed open heifers weighing 1,012, bring 274. 21 guaranteed open heifers weighing 854, bring 306. 71 guaranteed open heifers weighing 793, bring 313.50. 14 guaranteed open heifers weighing 611, bring 367.50. And 36 weaned heifers weighing 540, bring 370. Running age pairs are up to $4,350. Running age bred cows are up to $3,200. Packer cows are up to $1.80, and Packer bulls are up to $2.28. The receipts were really light this week due to the extreme heat and the market pressure from the border trade. The overall market was softer on calves and yearlings, very steady on cows, with plain cattle and unweaned calves taking the biggest hits. That being said, the dollars per head on these cattle are not horrible. They are just not what it was a month ago. Push the pencil on it, but these prices can be workable going forward if you are needing to sell older cows, calves, or grass yearlings. Call us if you have any questions. For your cattle marketing needs, call the Beaver County Stockyards at 580-625-3051. And serving the High Plains since 1931, the Beaver County Stockyards, where a handshake is still a contract.
13: 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Got about 2,250 head on the books as of now. Some of the standout consignments, Patrick and Swenson's 1,050 heifers, 775 to 850, 80% black running out on Flint Hills grass. Andy Ritchie, 75 steers and heifers, mostly home-raised, weighing 7 to 900 pounds, running out on the Flint Hill grass, guaranteed open on the heifers. Mark Hickey, 52 steers, 66 of the heifers, weighing 775 to 9, coming off the grass. No implants, guaranteed open on the girls. Eckhoff family, 145 black-white-faced steers, weighing 8 to 900 pounds, home-raised or local origin, coming off the grass. No implants there as well. Clifton cattle, 72 mostly black steers weighing 950 to 1,000 coming off the grass. Leland and Doyle Richards, 250 black steers and heifers, all home raised weighing 550 to 750 double vac, knife cut. Peterson Farm, 62 steers weighing 850 to 9. Benjamin Carter, 69 black heifers, 775 weighing the long time wean double vac. They're checked open for you already. Once again, about 2,250 on the books as of now. 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
15: 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fall cows featuring 450 cows off the Nichols Ranch in Longford, Kansas, including 350 black Angus cows, 3 to 5 years old, September-October calves, 60 red Angus cows, 3 to 5 years old, 50 black cows, 6 to 7 years old, all off of one ranch bred to black Angus, Semangus, or Charley bulls. 40 black bred heifers, September calves from the Coy Farms. Cash 8, 80 black cows, 3 to 4 years old, September calves. T&L Livestock, 60 black and black baldy 3 to 6 year old cows, bred black starting September 1st for 65 days. Thompson Farms, 60 cows, 7 to 9 years old. They're black and red Angus cows, bred to black or Charley bulls. It's 700 fall bred cows featuring 450 all off of one ranch Monday evening, August 3rd at 6 p.m. right here at Farmers and Ranchers Livestock in Salina.
16: This Friday, Fort Pierre Livestock looking for 6,000 or more of these high-quality fall calves, yearlings, and spring calves. Start on the feeder cattle at 8 o'clock in the morning Central Time. Way up, sell Saturday. Spring calves will be Tibbs with 150 black and baldy calves weighing 300 to 400. Miles with 35 black and baldy spring calves plus more calves. In the fall calves and yearlings, there'll be several strings of non-implant cattle. A lot of these cattle coming off grass due to drought condition. Here's Brantner with 1,650 head of black and baldy, red and red baldy, Char Cross heifers plus 850 black and baldy, red and red baldy, and Char Cross steers. Jeff and Yolanda Long with 1,250 head of black and baldy steers. The very front end, it's all one cut coming right off grass. Cattle weigh 9.5 to 1050. Popham with 450 black and baldy steer and heifer. Schweitzer, 375 black and baldy steers. Fortune, 240 Angus steers. Gothier with 173 Angus Bangs vaccinated heifer. Heifers are exposed, low birth weight Angus for 60 days. Home raised, very front end, all in town. West with 140 Angus, Bangs, Fall Calf, Heifer, Godfredson with 130, Black Steer and Pregnant Open Heifer, Gehring with 80 head of Char Cross, Bull and Heifer, Fall Calves, Rawhide Ranch, 75, Black and Baldy Steer and Heifer, Madsen, 70 head of Black and Baldy and Red and Red Baldy Steers, along 50 head of Black Steer, George E. Smith, 50 head of Angus, Fall Calf Steers, plus many, many more. Again, this Friday, 6,000 high quality Fall Calves, Yearlings, and Spring Calves start at 8 o'clock in the morning Central Time, way up sell Saturday. 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Again, this Friday, Fort Pierce Livestock looking for 6,000 high-quality fall calves, yearlings, as well as spring calves on this sale. 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
5: 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They'll start at 8 a.m. and they have weigh-ups on Saturday, but they'll have 6,000 plus fall calf, yearling, and spring calves on the sale on Friday. 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Big Iron Realty is selling 132 acres of farmland in Saline County, Kansas on online auction July 28th through August 11th and ending at 11 a.m. And you can also bid in person on August 11th from 9 to 11 at the City Hall Community Building in Solomon, Kansas. For more information, you can go online to bigiron.com. Hayden Outdoors has on absolute online auction 154 acres of Jewell County land next to the Jamestown Wildlife Area. Bidding opens August 19th and closes on August 20th. For more information, you can go online to haydenoutdoors.com. Coming up next, we got Ross Jansen's weather forecast, the sports spotlight with Rocky Downing, and shortly we'll have some ag news. We're joined now by meteorologist Ross Jansen as we take a look at the weather forecast for today on KFRM, brought to you by BTI, our family in partnership with your family.
19: Most of Kansas has successfully dropped out of the triple digits, but we have not been very successful in generating some rainfall here in Kansas. Good Wednesday to you. This is meteorologist Ross Jansen with an update. We're going to get another shot at some scattered thunderstorms coming up later on tonight. It will continue into Thursday, still though on a scattered scale, so not everybody's going to get rain, and our chances will be ending after the early morning hours on Friday. We'll head into our first weekend in August dry across the area. We've got high pressure scaling back. It has weakened quite a bit in the past couple of days, but eventually going into the weekend, the influence of high pressure starting to come back into the picture. So we will cancel any chances for rain as we head into Saturday, Sunday, and the beginning stages of next week. Luckily, though, we don't have any major heat coming up across the region. We'll still see some mid to upper 90s out there today and again tomorrow before we get into this cooler weather that's arriving on Friday. Cold front's coming through, and we'll see a drop in humidity as we head toward our first weekend in August. So fortunately, no major heat coming up. But unfortunately, we also don't have any real widespread rainfall in the next couple of days. Now, northwest Kansas will be looking at low 90s today with decreasing clouds. We'll have light winds out of the east. We get back into a scattered storm chance later on tonight across western Nebraska, eastern Colorado, and northwest Kansas. And then heading into Thursday, mostly dry with mid-90s coming up tomorrow. Winds will be light. And then we look ahead to Friday with low 90s and the wind out of the north around 10 to 20 miles an hour. Southwest Kansas, we've had a few isolated storm chances the past couple of days, and that'll be the case again today and tomorrow. I think our chance will come later on tonight for a few isolated storms, but tough to get overly excited about this particular setup. Mid to upper 90s on the high today. We'll drop back into the low 70s later on tonight. Highs tomorrow could be near 100 degrees for southwest Kansas, and the wind out of the south 10 to 20. We do cool down on Friday back to the lower half of the 90s, and the wind will be out of the north. For central Kansas, clouds thinning out through the rest of the day. It'll get hot again this afternoon with mid-90s, and then isolated storms is the forecast for tonight as low temperatures drop back to mid-70s. Highs tomorrow will still reach the mid-90s, and then Friday we finally start to feel more of a substantial change in the weather with low 90s and a north wind of 10 to 20. So the humidity does drop heading into Saturday and Sunday, and I think the beginning stages of next week, it won't be overly humid. That'll be kind of nice, but remember, with any drop in humidity, our chances for rain will also go right along with it. So Saturday, Sunday, Monday, even into Tuesday, not too many opportunities for rain around here. The heat dome, the nucleus, if you will, of the real hot weather is going to be back over Arizona near Phoenix. But as we head into the early stages of next week, the influence of high pressure starting to flex its muscle out across the central and northern plains. So while we're not going to be looking at widespread 100-degree temperatures in Kansas anytime soon, it also looks like the particular pattern coming up is not going to be helpful in generating rain. Saturday highs will be in the upper 80s, probably one of the coolest days that we'll have coming up. Western Kansas will be closer to 90 degrees. So when you get right down to it for August 1st, we're actually going to be a little bit below average on the temperature. And Sunday doesn't look like much of a change. Highs will reach the low 90s in western Kansas with highs near 90 central and east. and we're still very much under the influence of high pressure going through the weekend. The humidity should stay down. Now, there's a pretty large low pressure system that's going to be crossing southern Canada. And that's really key because it's going to help to keep the upper level high or the heat dome in check, and it keeps it west of the continental divide. So we head into the beginning stages of our first full week of August, and while the heat will become a little bit more widespread on Monday, it's not going to be 105 to 110. We don't see any of that for Kansas coming up next week. So Monday warms back into the mid and upper 90s out across western Kansas. Looks like low 90s central and east. And Tuesday, just ahead of a cold front, most of Kansas will be back to mid 90s. The front's going to be dropping into northern Kansas by Tuesday night, and that could lead to some widely scattered storms along and north of I-70 Tuesday night into early Wednesday. Sadly, I just don't see much rain for our first full week of August, but if there are going to be some chances next week, looks like primarily it's going to be over northern Kansas, southern Nebraska, back into eastern Colorado. So high pressure is really controlling the narrative for next week, keeping most of the rain away. The bulk of the showers and thunderstorms next week may be crossing the Corn Belt and tracking on to the east, but Kansas, unfortunately, not looking at a whole lot of rain next week. Now, as we move into our second week of August, the upper level high will remain out over the western third of the country, and eventually that second week of August may offer up some scattered storm chances to return to Kansas, but if we're looking for widespread and a big shift in the pattern that will bring heavier rainfall to the area, right now, I just don't see that happening in the first half of August. That's a look at your regional weather here on this Wednesday. This is meteorologist Ross Jansen. I'll be back again tomorrow with another update.
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24: 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The coaches poll chooses Pittsburgh State as the top-ranked team coming in to the MIAA football season. The coaches poll places Northwest Missouri in second. Pittsburgh State garnered 7 coaches poll first-place votes, 3 for Northwest Missouri. 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
1: Another round of financial aid. Hello, I'm Kellen Habikin with the latest agribusiness news on Brownfield. Only one seed brand in the U.S. is number one in corn and soybeans. It's Pioneer. With powerful yield potential, superior agronomics, and consistently strong performance, they plan to stay number one. The Deputy Secretary at USDA says another round of financial assistance is needed to support America's farmers and ranchers. Stephen Vaden says the $12 billion in farm aid included in the $95 billion budget resolution passed by the U.S. House is critical.
2: We think it strikes the right balance between the aid farmers need now while not losing focus on opening up new markets overseas and creating new domestic opportunities for our farmers.
1: He tells Brownfield the commodity markets are already responding to steps taken to spur domestic biofuels production.
2: You are seeing those large volumes for ethanol and biodiesel show up in the commodity numbers. Those numbers have come up from where they were a year ago.
1: An ag economist says he doesn't expect improvement in fertilizer prices anytime soon, and it may impact how farmers purchase inputs for next year's crop. Gary Schnittke with the University of Illinois says he doesn't have a crystal ball, but
3: there could be dramatic swings between fall and spring. So spreading those input decisions, just like you typically advise spreading sales, is probably a good thing and more important now than it was a year ago.
1: He tells Brownfield by diversifying purchasing habits that can help producers better mitigate risk in a volatile environment.
3: I would suggest in this sort of situation that it's probably good to place bets at both of them. So if you typically buy most of your inputs in the fall, think about buying half of them in the fall and half of them in the spring.
1: Nebraska Governor Jim Billen says work continues to improve market access in the Asia-Pacific region for producers. On a call with reporters during a trade mission this week, he said Japan continues to be a reliable partner for red meat exports.
4: We had really important discussions about continual opportunities to grow the export markets for beef and pork and poultry, and maybe some of the headwinds and maybe some of the great opportunities.
1: An ag economist says rising fuel costs could eventually change what proteins consumers put in their grocery carts. Josh Maples with Mississippi State University Extension tells Brownfield.
25: The longer that, the consumers have to pay higher prices for other things they have to buy, inelastic goods like fuel, the longer that has an impact on their purchasing power for other things.
1: He says it's the prolonged pressure of higher fuel prices that is problematic. I'm Kellen Havikin for Brownfield.
26: Republican Gene Clifford is running for the State Board of Education, District 5. 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She's a college trustee and Air Force veteran. She's married to State Senator Dr. Bill Clifford for over 40 years. She'll ensure the voice of rural Kansas is heard. Vote Gene Clifford in the August 4th primary election. Paid for by Gene Clifford for State Board of Education, Dr. Kendall Krug, Treasurer.
27: When several tragedies strike within a short period of time, people might say, the world is coming to an end. 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
7: It was a hot August night in 1869 when tragedy struck Elizabethtown, Kentucky. Charlie Skies quotes a local citizen who wrote about the event.
8: A couple of drunken, trifling scamps were in a stable, and they were playing cards, and they were smoking their crooked neck pipes and all. They caught the haymow on fire.
7: Hot summer air fanned the flames throughout the city.
8: The wind swept the fire down the alley. It went up Main Cross Street. It went down Main Cross Street. So within a matter of hours, just about the entire business district burned.
7: As citizens tried to quell the flames with buckets, another event occurred which made them believe things had gone from bad to worse.
8: But on that same day, that if you can imagine all these poor townspeople with buckets trying to put out a fire that burned down the entire business district of the town, all of a sudden, a total eclipse of the sun occurred. The temperature dropped. The dogs went under the porches. The chickens went in from the roost. The people at that point got down on their knees with their Bibles and started praying because they thought, surely enough, the world was coming to an end on that day.
7: Almost the entire town burned. One building that survived is the Brown Pusey House. Charlie often leads tours from here and even helps host a summer living history program in which he portrays characters from the area's past, bringing to life the stories of a century ago. Traveling the countryside in Elizabethtown, Kentucky, I'm Andrew McCray.

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1: 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Matt, how are the markets doing today?
2: Good morning, Steve. Pretty mixed bag here to start off. We've got corn opening 2 to 3 lower, beans 10 to 13 lower, winter wheat markets right now steady to a nickel higher. On the livestock side, live cattle 80 to a buck 20 higher, feeders $1.90 to $2.90 higher. Lean hogs currently steady to 30 lower. Let's take a look back. We'll recap yesterday's trade and see what's going on here today. It was a big turnaround Tuesday for most of the ag sector yesterday. Deferred feeders, though, extended into new lows for the year. August live cattle reversed higher on Tuesday, back to test recent highs from last week. Lean hogs continue to hold a higher trend, along with rallying cash prices. Packers were able to buy some light volume already this week at 228 live in Kansas and 360 dressed in Nebraska after the sharply lower futures on Monday. This was all due to the USDA announcing after the close on Friday that there is a plan to start opening back up the Mexican cattle imports beginning in Arizona here in August. Last week's cash-fed cattle trade, mainly 230 live, a few up to 232, and mostly 365 on a dress basis. Grains were mixed on Tuesday. Corn and beans held gains along with Chicago wheat, while Kansas City wheat and Minneapolis wheat settled with small losses. Crop conditions were lower for both corn and beans. Heat continues across the western half of the U.S. We do have a couple days of cooler temps for some and some scattered rain chances this week. Corn belt weather still looking at above normal temps, but improved rain chances over this next week. Crude oil was down again yesterday, down over $10 so far this week. The U.S. again held off from any additional airstrikes on Iran. For the futures closes from yesterday, August live cattle up 225 at 227.47, October up 340 at 222.17, August feeders up 482 at 343.07, September up 530 at 337.22, January down 235 at 312.42. August lean hogs up 12 at 103.10, October up 47 at 88.27. September corn finished up 6 and 3 quarters at 458.5, December up 6.5 at 480.5, August soybeans up 3.5 at 12.12, November up 6 and a quarter at 12.20, September Chicago wheat up 2.5 at 662.5, December up 2 and a quarter at 679 and 3 quarters, September Kansas City wheat down 2 and 3 quarters at 726 and a quarter, December down 3.5 at 742. September Minneapolis wheat finished down 3 and 3 quarters at 702.5, and August meal down 50 cents a ton at 320.30. For a look back at early week sale barn reports, Oklahoma City on Monday, a very light run. All classes were lightly tested due to the several days of temps over 100 degrees. Feeder steers were reported steady, feeder heifers steady to 5 lower, deer and heifer calves steady. 7-weight index steers averaged 354 to 361, 8-weights averaged 347. And Joplin Regional Stockyards in Carthage, Missouri, on Monday also a light run. Compared to last week, feeder steers sold 5 to 20 lower. The exception was some light 6 and 7-weight steers, which sold steady to 5 higher. Feeder heifers 10 to 20 lower. 7-weight index steers averaged 347 to 363, 8-weights averaged 337 to 347. Cattle slaughter on Tuesday estimated at 106,000 head. That's up 3,000 from last week, but down over 7,000 from last year. Hog slaughter estimated at 470,000. That would match last week and up over 4,000 compared to a year ago. Boxed beef cut-up values were mixed on Tuesday on moderate demand with 112 loads sold. Choice up 297 at 365.86, select down $1.64 at 343.52. CME feeder cattle index at 348.47, lean hog index at 98.23, and cash pork carcass cut-out values yesterday down 54 cents at 103.91. August 5 cattle got down to a new 7-month low last Thursday at 221.70 before reversing higher. Support next around 220, then 215. Resistance up at 238.50, then 250. August feeders hit a new recent low last Thursday at 338. The June low is down at 335.95. Resistance up at 364, then 377.40. September forward contracts have taken out the June lows, and again, we hit new lows for the year here this week. August lean hogs holding a 7-week long higher trend up to a new recent high again on Tuesday at 103.35. Resistance up at 107, support at 97.70. Currently, we have August live cattle up 37 at 227.85, October up 60 at 222.77, December up 70 at 222 even. August feeders up 67 at 343.75, September up 55 at 337.77, and January up 182 at 314.25. August lean hogs right now down 20 cents at 102.90, and October down 30 at 87.97. Greens were mixed overnight, similar to the open here. Corn was 3 lower, beans 12 to 13 lower, wheat steady to 4 higher. We do have improved rain chances, especially in the Corn Belt. In the forecast, based off of recent model runs, South Korea purchased a cargo of optional origin corn overnight. No sales announced by USDA here this morning. Energies are higher here this morning. Crude oil jumped over $5 a barrel higher. Currently, we're up right at $5 a barrel at $84.26 as Iran launched a surprise attack on the U.S. and Jordan. The U.S., along with Saudi Arabia now, launched airstrikes on Iranian-backed militia and drones in Iraq. President Trump stated this morning that more airstrikes will be coming to Iran. Weekly energy report will be out later this morning. Expectations for ethanol production likely to continue the prior week's rebound, possibly a 1% increase week over week. Blender demand and exports are likely to set back slightly after very strong showings in the last report. Stock should hold steady, perhaps slightly lower, but less than 1%. Later today, we do have the Federal Reserve holding its July meeting, expected to leave interest rates unchanged, which is helping the U.S. dollar drop. The price hike in interest rate would send the dollar screaming higher. Currently, we have equity sharply lower and the U.S. dollar lower. Looking at the U.S. weather, rains this morning from south-central Nebraska into northeast Kansas. Temps definitely have pulled back here some locally. Still have triple digits expected in the northern plains and southwest. The National Weather Service 6 to 10-day outlook still showing above normal temps across the entire country. Below normal precip in the Pacific Northwest stretching down into the central plains. And above normal precip, only some very small pockets in the southwest and in the northeast. And looking at the grain charts here, December corn up to a new 2-month high last Friday at 492. The contract high is at 506.5. We do still have an open gap from 469 to 468 and a

0: also reversing sharply lower. Support at 711, then 659. September Minneapolis week got up to a new two-month high last Friday at 739. The contract highs at 753. Support at 695, then 675. And August soybean meal, we took out resistance last week. The next up at 342. Nearby support at 315, then down at 310. Currently, we have September corn down 3.5 at 455. December down 3.75 at 476.75. August soybeans down 15.5 at 1196.5. November down 14 at 1206. September Chicago wheat up 1.75 at 664.25. December up 1.25 at 681. September Kansas City wheat up 3.5 at 729.75. 45. September Minneapolis wheat up 1.5 at 704, and August meal down 260 a ton at 317.70. Wishing you all a great day. 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
1: Thanks, Matt. Have a good one. Coming up next, we've got the Ag Law and Tax Report, some morning Kansas news, red dirt and round bales, and shortly we'll have the weather forecast and sports with Rocky Downing.
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2: No one questions the importance of conserving wildlife habitat, protecting water quality, or preserving native grasslands. Ranchers have been doing that for generations. In fact, working cattle operations have long been among the nation's best stewards of open space. The concern is what happens when productive ranch land is permanently removed from agricultural production or managed primarily for conservation objectives rather than livestock production. Every ranch sold to a conservation organization can mean fewer grazing acres, fewer cattle, fewer local businesses serving agriculture, and fewer families making a living on the land. Another concern is that well-funded conservation buyers can outbid neighboring producers, making it more difficult for the next generation to purchase or expand a family operation. Also, rural schools, churches, veterinarians, feed suppliers, equipment dealers, and local tax bases all depend on active ag operations. But when they disappear, entire rural communities can be affected. The question is whether future land policies will keep working ranches on the landscape or gradually replace them. This has been the Agricultural Law and Tax Report. I'm Roger McOwen.
4: It's Trish Sloboda with KFRM, and it's time to take a look at your Kansas News Today in your morning Kansas Journal entry. Yesterday, the Kansas Board of Regents named its new president and CEO. Jennifer Bonsracki will replace former president Blake Flanders, who retired in June. Bonsracki currently works as the vice president of academic affairs for the Regents. She will start her role as president next week.
5: Our governed and coordinated institutions have real distinct missions. They serve communities across Kansas, and they bring unique strengths to our system.
4: Bonsracki is the former president of St. Martin's University, a private Catholic school in Washington State. She steps into her new role at a time when Kansas universities face state budget cuts, increased scrutiny from Republican lawmakers, and projected declines in enrollment. Kansas Secretary of State Scott Schwab is encouraging voters to prepare now for the August 4th primary election by reviewing the ballot, understanding key deadlines, and making a plan to vote. This year's primary includes races for governor, U.S. Senate, and the Kansas House, as well as a statewide constitutional amendment asking voters whether Kansas Supreme Court justices should be elected. Although primary elections are generally limited to voters affiliated with a political party,

0: affiliated voters may cast a ballot on the constitutional amendment or affiliate with a party at their polling place to participate in partisan races.
1: If you choose to affiliate at the polling place, whether that's early in-person voting or on election day in-person voting, you can choose to become a member of a party if that's what you want to do to participate in one of the primaries for either U.S. Senate, governor, or whatever.
0: Under state law, mail ballots must be received by county election offices or secure ballot drop boxes by 7 p.m. on election day. Secretary Schwab advised voters not to rely on any temporary grace period because of ongoing court proceedings and instead return ballots early. He emphasized for voters to plan ahead and have a plan.
1: Make sure you know where your polling place is. 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Your vote is your responsibility. So go to votekansas.gov. All the information you need is there to go vote, but it's up to you to find out how and when and where you're going to vote.
0: He urged voters to visit votekansas.gov to view a sample ballot, find their polling location, learn about voting options, and contact their county election office. The Kansas Department of Transportation recently announced five Kansas communities have received Safe Routes to School grants to improve safety for students walking, biking, and rolling to school. Planning grants were awarded to Coffeyville, Garden City, Liberal, and Newton. The planning process will begin in August and includes reviewing current conditions, gathering public input, and identifying ways to make travel to school safer through infrastructure improvements and other safety measures. Lawrence received a programming grant that will help the Lawrence Coalition for Safe Streets launch a bike bus program at Cordley Elementary School. The program will organize supervised group bike rides led by adult volunteers, giving students a safer way to bike to and from school while encouraging active transportation. Communities that complete Safe Routes to School plans become eligible for additional programming grants, which can fund education, encouragement, and enforcement activities for up to 3 school years. The next round of Safe Routes to School grant applications is expected to open in spring 2027. Washburn University's BODS Feeding BODS Food and Commodities Pantry distributed nearly 70,000 pounds of food and essential items during the 2025-2026 academic year, helping students, faculty, and staff facing food insecurity. The pantry received more than 74,200 pounds of food and personal care items through community donations and its partnership with Harvesters, the community food network. It served an average of 25 to 30 visitors each day while keeping food waste to just 1.4%. Community organizations, university departments, student groups, and volunteers supported the pantry through food drives, donations, and sustainability projects. The annual Can Emporia Food Drive set a Washburn record by collecting more than $2,600 and nearly 2,757 pounds of food. The pantry also expanded meal assistance, providing 383 free dining hall swipes during the spring 2026 semester. University officials said the program continues to connect students with food resources and support, helping remove barriers to academic success. And that's your news out of Kansas and today's Morning Kansas Journal entry. For more news from the KFRM listening area, visit KFRM.com. For your KFRM news, the voice of the plains, I'm Trish Swoboda.
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3: Good morning from Oklahoma. I'm Dave Deacon with a look at what's happening in agriculture and rural life across our great state in this episode of Red Dirt and Round Bales. You can learn a lot about a river by looking at the names people have given it. The Cimarron has been called the Grand Saline, the Salt River, the Red Fork, and the Jefferson. But the name that stayed came from a Spanish word meaning something like wild or unruly. And that tells you something, because the Cimarron has never been the kind of river that really behaves itself. It begins in northeastern New Mexico, then wanders east through the Oklahoma Panhandle, slips into Kansas, crosses back and forth as if the state line means nothing, and then finally turned southeast across northern Oklahoma. After nearly 700 miles, it joins the Arkansas River in what is now Keystone Lake. Now, if you picture a river as a deep, dependable ribbon of blue, well, the Cimarron may surprise you. In dry weather, it can spread itself thin across a wide bed of sand. Cottonwoods stand along the banks, red bluffs rise above the water. Wind moves through the grass with nothing much to stop it. Some days, the Cimarron looks less like a river and more like a road made of sand. Then the rain falls somewhere upstream, and the river remembers its name. Water comes rolling through those shallow channels, rearranging sandbars, cutting banks, and reminding everyone nearby that a quiet river is not necessarily a harmless one. The water carries another surprise. The Cimarron flows through natural salt deposits, mineral beds, and saline springs. That makes much of its water salty and poor for drinking. Early travelers may reach the river desperate for water, only to find that what was flowing past them could cause nearly as much trouble as thirst. Long before wagons appeared, Native peoples knew this country and traveled its river corridors. Osage trails reached through the lower Cimarron near its meeting point with the Arkansas. Farther west, the lands and hunting grounds of the Kiowa, Apache, Comanche, Arapaho, and Cheyenne stretched across the country, later crossed by traders. As decades passed, the river became part of other working lives. New Mexican sheep herders grazed flocks in the watershed. Great cattle trails crossed the Cimarron at shallow fords. The Chisholm Trail crossed northeast of present-day Kingfisher. The West Shawnee Trail crossed near present-day Cushing. You can almost hear it. Cattle bawling, horses splashing, drovers shouting, wagon wheels grinding into wet sand. The river was an obstacle, but it was also a landmark. Beginning in 1938, the federal government purchased badly damaged land in southwestern Kansas and began the slow work of restoration. In 1960, that land became the Cimarron National Grassland. Today, it's managed for grazing, wildlife, water conservation, recreation, and mineral production. It's not untouched prairie. It's repaired country. There is a difference. The river story isn't finished. Its sandy alluvial aquifer supplies water for agriculture, towns, industry, and homes. The old question hasn't changed much. How do you live beside a river that gives, but never gives without limits? That's the thing about the Cimarron. It has carried traders, cattle, settlers, and whole communities. It has marked trails and state lines. It has watered fields, swallowed crossings, and blown away beneath the summer sun. The Cimarron is not a grand river in the usual sense. It does not always look powerful, but power on the plains is often quiet. Sometimes it's hidden beneath sand. Sometimes it's wading upstream. And sometimes it's found in the people who live beside the wild water without ever believing they had truly tamed it. To learn more about the Cimarron River and what it means to Oklahoma, visit reddirtandroundbales.com. I'm Dave Deacon, and we'll talk with you next time when we take another look at rural life and agriculture in Oklahoma on Red Dirt and Round Bales.
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7: This is Steve Knopfsinger, and it's time for a look at your regional weather forecast here on KFRM. A stationary front will remain in place over central and northern Kansas through the next few days. This boundary will continue to separate highs in the upper 90s to low 100s from upper 80s to low 90s. Along this surface boundary, a series of upper-level disturbances will build east out of the Rockies. These will stir up some shower and storm activity periodically over the next couple of days. By Friday and the weekend, a drier period will ensue as an area of high pressure builds into the region. Weekend high temperatures are expected to stay in the 80s over eastern Nebraska and Kansas, while some 90s will continue further to the west. This temperature disparity is expected to continue into early next week. There are indications that more oppressive heat will build over the entire region late next week and into the second weekend of August. And that's been a look at your regional weather forecast here on KFRM, the voice of the plains.
8: Ty Masterson doesn't just talk about taking back Kansas, he's doing it. Masterson passed a law stopping data centers from jacking up our electricity rates, banned China from tapping into our power grid, eliminated state income tax on Social Security, cut taxes, and put $2 billion back in your pocket. Action versus talk. That's why President Trump endorsed Ty Masterson, because he will take back Kansas.
9: Paid for by Ty Masterson for governor, Tom Devlin, treasurer.
10: Hi, once again, everyone. 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It is a midweek Wednesday look. Kansas City Chiefs and the rest of the NFL, 32 teams are all in training camp right now. Some tough news yesterday. Ethan Downs, the offensive end, tore his ACL in his left knee. Downs, a strong candidate to make the roster as adept at the edge rusher, as well as multiple special teams player. But out of Oklahoma, undrafted, he is going to be out for the season, it appears, with that ACL injury. Of course, Patrick Mahomes, the LCL tear week 15 last year. Of course, that was the week they were officially out of the playoff picture. And Mahomes has come back and been able to fully clear to participate in the training camp. The injury to Downs is a tough one at defensive end, but it could be an opening for former K-State Wildcat Felix Onyedike Uzomah. First rounder in 2023, missed all of last season with a hamstring injury, but maybe a chance to come back and gain some opportunities at that edge rusher position. Kansas City Royals last night, another one-run game on the bottom side of it after Royce Lewis hit a two-run triple with two outs in the bottom of the ninth, and the Twins win it 3-2. Seth Lugo was again strong on the mound, went six innings, gave up just one run. The Royals turned five double plays last night. That's the most by a big league team in one game this year. It is a check into sports on a midweek Wednesday for 550 AM Radio. I'm Rocky Downing.
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7: It's time for a look at your markets here with Sue Martin of Ag and Investments. Sue, how are the markets doing today?
17: Well, we're, I thought, okay, we got our cycle window timing on Monday, turnaround Tuesday. Now we're following back through with a correction in the beans, corn. Wheat is in a correction as well, but not the same way that corn is, and of course, it's kind of dealing with spreading as well. You know, yesterday corn seemed to gain versus the wheat, and now today those spreads are changing the other way. But I would have to say that the wheat is what's giving it support is the Black Sea exports being rerouted at the very best. I would have to say there's talk that three major Russian Black Sea grain export terminals restricted deliveries by truck even due to the concerns of shipping risks. And, of course, those terminals have a capacity combined of more than 20 million metric tons, which is 40% of Russia's seaborne grain exports annually. So that is offering a little support to the wheat market. Crude oil is higher this morning, over $5 a blue barrel higher. And, of course, overnight, the U.S. Thwarted or shut down some missiles coming from Iran to them. And, you know, I thought it was interesting because I read this morning that China is sending 400 shoulder missile launchers, and I thought that was interesting because here China's doing that, but on the same token, they don't want us sending arms into Taiwan. I thought that was kind of interesting. But anyway, we're catching more of a correction. The markets have been grossly overbought, and this is still part of that correction, which is actually very healthy. And as far as November beans go, you know, 1204, there was a gap at 1204. And it took a lot to get that gap filled. And then, of course, now we're at the $12 support. But you have August and Septings under $12. So, you know, we might see a little penetration of $12. It's psychological support. You know, I think that, you know, this correction, healthy, being, corn's coming down less aggressively. And, you know, we'll see what it's made of. It might get under 470 through this process, but certainly the daily charts are in the process of cleaning. They aren't cleaning up yet. They're still in correction mode on the technical indicators I follow. So we'll see. But, you know, we're going to have a higher monthly close in all the markets, especially corn. And I think that I don't think our highs are in yet. They could be. But I think with everything that's going on, I don't think they're in yet. And we're kind of in that heat step back mode, and then we get another surge of it. So, you know, they're talking next week we should start to warm back up again. And so it's kind of an ebb and flow situation, and it's also an anticipatory bull market that, in my opinion, anticipatory demand-driven market. Those don't go straight up. They move back and forth. They're a stair step. And so I believe that we'll see China utilizing this break as an opportunity.
7: Those cattle are up again today.
17: They're due for a reprieve on the opposite side of grains. They are due for to have a correction rally here. I think that, yeah, they're no runaway this morning, though, but they are due for corrective phase here as we move into the last few days of July. And I think that this correction is going to clean up the technical indicators that have been grossly oversold. The cutout, I think, is trying to make a low here or a bottom. And we go into the school lunch program buying, what have you. And then I think we find a peak on a corrective rally phase and then turn around and drop that down. I don't think our lows are totally in, but I think we're due for this corrective bounce. And I think it still has further to go than what we're getting. And, of course, you know, the pattern has been one day up, maybe a one-and-a-half day wonder, and then it falls back. But this one, I think, might have the chance to be a little different. And, of course, it's August 24th before we start to see a graduated border reopening. And before, we used to get 1.2 million head of feeders into the U.S. from Mexico. It's really thought that we won't see near the amount of feeders coming in like we used to have because the packers are selling meat into the U.S., and, of course, they've expanded to accommodate all the feeder cattle that were staying south of the border. And so we'll see, because I think the best chance we have is for those that have not been getting paid what they probably were due, and then we'll see what we're made of. But starts, you know, with Arizona and then New Mexico and then Texas. So it's a graduated situation. It isn't going to hit the market all at once, but it was the psychology of it. And so that sent the markets hard down on Monday into what we had as cycle window timing. But I also think we might have stuck a low there. And now the markets will try to give us a lift, and we put another lower low in August, could be even into September. Not always do you do it into September, but lower lows August, September, higher highs October, December is the old saying.
7: Well, thanks, Sue. Please remind our listeners where they can reach you at if they would like more information.
17: Well, our number is 515-832-6140. Or they can go online to futurescashinfo.com. And you all have a fabulous Wednesday. It's the middle of the week already. Just two more days.
7: Yes, you too. Hopefully you guys get some rain there.
17: We need it. We really do. But it is what it is. We'll take whatever we can get. It's kind of clouded over looks like it could rain, but the forecast doesn't have any rain in our forecast until like Thursday late on into Friday. So we'll see what we get.
7: Yeah, well, good luck. Have a good one.
17: Okay. Thank you. You too. Bye-bye.
7: Bye.
18: Summertime in Kansas. We've got heat, humidity, and the occasional tornado. But this August 4th, we've also got a constitutional amendment on the ballot. And that amendment is totally misleading.
19: See, the people pushing the amendment say it's about voting for judges. But in Kansas, you already vote on state Supreme Court judges. So here's what it's really about. 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That's why you have to vote no.
18: So while you're beating the summer heat, do the right thing for Kansas. Vote no on the Supreme Court Judges Amendment. Don't give billionaire political donors the power to buy seats on the court, because the Kansas Supreme Court should never be for sale. Vote no on August 4th.
19: Paid for by Kansas United for Impartial Courts Chair Micah Kubik.
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7: It's time for a look at your markets here on KFRM. In the grain markets for corn, September's down 6 and 3/6 at 451 3/4. December's down 7 at 473 1/2. And March is down 7 at 488 3/4. For the Kansas City wheat, September is up 3 1/2 at 729 3/4. December's up 3 at 745, and March is up 3 at 756 3/4. For the Chicago wheat, September's up 2 at 664 3/4, December's up 1 1/2 at 681 1/4, and March is up 1 at 696 1/4. For the soybeans, August is down 23 1/4 at 1188 3/4. September's down 22 1/2 at 1182 1/4, and November's down 21 at 1199 1/4. For the soybean meal, August is down 410 at 316.20, September's down 370 at 317.60, and October's down 390 at 318.80. In the soybean oil, August is down 135 at 69.41, September's down 129 at 68.85, and October's down 124 at 68.22. In the cotton futures, October's down 82 at 78.39, December's down 82 at 79.71, and March is down 80 at 81.31. In the livestock futures for live cattle, August is up $1.07 at 228.55. October is up 157 at 223.75. And December is up 177 at 223.07. For the feeder cattle, August is up 150 at 344.58. September's up 185 at 339.07, and October's up 307 at 329.90. In the lean hogs, August is down 32 at 102.77, October's down 40 at 87.87, and December's down 60 at 79.07. In the oil futures, West Texas crude is up 537 at 84.63, gasoline is up 3 cents at 336, and heating oil is up 17 cents at 432. And that's been a look at your markets here on KFRM. Coming up next, we got a horse show minute and a focus on the family minute. And shortly, we'll hear from Plain Talk.
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22: 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I'm Rick Lamb, and this has been the Horse Show Minute. 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
27: 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And I said, yeah, I believe both of those. And she said, then explain to me why I buried two sons. Either he's all-powerful, I buried two sons, so he's not loving, or he's loving, but he couldn't stop my two boys dying. And I think that's one of the greatest questions that we wrestle with in life. why does God allow these things to happen? And I would love to think that I suddenly came up with a wonderful answer. I don't, but the only thing that I know is we're not promised a life that's free of trouble. In fact, the opposite. But we're always promised the presence of Christ.
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4: Hi, this is Kyle Bauer with Plain Talk with the girl that's going to find out that we have pretty darn good health care here in Kansas, Jamie Bloom.
5: I don't think I would have argued with that anyway.
4: I agree. Yeah. I agree. I think no matter where you are in the state, you have health care available. Now, there are places it's less convenient than others.
5: But I just feel like we have such a nice medical center here in Clay Center even, but if I can't get what I need done here, I'm not very far from Manhattan, from Salina, Topeka, even KU Med Center. I mean, well, even Omaha. You know what I mean? Like, yeah. You know, we're in such a good location.
4: Well, and I don't want to quote the exact numbers, but here in Clay Center, it's just amazing how disproportionate per population if we have a healthcare providers that live right here in town.
5: Right.
4: I mean, it's not like they come from forever.
5: Right.
4: And I know someone gave me a tour of the Colby Hospital here in the last couple weeks, and they're a similar situation. I mean, a huge number of doctors for the size of their community. And now, then the question is, if you live, let's say, 30 miles from Colby, because that would be the surrounding county seats. Do you count the capabilities at Colby as available to you? Well, I think people do.
5: Mm-hmm.
4: I mean, 30 miles, my goodness.
5: Sure.
4: In this day and age, that is not hard to get there, whatever your malady is. And Clay Center is very similar. Well, it turns out in the entire nation, Kansas is 11th in the nation for availability, price, and quality. And I guess I was a little surprised. It's a big country. But it's interesting that the main metro areas are not higher.
5: Really?
4: I mean, for instance, New York, right?
5: Yeah.
4: It's 39th. And I think they probably overwhelm their healthcare system with just so many people with the amount that is available. The number one in the nation is, come on, Kyle, come up with this. Here you go, New Hampshire.
5: New
4: Hampshire's number one.
5: Because of population?
4: Well, I think they're not very high population. But like Maine is seventh, so that wouldn't, they're right next to it. Mm-hmm. Vermont's on the other side of it. It's 16th. Massachusetts is sixth. Connecticut is 15th, so really New England is in pretty good shape.
5: Right.
4: Because Massachusetts obviously has the metro area of Boston in its sixth. But back out here to our part of the country, Kansas is 11th, Nebraska's 10th. And number two, I said number one was New Hampshire, number two is Minnesota. And of course, we have people here that go to Mayo's in Rochester, Minnesota.
5: Right. Yeah, that's true.
4: So it's known as a national, but I don't think that comes into play as much in this algorithm as just availability to the general public and that sort of thing. And of course, but if we, to go to Mayo's, if we travel 8 hours to Mayo's, you know, people there would travel 2 hours. I mean, they have that. On the other hand, we have, I know, world-renowned cancer hospitals in Houston, but Texas is considered 48th.
5: Really?
4: Yes, near the bottom.
5: That's surprising.
4: Isn't that something? Yeah. I get their population's grown so fast. Mm-hmm. I suspect that they have overwhelmed their healthcare system. And then Florida is 36th. Mm-hmm. You know, it's not very impressive. Mississippi's the worst. Mm-hmm. But Kansas is 11th, Nebraska is 10th. Minnesota is second, Iowa's third. So we're in a part of the country, by the way, South Dakota is 12th and North Dakota is 14th. Colorado is 9th, but Missouri's 23rd. As you go east, Missouri's 23rd, Illinois's 27, Indiana's 26, 25, Kentucky's 34. And then as you drop south of Kentucky into the south,
5: It gets worse.
4: It gets worse, yeah. But we should be proud of our healthcare system here in the state.
5: Yeah.
4: We're doing, if anybody wants to complain, that might be true, except that we could do a lot worse.
5: Yeah, absolutely. So you've heard the advice, and your parents maybe gave you this advice when you're trying to make a big decision or something's bothering you. It's like, just sleep on it.
4: I agree.
5: Just sleep on it.
4: Do that.
5: Do you think it's...
4: Absolutely.
5: Yeah.
4: I have learned over the last 10 to 15 years to just give it an overnight and things just sort themselves out.
5: Well, it's been proven apparently by a University of Massachusetts psychologist found that another positive result of a good night's sleep was an increase in our cognitive skills and the ability to reason. So he says when you're making an important decision, listen to mom and dad's advice and sleep on it before you actually give your decision.
4: Well, I find it takes the emotion out of it, too. I mean, you know, if someone asks, I can't give a good example, but the night before, well, Mom, should I get a tattoo? And it's like, well, that's the stupidest idea I've ever heard. I'm making something up,
5: right.
4: Of course.
5: Yeah.
4: And then the next morning, you kind of go, well, you know what? Of all the decisions you could make, you're capable of making this one. It's up to you. And
5: you're
4: you
5: the one that has to live with it the rest
4: you're
5: of your
4: one,
5: life.
4: You're the one that lives with it. And so you change your mind overnight after you take the emotion out of the deal. So.
5: Yeah, yeah. Okay, so let's talk about college grads. A survey of recent college graduates found that 81% of them, that's a big percentage, wish they were taught more life skills before graduating.
4: So what would a life skill be?
5: Well, the top things that pollsters felt were left in the dark, how to invest, long-term financial planning, and the best ways to manage their student loan debt. 81% of them said they needed more help with those items. A further 3 in 10 regret not learning how to budget. Nearly 1 in 5 college grads polled still didn't know how to cook or do their own laundry. And 26% also felt lost when it comes to basic apartment maintenance, like having to unclog their toilet or reset their Wi-Fi router.
4: Mm-hmm.
5: So, yeah, apparently we need to do better.
4: Better
5: teaching these kids these things before they go
4: off to college, right? When they're in high school, it's like, yep, figure it out. You'll figure it out. And I know a lot of people, more than one family, that make their high school kids wash their own clothes.
5: Mm-hmm.
4: And the whole idea is to give them the life skills, because when you wash your clothes, there's a number of other life skills that come with that. I mean, for instance, stain removal and management of your wardrobe. Well, I didn't get that shirt clean, so now I'm going to need it today, and it's not clean.
5: It's not clean.
4: There's a lot of really life management skills from just doing your own laundry, which, by the way, my mother did not make me do my laundry.
5: She didn't make you do your laundry?
4: Now, in college, I did. Because if you didn't come home, you know,
5: you needed to do your laundry.
4: But
5: yeah. So maybe part of the problem is our teenagers have popcorn brain. Have you heard that term
4: No,
5: yet?
4: I probably have it, though.
5: Constant screen switching is giving teens what researchers call popcorn brain. Shorter attention spans, moodier reactions, and less patience for anything that isn't instantly stimulating. Says you'll notice it as trouble focusing, restlessness, and a constant itch for the next thing, which can also chip away at sleep and real world social skills. Researchers say the fix isn't complicated. Set some screen time limits, then fill the gap with walks, reading books, doing chores, puzzles, or activities that get them moving and interacting with people. And of course, add in a steady sleep routine. It says then you've got a solid game plan for helping that brain recover from popcorn brain.
4: You know, there's been a lot of discussion in our community about young people on their scooters and their bikes and mm-hmm. their e-bikes mm-hmm. and the traffic hazard involved with that. And I just would like everybody to take a step back from that just a little bit mm-hmm. because would you rather have them sitting in the basement on a screen all day long, or would you have them running up and down the street? Mm-hmm. Being outside
5: with friends, socially,
4: possibly having a life experience. Sometimes life experiences aren't good, but you learn a lot. You know, just yeah. out experiencing the world. You know, running around with your friends, not being supervised 100%, or would you rather have them sitting in the basement on a screen? And I know what my answer is.
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7: It's time for Look at Your Markets here on KFRM. In the grain markets for corn, September's down 5 1/4 at 453 1/4. December's down 5 3/4 at 474 3/4. And March is down 5 1/2 at 490 1/4. In the Kansas City wheat, September's up 2 1/4 at 728 1/2. December's up 2 1/2 at 744 1/2. And March is up 2 1/2 at 756. For the Chicago wheat, September's up 1/2 at 663. December's steady at 679 3/4. And March is down 1/2 at 694 3/4. For the soybeans, August is down 23 1/2 at 1188 1/2. September's down 23 at 1181 3/4. And November's down 22 1/4 at 1197 3/4. For the soybean meal, August is down 5 at 315.30. September's down 480 at 316.50. And October's down 520 at 317.50. For the soybean oil, August is down 134 at 69.42. September's down 133 at 68.81, and October's down 122 at 68.24. In the cotton futures, October's down 109 at 78.12, December's down 109 at 79.44, and March is down 111 at 81 even. For the livestock futures, for live cattle, August is up 157 at 229.05, October is up 197 at 224.17, and December is up 205 at 223.35. For the feeder cattle, August is up 172 at 344.80, September is up 217 at 339.40, and October's up 317 at 330 even. For the lean hogs, August is down 37 at 102.72. October's down 67 at 87.60. And December's down 95 at 78.72. In the oil futures, West Texas crude is up 524 now at 84.50. Gasoline is up 4 cents at $3.37, and heating oil's up 17 cents at 432. And that's been a look at your markets here on KFRM. Coming up next, we got the weather forecast, and shortly we'll have the 940 a.m. sale ring.
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11: Here's a look at your ag forecast. This is meteorologist Paul Trombley. We're going to see a stationary front set up across kind of central, north central Kansas as we head through the next couple of days. And this is going to be a dividing line from highs in the upper 90s to low 100s to the south of the boundary to more towards the upper 80s, low 90s across areas more to the north, especially into the state of Nebraska. We're also going to continue to stay with some unsettled weather conditions as a series of upper-level disturbances kind of move up along this frontal boundary, and that continues to kick off some of the scattered, isolated shower and storm opportunities that we'll see on and off here right through the next few days. And it looks like some of the chances certainly greater in northern, eastern Kansas, and then more into the state of Nebraska. Lesser chances for rain overall for southwestern Kansas as well as down in the state of Oklahoma, as opposed to the points further north and east. Looks like some of those periodic shower and storm chances linger right through Thursday night, and then by Friday, the main chances do progress further southeast down through Missouri, perhaps Arkansas, getting a little bit of activity. And then we head into the weekend after that with high pressure draped over the central plains. So we are expecting some dry conditions region-wide in the extended outlook. But in the meantime, we will continue to see that temperature disparity from north to south as that stationary boundary drapes from west to east across the state of Kansas. And it looks like temperatures for the weekend will trend cooler eastern parts of Nebraska and Kansas, highs set back a bit in the 80s there, while some highs in the 90s continue further west across both states. And still seeing that temperature disparity from west to east into the start of next week, there are some indications that more of the heat could start to expand eastward as we get our way into the latter half of next week. So kind of tracking that potential trend of seeing more oppressive heat building eastward as we get a little bit more to that first full week of the month of August. And as far as rain chances so far, as we turn the page into the month of August, so far looking dry for the most part the first several days of the month, as an upper-level ridge of high pressure may keep more of the rain and storm chances at bay. From the Weatherology Weather Center, this is meteorologist Paul Trombley.
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13: Been a follower of Christ now for about 6 years, and it's been the best thing to ever happen in my life. But it's not that exciting for a lot of my friends who are not Christians. They hate it when I come over. They're like, oh, here comes Cleto. Talking all that Jesus talk. You know when you're really getting to your friends, when you're really, you know, ministering to them, and it's really getting to them? I had a friend of mine the other day just started yelling out, give us Barabbas!

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2: This Friday, Fort Pierre Livestock looking for 6,000 or more of these high-quality fall calves, yearlings, and spring calves. Start on the feeder cattle at 8 o'clock in the morning Central Time. Way up, sell Saturday. Spring calves will be Tibbs with 150 black and baldy calves weighing 300 to 400. Miles with 35 black and baldy spring calves plus more calves. In the fall calves and yearlings, there'll be several strings of non-implant cattle. A lot of these cattle coming off grass due to drought condition. Here's Brantner with 1,650 head of black and baldy, red and red baldy, Char Cross heifers, plus 850 black and baldy, red and red baldy, and Char Cross steers. Jeff and Yolanda Long with 1,250 head of black and baldy steers. The very front end, it's all one cut coming right off grass. Cattle weigh 9.5 to 1050. Popham with 450 black and baldy steer and heifer. Schweitzer 375 black and baldy steers. Fortune 240 Angus steers. Gothier with 173 Angus Bangs vaccinated heifer. Heifers are exposed low birth weight Angus for 60 days. Home raised very front end all in town. West with 140 Angus Bangs fall calf heifer. Godfredson with 130 black steer and pregnant open heifer. Gehring with 80 head of Char Cross bull and heifer fall calves. Rawhide Ranch 75 black and baldy steer and heifer. Madsen 70 head of black and baldy and red and red baldy steers. Long 50 head of black steer. George E. Smith 50 head of Angus fall calf steers, plus many, many more. Again, this Friday, 6,000 high quality fall calves, yearlings, and spring calves start at 8 o'clock in the morning Central Time. Way up, sell Saturday. 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We will start that sale at 8 o'clock in the morning Central Time. 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
3: Come in if you need heavy bred fall cows. 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Ranch in Longford, Kansas, including 350 black Angus cows, 3 to 5 years old, September, October calvers, 60 red Angus cows, 3 to 5 years old, 50 black cows, 6 to 7 years old, all off of one ranch bred 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Cash 8, 80 black cows, 3 to 4 years old, September calvers. T&L Livestock, 60 black and black baldy, 3 to 6 year old cows, bred black starting September 1st for 65 days. Thompson Farms, 60 cows, 7 to 9 years old. They're black and red Angus cows, bred to black or Charley bulls. It's 700 fall bred cows featuring 450 all off of one ranch Monday evening, August 3rd at 6 p.m. right here at Farmers and Ranchers Livestock in Salina.
4: 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Coming up shortly, we'll have AM Headlines News, the Harvest USA Report, and the weather forecast.
5: For 100 years, people like you voted for Kansas Supreme Court judges. It worked, but the elites took over, took away your power. Now they decide who's on the Kansas Supreme Court. 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Trial lawyers from the Kansas Bar Association. What a surprise. A bunch of rich lawyers taking care of

0: other rich lawyers. The public can't see it or control it. Voters like you, completely cut out. The result? The Kansas Supreme Court got filled with weak, left-wing judges. Judges so crazy, they voted to lighten the sentence for the Carr brothers, who were convicted of horrific murders in Wichita. On August 4th, you can take your power back from rich lawyers who think they know better than you. And when the people are in charge, soft-on-crime judges won't last. To get your vote back, to get your power back, vote yes on the Right to Vote Amendment. Paid for by Kansans for Democracy, Kayla Glaze, Treasurer.
1: Secretary Vaden says more farm aid is needed.
2: I'm Erin Anderson with Ag Headline News on Brownfield. The Deputy Secretary at USDA says another round of financial assistance is needed to support America's farmers and ranchers. Stephen Vaden says the $12 billion in farm aid included in the $95 billion budget resolution passed by the U.S. House is critical to U.S. agriculture. We'll find out more right after this on Brownfield.
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2: The Vice President of Washington Operations with the National Cotton Council says farm economic aid remains unsettled as Congress heads into the August recess. Robbie Minnick tells Brownfield.
4: I still have a lot of questions about what that's going to look like.
2: He says Congress might also address feedback on the FBA program focused on prevent plant and payment limits. Minnick says he's optimistic Congress can pass economic relief before the post-election lame duck session. Food safety experts say the nationwide cyclospora outbreak could have lasting impacts on consumer buying behavior as cases continue to rise.
5: I could also change the demand associated with products like lettuce.
2: Julie Swan with North Carolina State University says there are now more than 1,900 confirmed cases in 9 states. Go to brownfieldagnews.com for more. I'm Erin Anderson for Brownfield.
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8: Today we're talking to a farmer. Here's our co-host, David Woodruff.
9: We're talking to Chris Patton, Prescott, Washington. What was it, 20 years ago it was put into CRP?
10: It was 2000.
9: Did that increase the productivity or the health of the soil?
10: Yeah, it can only get better.
9: When land is in CRP in Washington State, can you cut that grass, take that as hay, and get some production off of it?
10: I don't think you can bale it. I think you can have some cattle on it, but they're kind of picky on what you do. You got to keep it sprayed and or mowed, and then you have the choice to mow it or burn it. And I don't think they allow much burning anymore. Plus, it's like $1 an acre anyway.
9: Now, the $1 an acre, what is that? Is that cost to you, or is that what?
10: Yeah, that's a burn permit cost.
9: And they want you to burn it, or they used to want you to burn it to...
10: You have the choice. The whole concept is to keep the weeds out, right?
9: Yeah.
10: And right. So you could either burn it or spray it or mow it, whatever you wanted to do.
9: What kind of plants are you growing in there? Does CRP provide seed, or do you have to go buy seed?
10: You have to buy their seed. It's they regulate the seed you buy and what goes into it. It's ryegrass. And then you have to plant native sagebrush, which is rabbit brush. So we had to rent a machine, and it's a two-seater in the back, and it's kind of fun. And you feed these little rabbit brush into the machine and then plants it as you go.
8: Chris Patton from Washington State with our co-host David Woodruff. 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I'm Brian Hale.
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14: 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Our co-host David Woodruff from Alberta, Canada, has Nathan Cummins on the phone today. They're talking about the Cowboy Poetry Gathering that they recently attended and participated in. Let's listen into that conversation.
15: This is my first time going to one, but I think more people need to hear the stories that are being told. Just seem to tie you back to the roots of Western society.
16: Yes. Yes.
15: In my opinion. And so that was kind of the thing that inspired me the most is these guys just really working on that craft to tie us back to our roots. And I thought that was really neat.
16: Self-reliance and helping your neighbor. Put those two together, that's a strange mix, isn't it? But still.
15: One aspect that I haven't talked about yet, that I thought was probably one of the best aspects of it, the comedy.
16: Yes.
15: The comedy in poetry, in Western poetry, some of the comedy involved in that was just, it was fantastic.
16: Yeah.
15: People were laughing. It was great.
16: Is there anything that you think that we should do for another year?
15: Like I say, it would be very neat if we could get more people out to it. That would be fun. The venue is great, but there was a few empty seats. I mean, there was a lot of people there, but there was a few empty seats. I don't know how we go about encouraging more people to come.
14: So we'll encourage you to attend the next Cowboy Poetry Gathering that you have the opportunity to do so. That's going to do it for today's Cattleman's Corner. Thanks again for listening, and may God bless. I'm Brian Hale.
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18: El Nino-driven weather pattern continues on. Another day of heatwave weather conditions on the plains, and then a breakdown of that ridge, allowing for low-pressure trophinous and an increase in shower and thunderstorm activity over a wider area of the heartland here in the days to come. Good Wednesday morning, everyone. It's agriculture meteorologist Greg Soldier back in with your ag weather today right here on Brownfield Ag News. Much quieter days worth of weather yesterday over much of the Corn Belt, in particular in some of those hard-hit areas from northern and eastern Wisconsin, down into parts of northeast sections of Illinois and into Indiana, coming off the raking over of severe weather, hail, high wind, tornadic activity, and in spots, multi-inch rainfall totals. Everybody else generally left high and dry in another day's worth of challenging weather into the far western Corn Belt and back into the plains with readings into that uncomfortably hot and humid range. Double-digit values will again play out this afternoon, this time up across the Dakotas, back into play there, and on through the southern plains in between. between developing low-pressure trough it is and an increase in shower thunderstorm activity over those high plains areas of Nebraska and Kansas yesterday. Parts of Colorado will be on the increase for the day today. Otherwise, 80s across the eastern Corn Belt with low to mid-90s to the western complex. Again, the heatwave weather conditions are winding down in through the plains and a shift westward on that hot ridge as a couple of frontal boundaries and developing low-pressure areas get going on the maps and charts. And tapping into that will be the Gulf moisture as well as monsoon moisture across the west. Yeah, later on this afternoon, the showers and thunderstorms scattered from across the western half of the Dakotas, western half of the plains, and along the divide. Again, downpours and severe expected there. Developing frontal boundaries up near the Canadian border and one through the southern plains will combine and march to the east, and with it, increasing rounds of showers and thunderstorms back into play, this time over a much broader reach of the eastern and northern plains, then into the Corn Belt areas from west to east. That anticipated to get going by the end part of the week and over the weekend across the Midwest to the Great Lakes region. Best coverages will be either side of the I-80 corridor for a change, and over a wider reach will be the rainfall, and there will be again prospects for a couple of strong and severe storms over sections of the eastern plains, central, and more so southern Corn Belt through early next week. A little bubble of high pressure will bring some short-term drying into the northern Great Lakes areas. Another frontal boundary on the move and a little suspicious tropical system will get together out of the Gulf, lift shift to the north, and the end result there will be an increase in shower and thunderstorm business again. Southern Corn Belt, parts of the plains, upper Midwest, that expected into the first half of next week. Speaking of the tropics, busy across the eastern Pacific, quiet across the rest of the Atlantic Basin, should stay that way here in the days and next few weeks to come. Change to more seasonal temperatures with time expected in the wake of that weather system early next week from west to east across the heartland. I'm Greg Soldier with your Ag Weather Today.
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21: It's time for a look at your markets here on KFRM. In the grain markets for corn, September's down 4 3/4 at 453 3/4. December's down 4 3/4 at 475 3/4. And March is down 5 at 490 3/4. For the Kansas City wheat, September's up 4 3/4 at 731. December's up 4 1/4 at 746 1/4. And March is up 3 3/4 at 757 1/2. For the Chicago wheat, September's up 2 at 664 1/2. December's up 1 at 680 3/4. And March is up 1/2 at 695 3/4. For the soybeans, August is down 23 3/4 at 1188 1/4. September's down 22 3/4 at 1182, and November's down 22 3/4 at 1197 1/4. For the soybean meal, August is down 510 at 315.20, September's down 430 at 317, and October's down 460 at 318.10. For the soybean oil, August is down 139 at 69.37, September's down 137 at 68.77, and October is down 131 now at 68.15. In the cotton futures, October's down 104 at 78.17, December's down 103 at 79.50, and March is down 102 at 81.09. In the livestock futures for live cattle, August is up 155 at 229.02. October's $2 now at 224.17. And December's up 202 at 223.32. For the feeder cattle, August is up 137 at 344.45. September's up $2 at 339.22. And October is up 317 at 330 even. For the lean hogs, August is down 50 at 102.60. October's down 117 at 87.10. And December's down 147 at 78.20. In the oil futures, West Texas crude is up 605 at 85.31. Gasoline is up 4 cents at 338. And heating oil is up 18 cents at 434. And that's been a look at your markets here on KFRM. Coming up next is Town Hall News and Agriculture Today.
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1: Breaking news this hour from Town Hall. I'm Rich Thomason. The man who had so much to say during the COVID pandemic now has nothing to say. Dr. Anthony Fauci took the fifth today before a Senate panel, refusing to answer any questions about apparent discrepancies between what he wrote in a diary and what he told the public during the pandemic. Fauci was subpoenaed to appear by Republican Senator Rand Paul of Kentucky. Democrats accused Paul of harboring a longtime bias against Fauci. Paul says that what Fauci wrote privately and what he told the country, two different stories. Positive and productive is how the U.S. and Israel describe President Trump's White House meeting with Israeli Prime Minister Netanyahu. Meanwhile, it seems that things are heating up again in the Middle East.
22: President Trump announced at the weekend that he was calling off a nearly two-week American bombing campaign that had seen nightly strikes by the U.S. on Iran in order to make way for negotiations. But a statement from U.S. Central Command said that since Sunday, what it called terrorists aligned to Iran had mounted more than two dozen drone attacks against U.S. and Saudi targets from bases in eastern Iraq. U.S. and Saudi fighter jets struck multiple targets near the Iran-Iraq border and elsewhere in Iraq as part of what it called a strong response.
1: The BBC's David Willis. Jordan's military says its air defenses intercepted a handful of Iranian missiles earlier today. The party line vote, the Senate confirms Jay Clayton as the new Director of National Intelligence. Japan's earthquake death toll has risen to at least 18 as a desperate search for survivors, a race against the clock, goes on the southern island of Kyushu. Stocks in the red on Wall Street. The Dow is down about 610 points. The Nasdaq off 124 points. More on these stories at townhall.com.
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24: This is Agriculture Today, and I'm Shelby Varner with the K-State Radio Network. K-State and Washburn Law Professor Roger McOwen starts the show as he explains what a blockchain is and how it can be used as a resource when it comes to estate planning. Jeremy Kwame and Logan Simon continue today's show as they discuss warm season perennial grasses in fields and what growers can be doing to control it on their land. Part of the Beef Cattle Institute's Cattle Chat podcast with Brad White, Philip Lancaster, and Dustin Pendle concludes the show as they talk about myths in the cattle industry and if they have any truth to them. That and more is coming up ahead.
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5: Ty Masterson doesn't just talk about taking back Kansas, he's doing it. 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Action versus talk. That's why President Trump endorsed Ty Masterson, because he will take back Kansas.
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24: 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Roger, thanks for joining us today.
26: Thanks for having me, Shelby. Good to be with you.
24: Roger, discussing a recent blog article you have titled Digital Assets and Blockchain, and as we dive into this, can you first define for us, what is blockchain?
26: Well, it's kind of the new advent in digital technology, and it's influencing ownership records, how ownership records, I'd say, in business succession and estate administration may be managed in the future. But I would say don't equate blockchain with Bitcoin. A lot of people will do that, and that's a mistake. And don't equate it with other cryptocurrencies. What it is simply a decentralized digital ledger that securely records ownership and transactions. So it's not controlled by a single institution. Copies of that ledger are maintained across a network of computers, so it makes the records highly secure, transparent, extremely difficult to alter. And all of this, as people invest in this type of technology, it has estate planning implications, not only for people that have blockchain, but for the planners that have to account for their clients that have blockchain.
24: Is this something then that people have to set up, or they just naturally have because a lot of things are digitized?
26: Well, think of it as kind of a digital storehouse. It's a tool for improving record keeping and documenting ownership and preserving asset history. So it's tied into digital assets. And as estates increasingly include digital assets like cryptocurrency and online businesses and digital intellectual property, and even I'd say cloud-based financial accounts, then what blockchain does is help you maintain accurate records, and it becomes even more important. So what it provides is a permanent verifiable record of ownership that helps fiduciaries identify assets and reduces the risk that somebody's valuable property will be overlooked or disputed during estate administration. So it's a tool we can use to help people in the estate planning process and keeping a record of their assets in a secure fashion.
24: Have you seen this be something that families or operations have used successfully when it does come to that estate planning aspect?
26: Yes and no. I've seen it work both ways. I've seen people acquire digital assets and cryptocurrency and Bitcoin without really a good record of it, or improperly storing things and accounting for them. And that can create problems with respect to an estate. But I've seen it work. And so I've seen it on both sides. If it's used properly, then it can be a good device for helping fiduciaries track assets and keep control of assets and maintain assets, particularly for somebody that might have some mental capability issues, some physical limitations. It can really be helpful in that because it can enhance documentation of your business interests. If you're a farmer or rancher, your equipment, your inventories, and other assets that you have. So it's not going to replace traditional estate planning. It's going to complement it by creating secure and reliable ownership records for both traditional and digital assets. And that's going to help us in transitioning assets from one generation to the next.
24: For this blockchain digital assets, if someone's putting together something like a will or trust, do they need to make sure that they have the next person who will have access to it? Does something like that exist?
26: Yeah, that's really important. That's a great question, because I've seen cases on this already with respect to any type of digital account that you have, securing passwords in a place where those that are going to be needing access to online accounts know where to find things. Because a lot of these companies, in one case that sticks out in mind, it involved Yahoo. And it was just a simple email account managed and held. It was a Yahoo account. And the companies only deal with the person that holds the account, unless you take some estate planning steps to make sure the company understands who needs to have access to that if you were to pass. And there's been litigation on that. And states have come in and have underlying legislation that deals with fiduciaries and how they handle digital assets. So it's something that is still maturing with respect to the law, both at the state level as well as the federal level. But you're right, this can create issues when we're trying to deal with assets upon the death of a person and transition them to the beneficiaries or to the next generation if we're talking business assets.
24: What can people be doing then to make sure that that next generation or beneficiary can have access?
26: Well, when we develop an estate plan, and this is the new thing for estate planners, because we've got a new type of technology here, a new type of asset that is property. IRS has said it's going to treat it as property. And so our estate plans that have, say, cryptocurrency should include procedures for identifying digital assets and securely storing access credentials, authorizing your fiduciaries to have access, such as if it's in a trust, such as a trustee, and maintaining appropriate cybersecurity and documenting ownership. It's all those points is where blockchain can be helpful in securing those and providing access to the designated people. That's what blockchain really does to help us in the estate planning process. But you have to have a plan in place, and you have to be proactive if you have these type of assets.
24: And Roger, in your article, you also mentioned something called smart contracts. And how do those tie in?
26: Well, yeah, this is a development in blockchain technology. And despite its name, it's not necessarily a legal contract. It's a computer code programmed to automatically perform specified actions when predetermined conditions are satisfied. So let's say, Shelby, that I've got funds that could be released automatically upon the occurrence of a particular event, or periodic payments could be made without further human intervention. That's what I'm talking about when we talk about smart contracts. It's not a legal contract. It's just a computer code program to automatically do certain things when you have certain conditions that are satisfied.
24: For things like smart contracts, then, are there people who are more specialized in this that could help producers if that was something they're interested in?
26: It is something that we're seeing, and I'm putting it in some of my own professional seminars, we're seeing more attention paid to this in terms of the education of practitioners to get up to speed on this type of technology. Digital assets do present challenges to us. One of the challenges is clients not telling us that they have digital assets and then finding out after the fact and trying to deal with that. So you have to proceed with caution. I would say blockchain is not a substitute for traditional estate planning. You're not going to be able to use it to resolve family conflicts. It's not going to determine tax consequences. It won't replace a carefully drafted will or a trust. And so planners have to still use the standard techniques based on a client's factual situation. And a lot of these legal issues continue to evolve, and that involves evidentiary standards with respect to digital technology, cybersecurity, as I mentioned a moment ago, valuation issues, which is kind of up in the air right now. How do we put a value on these things for tax purposes? And then the responsibilities of fiduciaries. So you take your basic concepts for estate planning, and then you have to modify them to account for these type of assets. And that's the tricky part that we're trying to ramp up the education on right now.
24: When thinking about digital assets, is there often one that gets forgotten the most often when it comes to estate planning?
26: Well, let me go back to that Yahoo case I mentioned just a bit ago. I think we often overlook that everybody's got an email account, or just about everybody. I still run across people that don't have email. In fact, I still have a couple of people each year that send me a letter, and I can tell it's typewritten on a typewriter. But when you think of an email account, it's so common, we tend to forget, and people don't think that, well, there may be an estate planning implication with respect to that account, or I'm doing online banking, I'm paying bills online. It's things that have become pretty standard, but you need to account for those type of transactions in your estate plan. There are special things that need to be done to make sure access for those that need access, if something were to happen to you, if you have a debilitating illness or injury, or you die, can we move the process along smoothly afterwards, or in the event of those things happening? And that's where really the challenge is in estate planning right now.
24: So for our producers in agriculture, what are the key points you'd want for them to take home or keep in mind?
26: Well, first of all, make sure you have an estate plan in place. That's we want to start with the basics. And if you have an existing estate plan, is it up to date? So we don't want to forget the basics. Get an estate plan in place, particularly if you're wanting to transition the farm or the ranch to the next generation. Keep it current. And then if you have digital assets, then you've got to take the extra step and ask questions. Make sure your planner is aware of what needs to be done as a supplement to your traditional estate plan. But get a plan in place first. So we've got to identify the assets, make sure the right people have access to them, protect our private keys, understand the tax rules that govern cryptocurrency and other blockchain property. And it can be a boon to succession planning by securing your ownership records and documenting authentication. But if you don't do anything, it can't help you.
24: Roger, I appreciate you taking the time to join us today.
26: Thanks for having me, Shelby.
24: That was K-State and Washburn Law Professor Roger McOwen. I will link his blog article, Digital Assets and Blockchain, in today's show notes on agtoday.net. We're cutting to a short break now, but we'll be right back.
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9: You're tuned in to Agriculture Today, and we continue our show talking about warm season perennial grasses with K-State Extension agronomist Logan Simon and K-State weed scientist Jeremy Kwame. Logan, Jeremy, I appreciate both taking the time to join us today.
10: Thank you, Shelby, for the opportunity.
12: Yeah, thanks for having us on.
9: When we're thinking about warm season grasses, what species are you thinking of?
12: So primarily here, we're going to be talking about our big three perennial grasses, warm season perennial grasses that invade no-till croplands. Those are going to be tumble windmill grass, another species, similar name, different species, tumble grass, and then we also have what we call purple three-on. All three of these are going to be pretty shallow rooted native perennial grasses. And I think that that's one of the most important factors for folks to remember from the onset is that these are native early successional prairie grasses. They are some of the first species to come in and re-perennialize disturbed areas. They've always been here and are just part of that natural ecology of the system. Unfortunately, we're trying to grow wheat, corn, and mallow, and that is not compatible with perennial grass infestation.
9: For tumble windmill grass, tumble grass, and purple three-on, are these common across the whole state of Kansas?
12: Yeah, so there you can find them all across the state. They've been mainly a real issue in all of the no-till acres, especially in central and western Kansas. Typically, the most prominent of these is tumble windmill grass. That is the number one species that we get questions on control for, but generally, we do not see it by itself. More often than not, you'll probably see tumble windmill grass out there with tumble grass or tumble windmill grass and purple three-on, or in some cases, all three in the same field. But not too often do I see just a purple three-on problem or just a tumble grass problem. Generally, there's a couple of them out there, even if one is the most dominant. Central and western Kansas generally is the epicenter for this.
9: Is it because they're native you often see them paired together?
12: Oh, I don't know. I think they all have very similar life cycles and growth habits, and that in that way, they're spreading in similar ways, and they are adapted to very well adapted to similar conditions. And so because they have so many similarities to their growth habit, I think that that is where environments that are going to favor one are going to favor all three of them.
9: And Jeremy, as Logan said, we are trying to grow things like corn or milo in our crop fields. And so what are some control options that growers might want to look into?
10: Yeah, again, when it comes to those grasses, previous research showed, you know, there are some chemical options there, but we still have very little information for controlling tumble grass and purple three-on. But some research done in the past here in Hayes, they did some greenhouse work and also some field work. And the greenhouse work was looking at glyphosate, post, Select Max and Assure. And so these herbicides were applied at different growth stages of the weed, like at the seedling stage, at the tillering stage, and also at the heading stage. And what they found was When the herbicides were applied at the seedling stage, they achieved 100% control. When the herbicides were applied at the killing stage, they still achieved more than 90% control. But the problem comes when we spray at heading or later, right? And so the idea was to understand when glyphosate was applied, for example, at the seedling and at the tillering stage, what happens? And what they found was when glyphosate was applied at the seedling stage, they noticed the herbicide was moved, like 60% of the herbicide was moved to the other tillers. But when they applied it at the tillering stage, only 9% was moved to the other tillers. So when we apply later, the herbicide is not going to be moved really inside the whole plant, which is another factor that limits its activity. And so for the field research, though, they looked at some pre-emergence herbicide options. You know, in no-till corn, they sprayed shortly after planting. And they had some post-emergence herbicide programs where the herbicides were sprayed to windmill grass, which was 1 to 2 inch tall, right? So, and what they noticed was like, okay, when they sprayed pre-emergence herbicide programs, they achieved more than 90% control. But basically, this is like a reduction in new emergence, right? Because again, let's keep in mind that those weeds, even though they are perennials, windmill grass also spreads through seeds. So being able to prevent new emergence is going to be a good way to control, right, future problems. And when they sprayed the weed at, let's say, the seedling stage, they achieved also more than 90% control. And the best control they achieved was when they had, like, you know, a sequential application of glyphosate. So glyphosate applied sequentially can be a good option, for example, to control windmill grass, at least to achieve some good level of suppression, right? Some more recent research we did in 2024 in Hayes and Garden City, though, we looked at applying Callisto and Valor during the fall. And then during the spring, we came up with some other herbicides that included glyphosate with some group one herbicides like Select Max or Assure. And we noticed, like, you know, all the herbicide programs that had glyphosate alone or in combination with other herbicides were able to achieve between 85 and 89%, which is kind of, you know, interesting for suppression. So
11: Logan mentioned that a lot of these perennial grasses are very similar. And so with this research just being on tumble windmill grass, does it apply to the others?
10: That's a great question, Shelby. Well, without, you know, some data, it's difficult to generalize. Because again, they will achieve some level of suppression, but to be able to provide some recommendations, we need to have some, you know, experiments on those species as well to provide some research-based recommendations.
11: What are some other options that aren't chemical control?
12: Yeah, so chemical control, as Jeremy has shared, is challenging. We've got some options that are out there, but generally, it's been really challenging to achieve control. Suppression is often the best result we get. Outside of that, producers can look at different forms of strategic or occasional tillage. These are very shallow rooted plants. And so a little bit of shallow tillage in the no-till systems that favor them can be very effective for controlling them when done in the midsummer. When temperatures are high, we can get those shallow-rooted plants uprooted, flipped, and thoroughly desiccated, thoroughly dried out in the heat of the summer. This is a fantastic week right now to get some quick death on these perennial grasses. So tillage can be very effective against these plants. It really is, again, just to reiterate, those no-till acres that are most susceptible to the invasion of these plants. They are not going to be as big of a challenge for folks if we've already got some tillage built into the cropping system. Outside of croplands, we do have some folks that may be seeing invasion of these in pastures. Generally speaking, you're going to see them show up in pastures that are overgrazed. Generally, they are not super competitive against other taller grasses. They're very short. But if they do show up, again, adjusting your grazing can be effective, or you may consider burning. Generally speaking, tumble grass is pretty fire adapted. It's not one that's going to be super effectively controlled with fire. Purple Threon, on the other hand, does seem to have some capacity to be controlled with burning. But in those cases where we're using burning to control Purple Threon, summer fires are generally going to be the most effective. Midsummer fires are going to be the most effective for controlling it in these sort of scenarios. All three of them are going to be, again, very limited grass production in these rangelands and quickly become pretty poorly palatable. So certainly no more desirable necessarily as a dominant species out there on rangelands as it is in these no-till croplands.
11: Logan, Jeremy, I appreciate both taking the time to join us today.
12: Thanks for having us on, Shelby.
13: Thank you, Shelby.
11: That was K-State Extension agronomist Logan Simon and K-State weed scientist Jeremy Kwame. 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You can also check it out for yourself by going to www.agronomy.k-state.edu/e-updates. We're cutting to a short break now, but stick around because we have more for you up ahead.

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1: It's time for a look at your markets here on KFRM. In the grain markets for corn, September is down 5 at 453.5, December's down 5.5 at 475, and March is down 5.75 at 490. For the Kansas City wheat, September is up 6 at 732.25, December's up 5 at 747, and March is up 4.25 at 758. In the Chicago wheat, September is up 2 at 664.5, December is up 2 at 681.5, and March is up 3/4 at 696.5. For the soybeans, August is down 27.25 at 1184.25. September is down 26.25 at 1178.5. And November's down 25.75 at 1194.25. For the soybean meal, August is down 5.20 at 315.10. September's down 4.40 at 316.90. And October's down 4.80 at 317.90. For the soybean oil, August is down 149 at 69.27, September's down 144 at 68.69, and October's down 135 at 68.11. In the cotton futures, October is down 122 at 77.99, December's down 116 at 79.37, and March is down 121 at 80.90. In the livestock futures for live cattle, August is up 252 at 230. October is up 280 at 225. And December is up 280 at 224.10. For the feeder cattle, August is up 305 at 346.12. September is up 350 at 340.72, and October's up 452 at 331.35. For the lean hogs, August is down 45 at 102.65, October's down 105 at 87.22, and December's down 135 at 78.32. In the livestock futures for live cattle, West Texas crude is up 584 at 85.10. Gasoline is up 5 cents at 339, and heating oil is up 19 cents at 434. And that's been a look at your markets here on KFRM. Coming up next is the weather forecast and last segment of Agriculture Today. And shortly we'll hear from BCI Cattle Chat. This is Steve Knopfsinger, and it's time for a look at your weather forecast here on KFRM. For Nebraska today, it'll be partially sunny, along with a chance for showers and storms. Highs will be in the upper 80s to around 90, with east and southeast winds at 5 to 15 miles per hour. For tonight, there'll be considerable cloudiness, along with some showers and storms in the region. Lows will be in the mid-60s in the west and around 70 further east in the state. East winds will be at 5 to 10 miles per hour. For Thursday, there will be some sunny breaks along with a chance for showers and storms. Highs will be around 90 with southeast to south winds at 10 to 15 miles per hour. For Thursday night, there will be variably cloudy skies with a chance for scattered showers and storms. Lows will be in the mid to upper 60s with winds turning to the northwest late at 5 to 15 miles per hour. For Oklahoma today, it'll be mainly sunny with a slight chance for storms. Highs will be in the upper 90s to low 100s with south winds at 5 to 15 miles per hour. For tonight, it'll be partly cloudy with a slight chance for a shower or storm. Lows will be in the mid to upper 60s in the western portion of the panhandle, while lows will be in the mid 70s to around 80 elsewhere. Southeast to south winds will be at 5 to 15 miles per hour. For Thursday, it'll be partly to mostly sunny, with a slight chance for a shower or storm. Highs will be in the upper 90s to around 104. South winds will be at 10 to 15 miles per hour. For Thursday night, it'll be partly cloudy, with a slight chance for showers and storms. Lows will be in the upper 60s to low 70s in the panhandle, and mid-70s to around 80 further east in the state. South winds will be at 10 to 15 miles per hour and turn to the north later on in the panhandle. For Kansas today, there will be a mix of clouds and sun with the chance of isolated showers and storms. Highs will be in the upper 80s to low 90s in the far east and north, and mid-90s to around 100 elsewhere. East to southeast winds will be at 5 to 15 miles per hour. For tonight, it'll be partly to mostly cloudy, with a chance of showers and storms, and lesser chances in the southwestern part of the state. Lows will be in the mid to upper 60s in the far west, and low to mid 70s elsewhere. Southeast winds will be at 5 to 10 miles per hour. For Thursday, there will be a mix of clouds and sun, with a chance for showers and storms, with the best chances in north central and eastern Kansas. Highs will be in the upper 80s to around 90 in the east, and mid-90s to around 100 elsewhere. South to southeast winds will be at 10 to 15 miles per hour. For Thursday night, there will be variably cloudy skies with a chance for showers and storms. Lows will be in the mid to upper 60s in the northwest, mid to upper 70s in the southeast and south central Kansas, and around 70 elsewhere. South to southeast winds will be at 10 to 15 miles per hour and turn to the northwest late in northwestern Kansas. And that's been a look at your weather forecast here on KFRM, the voice of the plains.
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3: New data from Farm Bureau shows farmers are taking significant steps to reduce their impact on the environment through regenerative agriculture.
4: Regenerative agriculture is any production system that minimizes environmental impacts, maximizes agricultural production, promotes good stewardship of the land, and increases the economic and productive viability of the soil.
3: Farm Bureau Associate Economist Cameron Castillo says there's been a tremendous increase in regenerative agriculture, and some federal programs should encourage more.
4: In December of 2025, we saw USDA announce a $700 million regenerative agriculture pilot program.
3: You can learn more on the Farm Bureau Intel page at FB.org and listen again here for more from the Voice of Agriculture, Kansas Farm Bureau.
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6: We found some of these myths, and I'm just going to ask you guys, and you can say whether it's a myth or whether it's true from the nutrition standpoint, and then kind of back it up. And the first one is supplements are not needed when the grass is green.
7: Do I get to pick partially true?
6: Yeah.
7: Typically, we don't need like energy or protein supplements when I've got lush green grass. But that doesn't necessarily mean that the grass is providing all the mineral requirements, because the mineral content of the grass is highly dependent on the soil content of the mineral. And so if I have lush green grass if I have rain, but the rain didn't change the mineral content of my soil, and so my lush green grass can still be deficient in or marginal in some important minerals, especially if I'm going into rebreeding and things like that.

0: the plant is not as digestible in itself.
1: Well, and where I was going too is green does not give you the quantity. So grass can be green and short, and I may want to have something out there because they don't have enough to get there.
2: And so quick follow-up question for that is, so if the grass is green, then how do we know what they may or may not need?
0: So that gets difficult without a lot of expense, because measuring mineral content in feedstuffs is pretty expensive. And so the best way is really to take some samples of your pasture and send them to a lab and get an analysis. Problem is, it can vary from year to year. Obviously, it's going to vary some based on the stage of maturity of the plant that when you take the sample. There's lots of things you need to think about about getting the representative sample that you want to evaluate at different times of year and things like that.
1: So this one's kind of for both of you guys. Creep feeding is economically valuable because it reduces the amount of grass that the cows have to eat.
0: I'll take it from the nutrition side of things, not necessarily, because creep feeding is going to provide another source of feedstuff for the calf, right? So now he's got three things to choose from: milk from the cow, grass from the pasture, and creep feed. Milk is still generally his favorite, and so he's not generally going to decrease his milk intake or the pressure on the cow. He's generally going to replace the forage consumption with the creep feed, because creep feed would be probably his second favorite. I have seen some research where they show a improvement in body condition score by creep feeding, but in general, most of the research says that it has little impact on the nutritional balance of the cow.
2: I just follow up, I guess, on the economic side, right? If it's not really reducing, I mean, if the calf's still going to go to the mother primarily, I don't know that it's going to reduce that much. But again, you want to work through the cost of the creep feed versus the cost of the grass and kind of see how that pencils out. Some years it might work, and other years it will not work.
1: So I think it's that one you're saying that may be a myth that is, or, and we probably need to define creep feeding. So creep feeding, a feed or supplement that the calf can get to that the cow can't get to, but more discreetly thinking about the time frame that people are creep feeding. So you can put out creep feed for a long period of time or a short period of time, and that greatly changes the economics because you're using purchase feeds mm-hmm. to put out there. And so back to your spreadsheet, Dustin, that you'd want to pull that up.
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1: Hi, welcome to BCI Cattle Chat. I'm Brad White. Happy to have you with us and happy to have our crew here in the studio. Morning, Dustin.
2: Good morning.
1: Morning, Philip.
0: Good morning, guys.
1: We're a little bit short today just because it's summer and people are in and out, but we've got a couple good topics to discuss. We're going to talk about evaluating when somebody presents you with a new technology or service or product, how you decide if it's the right fit for your operation. We're also going to play Mythbusters, and Philip and Dustin are going to get to do some nutritional myths and how can we bust those, or are they true? So we'll talk about those topics, but if you have

0: a question or a topic you'd like us to address, you can always send us an email at bci@ksu.edu. I wanted to get into some of the myths, and we found some of these myths, and I'm just going to ask you guys, and you can say whether it's a myth or whether it's true from the nutrition standpoint, and then kind of back it up. And the first one is supplements are not needed when the grass is green.
1: Do I get to pick partially true?
0: Yeah.
1: Typically, we don't need like energy or protein supplements when I've got lush green grass. But that doesn't necessarily mean that the grass is providing all the mineral requirements, because the mineral content of the grass is highly dependent on the soil content of the mineral. And so if I have lush green grass if I have rain, but the rain didn't change the mineral content of my soil. And so my lush green grass can still be deficient in or marginal in some important minerals, especially if I'm going into rebreeding and things like that.
0: So the important part of that is how you define the word supplement.
1: Yes. Right? Yeah.
0: So if we're talking mineral, yes, you probably need that. If we're talking energy and protein, we may not. And when the grass is green, is a not a great definition, because grass goes through different growing stages, and mm-hmm. certainly when it's dormant, it's a different criteria.
1: Oh yeah,
0: but
1: well, and even as grass plants mature, the mineral content changes, yeah. And the plant becomes less digestible, and so the minerals in it, even though if they're you measure them and they're in there, they may be less available because the plant is not as digestible in itself.
0: Well, and where I was going too is green does not give you the quantity. So grass can be green and short, and I may want to have something out there because they don't have enough to get there.
2: And so quick follow-up question for that is, so if the grass is green, then how do we know what they may or may not need?
1: So that gets difficult without a lot of expense, because measuring mineral content in feedstuffs is pretty expensive. And so the best way is really to take some samples of your pasture and send them to a lab and get an analysis. Problem is, it can vary from year to year. Obviously, it's going to vary some based on the stage of maturity of the plant that when you take the sample. So there's lots of things you need to think about about getting the representative sample that you want to evaluate at different times of year and things like that.
0: So I think that one, you're saying if you say supplements is protein and energy, correct, you actually don't need that. If you're saying supplements is minerals, you actually do need that when the grass is green, right?
1: You could. It's highly dependent on your area. We have a whole episode here of it depends.
0: Okay, so this one, I'm going to stay on the mineral theme. Increased mineral consumption by the cows, or disappearance from the mineral feeder, means that they really need that mineral, or they're really short on some specific mineral.
1: I'm going to say that's generally a myth, because generally the consumption is based on salt. And so based on the amount of salt they're getting from – I mean, grass has salt in it. It has sodium and chloride in it. And based on the salt content of the grass and the forage and things like that, and will dictate kind of how much salt they're going to consume from the mineral.
2: Okay. So are you saying that if there's not very much salt, then they're probably going to consume more mineral?
1: They may consume more mineral, yeah. Because okay. That is one thing that cattle and most all animals will do is salt, crave salt. And they will find a salt lick or whatever else, you know, wild animals do to increase their salt intake.
0: Oh, it's exactly why we had a salt lick installed in our kitchen. Right. It keeps everybody happy.
2: I was thinking a sugar lick. I'd be over there eating all that mineral.
0: Well, you can do both, and then you just test preference, salty or sweet. So this one's kind of for both of you guys. Creep feeding is economically valuable because it reduces the amount of grass that the cows have to eat.
1: I'll take it from the nutrition side of things, not necessarily, because creep feeding is going to provide another source of feedstuff for the calf, right? So now he's got three things to choose from: milk from the cow, grass from the pasture, and creep feed. Milk is still generally his favorite. And so he's not generally going to decrease his milk intake or the pressure on the cow. He's generally going to replace the forage consumption with the creep feed, because creep feed would be his probably his second favorite. I have seen some research where they show a improvement in body condition score by creep feeding, but in general, most of the research says that it has little impact on the nutritional balance of the cow.
2: I mean, I just follow up, I guess, on the economic side, right? You, if it's not really reducing, I mean, if the calf's still going to go to the mother primarily, I don't know that it's going to reduce that much. But again, you want to work through the cost of the creep feed versus the cost of the grass and kind of see how that pencils out. Some years it might work, and other years it will not work. So
0: I think it's that one you're saying that may be a myth that is, or and we probably need to define creep feeding. So creep feeding, a feed or supplement that the calf can get to that the cow can't get to, but more discreetly thinking about the time frame that people are creep feeding. So you can put out creep feed for a long period of time or a short period of time, and that greatly changes the economics because you're using purchase feeds to put out there. And so back to your spreadsheet, Dustin, that you'd want to pull that up. Next one, and this is focused specifically on replacement heifers. So if I have a replacement heifer or a cow that's pregnant with her first calf, overfeeding them during gestation can lead to calving difficulties.
1: Yes and no. Overfeeding them can increase birth weights a little bit, but it's not a huge increase. It's like maybe 5 pounds of birth weight. Drastically overfeeding them and making the heifer or the fat and getting too much fat in that birth canal can definitely cause some calving difficulty issues.
0: But there you're talking, let's talk about that in terms of body score. By the time she gets to a body score 8,
1: yeah,
0: you're 8 or 9.
1: That's why I say you're drastically overfeeding them.
0: But you're talking about at that point kind of a finishing heifer, right?
1: Yeah.
0: We've got one on full feed or getting to that point, because it is too often that if they're a little bit low on the body condition score, a 4, they actually may have more dystocia problems because they run out of energy when they go to calve.
1: Mm-hmm. Yeah, muscle energy is not available.
0: So what you're saying is the feeding doesn't change that birth weight dramatically in those calves.
1: Mm-mm.
0: But if you get them overfat, yes, could be a problem. But I guess what I've seen more is more on the light end of feeding those heifers. So good discussion there, guys, on both the myths that we talked about and how you figure out your return on investment of what you might add into your operation. If you have questions, comments, or things you'd like us to talk about, you can send us an email at bci@ksu.edu.

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2: It's time for a look at your markets here on KFRM. In the grain markets for corn, September's down 7 1/4 at 451 1/4. December's down 6 3/4 at 473 3/4. And March is down 6 3/4 at 489. In the Kansas City wheat, September's up 2.5 at 728 3/4. December's up 2 at 744. And March is up 1 3/4 at 755 1/2. For the Chicago wheat, September is steady at 662 1/2, December's down 1/2 at 679 1/4, and March is down 1 at 694 1/4. For the soybeans, August is down 28 1/2 at 1183 1/2, September's down 27 3/4 at 1177, and November is down 27 at 1193. For the soybean meal, August is down 640 at 313.90. September's down 520 at 316.10. And October's down 530 at 317.40. For the soybean oil, August is down 136 at 69.40. September's down 130 at 68.84. And October's down 121 at 68.25. In the cotton futures, October is down 119 at 78.02, December is down 113 at 79.40, and March is down 113 at 80.94. In the livestock futures for live cattle, August is up 205 at 229.52, October is up 240 at 224.57, and December's up 242 at 223.72. For the feeder cattle, August is up 212 at 345.20. September's up 292 at 340.15. And October's up $4 at 330.82. For the lean hogs, August is down 77 at 102.32, October's down 127 at 86.97, and December's down 155 at 78.12. In the oil futures, West Texas crude is up 5.23 at 84.49, gasoline is up 5 cents at 3.38, and heating oil is up 18 cents at 4.33. And that's been a look at your markets here on KFRM. Coming up next, we've got livestock lines, and shortly we'll have morning market analysis with Pinion.
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2: This is Steve Knopfsinger with Livestock Lines, and I'm with Cassandra Oles. She's the assistant professor in veterinary and medical entomology in research and extension at Kansas State University. Today, she's going to discuss efficacy and effectiveness of vaccines and insecticides and how to determine whether or not they're working. Cassandra, there's a new vaccine that's been mentioned in the news, and it mentions that potency and efficacy of prescription platform biologics have not been established. What does that mean?
4: Yeah, so I think what it means is that they haven't got any data to demonstrate that this product does what they say it will. So if you go, for example, to Merck or Zoetis and you look up their vaccines, they will have data on their website that says they did a trial of this many animals and this many animals were protected or it lasted this long. Same for any of your ectoparasite control things, right? If you're looking at fly tags or even things like Bravecto in your dog, you can go to the company's website and you can type in the product And you can get the data that shows that they tested it in 10 animals or whatever the number of animals was, and they put this many ticks on the animal and that many died. So they've got data to show how effective the product is. What that statement at the end of that you had mentioned means that this company doesn't have data to say that the product works. And I always encourage people, if you ever want to use any product, go to the company's website, look it up, and look at their data so that you can see, is this product work? What is the level of protection I can expect from this product? And if they don't show the data, or if they don't have a way that you can get that information from them, then chances are they do not have the data to support the product.
2: How does a livestock producer know that something is effective or potent?
4: I think that's a really great question, and it can be difficult sometimes, right? Because often we're busy and we use something, but then we don't think about, well, how well did it work? And sometimes that can be hard to figure out. For example, if we put in insecticide ear tags as cattle are going out in the spring, and fly numbers might be really low. So you think that your tag's working, but fly numbers are already low. And so then by the time the tag wears off, it's later on in the season. So I always encourage producers to just take observations, right? If you notice that your horn fly populations are really big and your animals are bothered by it and you use a spray, how long did you notice those flies were knocked back? How long did your animals look comfortable for? How long did it take for them to look uncomfortable? And I think that if we start noticing things like that, then we can start measuring, well, it worked really well, it didn't work well. And if it didn't work well, then we need to look at, well, did I apply it correctly? Did I store it correctly? Or do we have a situation where I might have insecticide resistance? The other thing that I also find is that, you know, producers often only notice that they've got high numbers of ticks when they can overtly see the ticks, right? The big, big, gray, fully blood-engorged ticks. And then sometimes we'll use a product and we'll say, oh, well, I looked at them 2 days later and I had no ticks. But the biology of the tick is that those big ticks would have fallen off in that time frame anyway. And so putting your hands on the animal, doing a good tick scratch, you know, do I have flat ticks on the animal and are those now gone, is a good indication that something works. In the case for Tularia, you know, I always suggest that producers know their herd status. They can take a purple top blood tube from cattle in their herd and submit that for diagnostic testing to see if they have it. Because honestly, 9 times out of 10, producers have it in their herd without even realizing that it's there. So if you have it in your herd and you've had no issues with disease, then you don't have to worry. Then you're already in the safe zone, kind of like anaplasma, where we have it in a herd and most animals are fine with it. You know, if you don't have it in your herd yet, that's when we need to start thinking about, well, what precautions do I need to take to make sure that when it does come into my herd that I'm managing that appropriately. So just knowing your herd infection level can be one of the most important things that a producer can do.
2: If we don't know for sure that something works, how do we cover all our bases to make sure it is, or that we are getting effective control?
4: I think one of the most important things to keep in mind is that if we don't know how well something works, that's not to say we shouldn't use it. Just keep in mind that we don't know if it works. So if we don't know that it works, we want to make sure that we're keeping up on our other control options, like ectoparasite control, like keeping our herds healthy, and then making sure that we're covered from all bases. That way that even if the product works, that's great. If it doesn't work, well, then we still have our other plans in place to make sure that animals are as healthy as possible.
2: If folks would like more information or advice, where can they go to?
4: Yeah, they can reach out to me anytime. My number is 785-706-8599. There's also a lot of great extension resources available through Kansas State University, Oklahoma State University. A lot of the universities on the East Coast that have been dealing with Tularia for a lot longer, they've got great resources. They can also chat with their veterinarian and just see where they're at and see what's working and what they should do moving forward.
2: Thank you, Cassandra, for sharing that with us today. This is Steve Knopfsinger with Livestock Lines. Have a good one.
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2: It's time for a look at your markets here with Aaron Summer Opinion. Aaron, how are the markets doing today?
7: Good morning. Grains were mixed to lower in the overnight. Beans moved lower as the morning went on. U.S. and Saudi Arabia carried out joint strikes on Iran-backed militias across Iraq. And in response to repeated drone incursions targeting Saudi oil facilities earlier this week, many of which originated from Iraq, many of these drones originated from Iraq were intercepted. There have been unconfirmed reports of damage to Saudi facilities. Regardless of whether the facilities sustained notable damage, the fact that it was targeted is very telling of the intent of the supporting Iranian directive of cutting off the flow of oil from the region to sustain leverage. The facility that was attacked is effectively the eastern gateway to Saudi Arabia's east-to-west pipeline system that feeds the port of Yanbu on the Red Sea, might have said that wrong, which has gained immense importance amid the effective closures of the Strait of Hormuz. While it's not the only possible source feeding the system, it is very important for sustaining the current volumes of export quality crude outside of the strait. This is a notable escalation, as it represents the first public direct involvement of the Saudi military in offensive capacity outside of its own borders in this conflict, and a show of good faith by the U.S. in defending its ally from these attacks. President Trump this morning said the world U.S. would be hitting Iran hard, potentially signaling an end to the few days of attempted de-escalation. As is outlined above, Iran had mostly been focusing on attacking via their proxies following the weekend decision by the U.S. to pause their bombing campaign, but have now broken that pattern by sending ballistic missiles at U.S. military installations in Jordan, all of which reportedly have been intercepted. Iran continues to escalate today, rejecting Oman's proposal for joint management of the strait as they continue to push for full control. Just kind of seems like Iran is belligerent at this point, and no matter what, they are going to try to keep this conflict rolling. Crude oil prices have snapped their losing streak in response, and traders are back to watching for headlines of U.S. response. Corn is following beans lower, though not as drastically, on relief in the weather forecast. The Midwest is expected to see some beneficial rains over the next week, along with cooling temperatures, which is easing concerns about the dropping conditions in all of the all-important ice states. Corn is getting back to the back end of pollination, so the easing weather will likely be more beneficial for the beans than the corn. It is it will be welcome no matter what. I have seen some reports from the field of corn denting already in areas as far north as Illinois. So it'll be interesting to see when harvest kicks off. You know, corn's not completely there yet. We've still got some more developments, but you know, we're getting there. Weekly ethanol production today came in higher at 1.123 million barrels per day, or 330 million gallons compared to 322 million gallons the previous week. There were 110 million bushels of corn used in production, or 15.75 million bushels per day. stocks rose to 24.7 million barrels, which was above expectations, but in line with the yearly average. The big question is if corn can buck the near-term forecast and put in a higher close in order to show that the new weather forecast has possibly been priced in. Beans are testing breakout support today and have the improved forecast is adding pressure to the prices. Beans are getting into the important time of the year with pods beginning to set and starting to fill as we go through August. Good weather through this stage will be vital to producing a good bean crop, and it looks like the forecast is giving the major bean growing areas what it needs. The central and eastern growing areas are expecting some rain and cooler temperatures, while the heat and dryness will be concentrated in the southwest. The biggest concern is that the ending stocks would take a hit if the USDA was to cut yields. And while we may have seen some top end of the yield get shaved off in some areas, overall shouldn't be terrible. China is expected to auction off some 22 through 2025 beans on Friday, as traders hoping that is to make room for more U.S. purchases. Brazil's bean prices have been rising and are now above the U.S., but Argentina is still the cheapest. Wheat still has support from the Middle East and the Black Sea conflicts, helping to prop it up. Additional attacks on the ports overnight give a boost, along with Ukraine striking Russia major Rosneft refinery, yesterday, Sovcon reduced Russia's exports total because of restricted grain intake at two Black Sea ports and Russia's proposal to arm grain ships with machine guns. Navigation in the Sea of Azov continues to be closed. Ukrainian Farm Group says that bankruptcies will be on the rise due to the slowdown of exports and the surplus of on-farm grain that's keeping prices low. EU wheat exports are expected to be 61% below July a year ago, and overall production for the EU is estimated to be down 8%. The conflicts continue to be a major supportive factor for the wheat, and as long as they continue on and keep escalating, wheat possibly has support to avoid any major downside movement in the short term. The cattle complex finally got a bounce yesterday and was able to close strong except for deferred contracts in the feeders. Extreme heat has been stressing cattle in the plains, but temperatures are expected to moderate by this weekend. Cattle are holding in the green here today so far, and hopefully the bleeding has stopped for the time being, and we see a correction to the upside. No cash cattle trades reported yesterday in any of the major regions, but there was a light trade inserted in Kansas on Monday at 228-229, $1 to $2 below last week's finish. The five-day weighted average for the week now stands at 230.40, down from 230.45 at the end of last week. USDA estimated cattle slaughter came in at 106,000 head on Tuesday, bringing the total for the week so far to 198,000 head, down from 205 last week at this time. USDA box beef cutout was up 291 at mid-session on Tuesday and closed 297 higher at 365.86. Looking over at the current markets, September corn is down 8 at 450.5. December is down 7.75 at 472.75. And the March down 7.5 at 488.25. September soybeans down 28 cents at 1176.75. The November down 27.25 at 1192.75. And the January down 26.75 at 1207. September Casey wheat is up 1.75 at 728. The December up 1 at 743.25. And the March up 1 at 754.75. September Chicago is down 0.25 at 662.25. The December down 1 at 678.75. And the March down 1.25 at 694. Over in the livestock, October live cattle are up 190 at 224.75. The December up 205 at 223.37.5. And the February up 2 at 223.52.5. September feeders are up 227.5 at 339.50. The October is up 337.5 at 330.20. And the November up 352.5 at 323.17.5. And in January up 350 at 315.92.5. And those are your markets.
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8: Breaking news this hour from Town Hall. I'm Rich Thomason. Casting himself as a victim of a vindictive U.S. Senator, Dr. Anthony Fauci is refusing to answer questions at a hearing on the COVID pandemic response. GOP Senator Rand Paul asking Fauci if he regrets backing Chinese gain-of-function research may have played a role in the pandemic.
9: What was the reasoning, and are you sorry, basically, for making the decision? Would you, you know, like, given another chance, say, well, gosh, circumstances now, as I know it, maybe it wasn't a wise thing. Can you explain to the committee why you chose to fund this dangerous research in China?
10: On the advice of counsel, I respectfully decline to answer, based upon my rights under the Fifth Amendment of the Constitution.
8: Senator Paul subpoenaed Fauci to appear, saying that what Fauci wrote privately in his diary and what he told the country during the pandemic are two different stories. He's in, Jay Clayton, confirmed by the Senate as the new National Intelligence Director.
11: On this vote, the yeas are 51, the nays are 47, and the nomination is confirmed.
8: A party-line vote in the Senate. A huge search and rescue mission underway on Japan's southern island of Kyushu, devastated by an earthquake.
12: We've been hearing from Prime Minister Sanae Takaichi and her office, and they're saying the rescue effort is continuing. And she has also pointed out a new danger that she's concerned about is the heat stroke. Around this time of the year, Japan becomes very, very hot. It's about 35 degrees Celsius over there. And there are 37,000 homes still without electricity, without air conditioning. And there are thousands of rescue workers who are working throughout the day without any climate control.
8: The BBC's Jay Kwan says the earthquake death toll has risen to at least 18. There is a sell-off underway this morning on Wall Street. The Dow is down 859 points, loss of almost 2%. The NASDAQ off 245. Townhall.com.
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8: Jordan's military says the country's air defense has intercepted 5 missiles launched from Iran early today. The interceptions come hours after the U.S. military said it had knocked down an Iranian missile barrage launched against American forces in the Mideast, shattering a brief pause in the fighting. The U.S. military also said it worked with Saudi Arabia's forces to strike sites in Iraq that Tehran-backed militias have used to launch attacks in recent days. All Iranian missiles launched against U.S. forces in the Middle East were intercepted. French authorities ordering nearly 4,000 more people to evacuate from Atlantic Coast tourist sites because of wildfires. The order is widening what may be France's largest peacetime evacuation. Meanwhile, the return of hot weather threatens firefighters' fragile hold on a vast wildfire that's burning west of Bordeaux. Firefighting crews did manage to hold that blaze in check overnight. News and analysis, townhall.com. You can add Italy to a growing list of countries taking a second look at atomic power.
17: Nearly 40 years after Italy abandoned nuclear power following the Chernobyl disaster, Premier Giorgia Meloni's government is laying the groundwork for a return to atomic energy. Officials argue rising electricity demand and energy security concerns require a broader mix of low-carbon power sources, including next-generation reactors. Public opinion appears to be shifting, especially among younger Italians who view nuclear energy as a tool for meeting climate and energy goals rather than through the lens of past accidents. Keith Peters reporting.
8: Meeting in Washington this week, the Federal Reserve is expected to leave its benchmark interest rate unchanged. Members of the central bank's rate-setting committee may not be so reluctant to act when they gather again in September. They'll be meeting on the 15th and the 16th of September. More on these stories at townhall.com.
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19: It's Trish Loboda with KFRM, and it's time to take a look at your Oklahoma news today in your Oklahoma Journal entry. Yukon City leaders are continuing to evaluate a proposed $1 billion data center project as questions remain about water use, infrastructure, and the long-term impact on the community. The project, proposed by Beltline Energy, has generated significant public interest and remains under review as negotiations continue. The development would be built near historic Route 66 on the western edge of Yukon and could eventually include multiple buildings as part of a large artificial intelligence data center campus. Supporters say the project could generate millions of dollars in annual tax revenue and create new jobs, while opponents have raised concerns about transparency, water consumption, electricity demand, and potential effects on nearby neighborhoods.
20: Canadian County is uniting from Piedmont to Mustang. I have literally heard from people as far away as Broken Bow and Mace County, Oklahoma. Nobody wants this.
19: One of the remaining issues is a proposed agreement for the city to supply treated wastewater to cool the facility. City officials have said the project would not rely on Yukon's drinking water supply, but negotiations over the water agreement are still ongoing. The proposal has also fueled political debate in Yukon, including public meetings, leadership changes, and recall efforts, as city officials weigh the project's potential economic benefits against residents' concerns.
21: This is not a good thing for Yukon, Oklahoma. This is not a good thing for the state of Oklahoma, and it's not a good thing for the United States of America.
22: We are angry, frustrated. We have no say or control over these facilities.
19: No final decision has been made on the development. 9 people have been charged following an investigation into an alleged embezzlement scheme involving the OK City Crisis Nursery, according to Oklahoma Attorney General Gentner Drummond's office. Investigators allege the nonprofit's founder and executive director, 43-year-old Jennifer Lynn Roberts, diverted more than $50,000 in charitable donations for personal expenses, including cosmetic procedures, salon visits, gym memberships, clothing, and vacations. Authorities also claim Roberts transferred more than $200,000 through Venmo and Cash Apps to several of the other defendants. Roberts faces multiple felony charges, including racketeering under Oklahoma's RICO Act, embezzlement, charitable solicitation fraud, falsifying evidence, receiving unlawful proceeds, and drug-related offenses. The remaining defendants face charges ranging from embezzlement and receiving unlawful proceeds to falsifying records, accessory after the fact, and drug distribution. Court documents allege Roberts found the nursery in 2018 and continued accepting tax-deductible donations after the organization's tax-exempt status was revoked in 2024. Investigators also allege nursery funds were used to obtain controlled substances. 8 of the 9 defendants are in custody. All are presumed innocent until proven guilty in court. A new statewide effort is aiming to increase lung cancer screenings for Oklahomans at high risk for the disease by improving access to early detection services. The New Hope Initiative is bringing together healthcare providers, community organizations, and public health partners to identify residents who qualify for low-dose CT lung cancer screenings and connect them with care. The program focuses on people between the ages of 50 and 80 with a significant smoking history who currently smoke or quit within the past 15 years. Organizers say Oklahoma continues to face one of the nation's highest burdens of lung cancer, with low screening rates contributing to late diagnoses and poor survival outcomes. The initiative seeks to reduce those barriers through education, outreach, and patient navigation services that help eligible residents schedule screenings and receive follow-up care. Health officials say lung cancer is most treatable when detected early, yet awareness of screening remains low. National survey data released this week found only about one-third of adults know that life-saving lung cancer screening is available for people at high risk. A water main break caused a sinkhole and forced the closure of part of Southwest 44th Street in Oklahoma City as utility crews worked to repair the damaged line. The break occurred near Southwest 44th Street, where rushing water undermined the roadway and created a large sinkhole. City officials closed the affected section of the street to traffic while crews assessed the damage and began repairs. Motorists were urged to avoid the area and use alternate routes until the road can be safely reopened. Utility workers shut off water to make repairs and worked to restore service to affected customers as quickly as possible. Officials said the extent of the damage to the roadway will determine how long repairs and reconstruction will take. No injuries were reported as a result of the incident. City officials continue to monitor the site while crews repair the broken water main and stabilize the roadway. Drivers are encouraged to watch for barricades and follow posted detours until the repairs are complete. And that's a look at your Oklahoma news today in your Oklahoma Journal entry. For more news from the KFRM listening area, visit KFRM.com. For your KFRM news, the voice of the Plains, I'm Trish Swoboda.
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3: Now time for a look at the weather for this Wednesday, July 29th. In Nebraska tonight, cloudy with storms expected and lows in the mid-60s to around 70. On Thursday, sunny breaks with a chance for showers and storms, highs of around 90. In Oklahoma tonight, shower storm possible with lows in the mid-60s to around 70. And on Thursday, mostly sunny with a slight chance for a shower, highs in the upper 90s to around 104. In Kansas tonight, partly to mostly cloudy with lows in the mid-60s to around 70. And on Thursday, mix of clouds and sun with showers and storms in the eastern portion of Kansas, highs in the mid-90s to around 100 across the state. And that's been a look at the weather on KFRM.
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24: Using Precision Ag technology to help farmers make more informed management decisions. I'm Erin Anderson, and this is Managing for Profit on Brownfield. Nick Ortman, Global Crop Intelligence Lead at Earth Daily, says satellite imagery could be a tool to help producers monitor crop development throughout the season. We'll find out more right after this on Brownfield.
25: Craig County producers know that AM 550 is where they can find the latest in ag information. Proud to be a part of such northeastern Oklahoma communities as Centralia, Welch, and Vineta. We're KFRM, the voice of the Plains.
24: The Global Crop Intelligence Lead at Earth Daily says more farmers are using precision ag technology to make better crop management decisions. Nick Ortman says satellite imagery is helping producers monitor crop development throughout the season.
26: We're monitoring through remote sensing with weather and vegetation
2: data, monitoring the whole globe, all crops, all major crops, all major production regions, and sort of, you know, much like the USDA puts out their monthly, you know, WASD reports with their production forecasts for everywhere. We do a weekly version of that ourselves, watching all around the world and all different crops and coming up with our own forecasts. We have pretty good data coverage when it comes from the weather side of things. There's a lot of great weather providers. From Earth Daily's side, you know, remote sensing has been a wonderful tool that's been in agriculture for a really long time. We're really excited about having that sort of high quality uniform data set that comes by every day moving forward. And that's gonna lead to a lot of potential for development and improvement on these models and forecasting.
24: He tells Brownfield using historical data can also help farmers identify what could be limiting yield potential.
2: We're ingesting the weather data, but from all the trends we're seeing in the current weather, we're trying to take a look and see, okay, based on this, last time we experienced weather like this, what was the outcome, right? And when based on these type of historical trends, which areas might be at the most risk for a difficult production as a result of the El Nino? And trying to really understand, okay, this year looks a lot like X previous year, and understanding, okay, well, what were conditions like during that season? And how do we want to, or what would we wish we had done when we had those conditions in the past, to try and use that to guide yourself? And it's easy to think you know something, but when you look at the actual data to truly prove that, okay, yes, this year is just like X previous year, it's very helpful for decision making.
24: Ortman says additional improvements in satellite technology are needed to provide farmers with more accurate crop monitoring forecasts in the future. Earth Daily monitors crop production around the world and uses weather data to generate field forecasts and track developing conditions. I'm Erin Anderson, and this is Managing for Profit on Brownfield.
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7: Exports and on-road markets pale in comparison to marine shipping. The U.S. DOT and their maritime administration has said that global marine fuel consumption of 87 billion gallons annually is higher than the world's yearly jet fuel consumption. The U.S. produced about 16.5 billion gallons of ethanol last year. And if we capture even 5% of that global marine market, that would increase ethanol demand by about 4.3 billion gallons, or about a quarter of total U.S. ethanol production.
5: Werner says the opportunity comes at a perfect time.
7: Farmers are much more efficient at producing higher yields on the same amount or fewer acres, and world corn yields have increased about 1.5% annually over the past 20 years. So without new sources of demand, we could see additional oversupply of grain, which would further depress already low commodity prices.
5: Werner was part of a webinar panel hosted by the Agricultural Utilization Research Institute in Minnesota. There's a link to a recording at northshoreproductions.com. That's Farm to Fork. I'm Daryl Anderson.
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11: Thank you, Bill. It is Wednesday, July 29th, 2026. Here's what's happening today in America. Graham funeral. Murderer sentenced. A cyber attack on water. And ICE at airports. It's all coming up, and Bill's going to be here with your message of the day. But first, the president met with Bibi Netanyahu and Zelensky separately at the White House. Both leaders, of course, would like the president's help with different issues of theirs and arguably ours. Netanyahu was last here in February, right before we launched our attack in Iran. And Zelensky said after the meeting, the president and I discussed licenses for Patriot Interceptor production and several other ideas that could help. Both world leaders lost an ally of theirs in Lindsey Graham. That's why they were both in town for his funeral. At the funeral, the president said Graham was truly hawkish. He never saw a war that he didn't like. He said Lindsey Graham had the belief that our destiny was to win and his job was to help. On September 24th, 2024, a then 14-year-old in Georgia murdered four of his classmates and injured nine more. He was just sentenced to life without parole, pleading guilty to all 55 counts against him. Because he was a minor, the death penalty was not an option. The judge agreed with prosecutors and went with the maximum penalty. The judge said, "You wrote, 'I want to make history. I want people to remember the pain I caused.' And there you succeeded. The pain that you visited upon this community is unlikely to disappear in my lifetime." The judge said, "You do not seem to be tormented by what you did. You seem to relish following in the footsteps of the murderers you idolize. You aren't racked with guilt. You're proud of yourself." Prosecutors said he did this because he wanted eternal fame. We, of course, will not share his name. His dad bought his son a rifle, even though he knew police were investigating threats made by him. His dad was also convicted in March on charges of second-degree murder. Minnesota IT Services reporting that a coordinated cyber attack targeted technology at more than 30 community water systems Sunday into Monday. The state is working with the FBI and other federal agencies to investigate more. A cyber attack could be crippling to America, not only our drinking water, but it would disrupt food storage, it would disrupt drug manufacturing, data centers, so cloud systems would fail. Hospitals, of course, this would be a major problem. We will report back on this as the investigation continues. New York Times reporting that ICE has begun arresting foreigners with expired visas at airports. Immigration agents are in plain clothes, whisking away targets at check-in counters and arrival gates. There's been enforcement actions in at least 15 airports in just the last few weeks. Hundreds of thousands of foreigners overstay their visas every year. I'm Mike Slater from the podcast Politics by Faith. The great Bill O'Reilly has your message of the day. Next.
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0: William Ellsworth Lay is a name one would associate with a banker, successful merchant, or businessman. Chances are Elsie, as he was known by his friends, could have been any one of the three, but he wasn't. As a young man, he started his chosen profession by doing some rustling, a holdup or two, and even a little counterfeiting. Then he went to Utah and met up with a young outlaw by the name of George Leroy Parker, who became Butch Cassidy. According to Butch, Elsie was the educated one of the Wild Bunch. Supposedly, Elsie planned most of the Wild Bunch's robberies. Elsie also found work with another famous outlaw gang, led by Black Jack Ketchum. It was with Black Jack that things turned bad. The gang had held up a Colorado and Southern train, a job probably planned by Elsie. When 5 days later, on July 16, 1899, the posse caught up with them. A gun battle ensued in which Black Jack was mortally wounded and Elsie was shot through the chest and shoulder. Although Elsie escaped, a month later the posse found and captured him. In 1899, Elsie was sentenced to life imprisonment. 6 years later, when he helped quell a riot, Elsie was pardoned. After his release, Elsie supposedly went down to Mexico and dug up the $58,000 in loot he had stashed there. For the next 28 years, Elsie stayed on the right side of the law. He spent his last years in Southern California. When he died, he was buried in Los Angeles's Forest Lawn Memorial Park Cemetery, a strange place for Butch Cassidy and Black Jack Ketchum's right-hand man to spend eternity. You've just heard another story from Old West Radio. I'm Dakota Livesay.
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2: If the buyer of your real estate deceives you about his purpose, can you later set the sale aside and get it back? The court returned a verdict on that question in the case of the Sinister Semiconductors. I'm Curtis Howard with today's Point of Law. Travis Olmsted owned a small company that made sophisticated computer chips. In the process, they used large amounts of a toxic chemical. He had engineers develop the safest possible way to handle the chemical and never had any leakage. The company grew, and Travis needed a newer, larger building. There was nothing satisfactory in his own town, and he wanted to move to a larger town, some miles away. His manager said, "Travis, the people there don't favor having chemicals around. Seems a tank truck overturned a few months back, and insecticide ran all over the place. No harm done, but the people there may not relish our being there." Travis said, "Well, let's not make a lot of noise about it. You go see a realtor there and just say you want a few acres to hold for speculation." Jim Ferguson, the manager, did just that. He found a suitable site and bought it from the owner, Charles Buford. After the deal was completed and the money paid, Ferguson showed Buford the architect's plans for his plant and explained the safety features. Buford was definitely unhappy about it. He said, "Well, you've bought yourself a piece of land, but I don't think the City Planning Commission will permit you to put up your plant." Jim said, "Well, we'll have to take our chances on that." It took several months, but finally the Planning Commission did approve the plans, and construction started. Buford found himself criticized for making the sale, so he went to Travis and Jim and offered to buy the land back. They refused, and Buford filed suit for fraud. Buford's attorney told the court, "These people conspired to keep the former owner from knowing who their purchaser really was. Now, this was clear.

0: entirely fraud. Mr. Buford didn't protest immediately because he didn't believe the company could get a building permit. But now that they have, and threaten to complete their operation, Mr. Buford wants to set the sale aside, and he will refund the money paid. The company's attorney said, "If Mr. Buford ever had a right to revoke, he lost it. He should have acted sooner. By waiting so long, he indirectly affirmed the sale, and he cannot now object." What would you do about the sinister semiconductors? If the buyer of your real estate deceives you about his purpose, can you later set the sale aside and get it back? No, said an Ohio court. Not when you delay too long. A person defrauded must act promptly. If he does not, he may lose the right to rescind. Here, the seller waited until after the buyer had started building, and he cannot now force them to give up the land. It's a point of law.
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3: Now time for a look at the weather for this Wednesday, July 29th. In Nebraska tonight, cloudy with storms expected and lows in the mid-60s to around 70. On Thursday, sunny breaks with a chance for showers and storms, highs of around 90. In Oklahoma tonight, shower storm possible with lows in the mid-60s to around 70. And on Thursday, mostly sunny with a slight chance for a shower, highs in the upper 90s to around 104. In Kansas tonight, partly to mostly cloudy with lows in the mid-60s to around 70. And on Thursday, mix of clouds and sun, with showers and storms in the eastern portion of Kansas, highs in the mid-90s to around 100 across the state. And that's been a look at the weather on KFRM.
4: George Soros, Democratic Socialists, and the radical left know you'd never vote for their judges. So far-left lunatics from the New York ACLU are pouring millions into Kansas, dominating the airwaves with a bunch of lies. It's simple. Right now, we have no control over who sits on our state Supreme Court. It's all decided by the rich leftist elite to benefit them, not us. The rich liberals think they're smarter than we are. They think we don't notice that our Supreme Court is weak and soft on crime, that it went easy on murderers, including the notorious Carr brothers and Devante Wash. But we know better, and together we can stop the radical left. Stop soft on crime judges. Stop their radical agenda. And we do it by voting yes on the right to vote amendment. This Tuesday, August 4th, vote yes on the right to vote amendment. Paid for by Kansans for Democracy. Kayla Glaze, Treasurer.
5: Hi, Brian McPhail with Lewis Cattle Oilers here. 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And then they'll be treated when those flies show up so you can get ahead of the curve. 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
3: Now time for a market update on KFRM. September corn down 7 3/4 at 450 3/4. December down 7 3/4 at 472 3/4. And March down 7.5 at 488 1/4. September Kansas City wheat up 2 at 728 1/4. December up 1.5 at 743 1/2. And March up 1 at 754 1/2. September Chicago wheat down 3/4 at 662. December down 1 1/4 at 678 1/2. And March down 1.5 at 693 3/4. August soybeans down to 29 3/4 at 2882. September down 28 3/4 at 1176. And November down 27 3/4 at 1192. August soybean meal down 580 at 314.50. September down 410 at 317.20. and October down 470 at 318. August soybean oil down 141 at 69.35. September down 139 at 68.75. And October down 133 at 68.13. In the livestock futures, August live cattle up 182 at 229.30. October up 237 at 224.55. And December up 245 at 223.75. August feeder cattle up 197 at 345.05. September up 265 at 339.87. And October up 377 at 330.70. August lean hogs down 67 at 102.42. October down 127 at 87 even. And December down 152 at 78.15. In the oil futures, West Texas crude up 520 at 84.46. Gasoline up 6 cents at 339. And heating oil up 18 cents at 432. And that's been the market update on KFRM.
6: I'm Chad Wolf with your Northwest Kansas update on 550 KFRM. Happy Wednesday, halfway through the week. A cloudy, cool start to the day today in Northwest Kansas. Welcome. Change there for sure. In general, a cooler day today in Northwest Kansas. Temperatures low 90s at best. Yesterday, not as hot as the last several days, at least when it comes to the thermometer, but seeing quite a bit of humidity with those temperatures yesterday, creating heat index values back into the triple digits, and just kind of really uncomfortable weather for sure yesterday in Northwest Kansas. Generally speaking, kind of settling into a pattern. High temperatures kind of seasonal into the low 90s. I know some weather forecasts were bragging about a big cool down this upcoming weekend. Either their cool down isn't what I think it is, or it's just not going to really get that cool. Seeing temperatures at least into the 90s this weekend. Already looking at some triple digit temperatures, and they return to that heat dome early next week, and mostly dry conditions. On that note, seeing a nice band of showers and thunderstorms build up out over eastern Colorado yesterday evening. Classic development. Expected it to move into northwest Kansas with a good rain across a big portion of the area. Unfortunately, it fell apart as it crossed the Kansas-Colorado state line. Just light rainfall amounts, if anything at all, around northwest Kansas. A few spots out around that Kansas-Colorado state line with decent rain, but again, didn't push much into northwest Kansas and didn't bring meaningful rainfall to the area. Another slight chance of thunderstorms tonight, then again Thursday night, then after that, that forecast looking dry. Still on the weather front, wanted to go back, talk about the storms from the night before last in northwest Kansas. Some gusty conditions along with those storms, and then a reported microburst south of the Mingo area. Significant damage, almost looked like tornado damage to one farmstead. I know of a truck blew off on I-70 near the Mingo exit, but in general, kind of a strange deal there with some gusty conditions, and again, that microburst south of Mingo in northwest Kansas. That's Chicken Northwest Kansas news today. County fairs going on around the area. Wallace County Fair in Sharon Springs getting ready to get underway. Don't forget about the big antique combine thresher show in Bird City. That's on the schedule for this week and this upcoming weekend. More information available on that floating around on several media sources as well as Facebook. Thomas County Fair in Colby underway last night with a big parade, also a night of rodeo. More events throughout the week. For your KFRM News, the voice of the plains, I'm Chad Wolf.
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8: it's time to go back to the times when the Plains cattle industry was young. Cow Tales and Cattle Trails with the cowboy, Jim Gray.
9: But when you watch the cattle drives in a movie or you read about them in a book, you really don't get an honest picture of what was going on. You didn't just drive those cattle all day long and then throw up a camp at night and then throw them on the trail tomorrow and they're gone again. It was a lot more organized than that. You actually only drove, for the most part, a herd of cattle for 10 to 12 miles a day. So in the morning, you would allow those cattle to graze after they got up off the bed grounds. You'd allow them to graze on some fresh grass, and then you would take them over to the trail, or what they would call throw them on the trail, and then you would just walk them. Well, you're only going to walk them 5 or 6 miles. By the time you walk them that distance, it's time for the noon break, and you throw them off the trail. You take them to, hopefully, you've got water and grass in that area, and you let them graze while you have your noon meal around the chuck wagon. Well, you'd think, you know, maybe you take a half-hour break. Well, no, they would take as much as 2 hours. And everyone gets a little rest under the shade of a tree or under the wagon itself, and everyone takes turns grazing the cattle. And once the noon break was over with, you threw them back on the trail and drive them another 5 or 6 miles, and it's time for stop for the evening. And in that way, those cattle could actually gain weight as they're coming up the trail. You're treating them as best as you can to keep the condition on them.
8: That was Jim Gray, Executive Director of the National Drovers Hall of Fame in Ellsworth, Kansas, and author of Desperate Seed, Ellsworth, Kansas in the Violent Frontier.
10: 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We look at the evidence next on the Old Farmer's Almanac Radio Report. 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It is the 210th day of the year, and actor Will Wheaton is celebrating a birthday. There's no doubt that nursing a summer cold can be extra aggravating, especially when you could be at the beach or the ballpark. And there is some evidence that summer colds are actually worse than the winter variety. Cold germs often contain a warm weather bug called the enterovirus, which in addition to sniffles and sneezes, can cause summer ailments and a persistent cough. It taxes the immune system, which often causes symptoms to linger or recur. Like winter colds, there is no cure. You'll just need plenty of rest, ample fluids, and about 7 to 10 days before you're back at the beach. There is the Old Farmer's Almanac Radio Report. 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
15: News this hour at Town Hall. I'm Bob Agnew in Washington. All eyes are on the Federal Reserve today as it announces what it will do next with borrowing rates.
16: The Federal Reserve is expected Wednesday to keep its benchmark interest rate unchanged. Inflation has been stuck above the Fed's 2% target for more than 5 years. And new Fed Chair Kevin Warsh told Congress earlier this month he has no tolerance for elevated inflation. But some Fed watchers say policymakers right now are reluctant to risk disrupting financial markets. And only 29% of Wall Street traders predict that the Fed will raise rates this week. About 76% say a rate hike will come in September. Donna Warder, Washington.
15: Dr. Anthony Fauci today invoking the Fifth Amendment and declining to answer questions from senators in a Republican-led committee hearing about his handling of the COVID-19 pandemic. Appearing before the Senate Homeland Security and Government Affairs Committee, Fauci said he never should have been subpoenaed by Chairman Rand Paul and what he criticized as
17: obvious obsession with calling for my prosecution, his repeated slanderous comments about me, and recently his publicly releasing my unredacted personal diary.
15: Iranian missiles launch at Jordan.
18: Jordan has said its military managed to intercept 5 Iranian missiles early on Wednesday. The interceptions come hours after the U.S. military said it had knocked down an Iranian missile barrage launched against American forces in the Middle East, shattering a brief pause in fighting. The U.S. military also confirmed it worked with Saudi Arabia's forces to strike sites in Iraq, where it says it targeted Iranian-backed militias. The Iranian strikes come a day after an Iranian government spokesperson said recent U.S. strikes destroyed critical infrastructure in Iran, including an airport tower and several bridges and tunnels. I'm Karen Shamas.
15: More of these stories at townhall.com.
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26: I'm meteorologist Michael Caro on the Kansas Agriculture Network. For this afternoon, as one upper-level disturbance continues to work eastward, still a chance for at least some scattered shower and storm activity from far north-central into far eastern portions of Kansas for this afternoon. For central into western portions of the state, largely looking to stay dry. Then for tonight, as a more pronounced upper-level trough begins to work in from the west, a chance for some scattered showers and storms this evening back into western Kansas, and again spreading eastward as we head later into tonight. And likewise into your Thursday morning. For northwest Kansas, for this afternoon, we'll have mostly sunny skies with high temperatures reaching up into the lower part of the 90s. We'll have our winds out of the east and southeast at 5 to 15 miles per hour. Into north-central Kansas, for this afternoon, a slight chance for some scattered showers and thundershowers with high temperatures climbing up into the lower to middle 90s. We'll have our winds out of the east and southeast at 5 to 15. For northeastern Kansas, for this afternoon, partly to mostly cloudy skies with a chance for scattered showers and storms. High temperatures looking to reach up into the lower part of the 90s. We'll have our winds out of the east at 5 to 10. For southeastern Kansas, can't rule out a slight chance for an isolated shower or storm this afternoon, otherwise partly sunny skies, with high temperatures reaching up into the middle part of the 90s. Winds will be out of the east, 5 to 10 miles per hour. Into south central Kansas for this afternoon on the hot side, high temperatures ranging from the mid-90s to lower 100s, especially down to near Medicine Lodge. We'll have partly sunny skies, those winds out of the southeast at 5 to 15. And we'll see clearing skies across southwestern Kansas this afternoon. High temperatures in the upper 90s to lower 100s. Winds turn southeast 5 to 15. This is the Kansas Ag Network.
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1: 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It is a midweek Wednesday look. It's on the eve of the final major championship of the year. The Senior Tour and the PGA Tour have wrapped up their four majors, five majors on the Women's Tour, and it's the Open Championship that tees off early tomorrow morning, States time. The AIG Women's Open, we played this year at Royal Lytham and St. Anne's, a historic links course, and that does begin tomorrow through the weekend. 144 players will tee it up tomorrow for a $10 million prize, which is the largest in the Open Championship's history. Japan's Miyu Yamashita enters the tournament as the defending champion. We turn to college football, which is about to get their practices started with the season beginning that first weekend of September. In fact, late August, some of the week zero games will get started. And more cases of the changing of college sports. Ole Miss football is seeking close to $1 million in penalties from two of its former football players who signed revenue-sharing contracts to return to the Rebels this season before joining their former coach Lane Kiffin at LSU. According to the lawsuit filed Monday in the Circuit Court of Lafayette County in Oxford, Mississippi, the Rebels are seeking $550,000 from former defensive end Prince Will Umenline and $400,000 from former guard Devin Harper. LSU has already stated they will not be making any payments on the player's behalf. Quote, they are not party to the contract, unquote. All this according to Ole Miss officials. That is a look into sports on a midweek Wednesday for 550 AM radio. I'm Rocky Downing.
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4: This is Kim Fritzmeyer with your Central Kansas Report on KFRN. The Tri-Rivers Fair kicks off tonight in Salina with a 6:30 p.m. parade. The theme celebrates the 250th birthday of the USA with the Stars, Stripes, and Summer Nights parade route on Santa Fe Avenue from Elm Street to Prescott. Another perennial event returning to the Tri-Rivers Fair is the Draft Horse Pull. It will be at 6:30 Friday in the Ag Hall at the Saline County Expo Center. Teams of draft horses will be tested against a progressively weighted sled in a showcase of strength and teamwork. Drivers rely on voice commands and rein handling. The Draft Horse Pull will be followed by a free community concert featuring Kansas country artist Jaron Bell. Tickets will be available at the door. The Tri-Rivers Fair is operated by the Saline County Fair Association, a nonprofit organization committed to promoting agriculture, education, and community spirit. As a volunteer-led effort, all sponsorship funds directly support fair events, youth development through 4-H, and accessible family-friendly entertainment for the region. The American Red Cross is urging blood donations during a series of upcoming blood drives in Hutchinson as the organization works to recover from an emergency nationwide blood shortage. Hutchinson blood drives are scheduled for this Friday and next Monday, Tuesday, and Wednesday. Red Cross officials say every donation is critical after the nation's blood supply dropped nearly 25% during June. Blood donations are used every day for patients undergoing surgeries, receiving cancer treatments, recovering from traumatic injuries, and facing other life-threatening medical emergencies. Because blood has a limited shelf life and cannot be manufactured, volunteer donors are the only source hospitals can rely upon. A single blood donation can help save up to 3 lives. Even if you aren't in the Hutchinson area, there are opportunities to donate at other locations throughout the state. In central Kansas, there are already drives set up in Belleville, Claflin, Concordia, Cortland, Cuba, Ellenwood, Ellsworth, Great Bend, Hoisington, Jewell, Larned, La Crosse, Lucas, Minneapolis, and Wilson. Donors are encouraged to make an appointment in advance through www.redcrossblood.org or by calling 1-800-RED-CROSS. A highway worker was killed Tuesday and others injured in an accident in a work zone in Saline County. The Kansas Highway Patrol reports that a pickup driven by Robert Moore, age 35, of Coweta, Oklahoma, was northbound on Interstate 135, 1/2 mile south of Smolin Road. The pickup crossed onto the right shoulder and struck a legally parked Chevy Silverado. After impact, the pickup entered a clockwise broadside skid, struck the guardrail, and rolled. The vehicle struck 5 workers in the grassy area in the east of the guardrail. Toby L. Marco, age 55, of Abilene, was pronounced dead at the scene. EMS transported another worker identified as Caden Hill, age 23, of Sedgwick, to Wesley Medical Center, and the pickup driver to Salina Regional Health Center. 5 other workers involved were not injured. A $5 million resurfacing project on K-140 in Ellsworth and Saline counties is set to begin tomorrow, Thursday. KDOT says it will involve a mill and overlay beginning at the K-14-K-140 junction in Ellsworth, continuing east about 33 miles to just west of K-140 and I-135 interchange. Work will occur during daylight hours, at which time flaggers and a pilot car will guide one lane of traffic through construction at a reduced speed. Drivers should be prepared for a delay of up to 15 minutes and plan extra time in their travel schedules. The project is expected to be completed by October, weather permitting. KDOT urges motorists to stay alert and follow posted signs in all active work zones. This has been Kim Fritzmeyer with your Central Kansas Report on KFRM 550 AM, the voice of the Plains.
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7: 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This is Scott Rhodes with the USDA Market News Service in St. Joseph, Missouri, with the noon livestock and grain market report for Wednesday, July the 29th. On Tuesday, negotiated cash trade was mostly inactive on light demand in all major feeding regions. The last established market test in Kansas was last week with live purchases from 2:30 to 2:31, and the last established market test in Nebraska was last week with live purchases at 2:30 with a few up to 2:32, dress purchases at 3:65. The last established market test in the Western Corn Belt was last week with live purchases from 2:30 to 2:32, mostly 2:30, and dressed at 3:65. Looking at formula purchases, the head count for Tuesday was 38,000 head with an average carcass weight of 948 and a weighted average net price of $381.97. Let's head over and take a look at our box beef cutouts. The choice cutout is at $364.51, down $1.35 for the day. The select, $345.27, up $1.75 for the day. This puts the choice select spread at $19.24. There has been 77 loads traded for the day so far, with 48 choice, 12 select, and 18 loads of trimmings and grindings. Looking at the cutter cow cutout, the current value is $353.84, down 8 cents. For boneless processing beef, there has been 13 loads traded nationally. With the National Daily Pork Report, the morning movement totaled 158 loads. The carcass price is at $102.57, down $1.34. On a National Daily Direct Hog Report, there was 1,825 negotiated sales, and compared to yesterday's sales of bears and gilts, closed 33 cents higher. The base price ranged from $92 to $102.50, with the weighted average hog carcass at $101.65 and a 5-day rolling average at $101.08. Let's head on over and take a look at our futures from the Chicago Mercantile Exchange. Live cattle for August up 192 at 229.40. October up 235 at 224.52. December up 245 at 223.75. Feeder cattle for August up 2 and 7 at 345.15. September up 285 at 340.07. October up 4 and 7 at 330.90. Lean hogs for August down 92 at 102.17. October down 132 at 86.95. December down 162 at 78.05. Let's head over to our grains. Corn for September down 6 3/4 at 451 3/4. December down 6 at 474.5. March down 6 1/4 at 489.5. Soybeans for August down 27 1/4 at 1184 3/4. September down 26 3/4 at 1178. November down 26 at 1194. Hard red winter wheat for September up 4.5 at 730 3/4. December up 3 1/4 at 745 1/4. March up 3 1/4 at 757. This has been a look at your midday market report for USDA Market News Service in St. Joseph, Missouri. This has been Scott Rhodes.
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9: Now time for a market update on KFRM. I'm here with Tom Leffler with Leffler Commodities out of Augusta, Kansas. How are you, Tom?
10: Well, doing pretty good today. We've had a very quiet session, not a lot of news. Markets have just pretty much moved their movement, I should say. They've seen their ups and their downs and have not done anything spectacular since then. We've pretty much had our grain markets under pressure the entire session. The wheat market's the only thing that tried to show some upside overnight, and then it could not hold that. And our soybeans are the ones that's really pulling us to the downside today. Now, as far as news out there, no flash sales to report. We also continue to hear in the wheat market, the situation over in the Black Sea between Russia and Ukraine has not really changed any. They're still, I guess you could just say, blowing the heck out of each other, whether it's ships or ports, that they just continue to hit. And they continue to talk about how it's going to really cut into their exports. But we're looking today, not only our wheat's been very quiet, so has wheat commodity around the world. They have not really done much of anything today. So it's probably part of the reason why we're not seeing any strength in the wheat market, even though things have not got better with Russia and the Ukraine. Now, in the corn market today and the soybeans, we're seeing both those commodities under some fund long liquidation. Keep in mind, the funds the last 3 weeks have been adding to their net long positions. And also, they're taking a little bit of maybe the weather premium out of the market. Some forecasts are calling for some increased chances of moisture for parts of the Midwest, including the Corn Belt, not so much in our listening area. Now, we're also looking in the corn today that weekly ethanol production came in at 330 million gallons. That was an increase of 8 million over the previous week. That's also the first time that we've been above the pace that's needed to reach the USDA corn usage number. Now, we also used 110 million bushels of corn to produce that, and the stocks came in at 24.7 million barrels. That was up 200,000 from the previous week. Now, other than that, really no other fresh news in the corn market. Soybean market's really lacking fresh news, too. I think you go back to what's going on in corn and soybeans, you can pretty much sum it up by fund long liquidation and taking weather premium out of the market. Soybeans, we talked about this yesterday. It's still getting some notoriety today. The fact that we will see on Friday an auction of about 504,000 metric tons of China's imported soybeans in a public auction, that's the largest amount that they have done like that since back in January. Most believe it's to make room for importing more of our U.S. beans. Now, at the moment, you've got a mixed trading day in Kansas City and Chicago wheat. They both saw two-session highs. They both have came off their two-session highs in the corn. Both old crop and new crop have traded mixed, and they both have seen two-session lows and have spent most of the day trading negative. We've got mixed trading taking place in our November soybeans, and they've seen a 13-session low today. And they also have traded below the 20-day moving average. The last time we traded underneath that 20-day moving average was on June the 30th. Now, December soybean meal, it's traded mixed and has seen a 6-session low. But December bean oil has traded mixed and saw a 15-session low and found some support today on the 100-day moving average. A day or two ago, they took out the 50-day moving average as they continue to slip lower. Right now, we have September Casey wheat up 0.75 at 7.27. December's up 0.25 at 7.42 1/4. September Chicago down 2 cents at 6.60 1/2. December down 2 1/4 at 6.77 1/2. And Minneapolis, September 3 1/2 higher at 7.06. In the corn market, September corn 9 cents lower at 4.49 1/2. December down 8 3/4 at 4.71 3/4. August soybeans are trading down 3 1/4 at 11.80 3/4. November's down 29 1/2 at 11.90 1/2. December soybean meal down $5.70 at 3.22.10. And we're looking at December bean oil down 135 points at 67.58. Over in the cotton market, down 103 points in December at 79.51. Now, over in the cattle market, we're positive. That's the only great thing I can say at the moment. We've held it positive throughout the day. We do not have a lot of news out there. We have seen only about 3,300 head of cattle move into five area feed yards, and all those have been up in the North Country, and they have been mostly at the price of $360, which is $5 to $6 lower than what last week's average was. Now, the boxes, $1.35 lower in choice, $1.75 higher in selects, on a total movement of 77 loads. Now, we've been hearing rumors floating around today about Fort Morgan. It has been idle ever since May 20th. As far as them getting going again, we've heard rumors that we see them going again later next month. But so far, nothing has really came out of that to be able to say concrete what's going to take place. Now, another thing that's been going on ever since the last weekend with this heat high humidity and little wind, which usually equals cattle dying from these conditions. And we have heard counts. Nobody can ever get an exact count on this, but anywhere in the tens of thousands of cattle that have died from the heat stress out there. And as I've explained before, a lot of that has to do with cattle that are, they're not all fat cattle, but most of them are fat cattle. And it's just like a human being. If you're overweight, you're out there in this heat and the humidity's high and you don't have any shade or not enough shade, you don't have any wind, it will take a toll on you too. And also keep in mind too, a large majority of our cattle now are black, and those black eyes are just like you wearing black clothing. Does not do well in heat, not near as well as light colors. So we've seen today, August and October live cattle have traded higher throughout the day, 9 session highs. We have seen August feeder cattle with a 3 session high. September and October feeders, they have traded higher, but have not been able to quite make a new high for the move, so they've held an inside trading session. Now, other than that, no other big news in this cattle market. Hog market on the other side has been trading mostly lower today. Our most active contract, October, has seen an 8 session low and is down there on support area of the 200-day moving average. Now, right now, we are looking at August live cattle $2.05 higher at $229.52, October $2.85 higher at $225.02, December $2.95 higher at $224.25, Feb up $2.82 at $224.35. August feeder cattle, $2.25 higher at $345.32. Today's high was $346.5. September's up $305 at $340.22. October $437 higher at $331.20. November up $445 at $324.25. In the hog market, August 85 lower at $102.25. October down $1.27 at $87 even, and December down $1.52 at $78.15. Well, we have seen our equity markets under pressure the entire session today. Our stock market, it has seen the lowest trade of the past 3 sessions. It is also seeing the lowest it's been since we saw a low last week of 51,042. We also saw just yesterday an 8 session high, so quite a turnaround to the downside in this stock market. A lot of it has to do with the energies being higher. We'll talk about that just in a second. We're looking right now at the Dow down 730 points at 52,020. We're also seeing downside in the S&P and the NASDAQ. The S&P today is the lowest trade it's had since the 26th of June. The NASDAQ, the lowest it's been since the 30th of April. Right now, the S&P is down 46 points at 7,419. The NASDAQ down 238 points at 27,686. The dollar index is down 3 cents, trading at 101.23. Our energy markets have been higher all night ever since the session opened at 5 o'clock last night. Iran attacked U.S. military base in Jordan, and there was 3 tankers in the Strait of Hormuz that was shot upon by the Iranians. And then this gave us big upside today in our crude oil. We're looking at a 2 session high today in the crude. Now keep in mind, from last Thursday to yesterday's low, that's 4 sessions. We dropped almost $16. Right now we're up $5.28 at $84.53. We're about a dollar below the high of the day. The heating oil today came within 5.5 cents of equaling the contract high it made last week. Right now it's 22 cents higher at $4.23. RBOB has seen a 3 session high at 7.5 cents higher at $3.22. September natural gas is up 3 cents at $2.73. The metal market's seen some downside in the gold. We are seeing it dip today at one time below $4,000. First time it's done that since last Monday. Right now we're down $1.80 at $4,037. And the silver is holding up by 43 cents at $57.96. For commodity trading, ag marketing, or managed trading programs, contact Loeffler Commodities on the phone or on the web by using 866-GO-TO-TOM. I now return you to Lexi at the KFRM studios.
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12: This is Steve Knopfsinger, and it's time for a look at your ag news on this Wednesday, July 29th. The USDA is reminding farmers and ranchers that deadlines are approaching for several programs designed to help offset higher input costs, recover from disasters, and strengthen financial protection. The Farm Service Agency says applications for the Assistance for Specialty Crop Farmers program are due August 7th, while the Supplemental Disaster Relief Program deadline is August 12th. Eligible landowners also have until August 31st to review potential base acre increases for the Agriculture Risk Coverage and Price Loss Coverage programs. The USDA says this is the first opportunity to update base acres since 2002. Farm Service Agency Administrator Bill Beam stated, "Don't wait until the last minute. These deadlines represent real opportunities for producers to recover from market and weather challenges. Producers are encouraged to contact their local FSA office soon to make sure they do not miss available assistance." National FFA leaders and members highlighted the importance of agricultural education and career and technical education during a panel discussion on Capitol Hill. The event featured FFA students sharing how their experiences helped shape career paths in areas like agricultural communication, plant sciences, and agricultural education. Industry leaders also discussed how FFA helps build the talent pipeline needed for the future of agriculture. Participants stated, "We know the skills students gain through agricultural education and FFA prepare them for success in a wide range of careers." The discussion was supported by members of the Congressional Career and Technical Education Caucus. National FFA says the organization now serves more than 1 million members nationwide, helping students prepare for more than 350 careers in agriculture, business, science, engineering, education, and communications. U.S. pork exports are up almost 20% in 2026, an impressive rebound from recent years. While the Japanese market has seen multiple economic challenges, customers still recognize the value of U.S. pork.
13: U.S. pork exports are really performing well into Japan. Year-to-date through May, we're up nearly 20% at 160,000 metric tons, which is really good news in one of our largest markets. This is despite a very challenging market. Japan is getting pinched with energy costs, inflation that's pretty stubborn, and probably the biggest thing is a persistently weak yen, a 40-year low of the yen against the U.S. dollar, which, as we all know, makes our products more expensive in yen terms. But despite all that, consumers and the trade in Japan understands the value of U.S. pork, and no better example than the pork loin primal that we do need to export, and the largest export market for pork loin is Japan. A lot of people, when they think about pork loin and any of the pork products going to Japan, we always focus on retail, but there are other sectors that are growing, value-conscious sectors. One would be ramen noodle restaurant chains. Also on convenience stores, these bento box companies are really penetrating more and more into the convenience store sector. And it's not only the pork loin, but you'll see bellies featured, you'll see pork butts featured in these bento boxes.
12: U.S. pork demand increased in Japan after Spanish pork was kept out due to African swine fever.
13: Japan does not recognize African swine fever regionalization in Spain. This has definitely created additional opportunities for U.S. pork, but I think it's also a warning shot for us, and the U.S. is working on this. We've been working with Japan now for quite a while and trying to get our own regionalization agreement in place just on a proactive basis if we ever were to have some sort of issue in the U.S. So while we're seeing a bit of a tailwind on demand, it really underscores the importance of us moving forward in this area as well.
12: Through May 2026, the U.S. has exported more than 160,000 metric tons of pork to Japan, valued at $614 million. The USDA Natural Resources Conservation Service, in partnership with Delaware Watershed Joint District No. 10, has opened a 30-day public review period for a draft supplemental environmental assessment covering Elk Creek Watershed Site 4 in Nemaha County and Elk Creek Watershed Site 12 in Jackson County, Kansas. The assessment evaluates alternatives for proposed grade stabilization dams at both sites to support watershed management and conservation goals. The projects are intended to improve long-term soil and water conservation while enhancing natural resource management within the two watersheds. The NRCS is providing technical and financial assistance through the Watershed Protection and Flood Prevention Act. The review is also being conducted in compliance with the National Environmental Policy Act, which requires federal agencies to evaluate environmental impacts before approving major projects. The initiative is supported by Delaware Watershed Joint District No. 10, the Nemaha County Conservation District, and the Jackson County Conservation District. These organizations are working with NRCS to strengthen conservation efforts and improve land and water resource management across the region. Members of the public are encouraged to review the draft supplemental environmental assessment and submit comments during the review period. Agricultural producers interested in conservation programs can contact their local USDA Service Center for additional information. Producers can also access conservation resources, applications, and planning tools through farmers.gov. Written comments on the draft supplemental environmental assessment must be submitted by August 31, 2026, to Dean Cribiel, Assistant State Conservationist for Water Resources, USDA NRCS, Salina, Kansas. Comments received during the review period will be considered as part of the environmental evaluation process. And that's been a look at your Ag News on this Wednesday, July 29th.
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9: Now time for the regional weather summary on KFRM. A stationary front has stirred up some shower and storm activity periodically for the next few days. By Friday and into the weekend, a drier period ensues, with high temperatures expected to stay in the 80s over eastern Nebraska and Kansas, while some 90s continue further to the west. This temperature disparity is expected to continue into early next week, while more oppressive heat builds over the region late next week and into the second weekend of August. And that's been the Regional Weather Summary on KFRM.
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18: 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Our co-host David Woodruff from Alberta, Canada, has Nathan Cummins on the phone today. They're talking about the Cowboy Poetry Gathering that they recently attended and participated in. Let's listen into that conversation.
19: This is my first time going to one, but I think more people need to hear the stories that are being told. Just seem to tie you back to the roots of West

0: Yeah.
1: Yeah. People were laughing. It was just, it was great.
0: Is there anything that you think that we should do for another year?
1: Like I say, it would be very neat if we could get more people out to it. That would be fun. The venue is great, but there was a few empty seats, you know. I mean, there was a lot of people there, but there was a few empty seats. I don't know how we go about encouraging more people to come.
2: So we'll encourage you to attend the next Cowboy Poetry Gathering that you have the opportunity to do so. That's going to do it for today's Cattleman's Corner. Thanks again for listening, and may God bless. I'm Brian Hale.
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5: It's Trish Swoboda with KFRM, and it's time to take a look at your Kansas News Today in your afternoon Kansas Journal entry. The U.S. Department of Energy, or DOE, has issued an emergency order covering 17 states, including Kansas, to help prevent power outages as extreme heat places heavy demand on the nation's electric grid. The order authorizes the Southwest Power Pool, or SPP, to use backup and idle power generation if needed to maintain reliable electric service. The emergency action is intended to be used only as a last resort before rotating power outages would be considered. Officials said the order was issued after SPP warned that high temperatures, increased electricity demand, lower than expected wind generation, and potential power plant outages could threaten grid reliability during peak usage periods. According to the DOE, an estimated 35 gigawatts of backup electricity generation remains available across the country. Kansas Tourism announced that the Sunflower Summer Program has been extended from its original end date of August 2nd to Saturday, August 8th, giving families more time to explore the state. The program offers free admission to over 230 participating attractions across the state for students in pre-K through 12th grade and one accompanying adult. Destinations range from museums and historic landmarks to botanical gardens, zoos, and nature centers. To participate, families can download the free Sunflower Summer app, create an account, and claim admission tickets for participating attractions. For more information, visit sunflowersummer.org. Wichita's historic Orpheum Theater will welcome the public again next month after a year-long renovation. Anavi Prakash reports.
6: The Orpheum Theater is preparing to turn its lights back on after going dark for a 13-month restoration project. The $10.5 million initiative adds new flooring and seats and brings back twinkly night skylights to the theater. The renovation has been a priority for Stacy Olden since she became the Orpheum's executive director in 2024. She says every project's completion feels like Christmas.
7: With every new feature that was put in place in the theater as we had planned, it just brought the theater back to life in full color, which we haven't had before.
6: The restoration will also include a new mural on the exterior of the building. I'm Anavi Prakash.
5: One road construction worker was killed and four others were injured Tuesday morning after a pickup truck crashed into a highway work zone on I-135 in Saline County. According to the Kansas Highway Patrol, the crash happened at 9:46 a.m. on northbound I-135, about a half a mile south of Smolin Road. A 2000 Dodge Ram left the travel lane for an unknown reason, drove onto the right shoulder, and struck a legally parked construction vehicle. According to the crash log, the pickup then skidded, hit a guardrail, and overturned, striking five workers who were in the grassy area east of the guardrail. A 55-year-old worker from Abilene was pronounced dead at the scene. Two workers suffered minor injuries and were taken to the hospital, and three others were not injured. The pickup driver, a 35-year-old man from Oklahoma, suffered serious injuries and was transported to Salina Regional Hospital. The Kansas Highway Patrol

0: is investigating the cause of the crash. Hospitals are being assessed using a wider set of performance measures that go beyond traditional clinical outcomes, according to Dr. Vikas Sawhney of the Lown Institute. Dr. Sawhney said the Institute's honor roll ranking was developed to provide a more comprehensive view of how hospitals serve their communities.
1: So we at the Lown Institute realized that we needed a very comprehensive view of how hospitals operate in our communities. Traditional measures look at clinical outcomes, which are very important, but they don't look at other aspects that are also important in terms of the, you know, being a good citizen in the community.
0: The ranking includes factors such as how often hospitals avoid unnecessary procedures, how efficiently care is delivered, and how institutions invest in community health initiatives. Dr. Sawhney said earning a place on the honor roll is intentionally difficult. Out of roughly 3,000 hospitals nationwide, only about 120 achieve the designation. Clinical outcomes remain the most heavily weighted factor in the ranking system.
1: Probably the biggest indicators would be their clinical outcomes, which is to say their mortality rates and their readmission rates. So they're very hard kind of clinical metrics. They have the biggest weight and have the greatest influence.
0: According to Dr. Sawhney, the ranking system encourages hospitals to look beyond clinical performance by emphasizing efficiency, equity, and community responsibility with the goal of reducing unnecessary services and improving patient care. He said healthcare systems should be held accountable not only for treating illness, but also for serving the broader public good. And that's your news out of Kansas in today's afternoon Kansas Journal entry. For more news from the KFRM listening area, visit KFRM.com. For your KFRM News, the voice of the Plains, I'm Trish Swoboda.
2: Ty Masterson doesn't just talk about taking back Kansas. 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Action versus talk. That's why President Trump endorsed Ty Masterson, because he will take back Kansas.
3: 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Tom Devlin, treasurer.
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7: Now time for a market update on KFRM. September corn down 8¾ at 449.5. December down 8½ at 472, and March down 8½ at 487¼. September Kansas City wheat down 10 at 725¼. December down 1¾ at 740½, and March down 2 at 751¾. September Chicago wheat down 1½ at 661. December down 1¾ at 678, and March down 1¾ at 693½. August soybeans down 31 at 1181. September down 29¾ at 1175, and November down 28¼ at 1191¾. August soybean meal down 690 at 313.40. September down 5 at 316.30, and October down 5.30 at 317.40. August soybean oil down 161 at 67.16. September down 145 at 68.67, and October down 138 at 68.08. In the livestock futures, August live cattle up 182 at 229.22. October up 242 at 224.60, and December up 255 at 223.85. August feeder cattle up 195 at 345.02. September up 202 at 339.25. And October up 322 at 330.05. August lean hogs down 187 at 101.25. October down 245 at 85.85. And December down 270 at 76.95. In the oil futures, West Texas crude up 506 at 84.32. Gasoline up 3 cents at 337, and heating oil up 20 cents at 436. And that's been the market update on KFRM.
8: Well, hi once again, everyone. John Avey with this Southwest Kansas update, checking first with the National Weather Service out of Dodge. I'll go slow with this record highest minimum temp that was tied at Dodge City yesterday with a low of 77 degrees yesterday. Dodge City tying the record highest minimum temperature for July 27th. Now, that record was set in 2011. Well, the Weather Service talking about a high near 97 today, but a slight chance of showers and or thunderstorms between midnight tonight and 1 p.m. tomorrow. Also a chance of precip late tomorrow night, and with that high near 100 for tomorrow. Friday's high forecast at 96. And county fairs underway as we talk. Stanton County, Stevens County, Rush County, Greeley County, and Wichita County, folks, and coming up Friday and Saturday in Leota, their KPRA rodeo. And, of course, Dodge City Days activities going on as we speak through August 2nd. Folks, go to DodgeCityDays.org. There are many, many things to enjoy. And, by the way, that big PRCA rodeo gets underway tonight. And speaking of the rodeo, well, Noah Lee's dominance in pro rodeos bull riding continues. Lee rode Rafter 6 Rodeo's Western Haulers for 88 points to win last night's Dodge City Extreme Bulls, pocketing $8,531 and extending his lead in the world standings. It's the 18-year-old rookie's 7th Extreme Bulls victory this season and the 23rd overall title. According to Ted Harbin, the media guy with Roundup Rodeo, say with his win in Dodge last night, he has pushed his 2026 earnings to $263,367. His lead is just $10,000 over the number two man, Tristan Hutchinson from Idaho. And most likely, they say that world championship will be decided at the National Finals Rodeo, the sport's richest event that pays out millions over 10 days in Las Vegas. And he says he's also enjoying his first trip to Dodge, already cashed in big, and will get at least one more chance to add to it when he rides at Roundup Rodeo on Thursday night. And also, talking about the rodeo, most folks maybe understand dollars and cents make sense in rodeo. Unlike other pro sports, cowboys and cowgirls do not receive guaranteed contracts, so contestants only earn money at rodeos by beating out the field. On top of that, they cover their own traveling costs and pay a fee in order to compete. Roundup Rodeo President Steve Deeges and longtime director Rod Swofford saying, "We agreed and raised our added money, $30,000 per event to help that out." By the way, Liberal BJs will be in bracket play underway tomorrow, and they finish 1-2 in pool play. You could go to the NBC website for their time and opponent. Well, folks, that's our report from Southwest Kansas. Again, buckle up. Please, please drive safely. This is John Avey with your Southwest Kansas update.
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7: Now time for weather update on KFRM. In Nebraska tonight, considerable cloudiness along with some showers and storms expected. Lows in the mid-60s to around 70. On Thursday, sunny breaks with a slight chance for showers and storms. Highs of around 90. On Thursday night in Nebraska, variably cloudy skies with a chance for scattered showers and storms. Lows in the upper 60s. And on Friday, chance for a shower or storm early in the east. Highs in the mid to upper 80s. In Oklahoma tonight, partly cloudy skies with a chance for showers and storms. Lows in the mid to upper 60s and lower 70s. On Thursday, partly to mostly sunny with a slight chance for a shower, highs in the upper 90s to around 104. On Thursday night in Oklahoma, partly cloudy skies with a slight chance for showers, lows in the mid-60s to around 70. And on Friday, chance for a shower or storm early in the east, highs in the mid-90s to around 100. In Kansas tonight, partly cloudy skies with a chance for showers, lows in the mid-60s to around 70. On Thursday, mix of clouds and sun with a slight chance for showers and storms. Highs in the upper 80s to around 90. On Thursday night in Kansas, variably cloudy skies with a chance for showers and storms. Lows in the upper 60s to around 70. And on Friday, turning partly sunny with a chance for showers and storms early in the east. Highs in the mid 80s to around 90 across the state. And that's been the weather update on KFRM.
11: Summertime in Kansas. We've got heat, humidity, and the occasional tornado. But this August 4th, we've also got a constitutional amendment on the ballot, and that amendment is totally misleading.
12: See, the people pushing the amendment say it's about voting for judges, but in Kansas, you already vote on state Supreme Court judges. So here's what it's really about. 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That's why you have to vote no.
11: So while you're beating the summer heat, do the right thing for Kansas. Vote no on the Supreme Court Judges Amendment. Don't give billionaire political donors the power to buy seats on the court, because the Kansas Supreme Court should never be for sale. Vote no on August 4th.
12: Paid for by Kansas United for Impartial Courts, Chair Micah Kubik.
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16: This Friday, Fort Pierre Livestock looking for 6,000 or more of these high-quality fall calves, yearlings, and spring calves. 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Spring calves will be tibbs with 150 black and baldy calves weighing 300 to 400 miles with 35 black and baldy spring calves plus more calves. In the fall calves and yearlings, there'll be several strings of non-implant cattle. A lot of these cattle coming off grass due to drought condition. Here's Brantner with 1,650 head of black and baldy, red and red baldy, Char Cross heifers, plus 800 850. Black and Baldy Red and Red Baldy and Shard Cross steers. Jeff and Yolanda Long with 1,250 head of Black and Baldy steers. The very front end, it's all one cut coming right off grass. Cattle weigh 9.5 to 1050. Pop 'em with 450. Black and Baldy steer and heifer. Schweitzer 375. Black and Baldy steers. Fortune 240. Angus steers. Gothier with 173. Angus Bangs vaccinated heifer. Heifers are exposed. Low birth weight Angus for 60 days. Home raised. Very front end. All in town. West with 140. Angus Bangs fall calf heifer. Godfredson with 130. Black steer and pregnant open heifer. Gehring with 80 head of Shard Cross. Bull and heifer fall calves. Rawhide Ranch 75. Black and Baldy steer and heifer. Madsen 70 head of Black and Baldy and Red and Red Baldy steers. Along 50 head of black steer. George E. Smith 50 head of Angus fall calf steers. Plus many, many more. Again, this Friday, 6,000 high quality fall calves, yearlings, and spring calves start at 8 o'clock in the morning Central Time. Way up sell Saturday. That's all this Friday, Fort Pierce Livestock. 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We will start that sale at 8 o'clock in the morning Central Time. 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
18: Attitude is everything. I'm Mitch Anthony with today's Daily Dose. How important is it to pursue your dreams? All important if you ask those who've spent their lives with the regret of not having done so. A young man had ambitions of being a professional golfer. He excelled as an amateur in youth and college events. Upon graduation, he was told by his father that it was time to settle down and get on with real life and making money. Dad invited him to join the successful family business. His son said he wanted to join the mini tours to see how good he'd be at golf. His father, wanting to knock some sense into him, arranged for him to meet a wise and influential friend. This influential friend turned out to be the late Senator Hubert Humphrey. The senator asked what the problem was, and the young man explained the dilemma between golfing and entering the business world. Humphrey stood up and exclaimed, "That's an easy choice. Go golf. It's your dream. Follow it." The young man told Humphrey, "I don't think that's what my father wanted me to hear from you." Humphrey then called his father and told him, "So few people even have a dream. When you meet someone who does, encourage it. Even if they fail, they're better off for trying." This is Mitch Anthony reminding you once again that life is whatever you make it. 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
19: News this hour at Town Hall. I'm Bob Agnew in Washington. Dr. Anthony Fauci today invoking the Fifth Amendment and declining to answer questions from senators on the Senate Homeland Security and Governmental Affairs Committee. They're looking into his handling of the COVID-19 pandemic. Fauci cited what he characterized as the chairman, Rand Paul's, obvious obsession, quote, calling for my prosecution as a reason he refused to answer.
20: The only conclusion I can reach is that the sole reason he is calling me before this committee is to get me to say something, anything, that could vindicate his repeated public pledges that I end up, in his words, quote, behind bars, unquote.
19: The move injects new drama now into the lingering tensions. Ahead of that appearance, Kentucky Senator Rand Paul released more than 1,000 pages of former Director Fauci's diary.
21: The content of the entries reveal Fauci was absolutely obsessed with his newfound fame while the coronavirus spread and Americans were locked down, many sick and some dying. Fauci writes, "The situation with my national and international fame is explosive and really unimaginable."
19: That is Laura Winters reporting on Wall Street. A struggle. The Dow is down by 800 points this hour. Kentucky Governor Beshear calling on ailing Senator Mitch McConnell to be transparent about his health.
22: McConnell was hospitalized June 14th, his office revealing weeks later that it was due to a fall. Beshear made the demand in a letter after the office of the attending physician said McConnell had been discharged from hospital care but remains in a rehabilitation facility and has not yet been medically cleared to return to work. McConnell released a statement saying he hates to miss the fun but will not be attending this Saturday's Fancy Farm Picnic. It's an annual event that draws political figures to Western Kentucky. Beshear called on McConnell to address the people of Kentucky verbally and provide proof of his capacity. The governor's also asking Senate Majority Leader John Thune to investigate McConnell's condition.
19: More of these stories at townhall.com.
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7: Now time for market update on KFRM. September corn down 9 at 449.5. December down 8.25 at 472.25, and March down 8.5 at 487.25. September Kansas City wheat down 0.25 at 726, December down 1 at 741, and March down 1 at 752.75. September Chicago wheat down 1.5 at 661, December down 2 at 678, and March down 2 at 693.25. August soybeans down 36 at 1176. September down 30.25 at 1174.5. And November down 28.5 at 1191.75. August soybean meal down 610 at 314.20. September down 420 at 317.30. And October down 4.30 at 3.18.40. August soybean oil down 159 at 67.17. September down 149 at 68.65. And October down 138 at 68.08. In the livestock futures, August live cattle up 42 at 227.90. October up 180 at 223.97, and December up 202 at 223.32. August feeder cattle up 120 at 344.27. September up 142 at 338.46. And October up 28 at 329.62. August lean hogs down 242 at 101.67. October down 257 at 85.70. And December down 247 at 77.20. In the oil futures, West Texas crude up 5.35 at 84.61. Gasoline up 4 cents at 3.38. And heating oil up 20 cents at 4.35. And that's been the market update on KFRM.
0: 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I'm Cam Marston, host of What's Working. I'll have more right after this.
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7: Now time for a look at the weather for this Wednesday, July 29th. In Nebraska tonight, cloudy with storms expected and lows in the mid-60s to around 70. On Thursday, sunny breaks with a chance for showers and storms, highs of around 90. In Oklahoma tonight, shower storm possible with lows in the mid-60s to around 70. And on Thursday, mostly sunny with a slight chance for a shower, highs in the upper 90s to around 104. In Kansas tonight, partly to mostly cloudy with lows in the mid-60s to around 70. And on Thursday, mix of clouds and sun with showers and storms in the eastern portion of Kansas, highs in the mid-90s to around 100 across the state. And that's been a look at the weather on KFRM.
4: What are the numbers and trends behind two recent USDA cattle reports? Agriculture Department livestock analyst Anthony Fisher starts with figures from the biannual cattle report.
25: Cattle inventory on July 1st was 94.2 million head, which was slightly above a year ago. The number of beef cows was 28.5 million head, which was about 1% below a year ago. Producers indicated intentions to hold back about 3% more heifers for beef cow replacement and about 3% more heifers for milk cow replacement, which left about 7.3 million head of other heifers, or about 1% below a year ago. The number of steers 500 pounds and over was about 1% above a year ago, while the number of bulls and the number of calves under 500 pounds were unchanged from 2025.
4: Yet even with cattle inventory up from this same time last year,
25: we also had our first indication of the 2026 calf crop, and that came in at 32.5 million head, which was about 2% below a year ago.
4: Meanwhile, another increase in cattle placed in feedlots, per USDA's July cattle on feed report.
25: The number of cattle on feed on July 1st was 11.4 million head, which was 2% higher compared to a year ago. During June, 1.4 million head of cattle were placed on feed, which was 3% below a year ago.
4: Fisher says the factors behind the outlook include,
25: despite the lower placements due to tight supplies of cattle outside feedlots, the even slower pace of marketings of animals has actually increased the number of cattle on feed compared to this time in 2025. So this tells us that feedlots continue to keep animals on feed for longer in order to manage the tight supplies of cattle.
4: Marketings of cattle on feedlots were also down 3% from 1 year ago.
25: But we had an additional day of slaughter in 2026. So if you make the adjustment on a per day basis, marketings were actually 7% below a year ago.
4: I'm Rod Bain reporting for the U.S. Department of Agriculture in Washington, D.C.
5: Hello, everyone. I'm Cindy Young, and this is My Two Cents. Setting the woods on fire is an old Hank Williams song, but many old-timers remember when people literally set the woods on fire. In the late winter or early spring, before the vegetation began to actively grow, it was not uncommon to see smoke coming from the timber. Today, such an event is called a controlled or prescribed burn, with a fire set to clear out underbrush and dead leaves. There's less risk of future disastrous wildfires with this practice, and fire is also a natural and necessary part of a healthy ecosystem. So far this year, I've brushed many ticks from my clothing. I've tweezed 2 Lone Star ticks and 4 deer ticks that had already attached to my body. Tick-borne diseases, some of which are potentially life-threatening, are on the rise. Prescribed burns can reduce tick populations. Fire reduces the litter and dense vegetation that ticks rely on for shelter and moisture, and of course, if the fire is hot enough long enough, the heat will kill the ticks. Intentionally setting the woods on fire decreased in the early 20th century when news of the big burn of 1910, which destroyed 3 million acres in Idaho and Montana, spread like wildfire, as did awareness of the potential devastation of out-of-control burns. It was then, early in the 20th century, when the U.S. Forest Service began active opposition to the practice of setting the woods on fire. Maybe Smokey Bear wouldn't have had to work so hard all these years if we would have paid attention to our farming ancestors and the native population who set the woods on fire carefully and deliberately in a controlled manner to manage and shape the landscape and the habitat. I'm Cindy Young with Brownfield. That's my two cents.
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7: Now time for a market update on KFRM. I'm here with Donna Hughes with StoneX from Abilene, Texas. Donna, how's it going?
10: Going well today. We saw mixed trade across the commodity board to close the session. Livestock contracts, cattle and feeders higher. We had hogs lower, and we saw the grain market continue to come under pressure. And with our livestock futures in cattle, the higher trade continued into the close. with contracts staging a second day of recovery action following Monday's slide lower. We did see a new high for the move with the October contract, and October also posted an outside week, and that gives us indications of a technical bottom for the time being. Cash trade remains limited this week, with dressed trade reported at 360 in the north. The Fed Cattle Exchange auction reported no sales for the 1,054 head offered, and there were a few bids at 228. Again, no sales done. We did get some information. Ag Secretary Rollins will be holding a press conference and congressional roundtable this afternoon in Douglas, Arizona, to discuss the planned opening of the border. So traders will be looking to see what happens from that meeting. October live cattle, we see support coming in at 216.95 with resistance at 230.55. And with our closing today, August was up 42 points at 227.90. October, 223.97, up 180. December up 202 at 223.32. And February closed the session at 223.60, down 207 points. Feeders were also positive into the close as traders continue to discern the latest fundamentals. Sale barn cash sales continue to run at a premium to the CME futures. September feeders have support coming in at the 332.87 level, followed by 330.70, and resistance is up at that 341 area. August feeders closed up 120 points at 344.27. September 338.65, up 142. October 329.62, up 280. And November closed the session up 302 points at 322.82. Today's estimated cattle slaughter is 107,000 head, with the week's total at 305,000. The CME Feeder Cattle Index is last reported at 348.47. That's up $1.10 as of July 27th. And on the noon box beef wire, we saw split returns. Choice were reported at 364.51. That was down $1.35. Select boxes up $1.75 at 345.27. That brings the choice select spread to 1924, and the load count is reported at 77. And over in the hog contracts, we did see a lower trade to end the day. Spot cash markets remain steady to firm, still topping the $100 level as of this morning. Hog weights continue to trend lower, remaining 1% above the five-year average for this week. The morning cutout was reported down $1.34, 102.57. And slaughter today came in at 471,000, with the week at 1,353,000. October support comes in at the 86.60 area, with resistance at 88.91. And with the close, we saw August down 242 at 167 cents. October 85.70 down 257, and December 77.20 down 247 on the day. And corn contracts saw a lot of pressure going into the close today. It was a weaker trade overall, and as traders' thoughts leaned toward improving weather despite sharply higher crude oil contracts today. Technicals eroded in the overnights, with further selling seen in today's session. Support in December corn came in at the 474 level, which was the 100-day moving average area. We do need to hold that 471 and a quarter level in December, which we did today barely. And if we can stay at those levels, then we have a chance of seeing possibly some more upside. If not, then we can think of that 492 area that we saw not that long ago as a near-term top, a close below the 471 and a quarter and lower could prompt some fund selling for a lower trade. September corn closed down 9.5 cents at 449. December 471 and three quarters down 8 3/4. March down 8.5 at 487 and a quarter. May closed the session at 495 and three quarters. That was down 8.5 cents on the day. Wheat contracts had dropped from overnight highs, ending the session lower. A lack of strength in French wheat futures, as well as losses in corn and soybeans, kept the pressure on. This despite the sharply higher crude values and heightened tensions in the Middle East and Black Sea regions. December Kansas City wheat has to hold the recent lows. If not, we could see more downside, possibly going to the $7 level. Support in the December contract comes in at the 738 to 740 area, and that's about where we ended up the trade today. September Kansas City wheat closed down 0.75 cents at 725 and a half. December 740 and 0.75 cents down 1¼ cents. March 752 down 1¾ cents. May close the day at 756, losing 2.5 cents. And over in the Chicago contract, September closed at 660 and 3/4, down 1¾ cents. December down 2 at 677 and 3/4. March 693 down 2¼. May close the session down 2¼ cents at 699 and 3/4. We need to see that September Chicago contract hold at the 659 level. We do have resistance near-term up at 668. And over in the soybeans, it was a lower trade and a lower close as well. Despite the sharply higher crude values, we saw soybean meal, soybean oil all lower on the day. This as weather outweighed war factors, and we also saw some technical selling as the day wore on. We did fill that chart gap below the market in the November contract at 1204. We went south from there, moving through the 20-day simple moving average around the 1203 level. And with a close below $12 today, we could see additional fund liquidation and a possible move down to the 1185 area in the November contract. August soybeans closed down 34 cents at 1178, September 1176 down 28¾, November 1192 and 3/4 down 27¼, January 1207 and a half down 26¼. And outside markets, we saw a fresh round of hostilities in the Middle East supporting solid gains in crude oil. The gains accelerated following today's comments from President Trump. Weekly EIA crude inventories fell unexpectedly to a 7¾ year low, and that also supported values. Stocks tumbled lower today, seeing pressure from the sell-off in chipmaker and infrastructure stocks, heightened geopolitical risks in the Middle East and the Black Sea also weighed on traders' thoughts. And the interest rate announcement today from the FOMC saw no change to rates. And tomorrow we'll be looking to export sales data at 7:30 a.m. Central Time.
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14: My dad's all-time favorite. He's in the car by himself. He pulls around to the drive-up window, rolls the window down in the car by himself. Y'all take a Big Mac, large fry, quarter pounder with cheese. We'd also want you to say, what do you want back there? Huh? What do you want? There's nobody in the car. What would you like? Cheeseburger, Happy Meal, chocolate shake. We'd also hang on. Would you knock it off? Sit down, put your seatbelt on. Knock it off. There's nobody in the car. What would you like? Large fry and a Diet Coke. He pulls around to the window to watch the worker lean out with the order and look at my dad and slowly look for more people in the car. Hands him a 20. Dad gets changed and says, thank you. Shut up. Pull away. I will. And pulls away.
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17: Good day, I'm Jared White with Agribusiness News on Brownfield. The number one corn and soybean seed in the U.S. is Pioneer, the brand that consistently delivers the performance farmers trust. Pump up your yields, plant Pioneer. Food safety experts say the nationwide cyclospora outbreak could have lasting impacts on consumer buying behavior as cases continue to rise.
26: Could also change the demand associated with products like lettuce.
17: Julie Swan with North Carolina State University says there are now more than 1,900 confirmed cases in 9 states.
26: It's difficult to find the exact source at this point in time.
17: On July 19th, the FDA said initial testing that linked Taylor Farms iceberg lettuce sourced from central Mexico was a false positive. Kalmia Neal with the University of Delaware says consumers remain concerned about food safety as the FDA and CDC continue their investigation.
27: Need to have discussions on worker health and hygiene and water use, on training and traceability.
17: The parasite was previously confirmed in Indiana, Kentucky, Michigan, Ohio, and West Virginia. The Centers for Disease Control and Prevention says Illinois, Kansas, Oklahoma, and Pennsylvania are also now part of the investigation. The chief atmospheric scientist with Nutrien Ag Solutions says he expects a record-setting El Nino to have significant impacts this fall. Eric Snodgrass tells Brownfield.
28: Based on what we know about the water temperatures still yet to surface over parts of the Equatorial Pacific, this will be an historic El Nino, breaking records in terms of how warm it's going
17: to
28: be.
17: He says it's likely to greatly reduce the number of Atlantic hurricanes this season and
28: much tighter harvest windows because El Ninos are a bit wetter fall for the Midwestern United States, which tends to take our 40 days of good harvest and field work weather, not about 32 days. That's about a 20% loss.
17: Snodgrass says producers should start considering their plans for a wet harvest season and prioritize field activities accordingly.
0: A soybean extension specialist with the University of Minnesota says prioritizing soybean moisture levels during harvest could help growers' bottom lines. Dr. Seth Nave says harvesting soybeans under the optimal 13% moisture costs farmers billions each year.
1: On average, we were at 10.2% last year. Multiply that times the price of the total crop, we're at $1.4 billion of loss.
0: While harvesting every soybean at exactly 13% moisture is impossible, Nave says producers can implement management strategies to capture more of the moisture premium.
1: Probably the best opportunity for us to gain some of this back is in storage conditioning and identifying the best potential maturity group for your environment and your harvest logistics.
0: Nave says farmers should also start soybean harvest as early as possible in the fall while moistures are above 13%, with a plan to blend those beans in storage. He says farmers could also harvest soybeans early and late in the day when they tend to hold the most moisture but are harder to cut. For these stories and more, visit brownfieldagnews.com. I'm Jared White for Brownfield.
18: Summertime in Kansas. We've got heat, humidity, and the occasional tornado. But this August 4th, we've also got a constitutional amendment on the ballot. And that amendment is totally misleading.
19: See, the people pushing the amendment say it's about voting for judges. But in Kansas, you already vote on state Supreme Court judges. So here's what it's really about. That amendment will turn fair and impartial judges into paid-for politicians, letting billionaire political donors buy seats on the court and rewrite the law in Kansas. That's why you have to vote no.
18: So while you're beating the summer heat, do the right thing for Kansas. Vote no on the Supreme Court judges amendment. Don't give billionaire political donors the power to buy seats on the court, because the Kansas Supreme Court should never be for sale. Vote no on August 4th.
19: Paid for by Kansas United for Impartial Courts Chair Micah Kubik.
20: The Public News Service Daily Newscast, July the 29th, 2026. I'm Mike Clifford. The Senate Tuesday confirmed Jake Clayton to lead the nation's intelligence agencies in a party-line vote that CBS notes could be the key to unlock a path forward on key surveillance authority that lapsed more than 6 weeks ago. The Senate vote was 51-47 to install Clayton as Director of National Intelligence. He replaces the man Trump appointed to the role temporarily, Bill Pulte, a controversial housing official with no intelligence experience. Meantime, rising electric bills are squeezing household budgets across Indiana. Our Joe Ulury lets us know, state data show residential electricity prices have climbed nearly 19% since 2023, and NIPSCO customers now pay the highest average electric bills among the state's investor-owned utilities.
21: Customer Hannah Raytray of Merrillville says that often leaves families making painful decisions.
22: I mean, I've got to choose my kids first. Like, if we have to sit with no electricity so I can make sure they've got food, and that's what I've got to do.
21: Raytray isn't alone. Community leaders say they are hearing from more working families who have already cut back on energy use, upgraded appliances, or sought public assistance, but still struggle to keep up with higher monthly bills and avoid disconnection. NIPSCO says it understands the impact of rising household costs and offers payment plans, energy assistance programs, and customer outreach to help customers manage their bills. This story was produced with original reporting from Dylan Pierce McCoy for FPI News.
20: The nonprofit says it has helped about 20 families to avoid utility shutoffs this year. Township officials also report families are requesting larger amounts of utility assistance as electric bills continue to climb. And some folks in South Dakota are not happy with state regulators granting water use permission for a mega dairy operation.
23: A petition challenges the North Dakota Department of Water Resources' approval of Riverview Dairy's water allotment for its 12,000-plus cow expansion in Abercrombie. Attorney Katie Garvey with the Environmental Law and Policy Center says the operation will require a minimum of 500,000 gallons of water from a nearby aquifer to operate, a system, she says, that's already stressed at significantly lower usage levels.
24: They have their own water data that shows that the aquifer is declining. So if you take even more out of it, you're going to eventually run out of water.
23: The Wahpeton Buried Valley Aquifer provides drinking and farming water to at least 11,000 local and neighboring residents in Minnesota. Garvey says regulations require cities selling water to first meet the demands of existing customers. The Department of Water Resources argues it's not responsible for the sale of the water and has asked asked an administrative judge to dismiss the petition. I'm Judith Ruiz Branch reporting.
20: This is Public News Service. Healthcare affordability and access are potential political flashpoints as we head to the midterm elections. Health advocacy groups across the country, including those in Alaska, have called on policymakers to address rising costs.
2: Alaskans were already facing increased gas and energy prices even before changes to social service programs altered qualifications and costs. Sarah Krug, a healthcare provider and mother of two children with developmental challenges in Anchorage, says she makes too much to qualify for services under new guidelines, but not enough to live without help. Now she's having to make difficult choices for her family.
3: My autistic son can't afford to send him to occupational therapy anymore because even with private health insurance, it was going to cost $10,000 a year. You know, you think twice about going to the doctor because it's hundreds of dollars a pop.
2: The Trump administration says it's reining in federal spending across the board. I'm Mark Moran.
20: And a new report finds online scams and cybercrime cost Michigan families more than $2.5 billion last year.

0: doctor says if you receive an urgent message demanding money or personal information, pause before responding. He recommends independently verifying phone numbers and email addresses. Crystal Blair reporting.
1: Finally, California's new budget throws immigrant families on Medi-Cal a lifeline, but the state could do more to help, according to groups focused on child health.
2: Over the past few years, California extended full-scope Medi-Cal to undocumented people, and there were calls to roll it back in the face of massive cuts to the program passed by Republicans in Congress last summer. Lisa Davis with the Children's Partnership praises California lawmakers for delaying state-level cuts until next year.
3: They're also delaying the start of Medi-Cal premiums for adults with unsatisfactory immigration status, and they're delaying the elimination of dental coverage until July 2027.
2: The new state budget requires the next governor's budget proposal to include a copay of between $30 and $50 a month for undocumented adults and certain other groups of immigrants ages 19 to 59. I'm Suzanne Potter.
1: This is Mike Clifford for Public News Service. 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
7: We're talking to Chris Patton, Prescott, Washington. What was it, 20 years ago it was put into CRP?
8: It was 2000.
7: Did that increase the productivity or the health of the soil?
8: Yeah, it can only get better.
7: When land is in CRP in Washington State, can you cut that grass, take that as hay, and get some production off of it?
8: I don't think you can bale it. I think you can have some cattle on it, but they're kind of picky on what you do. You got to keep it sprayed and or mowed, and then you have the choice to mow it or burn it. And I don't think they allow much burning anymore. Plus, it's like a dollar an acre anyway.
7: Now, the dollar an acre, what is that? Is that cost to you, or is that what?
8: Yeah, that's a burn permit cost.
7: And they want you to burn it, or they used to want you to burn it to...
8: You had the choice. The whole concept is to keep the weeds out, right?
7: Yeah.
8: And right. So you could either burn it or spray it or mow it, whatever you wanted to do.
7: What kind of plants are you growing in there? Does CRP provide seed, or do you have to go buy seed?
8: You have to buy their seed. It's they regulate the seed you buy and what goes into it. It's ryegrass. And then you have to plant native sagebrush, which is rabbit brush. So we had to rent a machine, and there's a two-seater in the back, and it's kind of fun. And you feed these little rabbit brush into the machine and then plants it as you go.
6: 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I'm Brian Hale.
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10: Now time for weather update on KFRM. In Nebraska tonight, considerable cloudiness along with some showers and storms expected. Lows in the mid-60s to around 70. On Thursday, sunny breaks with a slight chance for showers and storms, highs of around 90. On Thursday night in Nebraska, variably cloudy skies with a chance for scattered showers and storms, lows in the upper 60s. And on Friday, chance for a shower or storm early in the east, highs in the mid to upper 80s. In Oklahoma tonight, partly cloudy skies with a chance for showers and storms, lows in the mid to upper 60s and lower 70s. On Thursday, partly to mostly sunny with a slight chance for a shower, highs in the upper 90s to around 104. On Thursday night in Oklahoma, partly cloudy skies with a slight chance for showers, lows in the mid-60s to around 70, and on Friday, chance for a shower or storm early in the east,

0: highs in the mid-90s to around 100. In Kansas tonight, partly cloudy skies with a chance for showers, lows in the mid-60s to around 70. On Thursday, mix of clouds and sun with a slight chance for showers and storms, highs in the upper 80s to around 90. On Thursday night in Kansas, variably cloudy skies with a chance for showers and storms, lows in the upper 60s to around 70. And on Friday, turning partly sunny with a chance for showers and storms early in the east, highs in the mid-80s to around 90 across the state. And that's been the weather update on KFRM.
1: The trend in farm expenditures from a year-over-year comparison. Chief Economist Justin Benavides discusses the changes per USDA's recently released annual farm expenditures report.
2: Farm production expenditures are estimated at $490 billion for 2025, which was up from the previous year by about 2%, right around 1.9% for total production expenses.
1: The livestock and poultry sector report the largest increase in expenditures in 2025. No surprise, according to Benavides, given the increased value of meat animals over the past year.
2: It's that purchase of that intermediate animal for further growth that winds up being the biggest expense. And it did go up year over year, which makes sense when you think about the cost of buying, say, feeder cattle or maybe buying lightweight calves to put into a stocker operation. Those animals were all more valuable. And so in that factor alone, we saw an increase in the cost of livestock and poultry category.
1: Yet what he says perhaps was a surprise within the farm expenditure reports.
2: Crop farm total expenditures decreased about 6.6%. Total crop inputs, so we think about chemicals, fertilizers, and seeds, were about $70.6 billion, which generally accounts for about a third of total crop farm expenditures. And they, in some cases, were flat, and in some places went up. It was a bit of a mixed bag.
1: When looking at farm expenditures by region,
2: the Midwest, I think, as a rule, generally contributes most to total expenditures. They had total expenses of $156.5 billion, up from the previous year where they were at $149 billion.
1: While the sales class with the largest farm expenditure totals in the report
2: is that $1 million in economic sales up to $4,999,999 class. Any of those farms that had sales in that space.
1: I'm Rod Bain reporting for the U.S. Department of Agriculture in Washington, D.C.
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0: Now time for the market recap for this Wednesday, July 29th. September corn down 9.5 at 449. December down 8.75 at 471.75. And March down 8.5 at 487.25. September Kansas City wheat down 3/4 at 725.5. December down 1.25 at 740.75. And March down 1.75 at 752. September Chicago wheat down 1.75 at 660.75. December down 2 at 677.75. And March down 2.25 at 693. August soybeans down 34 at 1178. December down 28.75 at 1176. And November down 27.25 at 1192.75. August soybean meal down 5 at 315.30. September down 340 at 317.90. And October down 390 at 318.80. August soybean oil down 159 at 69.77. September down 148 at 68.66. And October down 139 at 68.07. And the livestock futures, August live cattle up 42 at 227.90, October up 180 at 223.97, and December up 202 at 223.32. August feeder cattle up 120 at 344.27, September up 142 at 338.65, and October up 280 at 329.62. August lean hogs down 242 at 101.67. October down 257 at 95.70. And December down 247 at 77.20. In the oil futures, West Texas crude up 5.61 at 84.87. Gasoline up 7 cents at 3.40. And heating oil up 22 cents at 4.38. And that's been the market recap for this Wednesday, July 29th. I'm Lexi Bates.
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7: It's Trish Swoboda with KFRM, and Jimmy Joe Jansonius, USDA Rural Development Director for Kansas, recently discussed the importance of rural infrastructure and federal investment in Kansas communities. Jansonius spoke about the 90th anniversary of the rural, which originally brought electricity to rural America and later evolved into broader support for rural utilities, including broadband and water systems.
8: The Rural Electrification Act really represents a founding moment of rural power and the beginnings of the Rural Utility Service. And essentially, as a result of this that was passed back in 1936, Congress allocated federal funds for the installation of electricity for Americans living in more remote rural areas. And I believe it's something like 56% of the country was electrified as a result of that. And so it's been really cool to see how over time, even though this was the primary mechanism through which electrification was promoted, and that was mainly through loans with the federal government, kind of up until about 1993. And then after that, it kind of pivoted. And you think about what was happening in the late 90s, early 2000s, mid-2000s. That was really kind of just the budding and the explosion of the internet. And so really, since about 2008, the Rural Utility Service and the results of the Rural Electrification Act have really focused more on access to rural broadband, telecommunication networks, and just rural internet services as a whole. And so it's been really neat to just kind of trace this history and celebrate what the Rural Electrification Act did, not only for electrifying the country and expanding broadband, but it was really the foundation of the Rural Utilities Service and the beginning of USDA rural development as a whole.
7: She also explained why long-term water utility planning is important for the future of rural communities and agriculture.
8: So that long-term planning for water infrastructure and really just any type of infrastructure across the landscape of rural America is so important because, you know, if we don't have things like water, electricity, you know, all of those basics that we need in our communities, we can build the greatest structures, which we know will be ran by the greatest people because the great people come from rural America. But if we don't have that basic infrastructure for water, for electricity, and, you know, now that we've kind of pivoted into rural broadband, we're really not able to have a foundation to build our communities off of. And so that is why that is so important. And just in a recent press release, Kansas was awarded a little over $11 million in water projects alone here in our state to address infrastructure alongside some of our really great partners with KDAG and the Kansas Water Office. So very foundational to what it means to build a rural community in rural America.
7: Next, Jansonius talked about what happens to small towns when these systems fall behind.
8: So when we have delayed maintenance in our communities, or even just, you know, not necessarily a forward plan, we really struggle when it comes time to do those upgrades, because those upgrades are getting to be so incredibly expensive. And while we're trying to stabilize a rural population, in some instances, you know, it is on the decline. And so then we have a shrinking tax base that is going to be responsible for paying for those large infrastructure, maintenance pieces and upgrades in some cases. And so that's really where USDA Rural Development comes in, and we are able to help provide technical assistance, grants, loans that include long-term low-interest financing to really make those upgrades possible for our communities that may not necessarily have the tax base to support it.
7: She talked about how important upgrades are for day-to-day operations in rural communities.
8: These are absolutely the lifeblood of our rural communities, because if you think about it, if we don't have water in a community, we don't have anything. And like I had said previously, like, we can build through rural development and through other programs, you know, great economic drivers through manufacturing and industry, or small businesses on Main Street, or address housing and other areas that rural development is so well known for investing and being helpful in. But if we don't have water to sustain the lifeblood of our communities and the infrastructure to go with it, it really makes in making those additional investments to build out our communities and ensure that they have the economic drivers that they need to be successful.
7: That was USDA Rural Development Director for Kansas, Jimmy Joe Jansonius. Jansonius encourages communities to explore funding options through its programs and website at rd.usda.gov. For your KFRM News, I'm Trish Swoboda.
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12: Time now for the O'Reilly Update Message of the Day. On this Wednesday, I'm thinking about fraud in America. The federal government is now suspending funds for Medicaid to Minnesota and California. If you get sick in Minneapolis or LA or anywhere in those states, the federal money may not be there to reimburse you. So why is this happening? Well, the Trump administration believes both states are allowing massive fraud to take place. Federal dollars are being stolen, and local authorities are not doing much about it. Last week, Robert Kennedy Jr., Secretary of Health and Human Services, said, quote, "We have reason to believe that money is being misused. We have a duty to stop the payments." Well, here are the facts. Prosecutors believe criminals in Minnesota stole at least $9 billion from the taxpayers, a similar situation happening in California. At least 80 individuals now face federal charges, but state officials under Governor Tim Walz and radical Attorney General Keith Ellison did little. The feds had to make those cases. The truth is, far-left leadership enables this kind of fraud. Progressive politicians generally are not really interested in the theft of federal money, especially if immigrants are involved. I'm Bill O'Reilly. I approve the message by writing it. You can reach me, bill@billoreilly.com, bill@billoreilly.com, name and town if you wish to opine. Go to the mail, Jeff Brown, Bonita Springs, Florida. Hey, Bill, most of the time I agree with you, but on your recent appearance with Chris Cuomo, you said that the American people need to regain confidence in ICE. Yeah. Transparency will do that. I still think they should be called National Immigration Customs Enforcement. Also, using the words hunt them down is the wrong message. No, it's not. It's the true no-spin message. ICE is in business to hunt down criminal migrants and those who have deportation orders. Very simple, Jeff. Now, hunt down, you don't like it? I don't. Gentlemen's disagreement. I don't care. That's what they're doing. Hunting them down. You think these guys, these rapists and murderers, going to give up? They're not. So I stand behind that 100%. But I liked your letter. Dr. Michael, and I'm going to withhold his last name. I don't want to get him in trouble. Plantation, Florida. Last year, a friend was admitted to a hospital for an overnight observation, abdominal pain. Next day, he was okay. He stayed less than 23 hours in the hospital. His bill, $65,000. Oof. Same treatment, including the CT scan, could have been had in a diagnostic center for $250. The healthcare system is completely out of control. I agree 100%. That's such a scandal. Congress, what are they doing? 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Now the O'Reilly Update brings you something you might not know. 52 years ago today, one of the most popular singers in the world died in London. Her sudden death ended a successful career that was known for uplifting songs and personal struggles. Here's the story of Cass Elliot, also known as Mama Cass. Born Ellen Cohen in Baltimore, the young girl began performing in high school. She adopted the name Elliot in memory of a friend who died in a car accident, and Cass from a TV actress named Peggy Cass. The teenager moved to New York City. There she met musician John Phillips. The Mamas and the Papas had arrived. The quartet released their breakthrough single in December 1965, California Dreamin'.

0: That song catapulted the Mamas and the Papas to global fame. In the end, they sold 40 million records. The group disbanded in 1968. Cass Elliott went solo. For the next 6 years, the singer battled addiction, depression, struggles with her weight. Driven by a desire to meet conventional beauty standards, Cass Elliott turned to starvation. She lost 100 pounds by consuming nothing but water and grapefruit juice, only to put the weight back on. On July 29th, 1974, Cass Elliott was staying at the London flat of songwriter Harry Nilsson. There she died in her sleep at the age of 32. Cause of death? Heart failure. And here's something else you might not know. 4 years later, Keith Moon, drummer for The Who, passed away from a drug overdose. He died in the same apartment, in the same bed as Mama Cass, also at the age of 32. Nilsson never returned. He sold the apartment, saying it was cursed by the devil. Back in a moment. 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I am Bill O'Reilly. 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
2: Now time for the regional weather summary on KFRM. A stationary front has stirred up some shower and storm activity periodically for the next few days. By Friday and into the weekend, a drier period ensues, with high temperatures expected to stay in the 80s over eastern Nebraska and Kansas, while some 90s continue further to the west. This temperature disparity is expected to continue into early next week, while more oppressive heat builds over the region late next week and into the second weekend of August. And that's been the Regional Weather Summary on KFRM.
3: Extension Almanac.
4: Livestock Risk Protection Insurance is a widely used risk management tool for cattle producers. Extension Specialist Jay Parsons says recent enhancements to LRP programs have made it more affordable and accessible. Jay talks about one specific policy that has made a significant impact on a producer's bottom line.
5: It was basically a 13-week policy taken out in early August, and then the end date would be the first week in November. And it was for feeder cattle, and I'd looked at I actually have it also for fed cattle. But anyway, feeder cattle, weight one, weight two for steers in general. And like I said, now it's up 21 years worth of tracking on that. So you can start to see some patterns where it paid producers when prices dropped. And then, of course, when prices were above expectations, it didn't pay. But basically half the time, there out of the 21 years, I think 10 years or and 11 was a split and basically where it paid or didn't pay. But the big thing is that there's... you know, on the upside, you're basically, if the prices go up, you're really just out the premium payment, right? There's no extra to pay there. But if prices go down, it's going to pay you be anything below your actual coverage price. So there's a period like in 2006 through 2009-ish, I believe, where producers were paid indemnities with that particular policy if they'd had that. 15 and 16 coming out of the drought years when prices cattle prices moved the other direction. And then not too long ago here, just in 2020, I think through 23, where it paid. So you start to see these kind of patterns in there, and it's not to encourage people to try to outguess randomness because it's a problem in and of itself, but it's to see that if you stick with that as a protection tool, there's times it's going to pay and it's going to, you know, protect you when the prices move down. Prices move up, you're out the premium, but overall it's a good risk management tool.
4: Jay says this type of risk management tool might be especially effective when coming out of drought years.
5: Yeah, well, that's interesting because it's been characterized as a slow rebuild or maybe a delayed rebuild, you know, with the stuff. We actually had quite a few years of dry weather. It wasn't like 2012, where it was really just 12 months. The last part of 2012 and 2013, you know, we had dry weather and, you know, cattle inventories went down and then they fairly quickly rebuilt from there. We're just kind of wondering when all that's going to happen. And the main thing is you can't predict it exactly. If we could, we'd all be rich. But at some point, we're going to see these cattle prices come back down a little bit. We're going to see inventories go up and prices come back down. And that's when you need the protection, or that's when you're going to be wanting to have the protection. You just can't predict when it is. So it just becomes kind of a business practices of, you know, what do I want to protect here? You know, in case that does happen, do I need the protection or not? And at what level? Well, the main thing is that nobody wants to collect on insurance in general, right? I mean, when you buy insurance on your house, it's not like you want a hailstorm or a fire to happen so you can collect on it. Same thing here. As a producer, you don't want the prices to drop in general. You want them to stay strong and you want to get a good price in the marketplace. So the expectation part is built into actually what the insurance is tied to, right? So the insurance is tied to current expectations. You don't want those expectations to be wrong. I mean, you don't expect them to be wrong, I guess, is the point. You're just buying the protection in case they are wrong. So the mindset I always tell people is with any insurance product, right, you basically weigh the trade-offs. You know, what's the premium cost me? What's the protection I get from that? Is that the protection I need? And so on. And you hope that air conditions are fantastic and you don't have to, collect an indemnity to actually compensate you for some loss for things not being well.
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2: Please join me for On the Front Porch this week. Our guest is Crystal Hathorn, the newest member of Clay County Medical Center. She'll talk us through her journey from growing up in Texas to life as a military spouse, living in Hawaii, and now serving rural Kansas. She also walks us through the experience of receiving a treatment like the new innovative transcranial magnetic stimulation and why asking for help is a sign of strength. That's this week on the Front Porch. I'm Lexi Bates.
3: This is Lighten Up, brought to you by Compassion International, releasing children from poverty in Jesus' name. I'm Dr. Wes Stafford on behalf of Compassion, inviting you to lend a little more than your ear as author, speaker, and comedian Ken Davis has some fun with our biblical model for exercise.
6: I had somebody say to me the other day, I wrote about this in my book, the Bible doesn't talk about exercise. Life in Bible times was exercise. Kid went to his dad and said, "Can I have the keys to the car?" His dad said, "Well, not until you start studying the Bible, cut your hair, and start getting at least B's. Kid got all excited. He went back, memorized the book of Romans, got straight B's in school. Came home, said, "Dad, look at my report card." And then he recited Romans to his father. He said, "Can I have the keys now?" His Dad said, no, you still got long hair. Kid said to his dad, while I studied the Bible, I discovered Jesus had long hair. His dad said, you're right, but he walked everywhere he went, too.
7: Many Christians downplay the importance of staying physically fit. Our bodies are the temple of the Holy Spirit of God. I am pretty sure He doesn't want us to look like a megachurch. In my book, Fully Alive, I tell my story of how losing over 40 pounds changed my life. It ignited within me a desire to be more fit spiritually as well. I'm living more fully alive at 65 than in 20 years. I'm learning to lighten up and live.
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2: Now time for the market recap for this Wednesday, July 29th. September corn down 9.5 at 449. December down 8.75 at 471.75, and March down 8.5 at 487.25. September Kansas City wheat down 3/4 at 725.5. December down 1.25 at 740.75, and March down 1.75 at 752. September Chicago wheat down 1.75 at 660.75. December down 2 at 677.75, and March down 2.25 at 693. August soybeans down 34 at 1178. December down 28.75 at 1176, and November down 27.25 at 1192.75. August soybean meal down 5 at 315.30. September down 340 at 317.90. And October down 390 at 318.80. August soybean oil down 159 at 69.77. September down 148 at 68.66. And October down 139 at 68.07. And the livestock futures, August live cattle up 42 at 227.90. October up 180 at 223.97. And December up 202 at 223.32. August feeder cattle up 120 at 344.27. September up 142 at 338.65. And October up 280 at 329.62. August lean hogs down 242 at 101.67. October down 257 at 95.70. And December down 247 at 77.20. In the oil futures, West Texas crude up 561 at 84.87, gasoline up 7 cents at 340, and heating oil up 22 cents at 438. And that's been the market recap for this Wednesday, July 29th. I'm Lexi Bates.
9: Beef on Dairy boosting returns and capturing more value for dairy producers. I'm Erin Anderson with the Brownfield Dairy Update. A dairy lender at Farm Credit Services of America says a strong beef on dairy sector continues to create new market opportunities for farmers. Tim Van Hofwegen says many producers benefited from another source of income in 2025.
10: A lot of that was driven by the value of beef on dairy calves plus value of coal cows on the dairy, and so that's adding some additional revenue that made up for some lower milk prices in 2025.
9: He tells Brownfield, dairy farmers continue to adapt their business model to add more value to each animal.
10: They are becoming more and more selective on which animals they're breeding for dairy versus breeding for beef. They're really choosing to breed the highest quality animals for dairy replacement, really accelerating the genetic improvement in each herd.
9: Van Hofwegen says the strategy has helped producers create stronger returns while also improving the quality of their genetics. Cash dairy prices were mostly down Tuesday at the Chicago Mercantile Exchange. Dry weigh was down 2.5 to 65.5. Four sales were reported, ranging from 65.5 to 66.75. 40-pound cheese blocks were down 4 at 155.5. 13 sales were reported, ranging from 154 to 156.5. Cheese barrels were down 5.25 to 157.75. No sales were reported. Butter was down 9 to 138. Eight sales were reported, ranging from 138 to 139. Nonfat dry milk was up 2 to 142. 17 sales were reported, ranging from 141.5 to 142. I'm Erin Anderson with the Brownfield Dairy Update.
11: Hi, this is Kyle Bauer with Plain Talk with the girl that, well, I don't know how she would feel about it if there was a neighborhood snake breeding operation and they had a flood and all the snakes had disappeared and escaped. Jamie Bloom.
12: That sounds like a scary situation.
11: Yeah, exactly. 900 snakes. It was China.
12: China.
11: But still, just think, okay, so you got this little business down on the edge of town.
12: So why? Why a snake breeding operation in the first place?
11: I looked for it. It was not in the article, and I looked and looked, and there was just a few of them were poisonous. And when you make anti-venom, you have to harvest the venom from a snake. So,
12: yeah.
11: But there was only a handful of them that were poisonous. And by the way, the poisonous ones were cobras, which are very poisonous.
12: Yes.
11: Well, as this flood came through and flooded their facility, and the snakes all swam off. And so they're in the process of trying to collect them, which good luck with that.
12: No
11: 900
12: kidding.
11: Snakes. But again, just think, you're in a community, Clay Center, and this company is on the edge of town. Nobody really knows what they do. They just have a little business there, and they're just businessing away, and all of a sudden they have 900 snakes. Wouldn't that be weird?
12: That would be horrific, really. It sounds like the subject of a horror movie.
11: Yeah, but only a few of them were poisonous. Mm-hmm. The rest were pretty harmless.
12: It makes me think of Snakes on a Plane, that movie where all the snakes are suddenly on that. Yeah, well, I've only seen bits and pieces, but that sounds terrible.
11: Well, it could happen, I guess. So always ask what your neighbor's business is. Get in your neighbor's business.
12: Yeah. Mm-hmm. Yeah. Speaking of snakes, we're going to talk about robocalls. Like that segue?
11: It really is. I mean, honestly, there could be no one that gets more robocalls than I do, and I don't even have a landline.
12: I think my dad would
11: argue
12: with you. He's been really up in arms lately over robocalls that he's getting.
11: Well, this was out about a week ago, actually less than that Attorney General Chris Kobach and 48 other attorneys general, so that's all but one, and I'm thinking, what's the one guy that didn't sign up? To strengthen the rules that cut off scammers' access to legitimate telephone numbers. And it's, you know, and I get them and they'll say Blue Rapids, Kansas, Smith Center, Kansas.
12: Sure.
11: I mean, just, you know, all over and mostly in Kansas, the numbers are. And so then and a lot of other people too. If I don't have the person in my contacts, I don't answer it. And then if they don't leave a message, then I automatically go in and block them.
12: Mm-hmm.
11: And so if you call me and I don't pick up, you better leave a message or you're going to get blocked. So last year, Americans received 29.6 billion robocalls. 29.6 billion robocalls and texts, and lost nearly 2 billion in scams from these. Mm-hmm. Okay, scammers used to illegally spoofing other people's phone numbers to make it look like the call coming from a legitimate company or a government agency. Scammers often purchase legitimate phone numbers and use them to make robocalls. And thus, you know, I'm getting these from all these rural communities. It's even Wichita or Kansas City. Mm-hmm. There are all these rural communities. So scammers cycle through millions of brand new phone numbers, which help them avoid detection by spam filters. In one North Carolina case, scammers made more than 17.3 million calls in a single day.
12: Wow.
11: In a single day, through one phone company.
12: Mm-hmm.
11: So, but they generally didn't use the same number more than twice. So they did 17.3 million calls, and they didn't use the same number more than twice.
12: And that's what's really hard sometimes to explain, possibly to an elderly person, is that the phone number that it looks like they're calling from is really not the phone number they're calling from.
11: Right.
12: You know, it's hard to fathom that they can do that, but they do. And it's hard. It's, you know, Dad's getting a bunch of them from that say they're from Medicare.
11: Oh.
12: Or, you know, and asking him for personal information over the phone. I said, don't give out that information.
11: Well, again, my filter, and I don't know if that's right or not, is if you don't leave a message, I don't call you back.
12: Yeah, I get more texts, I feel like, than I do calls.
11: I get I get way more number of calls, but I'm getting more texts, that's for sure. And I delete those, and my phone says delete and block.
12: And report and spam.
11: And report spam. Yes. And I do that, but it appears it doesn't going anywhere until now.
12: They just changed to another number.
11: Yeah.
12: Yeah.
11: And so in addition to the steps the FCC is already taking, the bipartisan set of attorneys general, again, there was 48 of them, asked the federal government to do more, including require every company that is authorized to purchase and then resell phone numbers in North America to meet stronger certification rules and share how and to whom they are assigning the numbers. So it appears there's companies that buy millions, tens of millions, and then resell those numbers.
12: Right.
11: Okay, and they're kind of putting it back to those folks going, hey, you got to know who you're selling, why they want to buy these numbers. Require these companies to submit regular reports about who they sold these numbers to, and so law enforcement can trace illegal robocalls back to the source. And I'm thinking, so there are legal robocalls?
12: Right. What would be legal?
11: Okay, one robocall that I can think of, or a set of, around this time of year, or years, during election time, you'll get robocalls that, hey, this is
12: a town hall meeting.
11: Right,
12: you know,
11: exactly.
12: From representative,
11: you
12: know.
11: ABC, and would you like to listen in on the town hall meeting, push one, and that sort of thing. That's a robocall for sure. Require people and entities that are applying to access phone numbers to confirm that they won't be using these for illegal robocalls. So I think it's a step. On the other hand, you got to have enforcement, but it appears everything they've been doing wasn't even illegal.
12: Right.
11: And it's like, really? How could that not pass Congress in like 14 seconds? So
12: I
11: think it's a great thing to crack down on.
12: Well, here's something somewhat related. As tariffs, wars, and gas prices have made everyday life a little more frustrating, it says Americans are buying more Bibles.
11: Really?
12: That's what it says. Are they reading them more? That we don't
11: know.
12: That's
11: what I was going to say. What are they using them for?
12: But a market researcher company called Circana tracks Bible and devotional sales and finds 31 million were sold in the U.S. over the past year.
11: That's a lot.
12: In a normal year, when there are no wars, inflation, or pandemic, although when's the last time we had a normal year? Anyway, fewer than 20 million will sell.
11: So they're up 50%.
12: Yeah. Also, over the past year, 8.5 million daily devotional books were sold as well. So that's maybe
11: how many daily devotional?
12: 8.5 million daily.
11: Well, actually, I had read something in the last month that interest in religion in the United States is trending back up. It's gone down forever.
12: Yeah.
11: And it appears it might have bottomed and is headed back up.
12: Well, that's good news.
11: It appears we just need a bad war or pandemic to scare people into heaven.
12: Exactly. I also have this story that says the majority of Americans believe in aliens, and we really do think they come in peace. According to a Pew Research study, about 63% of people said they think there is intelligent alien life on other planets, and 21% say humans have already made contact. So what do you think about it, Kyle Bauer?
11: Well, I think where you have pyramids all over the world, 500 or 600 or 800 years ago or 1,000, and they certainly weren't sharing their plans at different places, yet you have these pyramids in multiple places. It's like somebody had to coordinate this effort.
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2: Welcome to On the Front Porch. I'm Lexi Bates, and today our guest is Crystal Hawthorne, the newest member of the Clay County Medical Center. She's a Texas native and, after becoming a military spouse, has spent time in Hawaii and Germany and now serves rural Kansas as a mental health specialist. She'll talk through the journey that led her to Clay Center and what first drew her interest into psychology and becoming involved in mental health.
16: My name is Crystal Hawthorne, and I am a psychiatric mental health nurse practitioner at Clay County Medical Center.
2: And can you tell me what brought you into your role in psychiatric care?
16: Started out as a registered nurse, and I remember distinctly going through the nursing school clinicals and the experiences that I had at an inpatient psychiatric facility, and they just really stuck with me because I cared so much about these patients and what they were going through, but also I noticed that nobody else in my nursing class besides myself and one other person were interested in providing care for that type of patient.
2: And you've had quite an interesting journey. I know that you grew up in Texas. Can you tell me about what life was like growing up for you?
16: Yes, I grew up in San Antonio, Texas, so very different from rural Kansas, big city. My parents were divorced when I was a baby, so I had two different stepdads, one stepmother, so kind of two different families. And it was a bit traumatic at times for me. My mother has some mental health issues and didn't choose the most safe partner, so I witnessed a lot of domestic violence and substance abuse in my home. And then at my father's house, where I would go every other weekend, it was a completely different environment. So it was very challenging as a child for me. And I was the oldest daughter, so I also had to kind of help raise my younger siblings throughout all of that.
2: And when did your passion for mental health care really dig its heels in with you?
16: During nursing school, those clinicals at the inpatient facility kind of really led me to put some deeper thought into pursuing mental health as a specialty within nursing, because I realized that not everyone wants to provide that type of care, or a lot of people don't feel comfortable with managing severe mental illness. And I have a passion for providing care for underserved individuals.
2: And you also earned your degree in psychology before becoming a nurse. Was there something that drew you towards psychology first?
16: I took an introductory to psychology class as one of my electives in high school, and learning about some of the different mental health disorders really interested me, because at that time I was really trying to come to terms with and understand my mother and what struggles she was going through. So I just found it very fascinating studying the human mind and how it works and how sometimes things don't work as well as we would like for them to, and what that results in for human lives.
2: And how has your psychology, your background in psychology, helped you navigate your field in psychiatric mental health care?
16: I think it gave me a stronger foundation for pursuing the psychiatric nursing side of things. Originally, when I got that psychology degree, I thought that I might want to be a therapist, but with my husband being in the military at that time especially, it was very difficult to transfer your credentials from state to state. It's different than nursing, where we have this compact license agreement for registered nurses where you can practice in many different states if you have your compact license. For therapists, it's not that simple.
2: You have degrees from San Antonio and then the Health Science Center and Texas Tech. Can you tell us about your college years?
16: They were very different and spread out, because I earned my bachelor's degree in psychology from UT San Antonio straight out of high school. And then my husband joined the Army, and I also had a baby. So we moved across the country and were fortunate enough to go back to San Antonio for about 2 years, which is when I earned my Bachelor's of Science in Nursing from UT Health Science Center in San Antonio. That was an accelerated program. So because I already had a bachelor's degree, that program for the Bachelor's of Science in Nursing was only 15 months, with all of it being heavily focused on the nursing courses and clinicals. And at that time, I then had two young children and a husband in the Army, so it was quite challenging, but I made it through. And then several military moves later, I applied for the Master's of Science in Nursing program focusing on psychiatric mental health nursing from Texas Tech while I was living in Hawaii. So I actually completed the coursework for that program virtually online, and I had to arrange all of my own clinicals during a military move as well. So I completed clinicals in Hawaii, San Antonio, Texas, and Kansas for that degree.
2: Can you tell us more about your time spent in Hawaii? How long were you there?
16: We were there for 3 years. We arrived in Hawaii July of 2020, so it was the very height of COVID times, and it was a completely different world over there. Hawaii was very strict about the COVID regulations, so when we first arrived, everything was closed. You couldn't go out to eat anywhere or anything like that. They also tried to regulate even going to the beach or hikes, but they couldn't ban the ocean. So you could go to the beach, but you couldn't stand on it. You had to go straight to the water and then back to your car. It was very interesting. And my children had to do distance learning for school for the first semester that fall. And that was very difficult as well. But we had the beauty of Hawaii around us, so we did go to the beach and go hiking and created some pretty wonderful memories that way.
2: You said you stayed 3 years, so you left around the summer of 2023?
16: Yes. That summer, because we were moving from Hawaii to Kansas, and I was also doing my clinicals, my daughter and I stayed with family in San Antonio for the whole summer so that I could complete my clinicals and have a safe place for her to be. And my husband and my two sons stayed back in Hawaii until mid-July and then met up with us in Texas. And then we arrived in Kansas end of August 2023.
2: And what was it like towards the end of your stay in Hawaii? Did those regulations kind of lift up a little bit so you could enjoy more of the beauty of the state?
16: They did, thankfully. I think the first year in Hawaii, everything was shut down. The second year, we really got to do more and be more involved in the local communities. And then the last year just flew by very quickly, and suddenly we were gone.
2: Looking back, what was one of your favorite memories you have there?
16: Well, we had a couple of favorite beaches out of all of them, but one of my favorite memories is just going to our favorite beach and reading a book while relaxing on the sand and watching my kids run around and play and be silly.
2: We'll pause for a short break, but whenever we come back, we'll have more from Crystal Hathorn on the front porch.
1: Curious what canola is paying? Schooler canola bids may surprise you. Demand for canola oil is creating new opportunities for growers across Kansas and Oklahoma. Before you finalize next year's crop mix, take a closer look at canola's market potential. Schooler

0: We're very excited to come to Kansas, mostly to be on the mainland again, and therefore closer to family. And, you know, we love road trips, so it's easier to visit everyone and spend holidays together and things like that. But the biggest difference probably would be the weather overall. In Hawaii, it's relatively the same temperature year-round. There aren't seasons, and I actually very much miss having changing seasons. And one thing I realized was, being from South Texas, I really appreciate a good thunderstorm. And in Hawaii, it rains every single day, but there's no thunder. So I found it a little bit strange.
1: So then you got to Kansas at the end of 2023.
0: Yes.
1: And you've worked in Clay Center since you got here. Do you have family close?
0: Most of our family is in San Antonio or Dallas areas, Texas. But we do have family out in Bowling Green, Kentucky as well. And some of my husband's extended family lives in Nebraska. So it's pretty easy for us to visit everyone when we have the time off.
1: Going back a little bit to talk about more of your background, you've worked in oncology, psychiatry, critical care, and school health, and you've done research. How have all of those experiences shaped you and helped you in the position you're in now?
0: I think especially because I had that foundation of studying psychology first, that always was a part of my nursing, that I focused not just on the physical suffering that patients had, but also their mental suffering. That's something that was very striking to me when I first went through nursing school. I went to nursing school with this lofty ideal that I want to help people and take care of people, naively, without realizing that obviously people need help and need care because they are suffering in some way. So my initial nursing school clinicals were very shocking and emotionally difficult for me because I genuinely care and don't like seeing others in pain. And that was a hurdle I had to overcome to be able to do this work.
1: Speaking of how emotionally demanding it can be, what have your experiences taught you about caring for people?
0: Most people are really seeking meaningful connection with others, no matter what they're being seen for in a hospital or clinic. Many, many people are struggling with loneliness, wanting that connection with others that is oftentimes lacking in our modern times. Also, I've learned how important it is to take care of yourself so that you can be the best equipped to take care of others.
1: And in comparison to earlier stages of your nursing career, how did it feel becoming a psychiatric mental health nurse?
0: It was exciting, of course, because I worked really hard to achieve this point in my life, but it was also quite terrifying initially, in all honesty, just realizing how much responsibility a nurse practitioner carries for their patients. I take that very seriously. I really strive to listen and provide the best care that I can for my patients. So sometimes it's a little bit heavy realizing how much others depend on me, but I do see it as a gift.
1: And even with how much you enjoy your job, do you think that you could see yourself in a different career path? Like, before you decided to go to school for this, did you have anything else that you could see yourself doing?
0: I often joke, even with my patients, that if I could somehow make it so that nobody needed mental health medications anymore and I had to find a completely new career, I would gladly do so. But this is a calling, but I would absolutely find joy in being a storm chaser or a marine biologist or many different things that I find interest in.
1: So you moved from Hawaii to Kansas. What made you choose Kansas? Was it the next place for your husband

0: come for the military?
1: It was a military move. We didn't technically choose Kansas. It was on the list of options, but it wasn't his top choice because my husband really wanted to go back to Florida and be an instructor at the schoolhouse where the other bomb technicians are trained. So that's what he wanted, but we got orders for Kansas, and we were all actually very excited about it because of the location and how easy it would be to visit family.
0: And although you were missing family in Hawaii, were you just as equally excited about moving there from Texas?
1: We moved to Hawaii from Oklahoma, actually. We were stationed at Fort Sill, Oklahoma. We've been to 7 different duty stations over the past 20 years, so we've had a lot of moves.
0: And what's that been like for you? Has it been exciting? Has it been stressful?
1: It's mostly been exciting. Certainly, there's stress involved with moves overseas and just managing the challenges as your children get older. And, you know, when they're little, it's easy to move because they don't have very close friends and things like that. But as they've gotten older, it's a little bit more challenging for them. So I just hope that it's building resiliency in them and the confidence to know that because of everything that they have gone through, they have the strength to deal with future challenges. But we love going to new places and exploring different things and being exposed to different cultures.
0: What was your favorite place you moved to?
1: We really love Kansas enough that we're staying here, but probably my other favorite would be we were stationed in Germany for 3 years when my kids were much younger, and we really enjoyed being over there and getting to travel to different countries and see very different things. And unfortunately, my kids were young enough that we have a lot of pictures, but they don't remember a lot of it. But I do, very fondly.
0: What was it like there for you? What area were you living in?
1: We were living in Bavaria. It's kind of southeastern Germany. We were about an hour's drive from Prague. You could drive all over Europe. My little car that I had then got a lot of miles in different countries. And it was just pretty amazing to have that opportunity because we were already in Europe, that it was much more affordable to travel around and experience different places and foods and languages. Really an experience of a lifetime.
0: We'll pause for another short break, but whenever we come back, we'll have more On the Front Porch with Crystal Hathorn.
2: Republican Jean Clifford is running for the State Board of Education, District 5. 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She's married to State Senator Dr. Bill Clifford for over 40 years. She'll ensure the voice of rural Kansas is heard. Vote Jean Clifford in the August 4th primary election. 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
0: Now time for a look at the weather for this Wednesday, July 29th. In Nebraska tonight, cloudy with storms expected and lows in the mid-60s to around 70. On Thursday, sunny breaks with a chance for showers and storms, highs of around 90. In Oklahoma tonight, shower or storm possible with lows in the mid-60s to around 70. And on Thursday, mostly sunny with a slight chance for a shower, highs in the upper 90s to around 104. In Kansas tonight, partly to mostly cloudy with lows in the mid-60s to around 70. And on Thursday, mix of clouds and sun with showers and storms in the eastern portion of Kansas. Highs in the mid-90s to around 100 across the state. And that's been a look at the weather on KFRM.
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0: As she talks about some of the opportunities she sees in rural Kansas for mental health care.
1: I actually had taken 2 years of German in high school. Even though I was in South Texas, I should have probably taken Spanish. But I took German because my grandfather, his heritage was mostly German. And so I was actually in a German choir when I was a child. And when we went to Germany, I knew enough that I was able to get by pretty well. If a local German speaker thought that I knew more than I did and started speaking too fast, then I'd have to ask them to slow down. But that was very handy for living there. And then I made it a point as we traveled around to buy my children a book from each country in a different language, like a board book for children. And we still have those, and I would read them to them to try and expose them to different languages. The 3 years that we lived in Germany, I didn't work. I had my daughter right after we arrived in Germany. So I traveled to Germany 8 months pregnant, and then I was a stay-at-home mom during those years.
0: It's great that you got to have that time with them while they were so young and travel too.
1: Yes.
0: For mental health in a small community, there's often a stigma around asking for help or just talking about it in general. What would you say to those people that are carrying that stress and keeping it to themselves? What would you want them to know?
1: I would want them to know that they're not alone. So many people struggle with their mental health in different ways, you know, anxiety, depression, difficulties with sleep, just to name a few. But there are caring people out here that can help and want to. So I would encourage them to please reach out and lessen that burden that they're carrying by letting a professional like myself or many others in the area to help them carry that and hopefully find a solution.
0: Say someone schedules an appointment with you or a mental health provider, what can they expect from that first visit?
1: The first visit with a mental health provider, we try to make it as calm and comforting as we can, but many patients feel a substantial amount of anxiety, just not knowing what to expect or worrying about what they might be asked or what someone might think. But part of that initial appointment is asking a lot of in-depth questions about various different aspects of their life currently, but also their past, and trying to get to know them so that we can get the bigger picture of what kinds of issues they might be dealing with as a whole. That is intended just to gain as much information as possible so we can help find the right solution for them. But speaking for myself and my colleagues that I work with, and I'm sure it's the same for any other providers out here in this area, we do this job because we care, and that comes from a place without judgment. So patients should be prepared to answer lots of questions, but with the understanding that we're here to help, and part of that helping is listening without judgment.
0: One area you're especially passionate about is transcranial magnetic stimulation, and it's known as TMS. Can you explain what that is?
1: Transcranial magnetic stimulation, or TMS, is a non-invasive treatment that we use for primarily major depressive disorder with anxiety, but it can also be used for patients who have bipolar depression, obsessive compulsive disorder, and even smoking cessation. It is a treatment where the patient would come to the clinic and sit in a chair, and we will place a helmet on their head that would deliver an electromagnetic pulse into their brain in order to stimulate neuroregeneration of some of the branches between the neurons that facilitate communication between the neurons. Oftentimes, when someone has struggled with something like severe depression for many, many years, some of those neural connections are not firing as properly as they should. And so TMS helps with that to stimulate that regrowth of those connections.
0: And what does that brain stimulation feel like? If they can feel it, can you explain what the patients experience during the treatment?
1: Yes. So the treatment typically would last about 20 minutes. The machine delivers a pulse for 2 seconds, and then there's a pause, and then another pulse. While that machine is delivering the pulse, the machine is a little bit loud in how it functions to generate this pulse. So we typically advise patients to wear earplugs during the treatment, although that is optional. It's their choice. Some patients choose to and others don't. But as far as what it feels like, you really don't feel the pulses themselves, but some patients may experience afterwards some slight headaches, typically during the first week or so, and that usually goes away. But they shouldn't be migraine type or very severe headaches, just ones that can be relieved by over-the-counter medications like Tylenol or ibuprofen. Sometimes patients might also experience a certain amount of fatigue or some slight muscle twitching in their face while the magnetic pulses are being delivered. That's not something that continues to happen after the treatments. And usually if that happens, we would make a slight adjustment in the helmet or the intensity of the pulses.
0: And you've helped establish a TMS clinic serving military families. What did that experience mean to you, and what was that like?
1: Something that I really enjoyed doing, because being a military spouse of the past 20 years, I'm passionate about providing care for military service members and their families. You know, I'm well aware of the distinct challenges that military families can face that can sometimes negatively impact their mental health. So I very much appreciated that opportunity to take part in establishing that clinic so that service would be available for military families.
0: Have you seen patients whose lives were changed because they finally found a treatment that worked? And what was that treatment for them?
1: For many patients that I've treated, TMS was that treatment. I've seen significant benefits for many patients who receive TMS treatments, some to the point where they no longer needed mental health medications, although some others might still choose to continue with their medications, but still saw far superior results, meaning, you know, reduction in their depression and anxiety symptoms from having received the TMS treatments. For other patients, I have helped them to find a medication that is more effective for them than ones that they've tried in the past. And one way that I've been able to achieve that is by utilizing what's called the GeneSight test, that tests a person's DNA to look for certain genetic markers or phenotypes that would indicate how they might be most likely to metabolize different medications, and therefore can tell us whether this medication might be less effective for them or whether this one might be more likely to cause side effects.
0: Pausing for another short break, but whenever we come back, we'll have more from Crystal Hathorn as she shares her passion for making mental health care more accessible.
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5: New data from Farm Bureau shows farmers are taking significant steps to reduce their impact on the environment through regenerative agriculture.
6: Regenerative agriculture is any production system that minimizes environmental impacts, maximizes agricultural production, promotes good stewardship of the land, and increases the economic and productive viability of the soil.
5: Farm Bureau Associate Economist Cameron Castillo says there's been a tremendous increase in regenerative agriculture, and some federal programs should encourage more.
6: In December of 2025, we saw USDA announce a $700 million regenerative agriculture pilot program.
5: You can learn more on the Farm Bureau Intel page at fb.org and listen again here for more from the Voice of Agriculture, Kansas Farm Bureau.
7: It's Trish Swoboda with KFRM, and recently the Amazon Books editorial team released its Best Books of the Year so far list, featuring several standout titles that editors say readers are racing through in one sitting. Lindsay Powers, a senior editor on the Amazon editorial team, tells us some of the hottest books for this summer.
8: The Amazon Best Books of the Year so far list is topped by Kin by Tayari Jones. It is an incredible read, historical fiction about Annie and Niecy, two best friends who have known each other since they literally shared a cradle. We really follow them throughout the course of their lives. It's a meditation on the families we're born into, the families that we create. Have to tell you, I read this book on a plane flying over tornadoes. It was rerouted over Canada. Did not notice a thing, could not put it down. Read the last page, hugged it to my chest, and just wanted more time with these incredible characters.
7: Powers says picks are selected by the editorial team, who read thousands of books each year across genres, including mystery, romance, nonfiction, and science fiction. They then meet to debate and narrow down the selections, aiming to highlight books that are engaging and widely appealing.
8: The Amazon Books editorial team, we're this small group of passionate book lovers and experts. We read thousands of books a year across all different genres, right? Mystery to history, sci-fi, romance, nonfiction, fiction. We get in a room and we lovingly fight. We feel very passionate about good books. We know your time is valuable and life is too short to read bad books. And we just want to make sure that there's something for every kind of reader. And so not only do we pick our top 20 best of the best across all categories, but if you go to amazon.com/bestbooks so far, you can also get all of our category lists, right? So you can get our top 20 in history or mystery, and those are perfect for really going deep into your favorite kind of genre or something else that might be a surprise.
7: She says what sets Amazon's list apart from the others is all their books are super accessible.
8: What sets Amazon's list apart is that our books are super accessible. None of these are going to feel like you're doing homework or you're slogging through. I'm telling you, we really take our job seriously. We love a great book. These are the books that you are going to have to like clear your schedule because you can't even get up. You're reading them in one sitting or two sitting. You're texting all of your friends. They're truly compelling reads, and we really have something for everyone because we know people read for all different kinds of reasons, whether to be delighted, informed. I mean, I think our number two book on the list, London Falling by Patrick Radden Keefe, is a perfect example of that. He is one of the best narrative nonfiction writers alive today. This is a true crime story that takes place on a couple of different levels. It's in London. It's about two parents who are racing against time to figure out what happened to their 19-year-old son who has disappeared. But then we also zoom out and we get this incredible story of power and corruption and just staggering amounts of money and good guys and bad guys. I mean, it is the kind of book you could hand to literally anyone.
7: She says the goal is to choose books that are easy to get into and hard to put down, with something for every kind of reader. She talked about some of the latest book trends she's been seeing.
8: So we are seeing a lot of different book trends, but I think one of the biggest ones is that people want a lot of different entry points into a book, right? So kind of a mix of genres. I think what's number three on our list, Yesteryear by Caro Claire Burke, is the perfect example of that. On one hand, it's kind of this unhinged family fiction. It's very of the moment. It's about what it's like to live a life online. It stars Natalie is the main character. She's a trad wife, traditional wife. She has 8 million followers on Instagram, but of course, her life is not as picture perfect as it seems on the internet. That's when, of course, we get this incredible twist. It becomes a thriller as we get to the end. It's the kind of book that you would bring to your book club because you will be dying to debate it as soon as you finish it.
7: That was Lindsay Powers, senior editor on the Amazon editorial team on Amazon's Best Books of the Year So Far list. Readers can find the full list and category recommendations at amazon.com/bestbooksofar, where the editorial team has also organized picks by genre for different types of readers. For your KFRM News, I'm Trish Swoboda.
9: George Soros, Democratic Socialists, and the radical left know you'd never vote for their judges. So far-left lunatics from the New York ACLU are pouring millions into Kansas, dominating the airwaves with a bunch of lies. It's simple. Right now, we have no control over who sits on our state Supreme Court. It's all decided by the rich leftist elite to benefit them, not us. The rich liberals think they're smarter than we are. They think we don't notice that our Supreme Court is weak and soft on crime, that it went easy on murderers, including the notorious Carr brothers and Devontae Wash. But we know better, and together we can stop the radical left. Stop soft on crime judges. Stop their radical agenda. And we do it by voting yes on the Right to Vote Amendment. This Tuesday, August 4th, vote yes on the Right to Vote Amendment. Paid for by Kansans for Democracy. Kayla Glaze, Treasurer.
0: Now time for the Marker ECAP for this Wednesday, July 29th. September corn down 9.5 at 449, December down 8.75 at 471.75, and March down 8.5 at 487.25. September Kansas City wheat down 3/4 at 725.5, December down 1.25 at 740.75, and March down 1.75 at 752. September Chicago wheat down 1.75 at 660.75. December down 2 at 677.75, and March down 2.25 at 693. August soybeans down 34 at 1178. December down 28.75 at 1176, and November down 27.25 at 1192.75. August soybean meal down 5 at 315.30. September down 340 at 317.90. And October down 390 at 318.80. August soybean oil down 159 at 69.77. September down 148 at 68.66. And October down 139 at 68.07. And the livestock futures, August live cattle up 42 at 227.90. October up 180 at 223.97. And December up 202 at 223.32. August feeder cattle up 120 at 344.27. September up 142 at 338.65. And October up 280 at 329.62. August lean hogs down 242 at 101.67. October down 257 at 95.70. And December down 247 at 77.20. In the oil futures, West Texas crude up 561 at 84.87, gasoline up 7 cents at 340, and heating oil up 22 cents at 438. And that's been the market recap for this Wednesday, July 29th. I'm Lexi Bates. Welcome back to On the Front Porch. Let's continue with Crystal Hathorn, the newest member of the Clay County Medical Center, as she talks about some of the opportunities she sees in rural Kansas for mental health care.
1: Rural communities historically have been underserved for mental health services, despite an equally great need for them in these rural communities as compared to larger cities. Many people are struggling and need the help, and frankly, there aren't enough providers out in these rural communities. So anytime we can gain more providers, whether that's medication management providers like myself or additional therapists, counseling services, TMS, alternative treatments such as that, there's a great need for all of them still. And I feel very blessed to be here and be able to be a part of filling that void and helping patients get the mental health help that they deserve.
0: How would listeners know if they should make an appointment?
1: If they feel that they're struggling in their life with things such as mood instability or a loss of enjoyment in activities that they used to enjoy, difficulty doing basic tasks to care for themselves, like taking a shower every day or going to work, if they're having difficulty falling asleep or staying asleep, significant changes in their appetite, or, you know, racing thoughts, worrying about too many different things and not being able to control that worrying, or most especially if they're having any thoughts of not wanting to be alive anymore or wanting to harm themselves in some way, or even struggling with substance abuse. You know, sometimes people try to self-medicate with things that ultimately do more harm than they do provide any benefits. So I think if anybody is struggling with any of those types of things, they may need to see a mental health provider and find out what the best path towards healing would be for them.
0: What are some tools that people can use to better take care of themselves or boost their mood? Is there anything that you use in your personal life that's helped you take care of yourself and your mental health?
1: My tools would mostly be behavioral changes that really anybody could make. Not that it's easy. Oftentimes, developing healthier habits can be quite a challenge. But I really try to spend as much time as I can outside. There's a lot to be said for fresh air and sunshine and physical activity to the best of your abilities, spending time with family, limiting time on devices like phones and tablets and TV, video games, even social media should be limited. I believe that people tend to think that social media provides easier connection with others. Oftentimes it's not true connection in the way that human beings actually need. That's one of the challenges that the younger generations are encountering, more so than even my generation did, because when I was growing up, you know, you still had to call somebody to see if you wanted to speak to them or if you wanted to make plans. But the younger generation is so accustomed to texting and not having actual conversations, and then they feel pressured to provide an immediate response. That's not very conducive to good mental health. I think there's so many pressures in the world today, and so spending less time on devices and more time in the here and now, the present, especially time outside in nature or directly with your loved ones, the people you care about, can make a substantial impact on your depression or anxiety or feeling like you have a purpose, because we all do. but we lose sight of it sometimes when we're disconnected.
0: If anyone is interested in scheduling an appointment with a mental health care provider, what should their next steps be?
1: Certainly call Clay Center Family Physicians. We have a behavioral health clinic that I work at, as well as two other mental health nurse practitioners. If they would like to call and schedule an appointment, our office phone number is 785-630-2488. But certainly there are other resources available as well. One of the ones that I recommend many of my patients to when they're seeking therapy services is a website that's actually a directory resource that was created by a group of therapists out of Manhattan, Kansas. And that website is www.mhkmentalhealth.org. So if someone goes to that website, there are a number of drop-down windows where you can select whether you're looking for individual therapy or family therapy, medication management, whatever it may be. And then you can also select what your insurance is or what area, meaning Manhattan versus Clay Center or Concordia, et cetera. You can specify so many details about what exactly you're looking for and then press the search button and the directory will filter out down to only the providers meeting the specifications that you selected. And each provider has a bio about them and what their availability is, and it can really help to narrow down your search versus just trying to Google to find what you need.
0: Awesome. Well, thanks so much for spending time with us today, Crystal, and we're really excited to have you serving our communities here in North Central Kansas.
1: Well, thank you so much. I'm so happy to be here, and this has been my favorite job so far as a psychiatric nurse practitioner. After working in Junction City and Manhattan, those are completely different demographics than what I'm seeing here. And I'm just happy to be a part of trying to provide the help that people need.
0: Thank you for tuning in to On the Front Porch. This has been a conversation with Crystal Hathorne, the newest member of the Clay County Medical Center. I'm Lexi Bates reporting for KFRM. I'll catch you next time on the front porch.
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13: News this hour at Town Hall. I'm Bob Agnew in Washington. Funeral services for the late U.S. Senator Lindsey Graham wrapped up today. It took 2 days to commemorate the senator. They started yesterday here in Washington and concluded today in his home state of South Carolina. Among the speakers today, former Congressman Trey Gowdy, who said Graham was a very hardworking colleague.
14: I never met a less pretentious person in my life than Lindsey Graham. It wasn't the trappings of office that he cared about. It was the work. And there is some bitter symmetry to the fact that it was work that he lived for, Darlene, but I am convinced that it is work that took him from us.
13: Gowdy directing his remarks there to Darlene Graham. That is the senator's sister, who is filling out the remainder of his term and will run for re-election to continue in that role. Dr. Anthony Fauci facing some heat today as he handled questions from the Senate Homeland Security Committee. He refused to answer most of them, citing the Fifth Amendment right about 50 times. And it was chairman of the committee, Rand Paul, who is one of Fauci's biggest critics, who was not happy about that.
15: Instead of an apology, you have for years avoided responsibility. Regarding the lockdowns, you argue that you did not personally issue every lockdown order, close every school, or impose every mandate. But officials across the country invoked your authority to justify these decisions. And you presented your recommendations not as judgments open to debate, but as dictates of science itself.
13: Fauci says he should never have been subpoenaed by the chairman to begin with.
16: Obvious obsession with calling for my prosecution, his repeated slanderous comments about me, and recently his publicly releasing my unredacted personal diary aimed at embarrassing and intimidating me.
13: More of these stories at townhall.com.
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0: Welcome to Ag Perspectives. I'm Lexi Bates, and today we have an episode of the Red Dirt Agronomy Podcast, hosted by Dave Deacon, with his guest Amanda Silva from Oklahoma State University Extension. She is a small grains specialist, here to discuss how the 2026 Oklahoma wheat crop harvest wrapped up.
20: It's been really cool from my standpoint to actually get to watch the crop grow, and from different parts of the state too, because in years past, you know, when I was doing the TV show, we would go maybe two different places. But this year, I think I went to every location that you had, with the exception of Altus, I think, because I think I had something come up that week, but I wasn't able to make it. But I got to go to Apache, Greenfield, and then went to all the way, all the stops, all the way up to Don Schieber's place, out to the Panhandle. I went out to Miami, I guess 2 weeks ago. That field tour stop was actually rained out, but it was still neat to go up there and see that wheat and just the amount of moisture that they had and what that actually did to the crop. So, shout out to the Oklahoma Wheat Commission for agreeing to do that, because it kind of gave us an opportunity to see the Oklahoma wheat crop as a full crop, not just numbers on the paper there. But and this actually works out really well because we have the star of the wheat program. Yeah. Boy, I've painted myself in a corner in that one. But Dr. Amanda Silva, so I guess you guys want to ask questions right away, or do we just want to dive in?
2: It seems like you have the rapport already with going to all these locations. I think you have the questions, Dave. Let's dive in. Tell us a little bit about the state, whether you want to go south to north, east to west, or however. Kind of give us your wrap-up of this year's wheat crop.
21: Okay. So, well, in the program, we're done harvesting. So we finished the Panhandle last week on Saturday. Yep. Yeah. So the guys were cutting there. It was a hard season. I think one of the hardest since I've started here. So this is my sixth year. Data surprising, like I said, autos, it was surprising that we were able to work that data. Mm-hmm. In some locations like the Panhandle, I don't know what we are gonna do with that yet. Overall averages, of course, much lower than usual. Mm-hmm. Very stressed crop, and you know, drought, warm winters, and rain came. It helped with some of our crop, but not all
2: where,
21: of it.
2: Where really. Would you say were there some good spots? Maybe not great, but where were the good spots of the state, and what made them hit?
21: So I guess I can say the very bad, sad spots, like southwest, western Oklahoma, yeah. that never yeah. saw anything since yeah. planting. And then like some south central locations, north central, in the same county, mm-hmm. you have a side of the county that maybe got rain, and others that didn't. Mm-hmm. Like the same farmer you would talk with, that farmer would say, well, this field, I have a field that, you know, it's good. That field is not good. So then it varied a lot, mm-hmm. even in the same county. So it's just like where that rain mm-hmm. pattern. So, yeah, early on Panhandle, I thought it was looking okay. Like we said before, Bauco was looking okay early in the season, but then it was just downhill as we never saw anything mm-hmm. happening there afterwards. But yeah, very variable. But overall, not as we would like it to see.
22: It's just normal year for me, I guess. But I mean, we saw that on the canola. We had a canola plot up in Tacoma, and I think we were about a mile and a half down from the grower's field, and the grower's field did pretty good. Mm-hmm. Ours maybe had 20 plots that made it to reproductive yeah. stage. So, I mean, there was normal summer variability in the middle of the winter, which yeah. I think is to say something. Yeah.
21: Even like planting date in the same field. So mm-hmm. we were able to get rain and get established. So that was a little bit better in some places. And then like Chickasha, mm-hmm. we went there different times. Some of our plots there did not look very good. Like we didn't get a good stand, but the variety trials was fine.
2: And that was me. I had to basically abandon everything south of I-40, and Chickasha for me, it wasn't there. And it was my planting date. It was, I just completely missed it. But all my stuff from basically Perkins up to the state line was okay. I mean, mm-hmm. probably 25% off expected yields, but they're okay.
21: Yeah.
2: Test weight was coming back pretty solid for the most part, 57 to 60 on the test weights. And so, but I didn't range out this year. I didn't have much. I basically had Stillwater, Perry, Ponca, and then North Medford.
21: Okay. Yeah.
2: I won't talk about yeah. Bixby. Bixby is not a win.
21: Yeah. Our test weight wasn't very good in some places.
22: Huh? So it looked great to me.
2: The what?
22: The wheat.
2: I cannot grow wheat at Bixby. I'm just not good.
22: You don't even have to say wheat. You can just say...
2: My corn looks really nice this year, Josh. Jeez. I am not a good farmer, but okay.
22: Season's not over yet.
2: True that.
22: So, like, I know the one thing from the summer crops, and we've talked about it, is it was so cool throughout most of the spring. I mean, did that help us? Because we, even though we were dry, it wasn't like it was 90 degrees like it has been some of these years it gets really dry.
21: No, it helped. It helped with the grain filling. So because it was already shortened. So the crop was already ahead of schedule. So the season was already shortened. And then grain filling. So that gave us a little bit of time maybe for the crop to fill the grain. So I think that's why in most cases in the state, we are not having a lot of issues with test weight also. And, you know, in having some decent grain in some locations. So I think that it was like April, we got some rain. And then from there on, it started to get cool. So I think that helped in some locations. Yeah.
2: You mentioned it, that we were early this year. In fact, they were cutting wheat in Kansas in May 25th. Yeah. We had wheat ready in Kansas before Altus.
3: That's crazy.
2: But can you talk maybe physiologically what could have led to that early maturity that we've seen basically from Central Texas up into they're talking Ohio is they're still early in Ohio this year by 2 to 3 weeks for their crop.
21: I think that was the warm temperature in late spring, late winter, early spring, because our first hollow stem was much earlier than normal, and so the crop was just running ahead of schedule at that point. Even though it got cool later, so that helped to not stress even more the crop. But we were on average already ahead of schedule, and so I think that's what it was happening. You know, the wheat's just going to develop in, let's say, change stages with temperature, and so that having that warm temperature early on that just made the crop to kind of go ahead and change and move on with growth stages.
2: Josh, how did that hit canola? I know we had some other issues, but what did that early temperature do or should have done if we'd had the moisture?
22: I mean, that was the critical thing. We had the bad thing for some of the canola, it really just depended. And Mike Stom up in Kansas had a good example of it, to where it was that spring break freeze that got a lot of canola, you know, because we were already moving on and transitioning. Because if we don't have a really cool winter, then we keep a lot of our leaf material. Now we you know, take a lot more water than we normally do, but if we don't have to regrow that leaf material, usually a quick transition might not be as bad, because we still have a lot of leaf material from fall. The problem is that it was ahead, and then that, you know, mid-March it froze, and I think the wheat still was just young enough, and the canola was not for many people, and we got hit with some of that, and so the warmer winters can help canola. I mean, we use up a lot more water, we use up everything like that, but you know, with overwinter survival being one of our big tripping points, having a little bit warmer of a winter sometimes can do that crop okay. It really just depends. If we have a warm-ish winter and lots of rain, that probably, you know, can really help. The quick transitions are really tough when we had a brutal winter and we lost a lot of leaf material. And then, oh, you know, here we go. The middle of February, we're 90 degrees again. Because I think that happened 19 or 20 or something like that, to where we were really cold. And then it just, you know, mid-February, we were 90s and we were ready to go. And that hurt the crop a lot. So we lost a lot of leaf material. We didn't have any time to regrow it, and it was already going towards reproduction. So that hurts. So I assume that if you have that ability to stretch any sort of that vegetative period, especially after winter, that probably can help grow that crop and yield a little bit.
21: Yeah, like what we've seen with our management trials, that we look at impact of different management practices like planting date. Whatever you do that changes the critical period, so jointing to flowering, whatever you do that will change that period, that is going to dictate your yield than the whole season growth, let's say. So if you change the critical period, because that's when you're having the yield components being formed, grain number, sites, or number of heads, that is going to influence more your yield than if you extend or shorten the growing season as a whole. So whatever happens in that period, I say, like if we get moisture or if we get a lot of stress, it's almost like at that point, we know what happened there. We can kind of predict what's going to happen with the yield.
22: So I think, now correct me if this is the wrong year, because but this is one of the years that you had to plant some of your northern locations a little bit earlier, or was that last year than you'd like?
0: Pausing for KFRM's planning forecast. More ag perspectives after this.

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1: I'm meteorologist Ryan Martin with a look at your 550 KFRM planning forecast. It is a Wednesday. It is July the 29th. Here's what's going on as we take a look at action across the nation's midsection. Once again, following showers and thunderstorms into the central plains. Focal point this time around a little bit farther north, coming out of eastern Wyoming into the Nebraska Panhandle. We've already seen some on-again, off-again action in central parts of the state. And then go farther north, South Dakota, even southern parts of North Dakota. Significant round of action developing here as we move through the overnight and through tomorrow. And I'm also looking for that moisture to linger, at least with some backside wraparound action into the early part of Friday. So I think in Nebraska and South Dakota, we have to pencil in anywhere from a half to 1.5, maybe 2 inches of rain. Down the south of the Nebraska-Kansas line looks a lot more benign to me. First of all, coverage only about 30%, but moisture totals also a few hundredths to maybe 3/4 of an inch down in Kansas and Oklahoma. Just see some spotty action. Everywhere dries down as we go through Friday afternoon, and Saturday, Sunday look quite nice as this low that's causing all the moisture in South Dakota, Nebraska here over the next 24 to 36 hours. It slows and stalls in the Missouri Boot Heel and Ohio Valley. So with that just kind of circulating rain through Illinois, Indiana, and Ohio for the weekend and early next week, I think it backs up our flow pattern here as well. So I'm calling us dry over the weekend and early next week. As a matter of fact, I think we may end up being dry for most of next week. Yes, there's a little bit of heat-based instability that wants to rear its head at times, but I don't think we see any more than 10-15% coverage of a pop-up shower or thunderstorm. The best chance is Tuesday, Wednesday of next week, and then the rest of the week sees nothing. Going through the weekend of the 8th and 9th, also nothing. We see nice moisture back in the Four Corners region and down into Arizona, New Mexico, but nothing coming eastward, and the week of the 10th right now looks like it may continue this dry pattern. So while I'm not calling for a dry pattern in all key growing areas, as a matter of fact, the I states look pretty ramped up for additional moisture. I think back in the central plains, we are going to be wanting a rain pretty badly by the time we get well into the 9th, 10th, 11th time frame of August. That's the way your forecast is stacking up. Temperatures above normal through in this entire stretch coming up. I'm meteorologist Ryan Martin.
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5: I think it was this year we planted a little earlier.
6: Mm-hmm. So how did that help at all? Because you did catch some of those rains and we were able to benefit from that? Or did it run out of water a lot faster than some of the ones that were really small, kind of heading into winter?
5: I think in some locations it helped, because when we got, so we dusted in a lot of locations. So we got rain later than we already had the seed there. We were able to get a quicker establishment than maybe some of the late planted. Some of the things that were planted late, like in autos, we didn't close canopy until I don't know when, like because the...
7: I don't know if we ever closed canopy in some of our stuff at Altus.
5: Yeah. So it was like until February. We were still kind of rowing the weeds there. Mm-hmm. So it, in the same region, it depends on the on our planting date. So I think in some cases where we planted early, it helped. But to Chicashi. I'm just trying to think on the trials and the differences in planting date. I think maybe this year an earlier planting maybe it was better. But
7: does that statement, you know, we look at it and we talk about diversifying. Usually it's variety, or we get multiple varieties.

0: different maturity. So that is going from the perspective that they're going on a single planting date. But I think that could be a strategy, like just maybe stacking a little bit planting dates, just because we never know.
1: Yeah, because, I mean, you said that the early this year was probably the win, but I bet you if you look back in the last 5 or 6 years, there's a couple years where the late was better.
2: Yeah, wait until we have early spring freeze event. Those earlies are already, you know, heading or something. Yeah.
0: And the early, I mean, early in some locations, too, I consider mid-October. So I'm not talking September for grain only. With like mid-October, early October for North Central, I don't like that. We still get some freeze damage there. Like Cherokee, first week of September. Because Kenneth, I was just talking to him, and he grazes the entire field, but the variety trials, we don't graze.
2: And so
0: if we go...
2: I think that's the one I was remembering that you planted really early, much earlier than you wanted
0: to. No, if you look at every year, we get some freeze damage there. So I think for next year, we either will graze the variety trials or we'll have to hold on planting date. Because I think he started grazing there for the last 3 years. So I didn't realize that he was kind of, you know, that was the management there. But I think that's something we need to fix there. So the early that I say it's in that case, then it's, you get freeze damage, then I don't like that. So mid-October, I think a good stacking would be mid-October, November, mid-November. Because I do think that in Oklahoma, we can plant much later than we thought we could.
1: 100%.
0: Like in one of our research studies, like a late November, early December, we were still getting good yields in comparison to an early planting without a very good seed to soil contact. And you don't know what's going to happen. You may get crusting. So I think in some cases, we could play with that. I think playing with planting date. I think we have that window here in Oklahoma for us.
2: Yeah, I mean, so if you, let's just say this fall turns around and it looks, you know, we're sitting in August and it looks very similar to the one we just had. The dusting in always is unique to me because, you know, we don't recommend dusting in a lot of our summer crops. You know, it's one of those things is we'd really like you to plant into moisture, which I'm sure you would as well, but it's one thing we really rely on almost in some wheat regions, but we wouldn't do that same for the summer crop. At what point does it just become too much of a risk of delaying versus dusting in on, I just might not even get a wheat crop in this year?
0: Like in our case, from the research perspective, we have one drill in, I don't know, 40 experiments that we have to plant.
2: Wow.
0: So at one point, then we are like, okay, we have to start because we are not going to finish by the year. So I think a farmer will do the same. Like they have a certain area that they need to get planted. So
2: I need three weeks to do this. Yeah.
0: You just kind of count back the time you have that you're going to need to plant and for what. So if it's for forage, then there is a point that let's just dust it in and hope we get a rain. At least the seed is there.
1: Which is one of the problems with not dusting it in is because you dust it in, you can get your drills across. But if you don't, you could get one of those 3 or 5 inch rainfall events that we had. And so instead of coming in 2 or 3 days after the rain, now you're stuck 3 weeks out.
0: Right.
1: And we've had a couple of years that way where we can't dust in because our drills and no-till can't get in the ground to dust. And so then we can't plant until Thanksgiving.
0: So there are some locations that we are like that. Like I think it was Kingfisher. That was a very hard ground. Walters. Those are hard. That we have to wait.
1: Yeah.
0: Our little bitty won't get to it. Yeah. Altos that we get problem with crusting. Then we just wait. Chickasha. We also got some problems. Then we wait. In some locations, we learned that no matter what, we are gonna wait. And then in some others, we will try maybe get it out of the way or something like that. But you know, another thing that we're looking in the program is actually chasing moisture, because that's what people in other places, like dry places, they will do. In the PNW, I think they go down to 6-8 inches deep. Australia, they also do that. So they go very deep. And I heard here that some farmers, they try to do that. So what we are doing is we are measuring the coleoptile of the varieties, and we are studying whether that the length that we have here in Oklahoma. We also brought seed from other places, and we are looking at planting deeper and seeing the effect of that here, like with different coleoptile lengths.
1: You know, some of the PNW plants at 7 and 8 inches, but they have a 6-inch furrow

0: top of it. Mm-hmm. So they create a water catchment. And so there's only an inch of soil, but they're planting to 7-8 inches
1: crazy.
0: Deep.
1: Yeah.
0: It's the inverse of hilling, mm-hmm. like on cotton, on a furrow. They're opening it up, leaving a trench, and putting the seed there. So the coleoptile still just needs an inch or two, except for washover, but...
2: Mm-hmm.
1: Yeah, interesting.
0: Yeah, go ahead.
3: Has there ever been an experiment where you actually tried to starve a wheat plant of water and just see how like the bare minimum of how much moisture it would actually take to grow that? So in a lab setting, plant the seed and give it the average daylight, but only give it a little bit of moisture here and there to see how much it would need to actually make a crop, just so you have a baseline of, well, if you only get 3 inches of moisture in, you know, this growing season, this is your wheat variety for that area.
2: Dave, that's just called September and October.
3: Mm. Right.
1: Yeah. Well, yeah. Oklahoma
3: yeah.
1: growing.
3: Yeah, but I just meant like in a controlled area where you could actually say, if you get 3 inches of moisture, this variety will work.
0: The closest thing you can do, there's not a lot of technology that allows us to do that. That's not, it's easy to say that, but actually designing the system for that.
3: Yeah.
0: Only thing that they have right now is that I've seen are the misting systems. So you're actually growing aeroponics. So you're growing the roots in air and you mist it.
3: Yeah.
0: But I've only seen a couple people successfully do that out of Texas, and it's more, they're not looking at total volume. They're just looking at root architecture and some moisture stuff.
3: Right. I was just curious if there was like, if you did something along those lines, if you could create a baseline for this plant will need this amount of moisture. But then you also have the moisture that makes it through the soil, depending on soil type and all of that. I understand that. Mm-hmm. But that's just a outsider looking in, looking for you got to have this amount to make this work. You know,
2: and you gotta even imagine it's the struggle we do in like pod experiments, right? Mm. Because if you give it a set amount of soil volume, which even if it is very equivalent to what it would probably have in the field,
3: right?
2: Your sides are exposed.
3: Yeah,
2: you know, the soil is cooler as you go down in
3: depth.
2: True. We can't do that process real effectively in a lab setting. It would probably take a pretty decent setup, but
0: yeah. And the challenge is if you start getting an application, so we got that numbers, it takes X volume.
3: Yeah.
0: Well, what's the difference between 70 and 75 degrees? What's the difference between 30%
3: right.
0: humidity
3: mm-hmm.
0: and 100%?
3: Right.
0: So a lot mm-hmm. of things we can get a number, but the number has no relevance to the real world.
3: Gotcha.
2: Wind speed.
3: Well, yeah. Yeah.
0: So, you know, we always balance on this. I do. I think the three of us, since we're so applied, the basic researchers would do a lot more of that. But we'd look at it like, we can get you a solid number.
3: Yeah.
0: Does it mean anything?
3: Mm-hmm. Right.
1: Yeah.
0: Well, is it actionable?
3: That's whenever you apply the extension answer of, well, it depends.
2: I mean, we had that a couple, because when we were a couple of years ago, there was a lot of growers when we were going with canola and thinking about dusting it in.
3: Yeah.
2: It's another crop that mm-hmm. it's like, I don't really like to dust it in
3: thing.
2: But their whole thing was, how long can a canola seed sit in the ground as compared to a wheat seed?
3: Exactly.
2: And stay viable in hot soils, because usually when you're dry, you're probably hot in the fall.
3: Yeah.
2: And so, you know, we're not being able to plant it an inch and a half deep. We're planting it a half inch to three quarters of an inch. So how long can it sit in that relatively warm soil before it starts to degrade?
3: Right.
2: And it's like, can you get us that answer? And I'm like, I can get you an answer. I don't know how applicable this answer will be, but I can get you an answer. Because, I mean, there's a lot of factors that go in that. I mean, even like how bad are your dews?
3: Yeah.
2: You know, that can be a really big issue. So
4: 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I'm Lexi Bates, reporting for KFRM. Have a great day.

0: 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We've had some great moisture in the areas here. Planting is about done. 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
1: I'm Chad Wolf with your Northwest Kansas update on 550 KFRM. Happy Wednesday, halfway through the week. A cloudy, cool start to the day today in Northwest Kansas. Welcome. Change there for sure. In general, a cooler day today in Northwest Kansas. Temperatures low 90s at best. Yesterday, not as hot as the last several days, at least when it comes to the thermometer, but seen quite a bit of humidity with those temperatures yesterday, creating heat index values back into the triple digits, and just kind of really uncomfortable weather for sure yesterday in Northwest Kansas. Generally speaking, kind of settling into a pattern. High temperatures kind of seasonal into the low 90s. I know some weather forecasts were bragging about a big cool down this upcoming weekend. Either their cool down isn't what I think it is, or it's just not going to really get that cool. Seeing temperatures at least into the 90s this weekend. Already looking at some triple digit temperatures, and they return to that heat dome early next week in mostly dry conditions. On that note, seen a nice band of showers and thunderstorms build up out over eastern Colorado yesterday evening. Classic development. Expected it to move into northwest Kansas with a good rain across a big portion of the area. Unfortunately, it fell apart as it crossed the Kansas-Colorado state line. Just light rainfall amounts, if anything at all, around northwest Kansas. A few spots out around that Kansas-Colorado state line with decent rain, but again, didn't push much into northwest Kansas and didn't bring meaningful rainfall to the area. Another slight chance of thunderstorms tonight, then again Thursday night, then after that, that forecast looking dry. Still on the weather front, wanted to go back, talk about the storms from the night before last in northwest Kansas. Some gusty conditions along with those storms, and then a reported microburst south of the Mingo area. Significant damage, almost looked like tornado damage to one farmstead. I know of a truck blew off on I-70 near the Mingo exit, but in general, kind of a strange deal there with some gusty conditions, and again, that microburst south of Mingo in northwest Kansas. That's Chicken Northwest Kansas news today. County fairs going on around the area. Wallace County Fair in Sharon Springs getting ready to get underway. Don't forget about the big antique combine thresher show in Bird City. That's on the schedule for this week and this upcoming weekend. More information available on that floating around on several media sources as well as Facebook. Thomas County Fair in Colby underway last night with a big parade, also a night of rodeo. More events throughout the week. For your KFRM News, the voice of the plains, I'm Chad Wolf.
2: This is The Making of America from the Jefferson Media Group. He was an outlaw, buffalo hunter, gunfighter, and U.S. Marshal who became a Western legend. In 1879, after taming the wide-open cow town of Dodge City, U.S. Marshal Wyatt Earp decided to join his brothers in Tombstone, Arizona. It was there that the West's most famous gunfight took place at the OK Corral, when Wyatt, Morgan, and Virgil Earp and friend Doc Holliday faced off against brothers Ike and Billy Clanton, Tom and Frank McLowry, and Billy Claiborne. 30 seconds later, Tom and Frank McLowry and Billy Clanton were destined for Boot Hill. This has been The Making of America. I'm Michael Emerson, and you can visit us at jeffersonmediagroup.com.
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5: News this hour at Town Hall. I'm Bob Agnew in Washington. Funeral services for the late U.S. Senator Lindsey Graham wrapped up today. It took 2 days to commemorate the senator. They started yesterday here in Washington and concluded today in his home state of South Carolina. Among the speakers today, former Congressman Trey Gowdy, who said Graham was a very hardworking colleague.
6: I never met a less pretentious person in my life than Lindsey Graham. It wasn't the trappings of office that he cared about. It was the work. And there is some bitter symmetry to the fact that it was work that he lived for, Darlene, but I am convinced that it is work that took him from us.
5: Gowdy directing his remarks there to Darlene Graham. That is the senator's sister, who is filling out the remainder of his term and will run for re-election to continue in that role. Dr. Anthony Fauci facing some heat today as he handled questions from the Senate Homeland Security Committee. He refused to answer most of them, citing the Fifth Amendment right about 50 times. And it was chairman of the committee, Rand Paul, who is one of Fauci's biggest critics, who was not happy about that.
7: Instead of an apology, you have for years avoided responsibility. Regarding the lockdowns, you argue that you did not personally issue every lockdown order, close every school, or impose every mandate. But officials across the country invoked your authority to justify these decisions. And you presented your recommendations not as judgments open to debate, but as dictates of science itself.
5: Fauci says he should never have been subpoenaed by the chairman to begin with.
8: Obvious obsession with calling for my prosecution, his repeated slanderous comments about me, and recently his publicly releasing my unredacted personal diary aimed at embarrassing and intimidating me.
5: More of these stories at townhall.com.
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12: It'll be a pretty high year of insect pressure in soybeans this year just because we're having so much late planted soybeans.
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12: It does hit the caterpillars like soybean podworms, green clover worms, soybean loopers. 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
14: You're tuned in to Agriculture Today, and we start our Wednesday show talking with K-State and Washburn Law Professor Roger McOwen. Roger, thanks for joining us today.
15: Thanks for having me, Shelby. Good to be with you.
14: Roger, discussing a recent blog article you have titled Digital Assets and Blockchain, and as we dive into this, can you first define for us, what is blockchain?
15: Well, it's kind of the new advent in digital technology, and it's influencing ownership records, how ownership records, I'd say, in business succession and estate administration may be managed in the future. But I would say don't equate blockchain with Bitcoin. A lot of people will do that, and that's a mistake. And don't equate it with other cryptocurrencies. What it is simply a decentralized digital ledger that securely records ownership and transactions. So it's not controlled by a single institution. Copies of that ledger are maintained across a network of computers, so it makes the records highly secure, transparent, extremely difficult to alter. And all of this, as people invest in this type of technology, it has estate planning implications, not only for people that have blockchain, but for the planners that have to account for their clients that have blockchain.
14: Is this something then that people have to set up, or they just naturally have because a lot of things are digitized?
15: Well, think of it as kind of a digital storehouse. It's a tool for improving record keeping and documenting ownership and preserving asset history. So it's tied into digital assets. And as estates increasingly include digital assets like cryptocurrency and online businesses and digital intellectual property, and even I'd say cloud-based financial accounts, then what blockchain does is help you maintain accurate records, and it becomes even more important. So what it provides is a permanent verifiable record of ownership that helps fiduciaries identify assets and reduces the risk that somebody's valuable property will be overlooked or disputed during estate administration. So it's a tool we can use to help people in the estate planning process and keeping a record of their assets in a secure fashion.
14: Have you seen this be something that families or operations have used successfully when it does come to that estate planning aspect?
15: Yes and no. I've seen it work both ways. I've seen people acquire digital assets and cryptocurrency and Bitcoin without really a good record of it, or improperly storing things and accounting for them. And that can create problems with respect to an estate. But I've seen it work. And so I've seen it on both sides. If it's used properly, then it can be a good device for helping fiduciaries track assets and keep control of assets and maintain assets, particularly for somebody that might have some mental capability issues, some physical limitations. It can really be helpful in that because it can enhance documentation of your business interest. If you're a farmer or rancher, your equipment, your inventories, and other assets that you have. So it's not going to replace traditional estate planning. It's going to complement it by creating secure and reliable ownership records for both traditional and digital assets. And that's going to help us in transitioning assets from one generation to the next.
14: For this blockchain digital assets, if someone's putting together something like a will or trust, do they need to make sure that they have the next person who will have access to it? Does something like that exist?
15: Yeah, that's really important. That's a great question, because I've seen cases on this already with respect to any type of digital account that you have. Securing passwords in a place where those that are going to be needing access to online accounts know where to find things. Because a lot of these companies, in one case that sticks out in mind, it involved Yahoo. And it was just a simple email account managed and held. It was a Yahoo account. And the companies only deal with the person that holds the account, unless you take some estate planning steps to make sure the company understands who needs to have access to that if you were to pass. And there's been litigation on that. And states have come in and have underlying legislation that deals with fiduciaries and how they handle digital assets. So it's something that is still maturing with respect to the law, both at the state level as well as the federal level. But you're right, this can create issues when we're trying to deal with assets upon the death of a person and transition them to the beneficiaries or to the next generation if we're talking business assets.
14: What can people be doing then to make sure that that next generation or beneficiary can have access?
15: Well, when we develop an estate plan, and this is the new thing for estate planners, because we got a new type of technology here, a new type of asset that is property. IRS has said it's going to treat it as property. And so our estate plans that have, say, cryptocurrency should include procedures for identifying digital assets and securely storing access credentials, authorizing your fiduciaries to have access, such as if it's in a trust, such as a trustee, and maintaining appropriate cybersecurity and documenting ownership. It's all those points is where blockchain can be helpful in securing those and providing access to the designated people. That's what blockchain really does to help us in the estate planning process. But you have to have a plan in place, and you have to be proactive if you have these type of assets.
14: And Roger, in your article, you also mentioned something called smart contracts. And how do those tie in?
15: Well, yeah, this is a development in blockchain technology. And despite its name, it's not necessarily a legal contract. It's a computer code programmed to automatically perform specified actions when predetermined conditions are satisfied. So let's say, Shelby, that I've got funds that could be released automatically upon the occurrence of a particular event, or periodic payments could be made without further human intervention. That's what I'm talking about when we talk about smart contracts. It's not a legal contract. It's just a computer code program to automatically do certain things when you have certain conditions that are satisfied.
14: For things like smart contracts, then, are there people who are more specialized in this that could help producers if that was something they're interested in?
15: It is something that we're seeing, and I'm putting it in some of my own professional seminars, we're seeing more attention paid to this in terms of the education of practitioners to get up to speed on this type of technology. Digital assets do present challenges to us. One of the challenges is clients not telling us that they have digital assets and then finding out after the fact and trying to deal with that. So you have to proceed with caution. I would say blockchain is not a substitute for traditional estate planning. You're not going to be able to use it to resolve family conflicts. It's not going to determine tax consequences. It won't replace a carefully drafted will or a trust. And so planners have to still use the standard techniques based on a client's factual situation. And a lot of these legal issues continue to evolve. And that involves evidentiary standards with respect to digital technology, cybersecurity, as I mentioned a moment ago, valuation issues, which is kind of up in the air right now. How do we put a value on these things for tax purposes? And then the responsibilities of fiduciaries. So you take your basic concepts for estate planning, and then you have to modify them to account for these type of assets. And that's the tricky part that we're trying to ramp up the education on right now.
14: When thinking about digital assets, is there often one that gets forgotten the most often when it comes to estate planning?
15: Well, let me go back to that Yahoo case I mentioned just a bit ago. I think we often overlook that everybody's got an email account, or just about everybody. I still run across people that don't have email. In fact, I still have a couple of people each year that send me a letter, and I can tell it's typewritten on a typewriter. But when you think of an email account, it's so common, we tend to forget, and people don't think that, well, there may be an estate planning implication with respect to that account, or I'm doing online banking, I'm paying bills online. It's things that have become pretty standard, but you need to account for those type of transactions in your estate plan. There are special things that need to be done to make sure access for those that need access, if something were to happen to you, if you have a debilitating illness or injury, or you die, can we move the process along smoothly afterwards, or in the event of those things happening? And that's where really the challenge is in estate planning right now.
14: So for our producers in agriculture, what are the key points you'd want for them to take home or keep in mind?
15: Well, first of all, make sure you have an estate plan in place. That's we want to start with the basics. And if you have an existing estate plan, is it up to date? So we don't want to forget the basics. Get an estate plan in place, particularly if you're wanting to transition the farm or the ranch to the next generation. Keep it current. And then if you have digital assets, then you've got to take the extra step and ask questions, make sure your planner is aware of what needs to be done as a supplement to your traditional estate plan. But get a plan in place first. So we've got to identify the assets, make sure the right people have access to them, protect our private keys, understand the tax rules that govern cryptocurrency and other blockchain property. And it can be a boon to succession planning by securing your ownership records and documenting authentication. But if you don't do anything, it can't help you.
14: Roger, I appreciate you taking the time to join us today.
15: Thanks for having me, Shelby.
14: That was K-State and Washburn law professor Roger McOwen. I will link his blog article, Digital Assets and Blockchain, in today's show notes on agtoday.net. We're cutting to a short break now, but we'll be right back.
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17: 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And I said, yeah, I believe both of those. And she said, then explain to me why I buried two sons. Either he's all-powerful, I buried two sons, so he's not loving, or he's loving, but he couldn't stop my two boys dying. And I think that's one of the greatest questions that we wrestle with in life. Why does God allow these things to happen? And I would love to think that I suddenly came up with a wonderful answer. I don't, but the only thing that I know is we're not promised a life that's free of trouble. In fact, the opposite. But we're always promised the presence of Christ.
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19: Now time for a look at the weather for this Wednesday, July 29th. In Nebraska tonight, cloudy with storms expected and lows in the mid-60s to around 70. On Thursday, sunny breaks with a chance for showers and storms, highs of around 90. In Oklahoma tonight, shower or storm possible with lows in the mid-60s to around 70. And on Thursday, mostly sunny with a slight chance for a shower, highs in the upper 90s to around 104. In Kansas tonight, partly to mostly cloudy with lows in the mid-60s to around 70. And on Thursday, mix of clouds and sun, with showers and storms in the eastern portion of Kansas, highs in the mid-90s to around 100 across the state. And that's been a look at the weather on KFRM.
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22: Traceability in the food supply chain. Hello, I'm Megan Grebner with Healthy Living on Brownfield. A food safety expert says one of the things the current outbreak of cyclospora in lettuce has exposed is a lack of traceability in the food supply chain. Julie Swan is with North Carolina State University.
23: There is an act, the Food Act, that has been placed that will require complete traceability of a food back to its ultimate source. But the enforcement of that has been delayed. And one of the reasons it has been delayed is that, in particular, farmers can be hit by this as they would need to invest in some of the technology to help support that traceability. But if we did have that full traceability in place, it likely would shorten both the length of an outbreak and the size of an outbreak, because we would be able to trace a contamination back to its ultimate source more quickly and get any necessary recalls or information out to the public. That could also change the demand associated with products like lettuce. If we were able to trace an outbreak and quickly get it under control, then it might lead to less concern from the public about a particular product.
22: I'm Megan Grebner with Healthy Living on Brownfield.
0: It's time for the Downing Report. Here's Rocky Downing.
1: It wasn't that long ago that there was one person, maybe two in your close-knit group, that knew how to burn a CD or had the right tools to burn a CD. And everybody used that person to get their music onto a CD they could then play in their car or on their Discman. In fact, it could be a little bit of a side hustle for the person who had the tools and knew how to burn those CDs. It's a life skill that no longer is needed. It would no longer work as a side hustle. It's like the person in your travel group that would always be the one to print out the MapQuest directions. Again, just no longer needed when GPS is right in your hand and in your car. How about the art of timing your bathroom break during commercials, because there were no such things as VHSs or DVRs, and certainly no streaming you could just watch anytime you wanted. There was typically someone in your group that memorized phone numbers, and you would say, now what is such and such's number, and they would just know it off the top of their head. Certainly another life skill that's gone by the wayside. We mentioned earlier timing that bathroom break during commercials because there were not DVRs. It was also kind of important to have someone in your family that knew how to program a VCR rather than just stare at the blinking light and not have it record shows when you wanted it to. Technology continues to wipe some certain life skills completely off the board. But you can still have a wonderful Wednesday. I'm Rocky Downing.
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3: If the buyer of your real estate deceives you about his purpose, can you later set the sale aside and get it back? The court returned a verdict on that question in the case of the Sinister Semiconductors. I'm Curtis Howard with today's Point of Law. Travis Olmsted owned a small company that made sophisticated computer chips. In the process, they used large amounts of a toxic chemical. He had engineers develop the safest possible way to handle the chemical and never had any leakage. The company grew, and Travis needed a newer, larger building. There was nothing satisfactory in his own town, and he wanted to move to a larger town some miles away. His manager said, "Travis, the people there don't favor having chemicals around. Seems a tank truck overturned a few months back and insecticide ran all over the place. No harm done, but the people there may not relish our being there." Travis said, "Well, let's not make a lot of noise about it. You go see a realtor there and just say you want a few acres to hold for speculation." Jim Ferguson, the manager, did just that. He found a suitable site and bought it from the owner, Charles Buford. After the deal was completed and the money paid, Ferguson showed Buford the architect's plans for his plant and explained the safety features. Buford was definitely unhappy about it. He said, "Well, you've bought yourself a piece of land, but I don't think the City Planning Commission will permit you to put up your plant." Jim said, "Well, we'll have to take our chances on that." It took several months, but finally the Planning Commission did approve the plans, and construction started. Buford found himself criticized for making the sale, so he went to Travis and Jim and offered to buy the land back. They refused, and Buford filed suit for fraud. Buford's attorney told the court, "These people conspired to keep the former owner from knowing who their purchaser really was. Now, this was clearly fraud. Mr. Buford didn't protest immediately because he didn't believe the company could get a building permit. But now that they have and threaten to complete their operation, Mr. Buford wants to set the sale aside, and he will refund the money paid." The company's attorney said, "If Mr. Buford ever had a right to revoke, he lost it. He should have acted sooner. By waiting so long, he indirectly affirmed the sale, and he cannot now object." What would you do about the Sinister Semiconductors? If the buyer of your real estate deceives you about his purpose, can you later set the sale aside and get it back? No, said an Ohio court. Not when you delay too long. A person defrauded must act promptly. If he does not, he may lose the right to rescind. Here, the seller waited until after the buyer had started building, and he cannot now force them to give up the land. It's a point of law.
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7: 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This is Bartley Brogan with the USDA Market News Service with your local Kansas elevator grain bids for today, Wednesday, July 29th. Starting off, Kansas corn country elevators. Northwest part of the state closed the day from 399 to 431. Southwest Kansas corn saw 414 to 449. Southern Kansas 454. Western 409 to 419. The central Kansas corn closed the day at 409. Moving on to terminal elevators, Kansas corn northeast region 447, southern Kansas 404 to 419, eastern 434, central 399 to 409. Sorghum country elevators, Kansas northwest region ranged from 374 to 394, southwest Kansas 354 to 389, southern Kansas 377, western 349 to 379, and central 355. Terminal elevators, Kansas sorghum southern region 349 to 379, eastern 397, central 379 to 402. Soybeans, country elevators, northwest Kansas 1073, southwest Kansas soybeans 1078 to 1103, southern Kansas 1128, western part of the state 1041. Terminal elevators, soybeans, northeast Kansas, 1198. Southern Kansas, range from 1118 to 1228. Eastern Kansas, 1158. Central, 1108 to 1138. Mills and processors, Kansas soybeans, southeast Kansas, 1233. Southern Kansas, 1248. And the eastern part of the state, 1208. Hard red winter wheat, country elevators, northwest Kansas and western region 661 to 666, southwest Kansas 656 to 671, southern 651, central 661. Terminal elevators, hard red winter wheat, southern Kansas closed the day from 666 to 698, eastern 691, and central range from 694 to 701. Hard white wheat, country elevators, northwest Kansas 666, southwest Kansas 626 to 661, and western 651 to 666. Terminal elevators, southern Kansas, hard white wheat, close the day at 698. Moving on to the Nebraska Grain Report for today, Wednesday, July 29th. Nebraska corn, northeast region, saw 407 to 412. Northwest Nebraska 419 to 474, Southwest Nebraska 419 to 426, Southern Region 415 to 429, Eastern 403 to 423, Central 410 to 432, and Southeast Nebraska corn ranged from 415 to 429. Moving on to Nebraska sorghum, Northwest Region closed the day from 299 to 449, Southwest Nebraska sorghum 349, southern 389, eastern 349, central 359, southeast Nebraska sorghum 394. Soybeans, northwest Nebraska 1093 to 1121, southwest Nebraska 1053 to 1093, southern 1133 to 1143, eastern 1146 to 1155, central 1133 to 1138, and southeast Nebraska soybeans close the day from 1128 to 1145. Hard red winter wheat, northwest Nebraska 646 to 666, southwest portion of the state 656 to 681, southern Nebraska 682, central 656, and southeast Nebraska hard red winter wheat ranged from 666 to 686. And those are your daily elevator grain reports, Kansas and Nebraska. Enjoy the rest of your day.
8: This is Brady Womack reporting for the Oklahoma Department of Agriculture and the Federal State Market News Services for a closing cash grain market report for Tuesday, July the 29th. The end of the off-week bid is down 3/4 at 835.5. The September Kansas City futures bid is 725.5. The basis for the golf bid is $1.10 over the September Kansas City futures bid. December Kansas City wheat is down 1.25 at 740 3/4. State elevators are 1 low in the range of 635 to 680 per bushel. Those individual elevator bids beginning with the northwestern part of the state with Buffalo at 670, Cherokee 680, Hooker 660, Key 655, Shattuck 650. North central part of Oklahoma, Alva and Ponca City both at 675, Manchester at 670, Perry 677. Southwestern part of the state, El Dorado 650, Frederick 665, Hobart 660, Lawton 670, Temple 680. In the south central, Davis 635. In the western part of the state, Clinton and Weatherford both at 665. Gary, Watonga both at 675. O'Keene 670. In the central part of the state, Banner at 675. El Reno, Arcarchi both at 670. Stillwater 677. And other markets across the state closed on Wednesday, July the 29th. Milo bids and state elevator reported 9 lower in a range of 349 to 379 per bushel. Soybean bids in Oklahoma quoted 34 lower in a range of 1061 to 1118 per bushel. Corn across the state was quoted 9 lower in a range of 409 to 474 per bushel. At the Chicago Board of Trades, corn futures for September is down 9.5 at 449. December corn is down 8 3/4 at 471 3/4. Soybean futures for August is down 34 at 1178. September soybeans is down 28 3/4 at 1176. For cotton bid, grade 41, leaf 4, staple 34, cotton, southwestern Oklahoma, average 71.52 per pound. That does conclude our cash grain market report. This is Brady Womack reporting for the Oklahoma Department of Agriculture and the Federal State Market News Services.
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10: This is Kim Fritzmeyer with your Central Kansas report on KFRN. The Tri-Rivers Fair kicks off tonight in Salina with a 6:30 p.m. parade. The theme celebrates the 250th birthday of the USA with the Stars, Stripes, and Summer Nights parade route on Santa Fe Avenue from Elm Street to Prescott. Another perennial event returning to the Tri-Rivers Fair is the Draft Horse Pull. It will be at 6:30 Friday in the Ag Hall at the Saline County Expo Center. Teams of draft horses will be tested against a progressively weighted sled in a showcase of strength and teamwork. Drivers rely on voice commands and rein handling. The Draft Horse Pull will be followed by a free community concert featuring Kansas country artist Jaron Bell. Tickets will be available at the door. The Tri-Rivers Fair is operated by the Saline County Fair Association, a nonprofit organization committed to promoting agriculture, education, and community spirit. As a volunteer-led effort, all sponsorship funds directly support fair events, youth development through 4-H, and accessible family-friendly entertainment for the region. The American Red Cross is urging blood donations during a series of upcoming blood drives in Hutchinson as the organization works to recover from an emergency nationwide blood shortage. Hutchinson blood drives are scheduled for this Friday and next Monday, Tuesday, and Wednesday. Red Cross officials say every donation is critical after the nation's blood supply dropped nearly 25% during June. Blood donations are used every day for patients undergoing surgeries, receiving cancer treatments, recovering from traumatic injuries, and facing other life-threatening medical emergencies. Because blood has a limited shelf life and cannot be manufactured, volunteer donors are the only source hospitals can rely upon. A single blood donation can help save up to 3 lives. Even if you aren't in the Hutchinson area, there are opportunities to donate at other locations throughout the state. In central Kansas, there are already drives set up in Belleville, Claflin, Concordia, Cortland, Cuba, Ellenwood, Ellsworth, Great Bend, Hoisington, Jewell, Larned, La Crosse, Lucas, Minneapolis, and Wilson. Donors are encouraged to make an appointment in advance through www.redcrossblood.org or by calling 1-800-RED-CROSS. A highway worker was killed Tuesday and others injured in an accident in a work zone in Saline County. The Kansas Highway Patrol reports that a pickup driven by Robert Moore, age 35, of Coweta, Oklahoma, was northbound on Interstate 135, 1/2 mile south of Smolin Road. The pickup crossed onto the right shoulder and struck a legally parked Chevy Silverado. After impact, the pickup entered a clockwise broadside skid, struck the guardrail, and rolled. The vehicle struck five workers in the grassy area in the east of the guardrail. Toby L. Marco, age 55, of Abilene, was pronounced dead at the scene. EMS transported another worker identified as Caden Hill, age 23, of Sedgwick, to Wesley Medical Center, and the pickup driver to Salina Regional Health Center. Five other workers involved were not injured. A $5 million resurfacing project on K-140 in Ellsworth and Saline counties is set to begin tomorrow, Thursday. KDOT says it will involve a mill and overlay beginning at the K-14-K-140 junction in Ellsworth, continuing east about 33 miles to just west of K-140 and I-135 interchange. Work will occur during daylight hours, at which time flaggers and a pilot car will guide one lane of traffic through construction at a reduced speed. Drivers should be prepared for a delay of up to 15 minutes and plan extra time in their travel schedules. The project is expected to be completed by October, weather permitting. KDOT urges motorists to stay alert and follow posted signs in all active work zones. This has been Kim Fritzmeyer with your Central Kansas Report on KFRM 550 AM, the voice of the Plains.
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19: Now time for the Ag News for this Wednesday, July 29th. A bipartisan effort in Congress is seeking to help fruit growers address one of the industry's most damaging invasive pests. Lawmakers recently reintroduced the Spotted Wing Abatement Trust Act, which focuses on reducing the impact of spotted wing Drosophila. The insect is known for attacking healthy fruit before harvesting. Soft-skinned crops such as cherries, peaches, plums, apricots, blueberries, raspberries, and other special crops are especially vulnerable. Supporters of the bill say the pest continues to create major challenges for growers by causing crop losses and increasing pest management expenses. Since its discovery in the United States in 2008, the pest has expanded into many production regions and remains a concern for the specialty crop sector. The proposed legislation would strengthen the role of the U.S. Department of Agriculture in addressing the issue. A dedicated fund within the Animal and Plant Health Inspection Service would support research, improve monitoring, and develop new control strategies. Lawmakers say effective solutions are needed because many fruit markets have zero tolerance for spotted wing Drosophila contamination. Even a small infestation can make harvested fruit unmarketable and lead to rejected shipments. The bill would also encourage innovation in pest management and provide resources to researchers working on long-term solutions. These efforts are expected to help growers improve crop protection while maintaining product quality. Nationally, spotted wing Drosophila is linked to more than $700 million in annual economic losses. The reintroduced legislation seeks to reduce those impacts by improving coordination between researchers, agricultural agencies, and producers. The U.S. Environmental Protection Agency is proposing a rule that would eliminate diesel exhaust fluid, or DEF, derate requirements on certain diesel-powered equipment. EPA South Central Regional Administrator Scott Mason says the proposal comes after months of feedback from farmers, ranchers, and truckers who identified DEF-related performance limitations as one of their biggest concerns.
14: But our proposed rule would do away with all DEF deratements, so that means that now, instead of getting a deratement, you would just have an audible sound maybe that comes on in the cab of your tractor or your truck going forward to alert you that you're low on DEF and you need to refill it with DEF. Or maybe it's something similar to a check engine oil light or low fuel light that comes on in your vehicle. Whatever that looks like, the person driving the diesel-powered vehicle no longer have to worry that they're going to go into a deratement of total shutdown or 15, 20 miles an hour or something like that. They're going to have time now to take it in on their own time and resolve the DEF issue and not be at the whim of the engine.
19: The proposal is currently in a 45-day public comment period, and EPA officials say they'll review public feedback before issuing a final rule. Mason says the proposal also includes changes aimed at reducing costs for truckers while keeping current emissions standards in place.
14: And I would also note that EPA is also specifically proposing to scale back the emissions warranty requirements that added the largest single cost to the trucking industry, because truckers have been hampered by this, just like farmers and ranchers. And so under this proposal, the Trump EPA would then maintain the underlying emission standards, including a nearly 90% of the nitrous oxide or NOx reductions, while also sparing Americans from unnecessary warranty costs.
19: Beyond diesel regulations, Mason says EPA is also continuing work on another issue closely watched by agriculture, the agency's definition of waters of the United States.
14: We have had listening sessions and roundtable discussions on WOTUS for the last several months, and so our headquarters team is still working on that. Know that this agency will come up with a proposal that does have a proposal that is durable, it is clear, it is concise, and it is in line with the Supreme Court's decision on Sackett. So we're still working on it, but it will be something that follows the law and is clear. And it is durable. It is in plain English. No longer will you have to determine if your stock tank, as I often like to say at my farm in western Oklahoma, is not a waters of the United States. So it will be a definition that is clear, concise, and durable and stand the test of time and the law.
19: That again was Scott Mason, the South Central Regional Administrator for the U.S. Environmental Protection Agency. A coalition of advocacy, legal, and photojournalism organizations is urging the Federal Aviation Administration to reject a proposal that would allow large livestock operations and slaughterhouses to restrict drone flights over their facilities. The groups say the proposed rule would let some farms obtain unmanned aircraft flight restrictions, limiting aerial photography that has documented manure spills, disease outbreaks, and livestock housing conditions, as well as other issues at large animal operations. Supporters argue existing FAA drone regulations already protect public safety and that no evidence has been presented showing drones pose a security risk to agriculture facilities. They contend additional flight restrictions would reduce transparency and make it harder for journalists, researchers, and watchdog groups to document conditions at large livestock operations. The FAA is accepting public comments on the proposal before deciding whether to move forward with the rule. Agricultural organizations supporting the proposal say it would improve security and protect sensitive facilities. And that's been the Ag News for this Wednesday, July 29th. I'm Lexi Bates reporting for KFRM, 550 AM, The Voice of the Plains.
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7: Good day, everyone. This is Bartley Brogan with the USDA Market News Service with your closing livestock market report for today, Wednesday, July 29th. So far for Wednesday, negotiated cash trade mostly inactive on light demand in all major feeding regions. Last established market test, Kansas, remains last week live. Purchases 230 to 231. Last established market test, Nebraska, still last week live. Purchases 230 with a few up to 232. And dress purchases at 365. Heading over now, take a look at the box beef cutout closings. Choice cutout today,

0: estimated at $14.24 per hundredweight, live unchanged when compared to last. On livestock slaughter under federal inspection, cattle slaughter today 107,000, last week 98,000, year ago 113,000, week to date 305,000. Previous weekday on steers and heifers, 86,000 cows and bulls, 20,000 hogs today, 471,000 last week, 479,000 year ago, 471,000 week to date, 1,353,000. On the National Daily Pork Report, there have been 294 loads. Carcass is valued at $101.78. It's down $2.13 from yesterday's close. With the National Daily Direct Hog Report, there were 8,600 negotiated sales. Compared to yesterday, negotiated sales of barrels and gilts closed 79 cents higher. Base price ranged from 92 to 102.5 with the weighted average hog carcass at $101.79. 5-day rolling average dress price at $101.33. Looking at the closes. In the futures market, live cattle, August, settled up 43 cents at $227.90. October settled up $1.80 at $223.98. December up $2.03 at $223.33. February up $2.08 at $223.60. Feeder cattle futures, August, settled up $1.20 at $344.28. September up $1.43 at $338.65. October up $2.80 at $329.63. November settled up $3.03 at $322.83. Lean hogs, August settled down $2.43 at $168.68. October settled down $2.58 at $85.70. December settled down $2.48 at $77.20. And February settled down $2.18 at $80.63. Grains, September corn down 9.5 at 4.49. December settled down 8.75 at 4.71 3/4. March settled down 8.5 at 4.87 1/4. May settled down 8.5 at 4.95 3/4. August soybeans settled down 34 at 11.78. September settled down 28 3/4 at 11.76. November settled down 27 1/4 at 11.92 3/4. And January settled down 26 1/4 at 12.07 1/2. Hard red winter wheat, September down 3/4 cents at 7.25 1/2. December down 1 1/4 at 7.40 3/4. March settled down 1 3/4 at 7.52. And May settled down 2.5 at 7.56. This has been the USDA Market News Service. Have a nice rest of your day.
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2: 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Preseason rankings are out. The coaches poll chooses Pittsburgh State as the top-ranked team coming in to the MIAA football season. The coaches poll places Northwest Missouri in second. Pittsburgh State garnered 7 coaches poll first-place votes, 3 for Northwest Missouri. The top 10 teams in preseason polling from the coaches poll MIAA football: Pittsburgh State, Northwest Missouri, Central Oklahoma, Fort Hays State, Central Missouri, Emporia State, Nebraska Kearney, Washburn, Missouri Western, and Missouri Southern. MIAA preseason coaches poll in the Kansas Sports Spotlight.
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1: Well, hi once again, everyone. John Avey with this Southwest Kansas update, checking first with the National Weather Service out of Dodge. I'll go slow with this record highest minimum temp that was tied at Dodge City yesterday with a low of 77 degrees yesterday. Dodge City tying the record highest minimum temperature for July 27th. Now, that record was set in 2011. Well, the Weather Service talking about a high near 97 today, but a slight chance of showers and or thunderstorms between midnight tonight and 1 p.m. tomorrow. Also a chance of precip late tomorrow night, and with that high near 100 for tomorrow. Friday's high forecast at 96. And county fairs underway. As we talk, Stanton County, Stevens County, Rush County, Greeley County, and Wichita County folks, and coming up Friday and Saturday in Leota, their KPRA rodeo. And, of course, Dodge City Days activities going on as we speak through August 2nd. Folks, go to DodgeCityDays.org. There are many, many things to enjoy. And, by the way, that big PRCA rodeo gets underway tonight. And speaking of the rodeo, well, Noah Lee's dominance in pro rodeo's bull riding continues. Lee rode Rafter 6 Rodeo's Western Haulers for 88 points to win last night's Dodge City Extreme Bulls, pocketing $8,531 and extending his lead in the world standings. It's the 18-year-old rookie's 7th Extreme Bulls victory this season, and the 23rd overall title. According to Ted Harbin, the media guy with Roundup Rodeo, say with his win in Dodge last night, he has pushed his 2026 earnings to $263,367. His lead is just $10,000 over the number two man, Tristan Hutchinson from Idaho. And most likely, they say that world championship will be decided at the National Finals Rodeo, the sport's richest event that pays out millions over 10 days in Las Vegas. And he says he's also enjoying his first trip to Dodge, already cashed in big, and will get at least one more chance to add to it when he rides at Roundup Rodeo on Thursday night. And also, talking about the rodeo, most folks maybe understand dollars and cents make sense in rodeo. Unlike other pro sports, cowboys and cowgirls do not receive guaranteed contracts, so contestants only earn money at rodeos by beating out the field. On top of that, they cover their own traveling costs and pay a fee in order to compete. Roundup Rodeo President Steve Deeges and longtime director Rod Swofford saying, "We agreed and raised our added money $30,000 per event to help that out." By the way, Liberal BJs will be in bracket play underway tomorrow, and they finish 1-2 in pool play. You could go to the NBC website for their time and opponent. Well, folks, that's our report from Southwest Kansas. Again, buckle up. Please, please drive safely. This is John Avey with your Southwest Kansas update.
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4: 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We've got heat, humidity, and the occasional tornado. But this August 4th, we've also got a constitutional amendment on the ballot. And that amendment is totally misleading.
5: See, the people pushing the amendment say it's about voting for judges. 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
4: So while you're beating the summer heat, do the right thing for Kansas. Vote no on the Supreme Court Judges Amendment. Don't give billionaire political donors the power to buy seats on the court, because the Kansas Supreme Court should never be for sale. Vote no on August 4th.
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6: The story goes like this. A man loved to be generous to others. He was trying to build his own home with bricks, but others kept asking if they could have some. The man complied, but suddenly found that his neighbors had brick homes, and he was far from completion. Then a storm came, and he asked for shelter from his neighbors, all in their new brick homes, and they said no, that it was inconvenient for them. Now, it's fine to help other people, but you need to build your own home so when others need shelter, you can provide it without being left to the elements yourself. Many of us have been taught that self-sacrifice is noble, even godly, and that's true. But avoid giving too much of yourself only to find that you have nothing left to give. Be kind to yourself.
10: Food safety in and quality of peanuts and poultry. It is the focus of USDA agricultural researchers in Georgia. Understandably so, as those two crops are among the top farm and food commodities from the Peach State. How does food safety and quality look from the viewpoint of scientists advancing innovations to assure both areas? Sensor Technologies. According to Agricultural Research Service Athens, Georgia food technologist Brian Boker,
11: these technologies have the potential to transform how these products are graded, sorted, and handled within the industry and support USDA's mission to ensure a safe, high-quality food supply.
10: From the peanut perspective, Samir Trabelsi is studying microwave sensing technology for peanut grading as rapid, non-destructive moisture measurements.
12: Currently, the peanut grading is a labor-intensive, time-consuming process comprising several steps where inspectors use different kind of outdated instrumentation to determine whether the truckload is a sale or no sale.
10: Peanut kernel moisture is the last step in the grading process. So,
12: by using this sensing technology, the labor is reduced by 60%, and there is about $15,000 in savings per buying point per year.
10: He notes successful testing of microwave sensing tech on other in-shell nuts, seeds, and grains. Trabelsi's colleague, Michael Lewis, adds this innovation can provide real-time moisture measurements during peanut drying and storage.
13: Peanuts are dried in shell. An operator has to extract, clean, and shell a sample of peanuts to obtain kernel moisture content every 3 hours. However, the monitoring system provides in-shell kernel moisture content in real time every 12 seconds. 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
10: ARS's Sung Chul Yoon, meanwhile, is studying an advanced imaging system to identify poultry meat quality defects at line speeds.
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19: News this hour from Town Hall. I'm Keith Peters in Washington. Dr. Anthony Fauci will face a contempt of Congress vote in a Senate committee next week after he invoked the Fifth Amendment in a hearing about his handling of the COVID-19 pandemic. Fauci says Chairman Rand Paul has an obvious obsession with calling for my prosecution.
20: The only conclusion I can reach is that the sole reason he is calling me before this committee is to get me to say something, anything, that could vindicate his repeated public pledges that I end up, in his words, quote, behind bars, unquote.
19: In Wednesday's hearing, Fauci declined to answer dozens of questions from senators. At the Columbia, South Carolina funeral for Senator Lindsey Graham today, former House Representative Trey Gowdy disputed the notion that Graham never met a war he didn't like, and that the senator went to Ukraine before his death for a good reason.
21: Was he willing to go to war? Yes, as a last resort. Blessed are the peacemakers. He was on a trip, what turned out to be his last trip, trying to broker peace in a war where hundreds of thousands of people had lost their lives.
19: The senator died suddenly on July 11th in Washington, likely from an aortic tear. He was 71. The Federal Reserve left its key interest rate unchanged Wednesday despite persistently high inflation and a spike in energy prices caused by the Iran war. The Fed's rate-setting committee reached the 9-3 decision after 2 days of deliberations, marking the fifth straight meeting at which the benchmark rate was kept at around 3.6%. Wall Street didn't like what it heard. The Dow was down by 1,153 points. More on these stories at townhall.com.
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24: 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It's Trish Swoboda with KFRM, and it's time to take a look at your Kansas news today in your evening Kansas Journal entry. Attorney General Chris Kobach has ordered three Kansas communities to repeal their bans on conversion therapy. Kansas State House reporter Zach Boblett reports.
30: Kobach sent letters to Lawrence, Prairie Village, and Roland Park telling them to repeal their bans on conversion therapy. The Republican AG says the local ordinances violate the First Amendment following the U.S. Supreme Court decision in Childs v. Salazar, which struck down a Colorado law banning conversion therapy. Kobach has given the city 60 days to respond. Lawrence City officials released a statement saying they have received the letter and noted the 60-day timeline. At the Kansas State House, I'm Zach Boblett.
24: Growing concern over cyclospora outbreaks has renewed interest in greenhouse-grown produce as a safer alternative, according to Steve Bradley, president of Cox Farms, North America's largest greenhouse operator. As of today, the Kansas Department of Health and Environment reported 461 cyclospora cases, while the U.S. Centers for Disease Control and Prevention confirmed 6,707 cases nationwide. Bradley said the parasite spreads through human fecal contamination, often when polluted water reaches outdoor crops.
0: That fecal matter either comes in direct contact with the food, or, you know, the more likely way is that fecal matter contaminates surface water, and then that surface water is either inadvertently used for irrigation, or there's a flooding event that floods the outdoor crop.
24: Greenhouse-grown vegetables are raised indoors in controlled conditions, reducing exposure to contaminated floodwater and limiting human contact through automation. Seeds are tested before planting, then grow hydroponically over about 21 days before being harvested, packaged, and shipped to retailers.
0: We sprout those seeds in a germination room, and then those seeds move out into our greenhouse where we use glass panels to let all the natural sunlight in to grow those plants over the course of about 21 days, at which point those seeds are harvested and then get packaged, loaded on trucks, you know, and go out to the retailers.
24: Crops are grown hydroponically using treated municipal or well water and require no pesticides. Bradley encouraged consumers to continue eating fresh produce and look for labels marked greenhouse grown. Kansas farmers could save money on their equipment repairs after the Federal Trade Commission and agriculture company John Deere reached a settlement. A lawsuit filed by states alleged the company used unlawful practices to restrict farmers and independent shops from fixing John Deere equipment. Kansas Farmers Union Executive Director Nick Lewandowski says that before the settlement, farmers couldn't diagnose software problems on their own tractors.
1: Farmers haven't had access to that for their equipment, and that's not fair. That's an unfair practice.
24: Terms of the settlement include for the company to be under the commission's oversight for the next 10 years. John Deere is also required to make tools available to fix their equipment. Kansas history has taken the spotlight with the release of a new Netflix series based on The Little House on the Prairie. Roger Normer with the Kansas News Service has more about a museum in Independence.
2: Museum staff say they're having trouble keeping books and merchandise in stock. Visitors have been flocking to Laura Ingalls Wilder's former home in southeast Kansas following the show's release. Her family lived at the site for about 3 years when she was a child. She wrote about her family catching malaria and encounters with the Osage tribe. Lindsay Graves with the museum says the new show is an opportunity to share real Kansas history.
3: Some people don't even realize that she was a real person, and so it gives us the opportunity to talk about the books, to talk about the real Laura.
2: The museum will hold its annual celebration of Carrie Days this weekend. The event marks the birthday of Laura's younger sister at the site. For the Kansas News Service, I'm Roger Nomer in Wichita.
24: Kansas State University Extension is helping communities build stronger local food systems through programs that support food production, access, and local businesses. Anthony Reardon, a K-State Extension horticulture agent in Johnson County, said Extension plays an important role in connecting the many parts of the food system, from growing food to helping families prepare and access it. Programs include community gardens, seed libraries, small farm support, food safety education, cooking classes, and business coaching for food entrepreneurs. Reardon said building resilient food systems helps communities handle short-term challenges, while sustainability focuses on maintaining food access and production for the future. Extension programs also support local volunteers and organizations. Examples include food donations from gardens, seed libraries, and community growing projects across the state. And that's your news out of Kansas in today's Evening Kansas Journal entry. For more news from the KFRM listening area, visit KFRM.com. For your KFRM News, the voice of the Plains, I'm Trish Swoboda.
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6: LeBron James says his decision to sign with the Philadelphia 76ers came down to one thing: the best chance to compete for another NBA championship. After weighing offers from several teams over 25 days, James chose Philadelphia because he believed it offered the right basketball situation. The 41-year-old will join Joel Embiid, Tyrese Maxey, and Jaylen Brown as he begins what he has called the final chapter of his career. James is chasing a fifth NBA title and hopes to become the first player to win a championship with four different franchises. And then K-State Athletics will kick off the 2026-27 sports season with its annual Meet the Cats event, and this is going to be Saturday, August 22nd at Bill Snyder Family Stadium. Fans can meet football, men's basketball, and women's basketball players along with their coaches during autograph sessions beginning at 11 a.m. Volleyball will host Oklahoma in a 1 p.m. exhibition match, while fans can also purchase ticket packages, VIP experiences, and bid on exclusive memorabilia before the football season begins. And then the Kansas City Chiefs have selected Kansas City-based Populous as the lead design architect for the team's new training facility and headquarters in Olathe. Now, Populous will also oversee the master plan for the surrounding mixed-use development. The $300 million project is scheduled to open before the 2031 NFL season on a 155-acre site near College Boulevard and Ridgeview Road. Additional design details and renderings are expected to be released in the coming months. And that was a look into your KFRM 550 AM sports.
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8: Here's a look at your ag forecast. This is meteorologist Paul Trombley. Still looking to stay a bit unsettled across the Central Plains as we continue from tonight out into Thursday and Thursday night, as a few upper-level disturbances continue to build east out of the Rockies. And a little more dominant upper-level trough is looking to push in across the area as well here as we get into Thursday and Thursday night. And that's going to continue to kick up some of these showers and storms around the area times for the end of the work week. Looks like on Friday, this system pushes further east, a couple shower storm chances early in the eastern parts of Nebraska, early part of the day into eastern Kansas and Oklahoma. And otherwise, we start to see high pressure building in from the northwest, and that's going to continue to keep things quiet looking forward into most of the area on Friday and then all of the area for the upcoming weekend. Temperatures are going to continue to stay quite hot across points further south across the region as we continue through the end of the week yet. So still seeing some of these highs well in the 90s to low 100s across the areas through central and southern Kansas and all of Oklahoma, with a lot of 100-degree plus type temperatures in that area to be found heading into tomorrow. And still for southern Kansas and Oklahoma on Friday, more upper 90s to 100-degree type temperatures there. Elsewhere to the north, though, highs more into the 80s to towards 90 degrees for the end of the week. And then as we get into the weekend, a cold front does bring some relief from the excessive heat across those points further south into Kansas and Oklahoma. So some relief from the heat even for those folks as we get into the start of the weekend. It does look as though heat gradually building across the high western plains as we continue into Sunday and Monday. So starting to see some of those highs well in the 90s to around 100, especially for western central Nebraska, central and western Kansas and Oklahoma. Could see more of that oppressive heat building in, particularly on Monday of next week. Meanwhile, a bit cooler further eastern areas of the region. Looks like a cold front could bring more of a disparity in temperatures to the region next week. Cooler temps in Nebraska as that front comes in Tuesday night into Wednesday. And then looking at the heat to continue further south through Kansas and Oklahoma as the week progresses. So we could see another pretty large disparity in temperatures from Nebraska southward into Kansas as we progress further through next week. From the Weatherology Weather Center, I'm meteorologist Paul Frombly.
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10: Now time for the market recap for this Wednesday, July 29th. September corn down 9.5 at 449. December down 8.75 at 471.75, and March down 8.5 at 487.25. September Kansas City wheat down 3/4 at 725.5. December down 1.25 at 740.75, and March down 1.75 at 752. September Chicago wheat down 1.75 at 660.75. December down 2 at 677.75, and March down 2.25 at 693. August soybeans down 34 at 1178. December down 28.75 at 1176, and November down 27.25 at 1192.75. August soybean meal down 5 at 315.30. September down 340 at 317.90. And October down 390 at 318.80. August soybean oil down 159 at 69.77. September down 148 at 68.66. And October down 139 at 68.07. And the livestock futures, August live cattle up 42 at 227.90. October up 180 at 223.97. And December up 202 at 223.32. August feeder cattle up 120 at 344.27. September up 142 at 338.65. And October up 280 at 329.62. August lean hogs down 242 at 101.67. October down 257 at 95.70. And December down 247 at 77.20. In the oil futures, West Texas crude up 561 at 84.87, gasoline up 7 cents at 340, and heating oil up 22 cents at 438. And that's been the market recap for this Wednesday, July 29th. I'm Lexi Bates.
11: This is Steve Knopfsinger, and it's time for a look at your ag news on this Wednesday, July 29th. The USDA is reminding farmers and ranchers that deadlines are approaching for several programs designed to help offset higher input costs, recover from disasters, and strengthen financial protection. The Farm Service Agency says applications for the Assistance for Specialty Crop Farmers Program are due August 7th, while the Supplemental Disaster Relief Program deadline is August 12th. Eligible landowners also have until August 31st to review potential base acre increases for the Agriculture Risk Coverage and Price Loss Coverage programs. The USDA says this is the first opportunity to update base acres since 2002. Farm Service Agency Administrator Bill Beam stated, "Don't wait until the last minute. These deadlines represent real opportunities for producers to recover from market and weather challenges. Producers are encouraged to contact their local FSA office soon to make sure they do not miss available assistance." National FFA leaders and members highlighted the importance of agricultural education and career and technical education during a panel discussion on Capitol Hill. The event featured FFA students sharing how their experiences helped shape career paths in areas like agricultural communication, plant sciences, and agricultural education. Industry leaders also discussed how FFA helps build the talent pipeline needed for the future of agriculture. Participants stated, "We know the skills students gain through agricultural education and FFA prepare them for success in a wide range of careers." The discussion was supported by members of the Congressional Career and Technical Education Caucus. National FFA says the organization now serves more than 1 million members nationwide, helping students prepare for more than 350 careers in agriculture, business, science, engineering, education, and communications. U.S. pork exports are up almost 20% in 2026, an impressive rebound from recent years. While the Japanese market has seen multiple economic challenges, customers still recognize the value of U.S. pork.
12: U.S. pork exports are really performing well into Japan. Year-to-date through May, we're up nearly 20% at 160,000 metric tons, which is really good news in one of our largest markets. This is despite a very challenging market. Japan is getting pinched with energy costs, inflation that's pretty stubborn, and probably the biggest thing is a persistently weak yen, a 40-year low of the yen against the U.S. dollar, which, as we all know, makes our products more expensive in yen terms. But despite all that, consumers and the trade in Japan understands the value of U.S. pork, and no better example than the pork loin primal that we do need to export, and the largest export market for pork loin is Japan. A lot of people, when they think about pork loin and any of the pork products going to Japan, we always focus on retail, but there are other sectors that are growing, value-conscious sectors. One would be ramen noodle restaurant chains. Also on convenience stores, these bento box companies are really penetrating more and more into the convenience store sector. And it's not only the pork loin, but you'll see bellies featured, you'll see pork butts featured in these bento boxes.
11: U.S. pork demand increased in Japan after Spanish pork was kept out due to African swine fever.
12: Japan does not recognize African swine fever regionalization in Spain. This has definitely created additional opportunities for U.S. pork, but I think it's also a warning shot for us, and the U.S. is working on this. We've been working with Japan now for quite a while and trying to get our own regionalization agreement in place just on a proactive basis if we ever were to have some sort of issue in the U.S. So while we're seeing a bit of a tailwind on demand, it really underscores the importance of us moving forward in this area as well.
11: Through May 2026, the U.S. has exported more than 160,000 metric tons of pork to Japan, valued at $614 million. The USDA Natural Resources Conservation Service, in partnership with Delaware Watershed Joint District No. 10, has opened a 30-day public review period for a draft supplemental environmental assessment covering Elk Creek Watershed Site 4 in Nemaha County and Elk Creek Watershed Site 12 in Jackson County, Kansas. The assessment evaluates alternatives for proposed grade stabilization dams at both sites to support watershed management and conservation goals. The projects are intended to improve long-term soil and water conservation while enhancing natural resource management within the two watersheds. The NRCS is providing technical and financial assistance through the Watershed Protection and Flood Prevention Act. The review is also being conducted in compliance with the National Environmental Policy Act, which requires federal agencies to evaluate environmental impacts for approving major projects. The initiative is supported by Delaware Watershed Joint District No. 10, the Nemaha County Conservation District, and the Jackson County Conservation District. These organizations are working with NRCS to strengthen conservation efforts and improve land and water resource management across the region. Members of the public are encouraged to review the draft supplemental environmental assessment and submit comments during the review period. Agricultural producers interested in conservation programs can contact their local USDA Service Center for additional information. Producers can also access conservation resources, applications, and planning tools through farmers.gov. Written comments on the draft supplemental environmental assessment must be submitted by August 31, 2026, to Dean Kribiel, Assistant State Conservationist for Water Resources, USDA NRCS, Salina, Kansas. Comments received during the review period will be considered as part of the environmental evaluation process. And that's been a look at your Ag News on this Wednesday, July 29th.
13: This is Lee Habib, and this is Our American Stories, the show where America is the star and the American people, coming to you from the city where the West begins, Fort Worth, Texas. Giovanni Rocco went undercover for 3 years to infiltrate and ultimately take down the New Jersey mafia family that was the inspiration for the television series The Sopranos. Here to tell his story is Giovanni Rocco. Let's take a listen.
14: So I grew up in a city in New Jersey, just outside of New York, in Hudson County, New Jersey. Bayonne is the city I grew up in. You're talking in the 70s and 80s is when I grew up as a kid in that time. The things that happened in Bayonne, we were unique where we had a strong mafia presence growing up. We had a strong outlaw motorcycle group that was local to the town at the time. Some of my uncles belonged to that. And I'm a third generation police, so my dad was a very well-respected cop in the Hudson County area. My mom and dad wanted the best for us. They would sacrifice everything for us. And in doing so, my mom struggled. She was a stay-at-home mom when we were young until we were old enough and she can get a job in a grocery store as a cashier. But they would struggle and they would make ends meet to put us through Catholic school. So every dime went to putting three of us through Catholic school and private school back then in the 70s and into the 80s. I didn't do well in Catholic school since I think I might have gotten my first detention in kindergarten, not my proudest moments. I think I might have come close to my first suspension in first grade in Catholic school. Just something about me and the nuns and authority did not rub well. As a young kid, I was the black sheep of the family, I guess they call it. It was nothing for me to go to school. By the time I made it into my eighth grade years, into high school, to be very careful of who you dated, because if you wanted to date a certain girl, her dad might have been in prison as a hitman. And it was known. It was very openly known. Be careful, stay away from her because her dad's getting out on parole soon. And if he finds out he's dating your daughter, you know, you're dating his daughter, it could be a problem. And then before you know it, you're playing in people's yards, riding your bike and realizing the people that you're around, yeah, he's a made guy. As we moved on into high school, I gravitated towards my mom's side of the family had married a couple of outlaw bikers or guys that were connected to some outlaw motorcycle groups. Predominant, very well known. Again, having that background of knowing my dad had shootouts with these guys at the clubhouse close by and knowing the stories and then be around them, I knew that was my dad's, that was his Achilles heel. If I can just be more like those guys, I could be more defiant to my father. And as school went on into my high school years, now I was just, I'm done. I checked out. By that point, I tried to sign up for the Air Force on the way home one day where I was in some serious trouble and I was getting suspended every semester. I was being suspended for something. And then almost an expulsion letter was gonna be sent to the house and I would miss that letter. You know, that's God looking out and, you know, teaching me a lesson and saying, you know, oh, you think you're the smart one. And it kind of bit me in the butt because in senior year, my U.S. history teacher came to me and knew that I was a kid from the street and understood my language and how to speak to me and one of my best friends. And he basically called us in and he said, you two idiots, you're not graduating. You two morons. And he would literally sit there and kind of talk to me like my dad did. They played football together and they grew up together. He goes, it's up to me whether you two morons graduate. So what we're going to do is you're going to buy me a bottle of Johnny Walker Blue. And you're gonna buy me a bottle of Johnny Walker Black. And I have a beach house down at the Jersey Shore, and I enjoy my drinks in my little tiki hut, and he described it very graphically. And he says, and I enjoy my summers, and I enjoy my very expensive liquor because of idiots like you. So you'll gift wrap it, you'll bring it to my class, into this class, and he says, and my desk drawer will be open, the door will be unlocked, and you could come here during cafeteria when nobody's here, and you can slip in, you take the gift wrap box, each of you will put your bottle in there. If your bottle is in there, you'll pass and you'll walk on stage with your friends. If not, see you in summer school, and I'll see you next year. So, of course, at that time, Johnny Walker Blue and Black, they're not in the aisles. You know, this is a very expensive liquor you're talking about. So they're behind the counter, so I can't walk in there. Of course, I'm not of age to buy it. I had to go home and throw myself on a sword, embarrassingly throw myself at my parents' feet. And my mom, being a strong Catholic she was, and, you know, she doesn't lie and she holds herself to a high standard. And, you know, we come from very, very strong Catholic backgrounds. And there she goes. She went and did it, and she talked to my father, and they agreed, and we got it, and boom, there you go. So I was able to walk the stage with my friends and graduate high school. Problem was, I had no direction. And a few months after I got through the alcohol thing, they gave a career day, and New Jersey Bell phone company came in, and they gave an aptitude test for employment on the way out if you were a senior. So in 1989, I believe it was, into 90, I was working for New Jersey Bell, and here I am again. I start thirsting for adrenaline, okay? I can't get it from the street anymore. How am I gonna get it from this phone company? But then they tell me there's these two-man areas, and there's these low-income housing projects that nobody would dare go into, where the cops go into in Jersey City, and these areas in Hoboken, or areas in certain areas in New Jersey where police don't go unless there's two to maybe three squad cars. Two squad cars with four cops to go in and respond to the call, and the extra car sits outside and watches the squad cars while the police respond. That's what kind of trouble these places are. Sign me up. I want in. You're going to pay me extra. You're going to pay me, as the New Jersey Bell phone company, what they call combat pay. I want in. How do I get it? So I teamed up with a guy from Texas, and he was just this big old cowboy that came to New Jersey to work, and I teamed up with him, and we'd go in 9 o'clock at night into these areas where gunshots and all kinds of things were running out and ringing out, and it was great. I loved it. I was making bank.
13: And you've been listening to Giovanni Rocco tell the story of his Catholic upbringing in a tough New Jersey neighborhood, a working-class New Jersey neighborhood, Bayonne, surrounded by docks and waterfronts, and, my goodness, surrounded by sketchy, let's just say sketchy people. Lots of mobsters, low-grade, and then, of course, motorcycle gangs and groups. And it was just, well, let's just say it was tough sledding for young Giovanni. Plus, he really didn't have much of an appetite for any kind of authority, talking about and perhaps even being a bit proud of being in detention by the time he was in kindergarten and first grade. That story about how he got to graduate, well, that just sounds so New Jersey and so Bayonne. And by the way, I grew up not far from these neighborhoods, so I know exactly what he's talking about. When we come back, more of Giovanni Rocco's story here on Our American Stories. 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
13: We continue with Our American Stories, and we continue with Giovanni Rocco sharing his own story coming up on some of the tough streets or tougher streets in New Jersey. Let's pick up where we last left off.
14: When I was 20, going on 21, my dad had called me and said, yeah, they're giving a police job, and it's in Hudson County, and if you want in, you know, you should take the test. And he knew my background. The chief knew my background. He knew who I was. I played in his yard as a kid. I saw the things that he was doing as a police officer. I knew he was a strong Marine. He was a great policeman. He was an aggressive policeman. He was a very well-respected man on both sides of the aisle. On the criminal side, even the mob respected this man. So when he called my parents' house, my father handed me the phone. I got on the phone with him, and he says, look, G, thinking about hiring you. I can make an 11 spot. I would look to hire you if you could tell me that you've changed your ways and you can tell me that, you know, you're on a straight and narrow and you're going to give me the best that you can give me. I would consider doing this. What do you think? My response was, yeah, sure, I'll give it a shot. the most disrespectful thing to say to a Marine and a police chief you could possibly say. And he said, that's the best you have for me. I'll give it a shot. And then quickly I puckered up and I said, all right, yes, sir, I'll take the job. I'm very interested and I want it. And that was it. I walked the beat for a while. I earned my way into a car. But more importantly, when I had showed up for one of my first daytime tours they gave me, I went to my locker and I was greeted by a cop who had chased me around for years as a kid in the street. And I made a sarcastic comment, like, I said hello to him, but I guess the way my delivery was not well. And he was a motorcycle cop back then, really big guy, slammed his locker door shut, literally grabbed me by the throat, pushed me up against the locker and said, don't ever talk to me again. You're a piece of garbage. You don't belong here. And you're not one of us. So I realized where I stood with these guys, so I had to be real careful on how I moved. But for my dad, he made it very clear. Do not ever let me find out that you put your hands on somebody that's handcuffed. I don't care who they are, what they did. You better respect people. You better treat people the way you want to be treated. And that's the golden rule that my father raised me and my brothers on. Treat people the way you want to be treated. I never forgot that. And then eventually they came to me early in my career, and they offered me a position in a narcotics squad. But it wasn't narcotics, it was Day's Vice. Now, Day's Vice was prostitution, gambling, organized crime. It's not what I wanted. But I wanted my gold shield, and I took it, and I worked Day's for a while, and I worked my way through that. So eventually what had happened was one day I decided to kind of go back to my old roots with my uncle, Pete. He had built a 77 chopper, a Harley-Davidson chopper, and I thought it would be cool if I had ridden it to work one day and took it to work to the precinct. And I'm comfortable enough now, and I'm on the job, and I'm young enough. And I showed up with police pants, a white T-shirt, and a leather jacket, and I had my handgun, my duty weapon, just shoved into my pants. Couldn't get more gangster or more of a douche if you tried. And as I pull in, I start setting off all the car alarms under the building because they're sensitive alarms, and I see somebody waving their hands, like telling me to cut it off. And as it come out of the shadows, it was my chief. He looks at me, he says, Giovanni, whose bike is this? Why is it under the building? He thought we had impounded it. He sees I'm coming in for work. I said, no, it's my bike, you know. And it was totally street illegal. No blinkers, no this, no that. It was something an outlaw would ride, something a one percenter would ride. And it just offended him big time. And he went up one side, down the other, ripped me a new one, the way I was dressed, the fact that I had this leather vest on, and who did I think I was, and he gave me this job, and he promised me, you know, I promised him, and I gave my word to him, and he called me in on a carpet. We used to call it the carpet because he had a carpet under his front desk, and he had to stand there in front of it like you're in grade school, and he'd be on the phone, and half the time I think he staged these things because he was always tell his secretary, like just like my principal did, send him in. And he'd still be on the phone with somebody, and he'd make you stand on that carpet for about what felt like forever, but it was only 30 seconds to a minute. Hangs up the phone. So, what are you doing with the bike? Do you still have the motorcycle? And he was kind of toying with me a little bit. So he gave me an opportunity and said, look, if I give you an opportunity to work an undercover case that they have going on, would you do it? And I said, yeah, sure, I'd love to. He says, well, let's talk about it, let's think about it, and I'll get back to you in a few days. And he gave me the opportunity to work some really low-hanging fruit, a couple little layups that were undercover work. And then eventually what happened was there was a DEA case, and they were infiltrating and trying to infiltrate a certain motorcycle group out of New York area. They gave my orders to go in and buy a certain amount of marijuana and some handguns, and I totally screwed it up. He gave me a chance to make it right. Long story short, I went back in. I made it right. They gave me an informant. The informant introduced me and kind of vouched for me. And during that time, the Bureau had come to me. I had a guy who was doing it. He was an undercover agent, and he was doing some dope deals in organized crime. And he was brought in to buy dope off of these kids. They were in their 30s. And by that point, I go inside the house and I tell my wife, who was also a detective at the time, she was working sex crimes. And I said, real quick, I got to run down to Atlantic City. I'm going to clean up real fast. I'm going to run down and have dinner for a couple hours, and I'll be back by 11 o'clock at night. I should be home. And of course, she worked undercover work, and she knew that I was not going to be home on time. And she said to me, no, you have to have the kids in the morning. I'm on call tonight for sex crimes with my agency, and I start on call at midnight. So if you're not home by midnight and I get a call, there's going to be a big problem. So you need to be home because you have the kids in the morning. Don't worry about it. No sweat. So you can only imagine when I show up down Atlantic City, 9 o'clock turns into 10 o'clock, 10 o'clock turns into 10:30. We're waiting and we're waiting and we're waiting. And I'm not sitting there, and this is not, I'm not putting on an act anymore. I'm seriously just pissed off that we're waiting this long. Cops wait, right? Drug dealers don't wait, cops wait. And I'm sitting there watching the Yankee game, and I'm a Yankee fan, so the Yankees are losing, so that's just adding more misery to my night. I could hear my wife's voice in my ear saying, midnight, you know, and I'm thinking I'm going to turn into a pumpkin. Once again, I'm going to fail my relationship. I'm going to let her down like I always do, and I'm not going to be home. I'm not going to do what I said I was going to do. And I'm sitting there thinking of all these things, so by the time this guy shows up hours late, he multiplied like a gremlin, and there's maybe now three or four of them there, and there's two of us. And we're eating dinner, we're finished dinner. And my colleague, Nikki, he had looked at and he says, hey, I want to introduce you to these guys. I don't need to meet anybody, Nick. I'm just here to eat dinner, do your thing, and let's get out of here. I don't know what you're here for. I don't even know who they are. But the Yankees are losing. I just want to go home. So he says, all right. But again, these guys are shooters. They're known as shooters. They have a history of it. So I have to be on. And as we're watching the TV and I'm watching the Yankees come back, he says, what do you think, G? I said, what do I think about what? He says, well, he's got it on him. You want to do it in the bathroom or you want to do it right here? Want to go outside in the car? I go, what do you have on you? You have something on you. And he says, you know, the stuff, the powder I brought for him. I said, you have powder on you right now? He says, yeah, I got it in my pants. And I kind of turned the direction to the undercover. And he knew I was playing my part. I said, really, this is what you do? You put me in this position with this idiot? He goes, relax, G, don't tell me to relax. I don't know this guy. I don't know what you're doing with him like a gangster would do. See, I took everything I learned in the street as a kid and I applied it now to my career. And these are conversations I would watch happen in the pizzerias or happen in the restaurants when I was washing dishes and stuff. This guy here, you want to do a drug deal in a bathroom like you're a 16-year-old girl in high school. And I'm belittling this guy now. And he looks at me and he's a serious guy and he's looking at me like, you know, he'd like to reach across the table. You waste my time. I eat dinner. You were supposed to be here for dinner. Where were you? He says, well, I told him my truck broke down, this and that. Yeah, he says, well, I can order something. I could eat. I haven't eaten all day. You're not eating at my table. Here, you want something to eat? And I had pie a la mode. It was all melted. Ice cream with apple pie and it's all melted and liquidy. I said, here, you could eat that. That's what you get for showing up hours late and leaving me sit here and my friend sitting here. Want to do like a 16-year-old girl in a bathroom. And I'm just talking out loud, like a psychopath would do, like I used to see in the street, specifically the gangsters and the mobsters I saw.
13: And you've been listening to Giovanni Rocco telling the story of his entry into his life as a cop. He was destined for two lives, one a criminal and the other a cop. I mean, there's sometimes a fine line between the two. And here he is getting baptized by fire. Quickly, it turns out, he's having real run-ins with authority from fellow cops and then also by his own chief, showing up, well, like a gangster on his Harley and not well-received by his boss. But ultimately, the chief saw something in Giovanni that he liked. That is, the kind of guy who might just be able to earn his stripes undercover. And he gets his first gig, as he put it, in the narcotics and vice squads, prostitution, organized crime, and that border between those parts of criminality. And then that first undercover case, and of all places, Atlantic City, a notorious place for mobsters to do their work in New Jersey. And when we come back, more of this remarkable story, you'll be hearing more from Giovanni Rocco here on Our American Stories.
16: This is The Making of America from the Jefferson Media Group. At age 28, Abraham Lincoln gave a speech on what he believed could threaten the future of America's political institutions. He predicted, if that threat ever reached us, it must spring up from amongst us. It cannot come from abroad. If destruction be our lot, then we ourselves must be its author and its executioner. For as a nation of free men, we are destined to live through all times or die by suicide. It would seem those words are as prevalent today as when first spoken by Abraham Lincoln in 1838. This has been The Making of America. I'm Michael Emerson, and you can visit us at jeffersonmediagroup.com.
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18: Partly to mostly cloudy skies across the region tonight, with a chance for isolated shower and thunderstorm activity over much of the region. Storms themselves will be rather hit and miss, but we'll have at least a chance of precipitation from western and central Nebraska, pushing further east, and additional thunderstorms possible over central and eastern Kansas, extending down into northeastern Oklahoma. Temperatures in the low 60s in the Nebraska Panhandle, upper 60s and low 70s for most of the rest of the region, with a few mid to upper 70s from central and southeast Eastern Kansas, extending down into much of Oklahoma. On Thursday, we'll see a blend of clouds and sun across the region after a cloudy start to the day. Isolated showers and thunderstorms over the eastern part of the region will come to a fairly quick end in the morning. We'll see just a very slim chance of storms.

0: left off.
1: They always talked out loud, and I always drew from that. I want to sit here and sit like a girl, whatever. Hey, sweetheart. I start snapping my finger at the waitress. Little Italian girl. I would never in my life, if my mother heard me talk to another female like this, she'd chop my hands off or give me a fat lip. Hey, sweetie, come here. You got one of those things, those bags, the bags that you bring the food to get to go, a to-go bag? I said, yeah, go get me one of them. And again, I'm playing a character. I'm playing that low-level street Giovanni, the Christopher Moltisanti guy. Yeah, go get me one of those. And she looks at me as if my wife would look at me or somebody in my family would look at me with that Italian eye and say, I'll kill you. I'll stab you. I'll go in the back and get a steak knife and I'll stab you right here. I said, go ahead, go get me one. She comes back and throws it on the table. I say, hey, sweetie, I apologize. Thank you for getting this for me. And I look at him and I go from friendly to just stone cold. And I go, now here, put it under my hand under the table. Give it to me under the table and shut up. Don't say nothing. Just reach in your pants and put it in his bag. And he does. And as he's doing it, I look at him, my partner. And I go, I can't believe you do this to me, you know? And it's the things you say in that world that you have to listen for. I said, for you that I do this, you know? If I go back inside, it's for something that I did, not something you did. I did this. I put myself back inside. See, what I'm saying to this kid is I've been to prison. I'm telling this kid I'm a street guy. I'm telling him that we're serious guys and he's a nobody. I'm trying to paint that picture because I'm trying to survive to make it home to my family. He gives me the dope. I put it in a bag, I take it, and I made like I put it in a car. I went outside, I gave it to the case agents a block or two away, and I come walking back inside. We wrap that meeting up and we're done. Like so many other times, of course, this guy here, Jimmy, he goes back to the neighborhood. He's from North Jersey, specifically Elizabeth, New Jersey. And now he has a story. His story is, and he's going around telling everybody, because you have to understand, we're the FBI, we're the federal government. We have more sources in the street and more microphones all over the place that you can't count them. And he goes back to a specific neighborhood where the DiCavalcante crime family is very strong. And he starts telling everybody, I just went to Atlantic City last night. I had dinner with these guys, Bruno Scarfo guys, serious guys. He made up a whole legend for us, a whole story, a whole backstory, kind of building bona fides for himself. So you know what? Let's just do a couple of deals with them and be done with it. It's real quick and simple. All right. So what we did was we agreed that he saw a warehouse full of stolen goods that I had, and it was out of China, and we had a $300 million seizure of counterfeit goods with some cigarettes we gave him. I had given him some Timberland boots and some Uggs. So you can only imagine when people are selling those in the street, especially with union jobs and at union construction sites, when guys from the organized crime groups, they start to see these things. And a guy like Jimmy, who doesn't have two nickels to rub together, now he's selling boots at their sites. They want answers. They want to know who he's doing business with. So Jimmy explains to a guy named Luigi Oliveri. Luigi Oliveri was a hooked up guy, not a made guy in the DiCavalcante crime family. We knew him. He was on our radar. I knew about him for decades. So he starts to tell me, well, listen, I got a friend, Luigi. He wants to meet you. He says that he might want to do business. Would you mind if we introduce you to each other? So we did that, and I met Louis. And the good thing with Louis was he was always on time. You could set your watch to this guy, and he always had the money. He walked around with a knot of hundreds and peeled off whatever he owed you, and he always had it right there. Very, very different than the characteristics of Jimmy. Thing was, I needed to hold Jimmy's feet to the fire, and I kind of explained to Louis that he owes me this money, and I got to collect this money from this kid, and maybe you could help me with that. He goes, well, what does he owe you? And I told him, and he kind of knew already. And I said, well, I got to get this money. I got to recover this money he owes me, and, you know, I'm doing some other things that I don't want to talk to you about, but I'm doing some other business with him, too, kind of planting the seeds. And I said, but I need to recover this money. He goes, all right, don't worry about it. Listen, he reports to me anyway. Reports to you? Yeah, he's with me. I'll make it right. Here's what we're going to do. Tell Jimmy, if he doesn't have your money, he's going to force your hand, and you're going to have to go to another family, another crime family. Crime family? And now we're talking crime families? I don't know what you're talking about. And again, even though I knew the mob, I had to play dumb. I needed an education for evidence purposes. So he says to me, clear as day, he says, look, you don't understand what I'm saying? Listen to me. I'm with the DiCavalcantes. I have no idea what that is. He says, you never heard of DCAVs? What a great tape I'm making for the Bureau now, right? But the thing was, Jimmy wanted to still do business with me. And if you can imagine now, we're kind of like school kids. And they all have a crush on me, and they all want to date me, and they all want to make money with me. But the thing is, Jimmy now has to trump Louis. Louis already

0: He trumped Jimmy because he's always on time, his money's always good, and he's connected. So Jimmy tries to trump Louis. And I meet him in a mall. As I'm there in a meeting, he says to me, "My uncle's a soldier." And again, playing stupid, I go, "He's in the army?" He goes, "No, he's a soldier in the DiCapitante crime family. My uncle is Charlie Stango." "Doesn't mean anything to me, Jimmy. Is he going to give you the money you owe me? Because that's all I want to hear. Is your uncle going to give you the money?" "No, no, no. Listen to me. I could go to my uncle, and he can give us permission to sell this stuff in the street, and we can do all this, this, and this." Great tape. I go back to the bureau, and the bureau says to me, and the case agent say, "This is great." See, the problem is, and the bureau knew this at the time, Charlie Stango, he is feared. Fear isn't the word I can use to describe the vibration of fear that he sends through the organized crime community. I mean, guys like John Gotti would fear somebody like Charlie Stango. He is a gangster's gangster, the persona of a gangster. He's in his 70s. As I'm having this conversation with Jimmy, he's being released on parole for murder. An absolute maniac. So you can imagine, as I walk in, you can see in his eyes, ice blue eyes, but they black over like a shark's eyes. And sits me down right next to him, stares into my soul, just looking at me, kept repeating my name. First and last name, Giovanni Gatto. Giovanni Gatto. Giovanni Gatto. How was that spelled? Two T's? Yeah. And he's just sniffing. And he goes, "Okay." Charlie says, "Okay, I'm going to let you do this meeting. I'm going to let you do this thing in the street." And now he's looking at his nephew. And he says, "So you see what's happening here, right? I'm vouching for you with Danny. You embarrass me or you do something, I'm going to let him do what he has to do to you. You understand me?" And you can see the hesitation in Jimmy's eyes. He's reached a point or a threshold in his world and a level of acceptance that his uncle has never given him. So he goes, "You see what I'm doing here, right?" "Yeah, Unc, I see." "No, you don't." And he just belittles him like a sociopath would do. "What I'm doing is I'm putting you with him and I'm vouching for you. And me vouching for you is telling them you're good for the money. And if you screw this up and you do something bad, I'm going to let these guys have you and they're going to kill you. Period. And that's it. And I don't care if you're my nephew. Now, you want that?" And, of course, what do you think Jimmy says? "Yes, I want that." And Jimmy was excited, and things were going great. And once we started making enough money, Jimmy had hit me up and said, "Look, go buy another burner phone. I'm going to give you a number. It's my uncle. He wants to talk to you." So I call him on a burner phone, and he says, "Yeah, you know, come and see me in Las Vegas. I want you to come out here. We have to have a conversation. So you're going to forget Louis. You're going to sell to Louis. You're not going to be with Louis' crew or anything like that. You're going to come under me, and you're going to answer to me, and you're going to start reporting to me on a daily basis."
1: And you've been listening to Giovanni Rocco telling one heck of a story, as only he can tell it. This language of his, this mastery of the gab, the gift of gab, and his credibility as a wise guy. Well, it wasn't fake. He had earned it as being a wise guy himself of sorts, not a mobster, but man, he was around them. He knew how they spoke, how they talked, how they walked, and thus that made him a perfect undercover cop. Just listening to him takes you back to the real specificity and brilliance of The Sopranos, where those street corners came alive, those pork stores and the places where the Italian second and third generation Italians hung out and just shot the bowl together and lived that life, the life of, well, not working very often. And when the work came, well, it was ugly, it was dirty, and it was the life that these guys chose. When we come back, more of Giovanni Rocco telling New Jersey stories, Sopranos style, on Our American Stories.
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3: It's Trish Swoboda with KFRM. Any pool of standing water can become a potential breeding ground for mosquitoes. Kansas State University crop entomologist Jeff Whitworth says recent rainfall, especially in north central Kansas, is increasing the chances for mosquito problems.
4: And we've gotten a lot of fields underwater. Well, as those fields go underwater, the vegetation that's there is underwater, and that's an ideal situation for the female mosquito to deposit the eggs, and for the eggs to hatch, and for the mosquito larvae then to have lots of decaying organic matter in the water that they can feed upon. So it's an ideal nursery for mosquitoes. A lot of places in these fields, and they get flooded, and you don't even notice in the middle of a field or in the edge of the field, there's a low spot or in the ditches, and it's all full of vegetation. Some of it is, you know, drowning, so it's decaying, but there's already old vegetation there. This is an ideal source of food for these developing mosquito larvae.
3: After 3 or 4 days, Whitworth says they turn to pupa, and then in another 2 to 4 days, the pupa will become adults.
4: They will normally mate close to wherever they've emerged from that source of water, and then they fly or they are blown someplace where they're looking for a food source. The females have to have a blood meal in order to produce eggs, in order to produce fertile eggs. So the males, they don't bite. The males have a little bushier antenna. If you see them up close, you can actually tell a male from a female because if it has bushy antenna, or that's a male. I mean, most people don't care. Most people, it's a mosquito is a mosquito, but it's only the females that are seeking blood. They will utilize just about anything for a blood meal. I've seen reptiles just lined with mosquitoes feeding off of them, birds, horses, goats, sheep, just about anything can provide a blood meal for these mosquitoes.
3: Because it's difficult to totally prevent mosquito bites, Whitworth suggests staying indoors when mosquitoes are most active.
4: At least during the evening. Mosquitoes, they don't like the heat of the day. They'll stay in the shade. They're most active in the evening and all night or early in the morning when it's cool. And wear insect repellent. That helps a lot. Anything with DEET seems to work the best. That doesn't kill the mosquitoes. That's just a repellent. So they're still there. They're still available to bite and suck your blood whenever that DEET runs off. And they're really good at finding that little patch that you don't have covered with that repellent. But I don't see the problem getting any better as long as we have water, especially standing in fields and ditches and places like that. And there's not much you can do about that.
3: That was K-State crop entomologist Jeff Whitworth with information on how to reduce mosquito breeding and protect against being bitten. For more information, visit the K-State Research and Extension website. For your KFRM News, I'm Trish Swoboda.
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9: 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The cattle industry is paramount to the economy of the plains. 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A strange pickup in the neighborhood with a stock trailer, lights out at night in a pasture, an out-of-state truck or trailer in line at the sale barn. 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
11: News this hour from Town Hall. I'm Keith Peters in Washington. Iranian missiles launched at Jordan have been intercepted.
12: Jordan has said its military managed to intercept five Iranian missiles early on Wednesday. The interceptions come hours after the U.S. military said it had knocked down an Iranian missile barrage launched against American forces in the Middle East, shattering a brief pause in fighting. The U.S. military also confirmed it worked with Saudi Arabia's forces to strike sites in Iraq, where it says it targeted Iranian-backed militias. The Iranian strikes come a day after an Iranian government spokesperson said recent U.S. strikes destroyed critical infrastructure in Iran, including an airport tower and several bridges and tunnels. I'm Karen Shamas.
11: During a Senate Homeland Security Committee hearing examining events surrounding the COVID-19 pandemic, Chairman Rand Paul asks Dr. Anthony Fauci if he regrets backing research in China that may have played a role in how the pandemic started.
13: What was the reasoning, and are you sorry, basically, for making the decision? Would you, you know, like, given another chance, say, well, gosh, circumstances now, as I know it, maybe it wasn't a wise thing. Can you explain to the committee why you chose to fund this dangerous research in China?
14: On the advice of counsel, I respectfully decline to answer, based upon my rights under the Fifth Amendment of the Constitution.
11: The Federal Reserve left its key interest rate unchanged Wednesday despite persistently high inflation and a spike in energy prices caused by the Iran war. The Fed's rate-setting committee reached the 9-3 decision after 2 days of deliberations. It was a rough day on Wall Street as a result of that interest rate decision. The Dow was down by 1,153 points. The Nasdaq dropped 433. More at townhall.com.
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16: The Federal Reserve left its key interest rate unchanged today despite persistently high inflation and a spike in energy prices. Federal Reserve Board Chairman Kevin Warren says three members dissented from the decision to leave that key interest rate unchanged.
17: I asked for a good family fight and I got one. That's the purpose. That's the design feature.
16: Citing national security risks, the Federal Communications Commission banning imports now of new foreign-made humanoid robots and power inverters.
18: The move targets China, which dominates the global market for humanoid robots. The FCC ban also includes quadruped robots, often called robot dogs.
16: And it was a rough day on Wall Street today. The Dow Jones Industrial Average was low all day, closed down by 1,153 points at the closing bell. The NASDAQ was back down by 433. The S&P 500 lost 112. For the Wall Street Business Report, I'm Bob Agnew.
11: 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The U.S. is banning foreign-made robots.
19: The U.S. Federal Communications Commission is banning new foreign-made humanoid robots, robot dogs, and power inverters, saying they pose cybersecurity and national security risks. China dominates the global market for humanoid robots with a roughly 85% market share. Power inverters are used to convert direct current electricity to alternating current and are used in renewable energy systems, data centers, and household appliances. And the ban could have sweeping ramifications. China criticized the move, its foreign ministry saying protectionism does not make the U.S. more competitive. Donna Water, Washington.
11: President Trump is eyeing a new Washington-area landmark for one of his makeovers. The president announced a $22 billion renovation of Washington Dulles International Airport in Northern Virginia. More on these stories at townhall.com.
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1: And we continue with Our American Stories and with Giovanni Rocco, who's by now an undercover agent for the FBI, infiltrating the Northern New Jersey rackets, the Northern New Jersey Mafia, which was perfectly captured in The Sopranos as someone who grew up in and around those neighborhoods. And my goodness, those neighborhoods included Newark and Jersey City and Hoboken and Elizabeth. Let's pick up with Giovanni Rocco where we last left off.
0: And my relationship with Charlie from that point on has now exploded. It has now become a father and son relationship, not just an associate relationship. I am out in Vegas all the time. I'm going back and forth, and eventually he does stick his hands in my pocket. I have to start kicking up, and I have to start, you know, I know the money's going towards organized crime. I'm kicking it up to him. He's explaining that he's a captain. He's explaining to me that he wants to bring me in on this thing. He's explaining his status in the organized crime world and with the family of the DCAVs. He's explaining to me who the bosses are, how the administration works, the inner workings of it. He has given me a tutorial of tutorial. And I go home every time I can get home. I'm trying to be home, and I'm trying to balance my criminal world and my crime family with my real family. And it was a disaster. My wife said to me, it's going to end horrifically for us. You know, her law enforcement brain is much smarter than mine. You should stop doing what you're doing. How can I stop doing what I'm doing? I'm all in here. I'm in. This is the best work I've ever done. I'm committed to this, and I'm addicted to it. I'm not leaving this. Fast forward, some things happened throughout the case where I was at a soccer game for my daughter, and I took the weekend off, and you can only imagine, here I am in board shorts, flip-flops, and I look nothing like Giovanni Gatto, and I'm Giovanni Rocco for the weekend, and I'm at my daughter's game, and up walks an associate from the Gambino crime family. And here I am with my family. I'm in New Jersey. I don't have kids in my underworld. So when I had flanked him and came around, I came from his side and I yelled his name and I said, Gooms, as a sign of affection, Gooms, Gooms. And he looks, Giovanni, yeah. And he says, what are you doing here? I said, what do you mean what I'm doing? I'm here for soccer, come here, okay, you know. And as I go in for the kisses, my wife sees this, and my wife knows something's up, and thank God she did, because we always had a plan of escape plan, whether it's on her side or my side, how to get out of something. She grabs my kids, wrangles them up. I mitigated it well. I pulled a story out of my and I walked away, and I left the whole field. I just walked, and I finally called my wife, and I said, look, I got to get home. I can't come back. She knew that. And I heard the excitement in her voice and the stress in her voice, and she was like, and I said, just maintain your composure, relax. She goes, no, you don't understand. His daughter that came up and said hello to you, she's playing against our daughter in the next game. And she is the first time they had our surname, our legitimate name across her back of her jersey. I said, all right, relax. Just maintain your composure. Just get through this. Send my father. He has his car. Just tell him to come pick me up. I'm walking on the side of the road. He'll pick me up and bring me home. From that point going forward, we realized as a family it wasn't good for me to come home anymore. I would fly out to Vegas regularly. It went really well. So well that Charlie decides that he's going to go above and beyond, and he's going to go on record with me, with the family, with the administration. Charlie let it be known, from now on, Giovanni speaks for me. When you speak to Giovanni, you're speaking to me through Giovanni. What I witnessed was I was invited that day to the pork store, to Satriales. And as I come around a corner with my Cadillac Escalade, he sees me. And I look out the window, and there's the central casting of Sopranos, all decked out in their suit jackets and their leisure, you know, they're decked out. They're there for a meeting. It's the powerhouse, it's the administration, it's the underboss, it's other captains. There's people from the neighborhood who have come out to pay their respects. Guys from the family are there, and they're all waiting outside. It went off without a hitch. He started building a crew for me. I had about six guys reporting to me on behalf of Charlie, and then one day he decides he's going to put his son Anthony under me. When I went and met Charlie at a high-end restaurant, I celebrated. I had a really good score. Asked him if I wanted to go out to dinner. And in that dinner, there was a moment of trust there that he had started sharing about the administration's conversations and sharing me about Louis. And I was like, well, yeah, you know, so what's the deal with him? And then he explains the administration's not happy with him. And therefore, the administration decided that it's time for Louis to go. I said, what? Really? A guy that you know your whole life, this kid grew up in this thing. Like, you know, you're just gonna kill him? Yeah, he's disrespectful. His bosses all got together and decided that it's time for him to go. But I sat down and they told me what the plan was, and I told him that you would do it. He said, why, you got a problem with that? Very, very aggressive. I said, no, I don't have a problem at all. And Charlie looked at me and, you know, I love you. You know, the I love you started coming out from all kinds of people. We finished up at the house, and again, my last conversation was in his house. And I challenged him, and I said, again, I got to ask you, Charles, it's not that I'm not going to do this, but I'm worried about how it leaves me. And he grabs the remote and turns it up. He's, listen, you get me? I see what he's saying, but the investigator in me, I have to get him to verbalize that. I don't know what you're saying. And I grab the remote, and I lower it down to where it's decibels where you can hear his talk. I said, no, I don't. He goes, listen to me. This gets done in November. I go up. When I go up, you go up, okay? They're going to open up the books, and that's that in November. I'm off parole. Once I'm off parole, I'm going up. I could be number two. And he's trying to explain to me he's going to be made either an underboss or a consigliere or something. And there was whispers of that. So I said, so wait a minute. I'm getting upped? He goes, yeah, that's why I'm telling you not to worry. What do you think I'm saying to you? I'm going to propose you, and you go up. I said, oh, that changes things altogether. That's a beautiful thing. He says, yeah, okay, bang. And that was it. I say my goodbyes, I gotta go. I was feeling it. Like, you know, I said my goodbyes, they were my final goodbyes, and I had to be real careful not to get emotional, not to get like, you know, upset or shaken or sweaty or clammy. And I said, all right, give me a hug, I'll see you later. And he says, all right, come on, I'll walk you out to the garage. And he's excited. He's like a little kid, and we're standing in the garage, his shoulders are bouncing, he's bouncing, he's all quirky, and he's like, this is good. Like, yeah, I can't wait. I said, yeah, I know. I can see it. You're excited. You're crazy. You're a madman. He's like, I know. But I wish I could be there with you. I really do. I said, all right. He goes, listen, take a couple of bottles of water. It's you know, you're going to be dying of thirst. What time's your flight? Call me when you get there. All right. I said, well, I'm not going to kill him as soon as I get there, y'all. He goes, no, I'm asking you. She said it's snowing. I want to make sure you got home okay. Just call me and make sure you tell me you landed all right. I mean, with the snow and everything, you're flying. If you get delayed or whatever, I don't care about that. I'm not worried about that. I'm worried about you getting home safe. I said, okay. So the next morning, everybody got rounded up. Doors got kicked in. So my family's relocated to an undisclosed location. I had to lie to my kids for many years. They just thought we were on a real extended vacation. And when I tell you we packed bags, my kids had to go through evac plans. And my little guy, he was young at the time. He was a toddler at the time. And imagine at 1 o'clock, 2 o'clock in the morning, the bureau is telling you you have to train your son to run to his favorite spot, and that's where he will hide in case anything happens. Built a safe room in the house and all kinds of stuff in case to hold off until they can get there. And I was relocating. We were living in one safe house. We were someplace, and my daughter had gotten. She was in grade school, and you know when kids get books, one is mandatory you have to read that the teacher gives you, and then you could pick another book. You know, you want to read for the summer. And she came home with a book, and the name of the book was Greetings from Witness Protection. I was like, why this book? She's like, I don't know, it looked good. It was like a Judy Blume type of book for little girls. And I was like, well, okay, that's going to be the book. And a few days later, like, here's Mr. Tough Guy, Mr. Covert Operations, and I could talk my way out of anything. And this little girl comes out of her bedroom like 2 or 3 days later. She goes, I'm reading my book. And my wife and I are standing in the kitchen, and she says, can I ask you guys, son, are we in Witness Protection? When I tell you, I just looked at my wife and I was like, you got this, right? And I ran out. I got to go do something. You take care of this. And my wife and her true just Italian delivery is just like, well, what do you think? You know, you're not a stupid kid, you know? So again, along the way, I've talked to them. And when the time is right, I sit them down and talk to them. But it's hard. When I got unplugged and I retired, I'm like, what do I do now? I started doing public speaking for law enforcement and first responder stuff, And then I got into the world of treatment, mental health and substance abuse. So it helps me, right? Sharing your stories, having a podcast now. And it's out of the Mob Museum in Las Vegas. It's the same thing in treatment. If you share your stories with somebody else and they can identify with it and realize, oh my God, so I'm not weak. I'm just not processing the trauma. And you can help them get through it. You know, the analytical part, I try to empower everybody when I do my presentations. I go, look, I'm going to tell a story of an undercover world, but, you know, whatever your job is, whatever your function is, just apply it to your purpose. Whatever your skill set is, apply what I'm saying to your skill set, you know? So hopefully it encourages them. Somebody along the way said something that struck a nerve in me, and now it's just pay it forward kind of thing, you know? It doesn't matter how much money you make. Sometimes that's the reward. That's the payment.
1: And a terrific job on the production, editing, and storytelling by our own Greg Hengler. And a special thanks to Giovanni Rocco and also the Mob Museum in Clark County, Nevada. Giovanni is the author of Giovanni's Ring, My Life Inside the Real Sopranos. One day the family's in a safe house with a safe room inside the safe house, all to infiltrate the mob. And my goodness, getting that close to a captain and then to somebody who would one day be an underboss. Well, that's the gold standard for this kind of work. The story of Giovanni Rocco here on Our American Stories.
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1: 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They're some of our favorites. Today, our regular contributor, Bill Bryke, brings us a fascinating story about the day British troops finally left American soil after the end of the Revolutionary War. Here's Bill.
21: The British Army held New York City for 2 years after Cornwallis surrendered to George Washington at Yorktown on October 19, 1781. The city's population had fallen below 10,000. Most of the residents were loyalist refugees from revolutionary terrorism. Accident, disaster, and the war had disrupted civic life. The Great Fire of September 21, 1776 had burned everything between Whitehall and Broad Streets, as far up Broadway as Rector Street and as far up Broadway as Beaver Street. Rents had risen 400% within the first year of occupation, the price of food and other goods and services 800%. The Provincial Assembly, City Council, and courts were dormant, although nothing indicates the politicians had stopped drawing their salaries. The city was governed by the British Army, and its government, in the absence of a free press, had become corrupt. Some New Yorkers made fortunes. Mr. Joshua Loring, who had pimped his blonde wife to General Sir William Howe to gain appointment as commissary of prisoners, became wealthy by selling provisions meant for prisoners of war on the black market. Others cloaked their sadism in the red coat. Captain William Cunningham, the provost marshal, commanded the jails and prison ships holding American prisoners of war. The Sons of Liberty had roughed him up before the war. He repaid the debt with interest. He enjoyed torturing people. According to Burroughs and Wallace's Gotham, Cunningham admitted to murdering as many as 2,000 American prisoners by starvation, hanging, or poisoning their flour rations with arsenic. At night, he swaggered through his domains, wearing the red coat with silver lace and epaulets, the cocked hat, the powdered wig, and the tall, glossy boots and spurs, with a whip in his hand, sending his prisoners to bed, shouting, "Kennel, ye sons of b-! Kennel, g-! Ye!" On November 30th, 1782, the American and British delegates signed preliminary articles of peace. The first article reads, "His Britannic Majesty acknowledges the said United States to be free and independent states." The articles were proclaimed in the king's name from the steps of the City Hall on Wall Street. The loyalists were horrified. William Smith, a longtime resident merchant and fervent loyalist, wrote that the news shocks me as much as the loss of all I had in the world and my family with it. Thousands sold everything, furniture, houses, land, goods at fire sale prices and prepared to leave. A few committed suicide. A few were confident of their ability to survive any change of regime. James Riker recorded that a New Yorker said to his tailor, "How does business go?" "Not very well," the tailor replied. "My customers have all learned how to turn their own coats." Sir Guy Carleton, commander-in-chief of His Majesty's forces in North America, began organizing his command's withdrawal from the city in April 1783. Concerned about personal reprisals against the loyalists, he held out until every Tory who wanted to get out had left. In the meantime, his staff arranged transportation, settled accounts, paid bills, and auctioned off huge quantities of army surplus. The first 5,000 loyalists left New York for Nova Scotia and New Brunswick on April 27, 1783. Thousands more followed. With them were numerous African Americans, former slaves, freed by the British military government for their services in the King's armies. On September 3, 1783, Americans, British, French, and Spanish signed the Treaty of Paris. The news reached New York in early November. On November 21, 1783, Carleton ordered all British forces to withdraw from Long Island and Upper Manhattan. That morning, George Washington met George Clinton, the governor of New York, at Tarrytown. They rode south through Yonkers to Harlem, where they stopped at a tavern near what is now Frederick Douglass Boulevard and 126th Street. The day chosen for the evacuation was Tuesday, November 25th, 1783. It dawned cold with a bitter northwest wind. During the morning, a Mrs. Day ran up the Stars and Stripes over her tavern and boarding house on Murray Street, its first appearance in the city since September 1776. Captain Cunningham, resplendent in red coat and white wig, pounded on the door. "Take in that flag," he roared. "The city is ours until noon." He then tried to pull it down. She belted him full in the face with her broomstick, bloodying his nose, and then dealt the captain such lusty blows as made the powder fly in clouds from his wig and forced him to beat a retreat. Washington had chosen General Henry Knox to command the American troops marching from McGowan's Pass in what is now northeastern Central Park into the city. Knox had been a bookseller, a dumpy, bespectacled little man who had read every book in his stock. The war transformed his theoretical passion for artillery, after all, he'd read all the books about it, into practical experience. Behind the glasses and the big belly was the soul of a lion.
1: And you're listening to Bill Bryke tell the story of the British troops finally leaving New York. The British had come to win. And my goodness, the battle inside this country, the loyalists taking one side, that was one third of the country siding with the crown, one third with the patriots, and one third hiding under their desks, hoping for it to pass over. And New York City, chaos, people fleeing. It was an exodus. The town had 27,000 people. At certain points, it got down to 8,000. When we come back, more of this remarkable story, the British finally leaving America once and for all. That story here on Our American Stories. 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
4: Partly to mostly cloudy skies across the region tonight, with a chance for isolated shower and thunderstorm activity over much of the region. Storms themselves will be rather hit and miss, but we'll have at least a chance of precipitation from western and central Nebraska pushing further east, and additional thunderstorms possible over central and eastern Kansas, extending down into northeastern Oklahoma. Temperatures in the low 60s in the Nebraska Panhandle, upper 60s and low 70s for most of the rest of the region, with a few mid to upper 70s from central and southeast eastern Kansas, extending down into much of Oklahoma. On Thursday, we'll see a blend of clouds and sun across the region after a cloudy start to the day. Isolated showers and thunderstorms over the eastern part of the region will come to a fairly quick end in the morning. We'll see just a very slim chance of storms lingering into the far eastern and northern parts of the region as we head into the late afternoon. High temperatures in the 80s and 90s in Nebraska, 90s and triple-digit readings for Kansas and Oklahoma. I'm meteorologist Ray Miller.
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0: And we're back with Our American Stories and the story of Evacuation Day, the now forgotten holiday which celebrated the 25th of November in 1783. On that day, the British armies finally left the now free United States after the Revolutionary War. When we last left off, Bill Bright was telling us how General Washington had chosen a bookseller turned general to take over as the British left our new country. Here's Bill to tell us more about General Henry Knox.
1: In 1775, in the dead of winter, he inspired Continentals and militiamen to drag the cannon seized at Ticonderoga in the name of the great Jehovah and the Continental Congress to Albany and across the Berkshires to Washington's army at Boston, and he had marched with them. As a boy, I noticed a monument near my family's home in Latham, New York. It read, "Through this place passed General Henry Knox in the winter of 1775-1776 to deliver to General George Washington at Cambridge the train of artillery from Fort Ticonderoga used to force the British Army to evacuate Boston." Knox set out early from McGowan's Pass, heading a column of some 800-foot dragoons and artillery. He paused at the Bowery and 3rd Avenue, near today's Cooper Union, until 1 p.m., chatting with the British officers commanding the redcoats standing a block or so before him. The last British detachments now received orders to move. They moved down the Bowery and Chatham Street, picking up their outposts as they passed, and wheeling into Pearl Street, marched to the East River Wards, where they were rowed to the fleet. Knox followed the British down Chatham Street and then turned onto Broadway. He marched south to Cape's Tavern, a little below Trinity Church, and formally took possession of New York City in the name of the United States. On receiving a message from Knox that he had done so, Washington swung into the saddle and rode downtown, Governor Clinton at his side. At the new jail, at the northeast corner of today's City Hall Park, Captain Cunningham paraded the Provost Guard for the last time. Accompanied by the hangman in his yellow jacket, Cunningham's command passed between a platoon of British troops, which fell in behind them as they marched down Broadway. They and the City Hall's main guard thus became the last enemy forces in history to occupy New York City. Washington rode down Pearl Street to Wall Street and then went on Wall to Broadway. At Cape's Tavern, a group of citizens welcomed the commander-in-chief. An eyewitness said, "The troops just leaving us were as if equipped for show, and with their scarlet uniforms and burnished arms made a brilliant display." The troops that marched in, on the contrary, were ill-clad and weather-beaten and made a forlorn appearance. But then they were our troops. And as I looked at them and thought upon all they had done for us, my heart and eyes were full, and I admired and gloried in them the more because they were weather-beaten and forlorn. The British had left the Union flag flying over Fort George on the Battery. The halyards, the lines for raising and lowering the flag, were gone. The banner had been nailed to the staff, and the pole was greased, heel to truck, to prevent or hinder the removal of the emblem of royalty and the raising of the stars and stripes. The grease rebuffed all efforts to climb the staff. In the crowd was Captain John Van Arsdale, a New Yorker, revolutionary soldier, and peacetime sailor. Recalling Peter Goulet's hardware store about 10 minutes away in Hanover Square, he sprinted across town and liberated a saw, hatchet, cleats, rope, and nails. He began nailing the cleats into the greasy pole. He climbed a little, drove in more cleats, and climbed farther. Bit by bit, he ascended the pole. He reached the top. He ripped down the British flag and flung it to the cheering crowd. Then he attached new halyards and scrambled down the pole as the stars and stripes ran up it. General Knox's field guns began a 13-gun salute. As the colors went up and the cannon roared, the British weighed anchor and made for the open sea. That night, Washington and his officers met with General Clinton in France's Tavern at Broad and Pearl Street for a feast of reason and a flow of soul. They offered 13 toasts to allies, friends, comrades living and dead, their hopes for their new country, and certain immutable principles. The next 9 days were marked by what one observer called good humor, hilarity, and mirth. Thus, at Governor Clinton's dinner for the French ambassador on Tuesday, December 2nd, 1783, his 120 guests consumed 135 bottles of Madeira, described as, it may not look like much, but it can fell an elephant, 36 bottles of port, 60 bottles of beer, and 30 bowls of punch, while breaking 60 wine glasses and 8 cut glass decanters. On Thursday, December 4th, Washington breakfasted with his officers in the long room on the second floor of France's tavern. Then the commander-in-chief rose to his feet, and there was silence. Most intelligent warriors who have written of their experiences, from Xenophon to William Manchester, admit that they fought not for king, flag, or country, but for the guys they were with. The revolutionaries were no exception. Washington said, "With a heart full of love and gratitude, I now take leave of you. I most devoutly wish that your later days may be as prosperous and happy as your former ones have been glorious and honorable." Then he could say no more. General Knox stepped forward, embraced him, and both men wept. At last, composure regained, the commander-in-chief went down the stairs, popped on his cocked hat, and strode into Pearl Street. The infantryman snapped to present arms. He acknowledged the salute. Then he walked west. Orders were barked. The column moved out behind him. Near the battery, at the foot of Whitehall Street, a barge waited to take him to Paulus Hook on the New Jersey shore. From there, he traveled to Philadelphia, where he resigned his commission to Congress and returned to private life. November 25th was celebrated as Evacuation Day in New York for more than a century. But Evacuation Day was gradually overwhelmed by R.H. Macy's aggressive promotion of Thanksgiving, a rival end of November holiday. Around the beginning of the First World War, it faded away. Yet in 1983, through the support of Manhattan Borough President Andrew Stein, New York City commemorated the bicentennial of the evacuation. A parade marched down Broadway to the Battery, featuring hundreds of reenactors in the uniforms of the British and Continental Forces. The British Union flag was flying from the staff of Castle Clinton. Then Harry Van Arsdale, the Union leader and direct descendant of Captain Van Arsdale, stepped forward to lower the British colors, which were presented to Her Majesty's Consul General, who kissed them. Van Arsdale clipped the stars and stripes to the lanyards and ran it up the pole. A dozen brass muzzleloader cannon along the Battery began firing a salute, and the crowd cheered wildly. On August 16, 1824, Marie-Joseph-Paul-Yves Roche-Gilbert de Motier, Marquis de Lafayette, the last living general of the Revolution, the hero of two worlds, landed at the Battery to begin his tour of the United States. Tens of thousands were awaiting him. Among them was a company of veterans of the Revolution. The Marquis insisted on inspecting them and slowly walked down the line, greeting and shaking hands with each man. Lafayette took a second look at the last man. Then he smiled. "Van Arsdale," he said, "I remember you." Then the captain who had ascended the flagpole and the Marquis who had been a major general at 19 embraced.
0: And we thank Bill Bright for that beautiful storytelling. And my goodness, well, that's why we do what we do here at Our American Stories. What we've lived through as a country, what George Washington did. Evacuation Day, the day the British troops finally leave America in 1783. Put that on your celebration calendar, folks. What a great day, especially if you're New Yorkers. This is Our American Stories.

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1: Mules must be trained the way horses should be trained, and how they react to haltering proves the adage. I'm Rick Lamb, and this is the Horse Show Minute. 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
1: 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I'm Rick Lamb, and this has been the Horse Show Minute. Ride safely.
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4: On a sunny June day in 1944, the only sound on the flight deck was the wind as the B-24 Liberator, absent the power of its four engines, glided to its final moments of life before ditching in the choppy waters of the Adriatic Sea. My father, Lieutenant Ernie Latham, was pilot in command.
5: Attention crew, get to the back of the plane.
4: Certain his men had followed his last order, he now focused all of his attention on flying the wounded bird. The command was standard operating procedure. The tail section would give the crew the best chance to survive. Earlier, as the wounded plane limped its way across Yugoslavia, he gave them the opportunity to parachute. No one jumped. Now, at 300 feet above the water, it was too late. The young lieutenant and his entire crew would digest their fates together. Flaps. Ernie spoke in normal tone and volume. There was no need to panic. It only made flying the airplane more difficult. Seconds later, the flaps remained unmoved. Hogan, drop the flaps, Ernie shouted the command as he glanced at his co-pilot. Lieutenant Hogan seemed transfixed on the instrument panel. His hands were in his lap, and in a flat, monotone voice, he kept repeating, I can't believe this is happening. I can't believe this is happening. The plane slammed head-on into the wave. Instantly, the Liberator went from 110 miles an hour to dead stop. The roaring sound of twisting metal screamed as the bomber began to break apart. Then it became dead quiet, quiet as a grave. Now, with nose of the plane aiming to the bottom of the sea, he had a strange thought. They'll think I died in the crash. Never know I drowned. Guess I ought to try to get out. This began the arduous task of extracting himself from the sinking plane. Upon breaking free of the tangled shards of metal, he bobbed to the surface. Here, about 200 feet away, he discovered the emergency lifeboat. He fumbled with his pocket knife, found it, and quickly used it to free the dinghy from its mooring. This activated the propellant, and it inflated instantly. Climbing aboard, he began to search for additional signs of life. Of the seven remaining crew members, he found and saved five, where the 15th Air Force It was a record that would never be broken. Within 30 minutes, the sound of a high-powered boat could be heard rushing toward the stranded airmen. The speeding craft, filled with German soldiers armed to the teeth, brought a new terror. "Throw your guns overboard." The command came as Lieutenant Latham tossed his service 45 in the drink. The German boat, emblazoned with Nazi swastikas and flag, circled the dinghy. When it came to a stop, a man's voice offered a broken English breath of hope. "Hugo, no guns." They were Tito's partisans. The German uniforms were the ones they'd taken off, good Nazis, the dead ones. 5 days later, the Yugoslavians returned the Americans to the warm confines of the 464 bombardment group. Back in Pantanella, Lieutenant Latham offered a debrief to his commander. He left out the fact that he had injured his back pretty severely in the crash. He'd be sent back to the States and lose any chance of flying his dream plane, the P-38. After he offered his detailed mission assessment and debriefing, the major said, "You need some rest and recuperation. How would you like 3 days of R&R in Rome?" "That works. What about the rest of my crew?" "A couple of are banged up and will be in the hospital for a few days. They'll all get their R&R. It's strange how the fickle finger of fate points to the fortunate few. There is an old quote, it's not what you know, it's who you know. On his first day in Rome, Ernie met the right one. He and Jim Jameson hit it off immediately. After 3 days of hard drinking and soft women, Ernie asked Jameson, what do you fly for the Army? I'm company commander of the 306 fighter wing, P-51s. Oh my God, you got to get me a transfer. I'd love to fly for you guys. I'll do that. Who's your commander? Major William Moore. Oh, I know Bill. We were in primary training back in Oklahoma. I'll send in the transfer request when I get back. Back at the 464th, Lieutenant Latham came to attention as he greeted Major Moore. Well, I have some good news. You're receiving the Silver Star for saving so many of your crew. And best part, you get to go home. They want you for a war bond tour or something. Ain't going, Ernie said. You have to if you take the star. The Army can keep its pretty metal. I want to fly fighters, and I have a chance if Major Jameson does what he said he would do and gets me a transfer. He already did. I got a call from Jameson this morning, and the courier dropped off the formal request about 10 minutes ago. If you sign the papers, I'm heading to

0: Major Jameson smiled as he stood and greeted him. He started learning how to fly a Mustang. Well, that's what I want to talk to you about. Well, I need to ask for one more favor. For as long as I've been alive, I've wanted to fly a P-38. And now I have that opportunity if you'll transfer me. Jameson wrote the letter to the office of the 15th Air Force Command, and in 3 days, Ernie joined the proud ranks of the 49th Fighter Squadron. Here, he would complete the remaining 36 missions of his standard 50 mission requirement of the Army Air Corps. Dad's days in the 49th came with many exciting tales of valor. His new gaggle of wingmen, stories of missions over Germany and beyond, came with photographs to prove it. I listened to every word he spoke and hung on each. In the early 50s, when Superman made his debut on black and white TVs around town, my classmates turned their mom's old bedsheets into capes. I wore Dad's service cap with the gold bar. My Superman was stronger than 100 locomotives, flew faster than a 50-caliber bullet, and best of all, he sat at the head of our family dinner table every night. Dad didn't need a silver star, and I never wore a cape.
1: And a terrific job on the production by Greg Hengler, and what storytelling by Roger Latham about his father, Lieutenant Ernie Latham, a real-life superhero. And you can be one to your kid. They're watching you. My dad had many exciting tales of valor, the son said. I listened to every word he spoke. I hung on them, he said. And that story about turning down the Silver Star and the Easy War Bond Tour. The Army can keep their pretty medal, Lieutenant Latham said. The story of Lieutenant Ernie Latham and so many soldiers who served their country valiantly, and the son who remembered them and honored them here on Our American Stories.
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1: And we continue with Our American Stories. Our next story comes to us from Jeff Bloodworth, who's a professor of American history at Gannon University. He's also a fellow at the Jack Miller Center, a partner of ours here on Our American Stories. 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
3: John McCormick was the most American Speaker of the House in U.S. history. But the roots of this Americanness are not what he claimed them to be. The supposed son of Irish immigrants rose to national prominence alongside John Kennedy. In 1961, JFK was inaugurated as the nation's first Catholic president. Later that year, McCormick became the first ever Catholic Speaker of the House. Proof positive of immigrant America's rise to the mainstream, McCormick, ironically, had reinvented his immigrant story. In this, he could not be more American. America is the land of reinvention. Ben Franklin, who is often called the first American, established the template. Born in Boston, he escaped indentured servitude as a teen by fleeing to Philadelphia. In that city, he reinvented his roots, and in the process made himself into a founding father. McCormick followed a similar path. He reinvented his immigrant story to become Speaker of the House. In that office, he presided over the most prodigious legislative session in American history and remade the nation's immigration policy. John McCormick claimed to be the eldest son of Irish immigrants, who dropped out of grammar school when his father died to be the family's breadwinner. In reality, his dad, Joe McCormick, was neither Irish nor dead. Joe McCormick was a Protestant Scotsman who hailed from Canada before settling in Boston. The Nobies, as they were called, were despised in Irish Catholic Boston,

0: And far from dead, Joe McCormick had instead abandoned his family. Added to this, the speaker was not his eldest son. To succeed in Irish Catholic Boston politics, young McCormick had reinvented his family history. His living Scottish Novi father became a dead Irish immigrant. His live Irish mother, who was born in Boston to Irish immigrants, was now born in the old country. His three older siblings, who were very much alive, were said to have died in infancy. The eldest son of Irish immigrants who supported a widow mother was a biography more befitting an ambitious politician. McCormick came from humble roots. Once his father left, he did drop out of high school to work and support his mother and younger siblings. That much was true. Tall, gaunt, and reserved, he lacked the shamrock style made famous by colorful Boston politicians. Tellingly, in Congress, he befriended powerful Southern congressional barons of Scotch-Irish descent. The Scotch-Irish were Protestant Scots who had immigrated to Ireland in the 17th century before coming to America in the 18th century. The Scotch-Irish, as they were dubbed, largely settled in Appalachia and the South. Not coincidentally, McCormick, the reinvented Irish Catholic with a Scottish father, shared much in cultural style with these men. In Congress, McCormick was a bridge who built relationships and alliances across religious and regional lines. But the reinvented Irish politician nevertheless carried an urban Catholic grudge his entire political life. In the 1920s, rural Protestant America struck against Catholic urban immigrants via prohibition and immigration restrictions. Most everyone knows about prohibition, but forgotten to history was the 1924 National Origins Act. This legislation was the source of McCormick's grudge. The 1920 census revealed that urbanites outnumbered rural Americans for the very first time in U.S. history. Massive overseas immigration to cities had shifted power to urbanites from rural Americans. In reaction, Congress passed the 1924 National Origins Act. The law, in effect, froze immigration, especially for Catholics and Jews coming from Southern and Eastern Europe. Elected to Congress in 1928, McCormick devoted his very first House speech to denouncing the law. He may have reinvented his Irish immigrant story, but the congressman was a devout Catholic who loathed the anti-Catholicism and rule bias in the law. His career helped soothe these tensions. In 1940, he became majority leader alongside Texas Speaker Sam Rayburn. For 21 years, the duo ruled over House Democrats. But their alliance was more than just a partnership between the two men. They established what was called the Austin-Boston Alliance. In this, a congressman from Texas and Massachusetts held either the Democratic Speaker or Majority Leader post for nearly a half century. This cemented a political alliance between the Catholic and Jewish urban North and the rural Protestant South. McCormick was one half of the Democrats' political spine for more than his purported Irishness. A devout Catholic who never drank alcohol, he valued loyalty, remembered everything, and kept everyone's secrets. There was never a hint of scandal in his political life. He and his wife, Harriet Joyce, were renowned for being one of Washington's most devoted couples. Unlike other congressional leaders who worked late and then hit the cocktail circuit, McCormick dined with his wife every night of their 51-year marriage. Modest, thrifty, and upright, he was regarded as the moral compass of the House. In 1961, the legendary Sam Rayburn died. Elevated to the Speaker's office, the 71-year-old McCormick became the first ever Catholic Speaker of the House. Along with JFK and Senate Majority Leader Mike Mansfield, in 1962, America's three highest-ranking officials were all Catholic. This was yet another sign of immigrant America's rise. After JFK's assassination, Lyndon Johnson's 1964 landslide victory gave Speaker McCormick an historic opportunity. And the Speaker did not disappoint. In 1965, he passed 93% of all White House submitted bills. And that session, alongside Franklin Roosevelt's first Congress, is recognized as the most productive in American history. But no single piece of legislation pleased McCormick more than the 1965 Immigration Act. Equipped with big majorities, passage of the bill was never in doubt. The only real roadblock was Cleveland Congressman Michael Feehan. He chaired the House Subcommittee on Immigration, and he opposed reform. The administration had pushed a bill that gave skilled immigrants priority, but Feehan made family unification primary. In other words, those migrants seeking entry into the U.S. with an American citizen as a family member were given priority. Feehan believed this would keep American demography unchanged. Ironically, Feehan's stipulation resulted in the exact opposite of his intentions. By the 1960s, European immigration to the U.S. had ebbed, but migration from Asia, Africa, and Latin America surged. It was these migrants who used Feehan's family unification policy. The results are clear. In 1965, 84% of the U.S. population consisted of non-Hispanic whites. In 2015, that number fell to 62%. Today, this demographic change has made immigration into a hot-button political issue yet again. John McCormick would recognize today's debates, but Speaker McCormick's career shows that immigration is a solvable issue. We have survived these debates before and reached a consensus, so we can do so again. We did so in 1965 because Speaker McCormick, with his reinvented background, had built alliances beyond ethnic, religious, and regional boundaries. The Austin-Boston Alliance had bridged the rural, urban, and Catholic-Protestant divide. America is a land of reinvention. We Americans are almost always in the process of reinvention and becoming something new. But in doing so, we stay true to our roots. Americans like Ben Franklin and John McCormick know that where you are from is not as important as where you are going.
1: And no finer sentiment has been expressed on our show. We Americans are almost always in the process of becoming something new. Where you are from is not nearly as important as where you're going. A terrific job on the production, editing, and storytelling by our own Greg Hengler. And a special thanks to Jeff Bloodworth for bringing us the story of Speaker John W. McCormick. And what a story indeed it was. And a special thanks to the Jack Miller Center. He's a fellow there, Professor Bloodworth. And the Jack Miller Center is a nationwide network of scholars and teachers dedicated to educating the next generation about America's founding principles and history. And does this all sound familiar? Immigration debates? The divide between rural America and the city? Well, it's still here, folks. And that's why we love telling these stories. The story of Speaker John W. McCormick here on Our American Stories.
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5: 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Iran resumed attacks on American forces in the Middle East overnight, prompting Saudi Arabia and the U.S. to retaliate against a Tehran-backed militia in Iraq. Iran's Islamic Revolutionary Guard Corps said it had launched strikes on a U.S. airbase and a military central command center.